0: to fear, for who could defeat us while the Lord fights for us? Even if we're not paralyzed by fear, we might choose a seemingly easier path because of it. But ease does not often indicate the right course, often robbing us of opportunities to grow and face challenges we could have conquered with God's help. Whether we're pushed from the right course or unable to act at all, that's not the courage God wants us to learn. He asks the true definition of courage, acting in spite of fear, even when we are afraid. We might feel frightened, stressed, apprehensive, or any number of emotions when we're faced with an unfamiliar situation. The Lord isn't asking His children to completely ignore their emotional response when faced with problems, but how we feel about a situation might not be the full story, especially once we consider God's involvement. What we see and understand only includes our mortal view. The Lord sees further and more clearly than we can, and asks us to trust Him. Leaning on that trust, or faith, makes the paralyzing approachable and gives us the power to surmount impossible challenges. Alone, yes, we might be extremely limited on what we could do when faced with fear and uncertainty. But we don't have to act alone. The entire point of the Lord's kingdom on earth is to reach out to us, His children, showing us we're not alone and not forgotten. As His children, we can learn courage directly from the source, as He's always near to teach it. And that's the good word.
1: Uplifting and peaceful. This is Sunday.

0: a day of rest. 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
1: This is a moment to reflect on faith as Elder Edward B. Rowe shares how Jesus Christ has a way prepared for you.
2: Several years ago, as a young lawyer, I was involved in resolving a border dispute between countries that had been at war. The work required me to travel on foot through remote areas that were part of the recent war zone. Thousands of landmines had been laid during the war. To help me complete my work, I'd been provided a special guide named Winta. Winta was well known in the area. He was from a border town that had been attacked. He escaped and then volunteered to stay in the region throughout the war to observe the activities of the opposing army. He knew the terrain and what occurred during the war. Because it was possible that some places I would travel had undetected mines, I was given the following instructions. Carefully follow your guide. Winton knows this border area from personal experience. Walk in his footsteps a few paces behind him. Where he goes, you go. Where he steps, you step. I was literally to follow in Winton's footsteps. Brothers and sisters, as much as I needed Winta to be my guide then, I've learned, more importantly, that I need Jesus Christ to be my guide through life's journey amidst its spiritual landmines. All of us do. Christ's invitation is constant and consistent. Come, follow me, walk with me, return unto me. His invitation is to all, whoever we are, wherever we are, for he inviteth all to come.

0: Come unto him and partake of his goodness. And he denieth none that come unto him. Jesus Christ denieth none. No one need walk alone. The Son of God, the Father of heaven and earth, the great creator of all things from the beginning, invites us, we who labor and are heavy laden with our weaknesses and imperfections, to walk with him as our guide.
1: That was an excerpt from Elder Edward B. Rowe's talk, Choose Jesus Christ as Your Guide. This is a moment to reflect.
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1: Today on The Good Word, we're talking about growing gradually and choosing to change. The greatest shaper of land is its opposite, water. Flowing around solids and moving just a bit of it at a time, water has shaped almost every major geological formation through a very slow but steady process. Though dramatic storms, tsunamis, and flash floods might shift a landscape overnight, the biggest features of valleys and mountains took much longer to shape. We're constantly facing changes. Our lives shift beneath our feet when we least expect it. Sudden change might be the most noticeable, but gradual change is the most common. Whether for good, ill, or neither, we are shaped slowly by a thousand factors, almost too small to identify. But we aren't doomed to be tossed around without our knowledge. Instead, we can harness this power of incremental, regular change for our benefit. In fact, this is the way God teaches His children, giving us the guidance we need and expecting gradual change over a lifetime, rather than everything all at once. Isaiah chapter 48 gives us the goals of the Lord's instruction, visualizing the blessings we can anticipate from following His commandments. Thus saith the Lord, thy Redeemer, the Holy One of Israel, I am the Lord thy God, which teacheth thee to profit, which leadeth thee by the way that thou shouldst go. Oh, that thou hadst hearkened to my commandments, then had thy peace been as a river, and thy righteousness as the waves of the sea. God teaches us purely for our own benefit. Anything He leads us to do is to bring us greater happiness and knowledge. That's His purpose and the entire aim of His plan. The commandments were given aren't meant to confuse those used to different ways, but to offer a higher path. When we're used to the way the world around us does things, commandments can seem foreign or strange. But in fact, it's quite natural. More than any self-help course or product offering answers, God's ways tell us who we truly are, revealing our identity as children of God with more to us than any mortal eyes could see. God is shaping us, His children, bit by bit, just as a river slowly moves its banks over years, grounding itself into the environment that surrounds us. The Lord doesn't zap us into righteousness all at once out of the blue, and He doesn't expect us to try and do that. The imagery of righteousness, like the waves, suggests the regularity of the ocean, the constant coming and going of the surf. The righteousness the Lord would have us learn isn't big shows of goodness, but rather steady commitment. The sea never stops pushing again and again onto the shore, gently and gradually building the environment. If we're properly instructed, our little good works will be just the same, 1,000 daily acts creating a righteous life. We are constantly changing, whether we want to or not. If we're willing, the opportunities God provides can make those changes bring us closer to Him, shifting us more heavenward. And the more we learn of Christ, the more we naturally begin to act as He would, changing us for the better. And if we allow it, God will work with us to make us who we want to be. Where we go and what we become, that's our choice. Not choosing is a decision too, but the Lord offers us a much surer and safer path. No matter how small, any growth toward God will compound gradually into an entire life. And that's the good word.

0: a day of rest. This is Sunday. This is a moment to reflect on Jesus Christ as Elder Ronald A. Rasband teaches of his resurrection.
1: After 3 days in a borrowed tomb, Jesus Christ broke the bands of death imposed by the fall. With his resurrection, he secured salvation from physical death for us, all of God's children throughout the ages. That includes the just, who herald him as the Son of God, and the unjust, who will someday recognize him as the King of Kings. For it is prophesied, every knee shall bow and every tongue confess that Jesus is the Christ. When Mary and other faithful women approached the garden tomb to care for the body of their Lord, they found two angels who announced, "He is not here, but is risen." Those glorious words, "He is risen," have sparked religious ceremony, gratitude, faith in Jesus Christ, and promises for centuries. The resurrection is a pillar of our faith. It adds meaning to our doctrine, motivation to our behavior, and hope for our future. Jesus Christ is more than a mortal first laid in a manger, more than a friend, teacher, rabbi, minister, or prophet. He is the only begotten Son of the Father, and by divine design, his resurrection, by his own godly power, reunited his body and his spirit. What a majestic and monumental event in Father in Heaven's eternal plan. The resurrected Jesus Christ first appeared to Mary and with tenderness spoke her name. He appeared to his apostles saying, "Handle me and see, for a spirit hath not flesh and bones as ye see me have." He walked with two of his disciples on the road to Emmaus who pleaded, "Abide with us." The risen Lord, endless and eternal, appeared to hundreds in the Holy Land. I love the image of him stretching forth his hand. He said, "Behold, I am Jesus Christ, whom the prophets testified shall come into the world." That outstretched hand was well known in his earthly ministry. His hand rescued Peter as he began to sink in the choppy waves of the Sea of Galilee. His hand motioned for the crippled man at the pool of Bethesda to rise and walk.
0: That was an excerpt from Elder Ronald A. Rasband's talk, "He is Risen. This is a Moment to Reflect."
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2: Today on The Good Word, we're talking about addressing our needs and how the Lord helps us in survival and past it. According to Maslow, baser needs have to be addressed before higher needs can be. But all of our needs depend on each other. Our psychology can affect our sleep and vice versa. Love can't cure hunger, but it can motivate us to feed other people. Maybe that's why God sees things as not just physical or just spiritual, but both. In answering the calls of his children, he answers all of their needs according to their current state and what we're prepared for. Throughout the many recorded prophecies we have, the children of God are consistently reminded that the Lord has more to give than they can possibly imagine. He promises more than just what we need, promising growth and progress, lifting us to unimaginable heights. We might reach out to God seeking only what we need to sustain us till the next day. But behind every one of his small mercies is a flood of blessings waiting for when we're ready to receive them. Isaiah chapter 44 makes this clear. The promises of the Lord are described. For I will pour water upon him that is thirsty, and floods upon the dry ground. I will pour my spirit upon thy seed, and my blessing upon thine offspring. And they shall spring up as among the grass, as willows by the watercourses. To the desert-dwelling Israelites, water was a powerful force, manifesting sometimes in mighty floods or great storms, but usually quite scarce. But all of life is sustained by water, just as our spiritual well-being needs God. We may choose to go for some time without the influence of the Lord, believing that we are doing just as well without it. But the thirst for light and knowledge that only God can provide will always be with us. Eventually, pushing us to return to a Father who loves us. God constantly offers aid to us when we need it, giving us what we need to survive. And for many, it's difficult to think of anything more than simply survival, since they and those they care about are in immediate need. The Lord offers water to those who are parched, either by His own hand or the hands of His servants. And that need might come in physical or spiritual means. But it is the aim of God's kingdom to provide both. Once our own thirst is quenched, we might forget the need we felt before. Many people only try for the spiritual bare minimum of what they need to sustain themselves. The Lord offers a full flood of His Spirit, but sometimes we only take a few sips. And that's not what He's been promising for centuries to all His children. While we certainly can rely on Him for daily sustenance, He has much more in store if we're prepared to accept it. And that's the good word.
3: Soothing, uplifting, inspiring. This is Sunday.

0: peace and inspiration. This is Sunday. This is a moment to reflect on how we prioritize, as Elder Dale G. Rendlin teaches how to give time to the things of greatest worth.
1: Years ago, our family had a little black dog, a toy poodle named Lady. Lady was smart, energetic, and great at fetching a ball. One day, after repeatedly throwing a ball for her to fetch, I decided to throw two balls at the same time, one blue and one yellow. Lady chased after the blue ball, picked it up, began running back to me, and then saw the yellow ball. She dropped the blue ball, dashed the yellow ball, picked it up, and started back to me. Then she seemed to think of the blue ball, dropped the yellow ball, turned around, ran back to the blue ball, picked it up, and began returning. She dropped the blue ball, looked back and forth from the blue ball to the yellow ball, then she gave up, walked to her basket, and lay down. For Lady, two balls were too many. She became confused, overwhelmed, and discouraged. In our lives, we need to deal not just with blue and yellow concerns, but also red and green, orange and purple, polka dots and stripes, and every possible combination. We may feel like Lady, overwhelmed and discouraged, and just want to crawl back into bed. I can't add more time to your days or eliminate the many concerns modern life brings.

0: But I can offer this counsel. Not all matters are of equal value, and maintaining an eternal perspective helps us prioritize the things that are of greatest value. Jesus lived and died to do his Father's will. His infinite atonement, the series of events he experienced from Gethsemane through his death on the cross and on to his glorious resurrection, is central to Heavenly Father's plan for our salvation. The plan depended on Jesus Christ. There was no alternative. He completed the atonement and thereby received all power in heaven and in earth. Because of the merits, mercy, and grace of Jesus Christ, we can return home to our Heavenly Father and live in his presence. This is only possible through Jesus Christ. The Savior himself said, "I am the way, the truth, and the life."
1: That was an excerpt from Elder Dale G. Renlund's talk, Because of Jesus Christ. This is a moment to reflect.
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1: Today on The Good Word, we're talking about the role of preparers and the ongoing guidance God provides us. When the writer of Matthew was chronicling the events surrounding the Savior's life, the writer's knowledge of the Hebrew Bible pointed him to a passage in Isaiah chapter 40. John the Baptist had undoubtedly been sent by the Lord, but his purpose had been revealed long before the meridian of time. To the contemporary people living in the Holy Land, the changes that John called for were extreme and unfamiliar. It's not what they had anticipated the Lord would ask from them. But this dramatic change he asks for was exactly what was necessary to prepare the people and the world for the Savior. The voice of him that crieth in the wilderness, "Prepare ye the way of the Lord, make straight in the desert a highway for our God. Every valley shall be exalted, and every mountain and hill shall be made low, and the crooked shall be made straight, and the rough places plain. And the glory of the Lord shall be revealed, and all flesh shall see it together. For the mouth of the Lord hath spoken it." It was centuries before John the Baptist would prepare the way for the Lord Jesus Christ, but the prophet Isaiah saw and understood the pattern. The changes that the voice in the wilderness calls for are dramatic, asking us who wait on God to witness and bring about miracles. The Lord's coming raises valleys and flattens mountains, smooths out the rough earth in preparation. Such a striking change should be mirrored in the hearts of those who anticipate the arrival of the Lord. When he first came to earth in mortality, Jesus and his message were not what the people had built up or looked for in their minds. Part of what John the Baptist and the other preparers accomplished was uprooting false traditions and laying the groundwork for truth. What they taught was not anything that hadn't been revealed before, but many people wandered in well-trod paths, seeking truth in areas that were familiar, but not what the Lord had in mind. The servants of God announced the Lord's coming, inviting all who listened to prepare themselves to meet him. Their message was meant to shake out complacency and plow the way for planting the new seeds the Lord would plant. Millennia after the ministry of Jesus, we again look forward in anticipation of his coming, and those who wish to follow God have had a long time to build anticipation and expectations of what that might look like. Like many things in the future, it's impossible to know for certain, so our tendency to guess can become an important assumption we cling to. The Lord has once again sent his servants to prepare the way and point the way to truths that will prepare us for the future. That guidance points us to the truths that are most relevant and what God would have us focus on for his kingdom. There's much he's revealed, but what is most relevant to us is always what he puts in the mouths of his servants today. As we prepare for the future, he sends his authority right along with us to guide us in real time. What we expect of the future may not be in line with the vision the Lord sees, which will require humility as we correct our course to walk on his path. But whatever we find once we arrive in those future moments will be more than anything we could have imagined on our own. And that's the good word.
2: 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This is Sunday.

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1: This is a moment to reflect on Christ's redemption, as President Dieter F. Uchtdorf reminds us that this gift is for all of God's children.
2: Like the warmth of the morning sun, we will feel the love and healing of the Son of God. Darkness will give way to eternal light. My dear brothers and sisters, each morning, let the daily rising sun remind us that Jesus Christ is the light that leads us through this life, through any valley of sorrow, over beautiful mountains of joy, and across any ocean of uncertainty or temptation, safely back to our loving and merciful Father in heaven. Brothers and sisters, as we desire to encounter Christ, we must eventually make our way to the empty tomb. We must come to know for ourselves the blessed words, "Be not afraid, for Jesus who was crucified is not here. He is risen." Those words will change us. They will inspire us to take upon ourselves the name of Christ. And from that moment on, the light of Christ will begin to bloom within us. It will, in time, bring about a mighty change in our hearts and bless us with a disposition to do good continually. Jesus Christ is our guide for making choices and will bring joy and happiness in this life and extend into eternities. No, we were not with Mary on that blessed Easter morning. We did not see what she and the other women saw. But we can ask ourselves, what have we seen, felt, or experienced? Shall we not, therefore, become witnesses of Jesus Christ? Shall we not share our love for him with others? My dear friends, on this holy Easter morning, I offer my witness. He is risen. He is. I have stood at the entrance to the empty tomb and seen with spiritual eyes the eternal truth that Jesus Christ is not found among the dead, but among the living. He lives.
1: That was an excerpt from President Dieter F. Uchtdorf's talk, Encounter at the Empty Tomb. This is a moment to reflect.
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2: Today on The Good Word, we're talking about the problem of fear and how God helps us overcome it. Because I live near the mountains, one thing that's constantly in the back of my mind is deer jumping across the road. Because of their anti-predator instincts, deer freeze as their first response to danger. Once they're caught in the beams of light, unable to act, a driver is surprised and may swerve or brake instinctually, possibly causing more harm. The fear prevents the most logical prevention, which would be the deer moving from the area of danger while the driver continues on calmly, predictable to the deer and fellow drivers. But fear is not so easily controlled, which is exactly why we're so often warned against it. In the Old Testament, Israel was under constant danger, often from the consequences of their own actions. They were cautious of the world around them, so the Israelites turned to God for comfort and strength. And the Lord was always eager to give His people the help they needed, offering advice on how to conquer any problem they might face. In chapter 43 of Isaiah, the Lord gives amazing promises that are applicable to any of His followers in any age. No matter how lost we or the Israelites might have felt, we're not left alone or defenseless. When thou passest through the waters, I will be with thee, and through the rivers, they shall not overflow thee. When thou walkest through the fire, thou shalt not be burned, neither shall the flame kindle upon thee. For I am the Lord thy God, the Holy One of Israel, thy Savior. Since thou wast precious in my sight, thou hast been honorable, and I have loved thee. Therefore will I give men for thee, and people for thy life. Fear not, for I am with thee. The Lord's assurances to Israel land on a final phrase, a commandment and an explanation. Fear not, I am with thee. If the Lord is to have His servants do the work of His kingdom, He can't have them paralyzed in fear. With God on our side, there's no need to fear, for who could defeat us while the Lord fights for us? Even if we're not paralyzed by fear, we might choose a seemingly easier path because of it. But ease does not often indicate the right course, often robbing us of opportunities to grow and face challenges we could have conquered with God's help. Whether we're pushed from the right course or unable to act at all, that's not the courage God wants us to learn. He asks the true definition of courage, acting in spite of fear, even when we are afraid. We might feel frightened, stressed, apprehensive, or any number of emotions when we're faced with an unfamiliar situation. The Lord isn't asking His children to completely ignore their emotional response when faced with problems. But how we feel about a situation might not be the full story, especially once we consider God's involvement. What we see and understand only includes our mortal view. The Lord sees further and more clearly than we can and asks us to trust Him. Leaning on that trust, or faith, makes the paralyzing approachable and gives us the power to surmount impossible challenges. Alone, yes, we might be extremely limited on what we could do when faced with fear and uncertainty. But we don't have to act alone. The entire point of the Lord's kingdom on earth is to reach out to us, His children, showing us we're not alone and not forgotten. As His children, we can learn courage directly from the source, as He's always near to teach it. And that's the good word.

0: calming and inspiring. This is Sunday.
1: This is a moment to reflect on trust. As President Emily Bell Freeman teaches, that Jesus Christ is leading the way during hard times.
2: Moments ahead, the trial, the cross, the tomb. After those hard days had passed, and after a long night of fishing, Peter and Jesus stood on the shore of Galilee. On that day, the Savior extended another invitation, "Feed my sheep." Peter's faith hadn't failed, and because of his deep love for Jesus Christ, there was still a great work in store for him.

0: Peter was to be more than just a fisherman. He would now become a shepherd. Sometimes we may wonder if the Lord's promises will truly be fulfilled in us, especially when all seems lost, especially on our worst days. Peter's story reminds us that they will. History could suggest that Peter was a man who tried to stand in the way of the Father's plan, who nearly drowned because of lack of faith, and who denied knowing the Savior three times, and that would be true. But it is also true that Peter walked on water, and maybe it took both the worst days and the best days for Peter to become who the Lord needed him to become. God's plan is for you. He has all power and knows all things. You can trust him even when life is hard. God wants to communicate with you. He knows you. He knows your name. Pour out your heart to him. Be still and listen for his answers. Jesus Christ will help you. When you are worried, afraid, or struggle in any way, he will comfort you. Walk in God's light. You make better choices when you can see things clearly. Finally, Jesus Christ brings joy. You might have a bad day, a bad week, or a bad year. Just remember, joy is not the absence of sorrow in your life. It is the presence of Jesus Christ in your life. As you spend time in this guide, you will begin to realize this is not just a guide for standards. This is a guide for strength, because Jesus Christ knows all about best days and worst days.
1: 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This is a moment to reflect.
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1: Today on The Good Word, we're talking about growing gradually and choosing to change. The greatest shaper of land is its opposite, water. Flowing around solids and moving just a bit of it at a time, water has shaped almost every major geological formation through a very slow but steady process. Though dramatic storms, tsunamis, and flash floods might shift a landscape overnight, the biggest features of valleys and mountains took much longer to shape. We're constantly facing changes. Our lives shift beneath our feet when we least expect it. Sudden change might be the most noticeable, but gradual change is the most common. Whether for good, ill, or neither, we are shaped slowly by a thousand factors, almost too small to identify. But we aren't doomed to be tossed around without our knowledge. Instead, we can harness this power of incremental, regular change for our benefit. In fact, this is the way God teaches His children, giving us the guidance we need and expecting gradual change over a lifetime, rather than everything all at once. Isaiah chapter 48 gives us the goals of the Lord's instruction, visualizing the blessings we can anticipate from following His commandments. Thus saith the Lord, thy Redeemer, the Holy One of Israel, I am the Lord thy God, which teacheth thee to profit, which leadeth thee by the way that thou shouldst go. Oh, that thou hadst hearkened to my commandments, then had thy peace been as a river, and thy righteousness as the waves of the sea. God teaches us purely for our own benefit. Anything He leads us to do is to bring us greater happiness and knowledge. That's His purpose and the entire aim of His plan. The commandments we're given aren't meant to confuse those used to different ways, but to offer a higher path. When we're used to the way the world around us does things, commandments can seem foreign or strange. But in fact, it's quite natural. More than any self-help course or product offering answers, God's ways tell us who we truly are, revealing our identity as children of God with more to us than any mortal eyes could see. God is shaping us, His children, bit by bit, just as a river slowly moves its banks over years, grounding itself into the environment that surrounds us. The Lord doesn't zap us into righteousness all at once out of the blue, and He doesn't expect us to try and do that. The imagery of righteousness, like the waves, suggests the regularity of the ocean, the constant coming and going of the surf. The righteousness the Lord would have us learn isn't big shows of goodness, but rather steady commitment. The sea never stops pushing again and again onto the shore, gently and gradually building the environment. If we're properly instructed, our little good works will be just the same, 1,000 daily acts creating a righteous life. We are constantly changing, whether we want to or not. If we're willing, the opportunities God provides can make those changes bring us closer to Him, shifting us more heavenward. And the more we learn of Christ, the more we naturally begin to act as He would, changing us for the better. And if we allow it, God will work with us to make us who we want to be. Where we go and what we become, that's our choice. Not choosing is a decision too, but the Lord offers us a much surer and safer path. No matter how small, any growth toward God will compound gradually into an entire life. And that's the good word.

0: wanna say.
1: Inspiring thoughts, timeless melodies. This is Sunday. This is a moment to reflect on faith as Elder Edward B. Rowe shares how Jesus Christ has a way prepared for you.
2: Several years ago, as a young lawyer, I was involved in resolving a border dispute between countries that had been at war. The work required me to travel on foot through remote areas that were part of the recent war zone. Thousands of landmines had been laid during the war. To help me complete my work, I'd been provided a special guide named Winta. Winta was well known in the area. He was from a border town that had been attacked. He escaped and then volunteered to stay in the region throughout the war to observe the activities of the opposing army. He knew the terrain and what occurred during the war. Because it was possible that some places I would travel had undetected mines, I was given the following instructions. Carefully follow your guide. Winton knows this border area from personal experience. Walk in his footsteps a few paces behind him. Where he goes, you go. Where he steps, you step. I was literally to follow in Winton's footsteps. Brothers and sisters, as much as I needed Winta to be my guide then, I've learned, more importantly, that I need Jesus Christ to be my guide through life's journey amidst its spiritual landmines. All of us do. Christ's invitation is constant and consistent. Come, follow me, walk with me, return unto me. His invitation is to all, whoever we are, wherever we are. For he inviteth all to come unto him and partake of his goodness. And he denieth none that come unto him. Jesus Christ denieth none. No one need walk alone. The Son of God, the Father of heaven and earth, the great creator of all things from the beginning invites us, we who labor and are heavy laden with our weaknesses and imperfections, to walk with him as our guide.
1: That was an excerpt from Elder Edward B. Rowe's talk, Choose Jesus Christ as Your Guide. This is a moment to reflect.
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2: Today on The Good Word, we're talking about addressing our needs and how the Lord helps us in survival and past it. According to Maslow, baser needs have to be addressed before higher needs can be. But all of our needs depend on each other. Our psychology can affect our sleep and vice versa. Love can't cure hunger, but it can motivate us to feed other people. Maybe that's why God sees things as not just physical or just spiritual, but both. In answering the calls of His children, He answers all of their needs according to their current state and what we're prepared for. Throughout the many recorded prophecies we have, the children of God are consistently reminded that the Lord has more to give than they can possibly imagine. He promises more than just what we need, promising growth and progress, lifting us to unimaginable heights. We might reach out to God seeking only what we need to sustain us till the next day, but behind every one of His small mercies is a flood of blessings waiting for when we're ready to receive them. Isaiah chapter 44 makes this clear. The promises of the Lord are described. For I will pour water upon him that is thirsty, and floods upon the dry ground. I will pour my spirit upon thy seed, and my blessing upon thine offspring. And they shall spring up as among the grass, as willows by the watercourses. To the desert-dwelling Israelites, water was a powerful force, manifesting sometimes in mighty floods or great storms, but usually quite scarce. But all of life is sustained by water, just as our spiritual well-being needs God. We may choose to go for some time without the influence of the Lord, believing that we are doing just as well without it. But the thirst for light and knowledge that only God can provide will always be with us, eventually pushing us to return to a Father who loves us. God constantly offers aid to us when we need it, giving us what we need to survive. And for many, it's difficult to think of anything more than simply survival, since they and those they care about are in immediate need. The Lord offers water to those who are parched, either by His own hand or the hands of His servants. And that need might come in physical or spiritual means, but it is the aim of God's kingdom to provide both. Once our own thirst is quenched, we might forget the need we felt before. Many people only try for the spiritual bare minimum of what they need to sustain themselves. The Lord offers a full flood of His Spirit, but sometimes we only take a few sips. And that's not what He's been promising for centuries to all His children. While we certainly can rely on Him for daily sustenance, He has much more in store if we're prepared to accept it. And that's the good word.
3: Calming and inspiring. This is Sunday.

0: Take time to reflect. This is Sunday. This is a moment to reflect on Jesus Christ as Elder Ronald A. Rasband teaches of his resurrection.
1: After 3 days in a borrowed tomb, Jesus Christ broke the bands of death imposed by the fall. With his resurrection, he secured salvation from physical death for us, all of God's children throughout the ages. That includes the just, who herald him as the Son of God, and the unjust, who will someday recognize him as the King of Kings. For it is prophesied, every knee shall bow and every tongue confess that Jesus is the Christ. When Mary and other faithful women approached the garden tomb to care for the body of their Lord, they found two angels who announced, "He is not here, but is risen." Those glorious words, "He is risen," have sparked religious ceremony, gratitude, faith in Jesus Christ, and promises for centuries. The resurrection is a pillar of our faith. It adds meaning to our doctrine, motivation to our behavior, and hope for our future. Jesus Christ is more than a mortal first laid in a manger, more than a friend, teacher, rabbi, minister, or prophet. He is the only begotten Son of the Father, and by divine design, his resurrection, by his own godly power, reunited his body and his spirit. What a majestic and monumental event in Father in Heaven's eternal plan. The resurrected Jesus Christ first appeared to Mary and with tenderness spoke her name. He appeared to his apostles saying, "Handle me and see, for a spirit hath not flesh and bones, as ye see me have." He walked with two of his disciples on the road to Emmaus, who pleaded, "Abide with us." The risen Lord, endless and eternal, appeared to hundreds in the Holy Land. I love the image of him stretching forth his hand. He said, "Behold, I am Jesus Christ, whom the prophets testified shall come into the world." That outstretched hand was well known in his earthly ministry. His hand rescued Peter as he began to sink in the choppy waves of the Sea of Galilee. His hand motioned for the crippled man at the pool of Bethesda to rise and walk.
0: That was an excerpt from Elder Ronald A. Rasband's talk, "He is Risen. This is a Moment to Reflect."
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You'll hear uplifting music throughout the day. The Good Word and A Moment to Reflect offer thoughts of hope and encouragement. 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

Welcome to Music and the Spoken Word with the Tabernacle Choir and Orchestra at Temple Square. Conducting today's program is Mac Wilberg, with organist Brian Mathias and Andrew Unsworth, and the spoken word by Derek

A young boy was diagnosed with an illness for which there was no cure. One evening, he quietly said to his mother, "I have an unsolvable problem." His mother, demonstrating rock-solid faith, replied, "There is no such thing as an unsolvable problem. Is anything too hard for the Lord?" We've each felt the worry of an unsolvable problem. But as this young mother testified, with the Lord on our side, there is no such thing. Now, that doesn't mean every problem will be resolved as we hope or when we desire. But it does mean that as we turn to the Lord and place our burdens upon Him, we can, in His timing and in His loving way, find peace and answers even to our most vexing challenges. The Lord has told us that His ways are higher than ours, and that as we trust Him, submitting our desires and hopes to His will, He will direct our paths. Choosing to follow the Lord's path will lead us where we need to go, and through what we need to experience, so that we can grow, learn, and prepare to return home to Him. Perhaps one key to submitting our will to the Lord's is to focus our faith first on Him rather than on the outcome. When we overly focus on the outcome we desire, we risk missing the evidence of the Lord's active power in our lives. But when our focus is centered on Him rather than our own desires, we open ourselves to receive His very best blessings, even when they come differently than we had hoped. In this way, His way, there truly is no such thing as an unsolvable problem. Every problem ultimately finds its answer in Jesus Christ. Fear? He is the Prince of Peace. Emptiness? He is the bread of life and the living water. Lost? He is the way and the good shepherd. Injustice, mistakes, even death? He is the righteous judge, the redeemer, the resurrection, and the life. Yes, when we turn to the Lord, we find that every problem ultimately has a perfect solution, and it is found in Him.

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Until we meet again, may peace be with you this day and always.

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1: I came in with such a rigid box of what I understood faith to be. And then when it broke down, it came back, but shaped very differently. And at the same time, it grew basements and it got expanded. And I gained capacity to comprehend and handle what I was seeing.
2: On In Good Faith, we believe that all faith traditions have something to teach us about how God is working in the world and in our lives. So join us as we listen and learn and discover how speaking with people of other faiths can strengthen our own faith and even our own practice. If you've ever experienced real grief, and most of us have, then you know it's not really on a schedule. You don't mourn the loss of someone you love for 4 months and then it's magically done. For some of us, grief seems to come in waves, ebbing and flowing. For others, it's like a constant presence that either overwhelms us or we figure out how to live with it. And where does God factor into grief and trauma and loss? Our guest today is someone who knows about all of this intimately. I first started following him on Instagram because there seemed to be compassion and wisdom in his posts from his daily work with people in traumatic situations. J.S. Park is a hospital chaplain at Tampa General Hospital. He's the author of As Long As You Need, Permission to Grieve, part hospital chaplain experience and part memoir. I started the conversation with J.S. telling me about the immense size of Tampa Bay Hospital.
1: It is 1,000-plus beds, and the hospital is expanding, so I think we're going to get another 100 or 200 more beds. But we're a designated Level 1 trauma center. If you've ever seen the show The Pit or heard about it, very similar pace. So the emergency department, I would say we have usually 100 or so patients there. We have an area called the trauma bay where we get Level 1 traumas, which can include gunshot wounds, car accidents, fire, fall, stabbing, drowning, electrocution, stroke, things that require immediate assistance and support.
3: Yes.
1: And then we have palliative suites, we have cardiology, we have oncology, we have transplant. So as you can imagine, in 1,000 rooms, just all kinds of care, all kinds of specialties. And I can be in a very fast-paced setting where part of my role is to offer support and crisis assistance to a patient and or their family members as they come into the trauma bay. I establish identity. I'm the one who makes the phone call to the next of kin. Your loved one is here. As you can imagine, that is an alarming and difficult phone call to both make and to hear. Part of my role in that is to provide that cushion of safety as family arrives to the hospital. Then I get them from the front door to bedside. And then I'm also in situations where it's end of life and the pace is very different in the palliative setting or in settings where patients have more chronic illness or are dealing with treatment that is taking quite a long time, whether that be chemo or dialysis. I'm either in situations that require a lot of immediate, fast, urgent support, or in those situations where I'm sitting and it's very still and I'm offering a listening ear. It's all the worlds. Every floor is different. Every room is different. I'm traveling to a different planet every time I step through a door. You know, the definition of a chaplain, the clinical definition, I think, a non-anxious, non-judgmental, comforting presence. And that's what I'm offering from room to room. I never know what I'm going to see. When I go into these rooms, I recognize that very often I am stepping into the worst moment of a person's life, the hardest part of their life. And so what can I do to offer a moment in the middle of swirling activity with people doing tests, with people saying, here's the diagnosis or prognosis, people offering treatment, saying numbers, saying big words. I step between the medicine and the machines, hopefully as a holy and sacred space where my patient can vent, cry, pray, scream, or be completely silent with me. And that's where I step in.
2: You have to be ready for anything, it sounds like, and especially at this particular hospital with traumatic cases coming in. And people who are scared are not making their best decisions or, quote, being their best selves. They are just dealing with survival in many cases. Have you learned how to decipher that, what someone really needs in that moment?
1: Yeah. So the joke that I make is I am a cross between a priest and a therapist or a therapriest. And maybe I should trademark that or something.
2: You should. Put it on your business card.
1: There is an intersection between mental health and faith. Therapists do a lot of the long-term care. You have priests that do a lot of the religious and spiritual support. And in a hospital where people can be praying and cussing or shouting at God and getting treatment, I sit at that intersection. Where I offer support is sometimes in that existential uncertainty and anxiety, where we're asking questions about why is this happening to me, or saying this is unfair and this is awful. And so I'm stepping into spaces where certainly a therapist or a priest could answer, but a chaplain has a specialty and a training and experience and wisdom in not imposing, in not placing like a particular therapeutic model of care, but really being able to listen and assume that what the patient carries in their infrastructure or framework of understanding, that if they have a question, they carry their own answers.
2: Interesting.
1: And so I'm holding a candle to the floor. I'm not there to proselytize or convert, but as a patient is telling me their story, we are narratively building meaning making out of their suffering. And so I'm not so much guiding them to a conclusion, but I'm journeying with them, even if there's no conclusion. And there have been plenty of times where no questions were answered, where there may have just been screaming, grunts, and shouting, but I have been there as a presence to hear that venting. I don't judge that. All I can do is validate the non-judgmental presence.
2: Well, you open with the introduction of your book with almost like a Jason Bourne scenario, in a way, of a patient who does not know who they are, where they're from, but they know they're about to die. As I was reading that, I was wondering what went through your mind. Here's someone who's almost a blank slate, except they have a whole personality, and asking, will you remember me, or will that even matter? I was just impressed with what a delicate situation, but also a chance to really be a blessing to someone, even for just a moment, you have in those situations.
1: Thank you. Yes. And believe it or not, that situation, I mean, having been a chaplain now 10 years, it's happened more than once. Therapists sometimes are taught to keep some sort of distance or build a therapeutic alliance over time or not self-disclose. And priests, you know, will do rituals or prayer and things like that. But what this person was really looking for was, in between all of that, a companion who would just be there and understand. Mm. And asking that question, will you remember me? That's such a deeply existential spiritual question. And that's where I feel like I step into. We do even unconventional, unorthodox things. Like, I think there's a story in the book. There was a patient who, I was on the way to see another patient. So this gentleman was not my patient at all, but he was in the hallway yelling and screaming obscenities at anybody who would listen. And so I walked up to him, and the question that I asked him was, is there anything that you need right now? He could tell by my face or just by my posture, just the concern in my eyes. He kind of brought it down a few levels. And even if he hadn't, that's okay. But he said, I just really want a hamburger. And so we went back to his room. And what he told me was, he said, you know, he came in through the ER and he did not expect to be admitted into the main hospital as inpatient. And he said, I feel like I'm in prison. I don't get to order my own food. You know, I really just want a good old fashioned hamburger. So I ended up getting him a hamburger. And it was about more than that. It was about the autonomy and the choice to get the food that he wanted and not feel like he was having all his choices made for him. Because he didn't expect to go from the ER to be inpatient. He felt like he was literally in a cell. And when he got the hamburger, he immediately gulped it down, had the fries, barely said thank you, you know. And then I went to the nurse later, and the nurse said, hey, what'd you do to that guy? He's so calm now. And I thought, well, part of that could be the hamburger. I'm sure the grease got to him. And at the same time, it was like he had this unmet need. Now, you can see a patient, like you see them and they could be labeled combative or non-compliant or aggressive. And sometimes those medical labels are helpful, but other times they can be a death sentence. It can cause the care team to pull away. What looks like aggression or non-compliance is a need. And sometimes that need sounds like it's something silly on the surface, but it's connected to something very spiritual and emotional and existential for them and tied to something that they feel like they're missing or has been taken away or that suffering has impeded upon. The next day when I got to work, I got called to a patient I was specifically asked for. The patient saw me and leaned in and said, "Hey, I heard you're the hamburger chaplain." And I said, "Well, not exactly."
2: Well, you can add that to therapy priest, hamburger chaplain on your card.
1: Yeah, that's part of my job description, you know? Yeah. Here's the menu for what chaplains can get you. No, you know, and again, I don't think it ultimately was about the hamburger. It was, I need somebody to hear me.
2: Yeah. You've described yourself as a former atheist / agnostic. And so there's a journey there. You chose chaplaincy instead of pastoring or being a therapist. So would you talk to me about your origins and that path and getting where you got?
1: I grew up in a very eclectic household where my dad was Christian, my mom was atheist, my grandmother Buddhist. And so I lived in a multi-generational household and I chose atheism very early on. I was also told very early on that I was not planned on, that the one before me was an abortion. And certainly that's their choice. At the same time, they told me, well, you were an accident. And that kind of informed that, well, the universe is haphazard and just completely accidental. And I don't begrudge anyone that belief, that atheism, of course. But for me, believing that the universe was kind of nihilistically cold and callous adversely affected how I navigated the world. And so I think in accordance with like being in a household that was tumultuous and turbulent and very violent, and then believing I was an accident, I'm not here on purpose, I also started believing, well, everything good that I do, I'm earning my stay. And everything bad I do, I'm disrupting the timeline and I'm some kind of cosmic accident. So you can imagine being very young, having these wild, existential, deeply conflicting thoughts about my place in the world. And much later, I want to say around college years, young adult, found a church where they found out that I played drums and they wanted me to play for their praise team. And I asked them, is it a problem that I'm an atheist? And they said, no. So I said, that's great.
2: Can you keep a tight rhythm?
1: Yeah. Yeah. Just keep it on the 2 and 4 and then you're good. So, you know, that was maybe their side tackle or something to, you know, they were getting me in there to hear the gospel or something like that. This church was so loving and so kind, this tiny little church. And I really almost through the side door, extrapolating backwards, saw that the supernatural love of these people traced back to something constant and fixed and permanent that was stable, that was more stable than anything that I had grown up with. More stable than the world or people. And I found that in a world where maybe for me, things hadn't always been good, that there is a goodness at the center of it all. So I clung to that, believing that love is a real and fixed force or goodness or spirit. And so I came to

0: looking through a window, mm-hmm. and just felt like an oddball. Like, are you guys sure we're supposed to be doing it this way? You know, when I'm reading scripture, there's something, you know, misaligned. And when I went to seminary, I felt like I was constantly catching up. Like, oh, I better read the Bible, and oh, I better understand these inside jokes and how church is supposed to go and what a pastor is. And I tried almost 7 years, and I always just felt kind of odd outside of it. Somebody had told me about chaplaincy while I was a pastor, and they were like, oh yeah, it's kind of like being a pastor, but at the hospital, and you're not trying to build a church or build numbers or all that kind of stuff. I remember filing that away, not exactly the back of my brain, maybe middle of my brain, and just thinking, oh, that sounds like paradise. And then when I got into chaplaincy, gosh, it was a whole different world. And I can tell you that the difference between being a pastor and a chaplain, pastors spend quite a bit of time imparting information and theology, preaching in a pulpit, and trying to ensure that their people are given a theology and framework for their life. Whereas chaplains act as a presence. So if pastors preach, chaplains are a presence. If somebody tells you something painful, don't start preaching right away. Mm. You just listen and you sit with. And so that's been the big shift for me. And early on, that was tough. But 10 years on, here I am, and fully happy to be where I'm at.
1: This is In Good Faith. I'm speaking with J.S. Park, chaplain at Tampa General Hospital and author of As Long As You Need. 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
5: I feel like I could pull two or three quotes from any chapter and it could be a worthwhile discussion. Here's one that really struck me. You said, speeding through grief always has a cost. It's a voice that must speak. And in my notes, I put, it will speak one way or another. You could express it now, or if you don't and you tamp it down, it's still going to result in something in your life. People don't do that on the schedule. And yet, it feels like for the comfort of others, we feel like, oh, can you be done with that really hard part? Because, you know, we used to like hanging out with you and now you're right. And that it is okay maybe for some people to go a little more quickly through that. But just the idea that you get to grieve as you need to is, I think, a really important point you make. And you've seen so much of that in traumatic situations that I just feel like, well, here's a voice of authority telling me this from experience.
0: When I see that, you know, that's the thing that used to make me really angry. When I would see a friend or family or even a pastor who was visiting this patient and family, and they would say things that would rush someone towards hope and healing and finally landing in a place where they're not sad anymore, as if that were the goal, as if the end goal of grief is supposed to be, we're now on at the summit, flowers, sunlight, you know, and we're at peace. And that has a lot to do, like you said, with my own discomfort or someone's own discomfort at seeing someone else's pain. It used to make me angry, but now, and I say this in the book too, sort of like where I landed on that is, I have a lot of compassion for folks who rush someone else past their grief because there is a compassion for someone when you see them in pain. You want to say something into the pain to try to get them past it, rush them past the abyss of loss because you see them in pain and you think, I got to say something to fix this.
5: To be helpful.
0: Right. And that's a very human impulse and instinct to want to do that. Or if things are too quiet or if things are too hard, I have to say something. And there is this natural maybe in

0: indoctrinated teaching that we all have of, I'm going to just smooth this person over to something hopeful and helpful with positivity, with cliches, with a one-liner, with a lecture, with a lesson, so that they're not hurting anymore. What's hard for both people is to sit in and be with and feel all the pain that they're experiencing. So for me to be a good chaplain, or for me to be a good comfort or presence, I need to be able to look it in the face and say, this hurts because it meant something, because this loss is hard and there's no way around that. There's no fast way around it. Sometimes when I'm in a room, Steve, I navigate these complicated family dynamics. Sometimes there's 10, 20 people in a room. You can imagine sometimes I'm in a waiting room, it's packed wall to wall. And you'll have people at different tempos and levels of what they can accept and tolerate. And you may have one person who is really leaning in and saying, like, I see you, I know that you're hurting, do whatever you need to. But then you may have four or five people that'll say things like, well, everything happens for a reason and God's got this, and don't ask for a lighter load, get a stronger spine, be strong, don't cry, you'll be okay. You know, all those things where they're pulling that future eschatological curtain of hope and just smothering over their present suffering because they think it's helping. And what I have to do is balance all of this as a chaplain. And sometimes I'll say one or two things that will give permission for the people who feel like they can't weep and vent to be able to express everything that they're really feeling. And if they see a chaplain do that, suddenly they go, oh, I didn't know it was okay to do that. You feel the room go, oh, we're allowed to say that, that's okay.
1: Like
0: it takes a delicate balance.
1: We can be real. Yeah.
0: Yes, let's be honest about what's going on.
1: Some people can't handle that, I think.
0: Yeah.
1: To be honest, because of the way my faith works, the worst grief I've had has not been losing elderly people I love to death. I miss them, but I've found myself rejoicing in their lives. The hardest grief for me to deal with has come in choices made by loved ones or things out of our control that have happened to my loved ones. And there have been a few times when I could not figure out how I could keep living my life while feeling how I felt. In my case, it was reaching out to Jesus and saying, I can't do this alone, and actually feeling like I cast this burden on him, someone much stronger than me. And it seemed he took some of that weight and helped carry it. There is a cost to grief. And as I read through this, you've had to pay a little bit of that cost yourself from hearing just so much of it. What I read is a really transformational thing that somebody actually had to point out to you that you were not doing very well, and they called it cumulative grief that was starting to affect your mental health. Do you mind walking us through that?
0: Yeah, there was a cumulative grief, a vicarious grief or vicarious trauma that I was experiencing. You know, for healthcare workers, for frontline responders, there is a point, a tipping point. There's the one incident or one event that tips us over. Mm. And it's too much for our psyche, our spirit, our soul, our mental health to handle. And that happens for everybody. And I detail this in the book, I think in chapter 2. I did lose my faith about 13 months in. And I came back around, but very changed. I have lost my faith a couple times since then. And each time I come back, it's different. I came in with such a rigid box of what I understood faith to be. And then when it broke down, it came back, but shaped very differently. And at the same time, it grew basements and it got expanded. And I gained capacity to comprehend and handle what I was seeing. When you see the extent and severity of suffering that people go through, it really challenges what you believe about the goodness of the world and about, is there a God who really is up there orchestrating, or is God pulling strings, or is God apathetic to what we're going through? I wish I could tell you like, oh, and then finally one day I woke up and, you know, I now have an A+ in theology.
1: We always love to hear the story. Like, let me tell you the story of how I fixed everything.
0: Yeah. Because,
1: but we're not usually really there yet.
0: No, you know, and even in the book, I left it a little bit open-ended about where I landed. And that was very intentional because it's still somewhat open-ended for me. And one of the negative reviews on Amazon was something like, oh, he never got his faith back. And I thought, well, I tried to detail it in a very subtle way, but I didn't want anyone to think, oh, eventually when you come back around, you come back to faith stronger than ever. Mm. It isn't quite like that. It's become more pliable, more open, more flexible, and maybe more breakable, but there's something about that that I need to be able to get through this work. I'm so glad that I work with amazing people, amazing chaplains. I go to therapy. My family's amazing. That they can hold me through these times where there'll be a visit that will deeply, deeply impact me, and I take it home. Mm. I mean, how could I not?
1: Yeah.
0: I can't compartmentalize it. But there are people who will hold me through it and will not try to contradict that and will just say, yeah, that's awful that that could happen, and it did. We hold each other through that, and that's how I see the love of God these days, where the love of God does not take away from or gloss over or smooth over what happens, but can hold us through the hardest of it.
1: I think one thing that made the book attractive for me to read, in spite of the difficult situations, was that you were very real in also presenting mistakes. You sort of apologize at one point for maybe having made a mistake. And this is just such a beautiful story to me, which was a lady who was dying and thought you were her son.
0: It was such a deeply sad encounter. But this patient, she had dementia. She thought I was her son. And I didn't have the heart at the very end of her life to tell her that I wasn't. And I still question it. I mean, should I have oriented her back to reality? Should I have let her know, like, oh, I'm sorry, I'm not your son, and maybe disappointed her at the end? But when she finally did transition to the other side, well, she just seemed so at peace because she really believed her son came to see her. And I know that people may disagree with what I did with that. One thing I have noticed, Steve, and I feel like as we're talking about this, this came to mind. You know, these kinds of conversations about death and loss and grief, I never expected to be able to write a book like this. But on my social media, anytime I've written a post about loss, I'm always surprised by the amount of people that respond and engage with it. And what that tells me, I think, is that people are ready to have this conversation. There's maybe still a lot of fear around mortality naturally, but at the same time, let's have the talk about how do we have dignity in our dying? How do we validate and honor our grief? What are the things I can do with this grief? What does healthy grief look like? Just the fact that we're having this conversation, people are interested, people want to talk about it, and even if it's scary, people are ready to talk about it. And I just hope for anyone listening that we each can become the safety for another person's pain, to say, hey, anytime you're hurting, anytime you're grieving, I'm a safe person. There may be a lot of people who rush you past it, but I'm going to go at your speed and your tempo. The hope for this book is to create that sort of safety, or at least stir some ideas about how can we be safe. The fact that this book is out, and the fact that people want to read it and talk about it, and the fact that you and I are talking, it's showing me, hey, we're ready for this conversation. I am a safe person to be able to have it with you.
1: Many thanks to J.S. Park for speaking with me. This episode was produced by Heather Bigley. Our production team also includes Heidi Clough, Nick Levitt, and Ocean Marshall. Our post-production sound designers are Mark Hansen and DJ Cromarty. In Good Faith is a production of BYU Radio. I'm Stephen Cap Perry. I hope you join me again soon, right here, In Good Faith.
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4: And a lot of people will ask me, how do you get those smiles, or how do you do this? And I just think that the very first thing you have to do is want to be there and offer yourself up. And here I am. I love this. I want to be here. And then God can use you.
1: On In Good Faith, we believe that all faith traditions have something to teach us about how God is working in the world and in our lives. So join us as we listen and learn and discover how speaking with people of other faiths can strengthen our own faith and even our own practice. Do you remember your annual school picture-taking experience? Maybe you loved it, or maybe you were like me. But your teacher lined up your class and you walked down to where the photographers had set up in the gym, and then you had maybe 30 seconds in front of a total stranger to get a picture that was going to show up in the yearbook for the entire school to see and would follow you for the rest of your life. Have you ever thought about what that process might be like for kids with special needs? Our guest today is someone who had the skills to solve that problem and was inspired to create portraits for children and adults with Down syndrome. Cami Nelson is a Utah-based photographer who's worked with humanitarian groups in Kenya and Armenia to document their activities and accomplishments. She also specializes in photography for special needs individuals.
4: My business started in 2000, and I shot full-time for a long time. And then as I had kids and we traveled for my husband's schooling, it just got slower. But in 2021, I felt like I wanted something for myself again. I had an experience where I felt like my education wasn't done. I couldn't get photography out of my mind. So I thought, okay, I'll do photography, but go at it from educating myself a little bit more on the business side. One of the classes that I ended up taking was Fine Art School Photography, which is kind of an odd one, but it was so I was so drawn to it. And through that class, I kept thinking of my client and her two children with autism. And I thought, do they get school photos? And after calling her and she's saying, well, Tyler doesn't have school photos. Tess gets them and they're okay. I called a few of my other friends with children with Down syndrome and Rett syndrome, and they either said they didn't get them or they were awful. And my friend in Idaho with a daughter with Rett syndrome just said, I need you. And so we set up a time to do some complimentary sessions. And in my brain, I was thinking, okay, I'm preparing to like get back into photography. I'm doing these family shoots. But I went up and did a complimentary session. She brought about 8 kids together and we just did it at her house, and I just fell in love. And so I just thought, oh, I love this. And then I went back to Utah, did another session in April, and I just was hooked.
1: How was it different than any other group of maybe more typical kids of that age and that number that you might have? What was different? How did you get the shots you needed?
4: You know, I've always been able to get the shots that I wanted, even from children. I love children's photography. But as I started this, especially in Idaho, my first time, I was thinking, how am I going to get these kids to smile? I noticed two things. First of all, I didn't need them to smile, because they're beautiful, whether it's a pensive look, or my friend's daughter with Rett syndrome, she was covering her face in some. And these poses, just by using the light correctly and just being patient with them and seeing who they really are, it was beautiful. And so I loved even the photos where they weren't smiling. And then I think if you try and get someone to smile too much, then it's just fake. So if you just love them and talk to them and play music, that's a huge thing.
1: Well, two related questions. I'm pretty sure I know the answer to this. How did the parents feel about the photos when they got them?
4: So many parents have called and said, I was just crying. I've never had photos like this. I've never seen their personality come out like this in photos. And I really feel like it is a calling. So I've loved it.
1: And what I really want to ask is, how have the kids felt?
4: Well, I think like any kid, they love to see pictures of themselves. And so I'll take pictures and they always want to see them on the camera. But one lady in particular that I really connected with, she was my age. Her name's Melinda. And she came in and there was just this instant connection. And she has Down syndrome and she choreographs dances. And so she danced and she talked to me, and she was really soft-spoken. And her sister told me later that when she saw these pictures, she said, I'm beautiful. And it just made my heart so happy.
1: Yeah, that's very sweet.
4: To feel like, okay, I've helped someone see their beauty.
1: As we were setting up, we talked a little bit because you'd really been thinking about one of the questions we sent you that we wanted to get into, which is how God might have led you. And you said, this last time of your life, these recent years, you really have felt that. I wonder if you'd tell me that story.
4: Kind of this reinvention of myself was in 2021, and beginning from a blessing that I received from Heavenly Father through my husband, it just started me on this path. And ever since then, I feel like every time I've come to a milestone, I've been able to pray and receive guidance, or even sometimes receive guidance when I didn't want to hear it or when I wasn't seeking for it. But one of the main things is that this was really surprising, starting to photograph children with individuals, not just children, with disabilities. And I prayed about it when I first realized my passion and that it was going to change my business. Part of the reason that I started to shoot again was because we were remodeling our kitchen and our landscape. And I was like, well, I need something for myself. I'm wanting something else as well. And this can help with our house situation.
1: Right, right.
4: You know, and so when I kept doing the complimentary sessions, because that's what I felt called to do, I prayed about it. And every time I would pray about it, the answer came the exact same words and the exact same every time. It just said, stick with special needs and everything else will fall into place.
1: You mentioned that you got a text and you had the feeling, whatever is in this text, you should say yes to. I'm trying to think how I would feel having something like that in my head that I didn't know what it was yet.
4: Well, 2024 was really busy for me and I didn't know what I was getting into, but someone asked me to go to Kenya at the end of 2023 and I just thought, I can't do this. And it wasn't something I was getting paid to do.
1: Right.
4: It was humanitarian. And anyway, I said, we just are spending our money on landscaping and finishing our kitchen, which is still at studs. And I just thought, I can't do this. I'd like heard her voice text and I just kind of laughed and I was kind of sad. And I was like, oh, I can't do that. And it wouldn't leave my mind. And so finally I prayed about it and I had a really strong feeling of, I have put this in your path. And so we made it work out. And I went with a company called Kenya Keys. They support a school with children with disabilities there. And it was truly amazing. I loved the people. I loved everything about it. So I really connected with them. Also connected with another individual who graduated through Kenya Keys program, who started a nonprofit and just have stayed connected and I'm still working with them. I came back. I wasn't going to do this long trip in the summer, but we did a 5-week trip. Again, I felt really strongly, this is going to be great for your kids and the memories. You won't be able to replicate this. And this is kind of the last time you'll have all of your kids together on a 5-week trip cross country. And so I was able to reach out to Gigi Playhouse, which is a National Down Syndrome Achievement Center. And I shot 7 playhouses across the country and set up some more shoots. And it funded our trip. It was amazing. And we had all these amazing memories. And then I came back and the other part of my business is commercial and headshot work with women entrepreneurs. And I went to Georgia right after we got back, like 3 days. And then after Georgia, 2 days later, I was taking a nap and I never nap. And I woke up and I was really groggy and I saw this text on my phone and I knew who it was from the founder of Rod's Heroes. And immediately into my head came, say yes to anything that's on that text. And I closed my phone and didn't look at it for the next 2 to 4 hours. I can't remember, but I closed my phone and put it down and I was exhausted. I was like, I've been gone, I feel like, most of this year. And how is the Lord asking me this? Which is amazing, right? I've loved every minute of it, but it was taking a lot.
1: And what did it ask?
4: Oh, so I guess it said, will you come to Armenia with us and photograph these orphans that have disabilities? So Rod's Heroes really tries to show the value of children with Down syndrome. And so in Armenia, right now, they are advocating for like 36 orphans with Down syndrome. And I went with them and it really was amazing. It was really hard to go. And I think I did need that like really strong impression. But we made it work, and I just said, I have to be here. I don't know why, but I do. And I found out why while I was there.
1: I'm guessing that having a photo that really captures the personality or the spirit of a child, can that help them connect with someone who might be considering adopting? Is that why they want the photographs?
4: Yes, they do. Now, in Armenia, it's a little bit different because the photographs are actually just seen by the government, and then they kind of match these families. So the families in this circumstance aren't. But yes, I really believe that it can help. A lot of the photos the orphanages have are just from someone's phone that aren't very good quality, and they're on the floor playing with something in not very good lighting. And sometimes it's just harder to connect like that and say, this is someone that I want in my life.
1: Now, you mentioned you found your reason why you'd gone. Do you mind talking about that?
4: One of the main things was at the orphanage, we didn't actually know how much we were going to be able to photograph. And we couldn't put anything on social media or show anyone else these photos. And so we were taking pictures, and I just thought, I've got to take portraits of these orphans. And the thought, again, just came to me really clearly. And we had already kind of been told no. And so I went to Brady, who's the founder of Rods, and he was there, and I said, I really feel like I need to set up a little studio and take portraits of these orphans. And he said, well, then you need to talk to the orphanage, the lady, the director, who was amazing. So I found a translator. I went and talked to her. We went back and forth, and she was like, show me how you would filter their faces, because some of the photos that we show, they're just blurred faces. And I said, I don't even have any of that to show you, because that's not what we're doing. This is a gift for you. These children deserve to have a beautiful portrait. And I showed her some of my work, and a lot of my work is black and white, which I love. I connect with, really.
1: I noticed that on your website.
4: Yeah. And finally, she said, okay, come follow me. And so I went into the orphanage, and there was a wall. And she said, we have been trying to collect black and white photos of our orphans and display them on this wall and have them, you know, see themselves as beautiful. And so I said, okay, let's do this. And they happen to have a black background. And so I just taped it up on the wall and took pictures of these orphans and had them ready the next day when we met with this director again. And she was in tears. She loved it. She was so excited. But the big thing is that Brady was able to take these photos to this government meeting. And they said, if you can take photos like this of all of our children, we will let you into any orphanage without having to be connected to an adoption agency. And that was a really huge thing for them. And so now they can go back and we can take pictures of all the orphans.
1: So those photographs really opened the door to that.
4: Yeah. And there were a couple other things and people that we met. Father Gregor was amazing. And he's trying to do a gallery of these. They call children with Down syndrome, internationally, the word for them is sunny children.
1: And interesting.
4: I love that name.
1: That's great.
4: But he talked to me. I went up and I talked to him about my work after we met with him. And he said, I really have always had a desire to do a gallery of my sunny children's eyes. And I was like, oh, I love that. In fact, I'm doing that right now in Utah. And
1: because that's one of the distinctive features.
4: Yes. So I had collaborated with the Utah Down Syndrome Foundation, and we were taking pictures, and so I was able to show him, and he said, please come back and photograph my children. I almost just feel like I'm this tool, because photography can just open up people's hearts and minds and wallets and anything, like no other thing, right? It can tell a story, and it can really show people for who they are.
5: This is In Good Faith. We're speaking with photographer Cammie Nelson. In Good Faith speaks to people of all faiths who seek to solve the issues facing their community, like Carla Fortman of the Lexington Interfaith Garden in episode 317, or Nadja Bazzi fighting maternal poverty in Detroit in episode 261. These are just a few of the inspiring people who take their love of God into the public sphere in order to solve community problems and strengthen our nation. Check out the In Good Faith archive and share an episode that means something to you with a friend.
1: So the whole time we've been talking, I've been thinking about light. And so we often think of light and knowledge, but here you're actually using the light to accomplish something that to me seems like a really elevated spiritual purpose.
4: So I've been crying this whole time, right? On and off. My husband laughs at me and But what I cry when I'm talking about things that are hard, but also things that I love. And whenever I talk about light, I can be talking to him about light or something that made something beautiful, and I cry and he just laughs at me. But I love light. I did a blog post when my son was 2 and he was eating oatmeal, and this backlighting turned this oatmeal mess into like a piece of heaven. And I just love how light can transform and really showcase our spirit.
1: I'd like to go back. I think you had to be prepared to receive the kind of answers that you've received of late. Do you remember first discerning some sort of presence of God in your life, or when you knew that was real, and then learning to connect? What was that journey like?
4: I mean, my first real experience that I remember was at a church camp, and I stood up and bore testimony and cried, of course, and some cute boy gave me his bandana afterwards because he thought it was a great testimony. But I mean, that was my first real feeling of God in my life. And yeah, throughout my life, I've prayed and I've had experiences, but I did not go to church for about 5 years. And I feel like after that, after kind of making that choice at a really pivotal time in my life, I just decided, you know what? I don't want to raise my children without God in my life. And so ever since then, I truly feel like I've been blessed with the ability to hear God and to hear his will for me. And my roommate would make fun of me and be like, not in a bad way. But she would laugh and say, well, I know if you're feeling something, it's right. But I'm just grateful to God. That is a spiritual gift of mine. And there are lots of gifts that I don't have. But to be able to know and hear the Spirit. I taught Sunday school for years, and every year I would pray and say, what is the theme for this year that I can incorporate as well? And it was always, teach these kids how to feel the Spirit and how the Spirit talks to them individually.
1: Hmm. That seems really important. Late elementary school, junior high, mm-hmm. and high school, but especially junior high, there's so much comparison going on.
4: Yes.
1: Because so-and-so started growing taller and I didn't, or I did and now I stick out. Or I mean, it's good or it's bad, just depending on what's going on. And that ability to help someone recognize how God is reaching out or speaking to them individually, I think is so important because it might not always be the same. How do you help people find that?
4: So first of all, I share with them how I feel God's word mm-hmm. in my life. And then I just say, use a journal and write a question and wait for a response. Wait for anything. Wait for a burning or a warmth or a thought that just pops into your head or your toes tingling or something that is going to be God's way of talking to you, because he knows how you listen best and uh-huh. he knows how you're going to receive his word the best. And then practice it. Keep asking questions and practice listening for that answer. Because one way that I really receive revelation, it feels funky a little bit, but I know now that's one way that God speaks to me. And so I can trust it.
1: Just by acting on faith and what you felt.
4: Yeah. And just by knowing him now a little bit more as a friend. It's like, this is how my friend talks to me. If I had been thinking about a problem a lot and praying about it, once I really prayed to know the answer, I would kneel down and the answer would pop immediately into my head. And I just thought, no, I have to go through another half an hour of praying.
1: It should be harder than
4: whatever.
1: This.
4: And not that getting answers is always easy, right? But that happened to me enough. And I figured out that was a comfortable way for me, and that I could all of a sudden have faith and say, oh, this is how God talks to me. I don't have to think I'm crazy. It's not anything I've ever heard before, but I know that if I've really been doing my part and God wants me to know this answer and I kneel down, he's going to just tell me.
1: So this is really interesting to me, because it's not just I knelt down, asked, and it was there. You've been doing some work.
4: Yeah.
1: And some preparation, thinking through possibilities, I'm guessing. That preparation seems like that might be an important part.
4: Yeah, I think just like anything in life, right? You got to do your part, you got to do the work, and then God will tell you or not tell you. But I think even if he doesn't tell you, if you're doing your part and doing the work and feel good about a certain direction, then go there till he tells you not to.
1: I've heard people say that as they felt the love of God, they started to see other people and feel that for other people differently or more in different ways than they had before. So you have this opportunity that lots of us don't, because for us, it would just be called staring. But you have people sat down right in front of you, and your job is to look at them. And I'm wondering how much of you is in, well, I need more modeling on this side of the face, or how much of it do you kind of sense who they are somehow?
4: Well, I've done this long enough that I know how the light's going to be the best. And so now I can really just focus on these people. And yeah, I have to tweak the light, or I have to move them if I want a different feel. But once you've prepared and have set the foundation, then I feel like it gives you some space to just focus on what is important. And one other really strong, actually, it was through my husband again. He gave me a blessing. And in that blessing from my Heavenly Father, it said, today is the first day of your formal calling. And it was the first day that I was doing a complimentary photo shoot, but I had decided that this is what I was going to do. And he just said, I bless you with a gift to be able to see these people for who they are and see them through the lens that Heavenly Father would see them through. And so I've just been able to do that and love them. And that's what I think how Heavenly Father would see them is love them. And a lot of people will ask me, how do you get those smiles, or how do you do this? And I just think that the very first thing you have to do is want to be there and offer yourself up and, here I am. I love this. I want to be here. And then God can use you.
1: It seems like your subjects would have to sense that you're happy to be there, yeah, that this is something you love doing.
4: I think they do. And sometimes parents will say, oh, my child never hugs anyone. Thank you for being here. And he's hugging you. And I mean, I am definitely not perfect, and not everything that I do in the photography world is perfect. But I see these bits and pieces of things that I feel like are not all me, but ways that God's helping me show these individuals, yeah, and be with them and present them to the world.
1: Well, I think it's a beautiful mission, and I love that it's turned out well for you, although I do hope your kitchen gets some sheetrock in it at some point. But maybe that's not a bad trade-off for having a sense of mission and accomplishing so much good for different people. Is there something else I should ask for that we haven't gotten to that you'd love to share?
4: Well, when I very first picked up the camera, I was shooting landscapes and I was photographing with my dad. And I remember walking down a hill by sundance up in the mountains and thinking to myself, the thing I want to do with photography is travel the world, work for National Geographic, and bring to light an underprivileged group of people. And then over the last year, when I went to Kenya and then got asked to go to Armenia, and even other people have called and asked me to work with their nonprofits, I just have seen that come to light. And I think one other thing that was really exciting about that is that after I went to Kenya and before Armenia, I handed my daughter, I was organizing, and I came across this paper and it just said, to my dearest children. And it was before I was married, before anything, but I wrote a letter to my children talking about how much I wanted them. And anyway, I saw it and I just handed it to my 13-year-old sitting on the bed with me going through these papers.
1: Did you remember what was in it?
4: No, and I didn't remember what was in it. I read the first like two lines and I was like, oh, this is for you. And so she read it and she, after a couple of minutes of reading, she said, Mom, this is what you're doing, what you wanted. And I looked at the paper and it said, so excited to have you guys. I want to travel the world. I want to bring to light and share the stories, the joys and the sorrows of people who are maybe not seen. But even more than that, I want you. So that was kind of the gist of the letter. But I was so grateful that she could see that God gave me my cake and eat it too, right? I could have my cake and eat it too. But it just gave me this really wonderful feeling of He knows us, He knows our desires, and He is going to put us to work, and hopefully it's something that we love to do, and I'm lucky enough to have that in my life.
1: So, any inklings about what's ahead?
4: Well, the last couple of years, I have felt strongly about getting into schools and doing some school photography, which kind of is full circle from this first class that I took, and it's been a little bit of an interesting journey. It's not something that I saw coming. It's not something that I really wanted, to be honest, but I have seen some great doors open through that, and actually have started a new studio called Seeing Me Studios that really specializes in portraits, school photos for individuals with disabilities that can maybe spread throughout the country. And I think that is what this world needs, is just more people that are educated and that love working with this community, that then have an ability and a way to share that.
5: Many thanks to Cami Nelson for speaking with me. This episode was produced by Heather Bigley. 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In Good Faith is a production of BYU Radio. I'm Stephen Cap Perry. I hope you join me again soon right here in Good Faith.
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2: Today on The Good Word, we're talking about the role of preparers and the ongoing guidance God provides us. When the writer of Matthew was chronicling the events surrounding the Savior's life, the writer's knowledge of the Hebrew Bible pointed him to a passage in Isaiah chapter 40. John the Baptist had undoubtedly been sent by the Lord, but his purpose had been revealed long before the meridian of time. To the contemporary people living in the Holy Land, the changes that John called for were extreme and unfamiliar. It's not what they had anticipated the Lord would ask from them. But this dramatic change he asks for was exactly what was necessary to prepare the people and the world for the Savior. The voice of him that crieth in the wilderness, "Prepare ye the way of the Lord, make straight in the desert a highway for our God. Every valley shall be exalted, and every mountain and hill shall be made low, and the crooked shall be made straight, and the rough places plain. And the glory of the Lord shall be revealed, and all flesh shall see it together. For the mouth of the Lord hath spoken it." It was centuries before John the Baptist would prepare the way for the Lord Jesus Christ, but the prophet Isaiah saw and understood the pattern. The changes that the voice in the wilderness calls for are dramatic, asking us who wait on God to witness and bring about miracles. The Lord's coming raises valleys and flattens mountains, smooths out the rough earth in preparation. Such a striking change should be mirrored in the hearts of those who anticipate the arrival of the Lord. When he first came to earth in mortality, Jesus and his message were not what the people had built up or looked for in their minds. Part of what John the Baptist and the other preparers accomplished was uprooting false traditions and laying the groundwork for truth. What they taught was not anything that hadn't been revealed before, but many people wandered in well-trod paths, seeking truth in areas that were familiar, but not what the Lord had in mind. The servants of God announced the Lord's coming, inviting all who listened to prepare themselves to meet him. Their message was meant to shake out complacency and plow the way for planting the new seeds the Lord would plant. Millennia after the ministry of Jesus, we again look forward in anticipation of his coming, and those who wish to follow God have had a long time to build anticipation and expectations of what that might look like. Like many things in the future, it's impossible to know for certain, so our tendency to guess can become an important assumption we cling to. The Lord has once again sent his servants to prepare the way and point the way to truths that will prepare us for the future. That guidance points us to the truths that are most relevant and what God would have us focus on for his kingdom. There's much he's revealed, but what is most relevant to us is always what he puts in the mouths of his servants today. As we prepare for the future, he sends his authority right along with us to guide us in real time. What we expect of the future may not be in line with the vision the Lord sees, which will require humility as we correct our course to walk on his path. But whatever we find once we arrive in those future moments will be more than anything we could have imagined on our own. And that's the good word.

0: fetching a ball. One day, after repeatedly throwing a ball for her to fetch, I decided to throw two balls at the same time, one blue and one yellow. Lady chased after the blue ball, picked it up, began running back to me, and then saw the yellow ball. She dropped the blue ball, dashed the yellow ball, picked it up, and started back to me. Then she seemed to think of the blue ball, dropped the yellow ball, turned around, ran back to the blue ball, picked it up, and began returning. She dropped the blue ball, looked back and forth from the blue ball to the yellow ball, then she gave up, walked to her basket, and lay down. For Lady, two balls were too many. She became confused, overwhelmed, and discouraged. In our lives, we need to deal not just with blue and yellow concerns, but also red and green, orange and purple, polka dots and stripes, and every possible combination. We may feel like Lady, overwhelmed and discouraged, and just want to crawl back into bed. I can't add more time to your days or eliminate the many concerns modern life brings. But I can offer this counsel. Not all matters are of equal value, and maintaining an eternal perspective helps us prioritize the things that are of greatest value. Jesus lived and died to do his Father's will. His infinite atonement, the series of events he experienced from Gethsemane through his death on the cross and on to his glorious resurrection, is central to Heavenly Father's plan for our salvation. The plan depended on Jesus Christ. There was no alternative. He completed the atonement and thereby received all power in heaven and in earth. Because of the merits, mercy, and grace of Jesus Christ, we can return home to our Heavenly Father and live in his presence. This is only possible through Jesus Christ. The Savior himself said, "I am the way, the truth, and the life."
1: That was an excerpt from Elder Dale G. Renlund's talk, Because of Jesus Christ. This is a moment to reflect.
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1: Today on The Good Word, we're talking about the problem of fear and how God helps us overcome it. Because I live near the mountains, one thing that's constantly in the back of my mind is deer jumping across the road. Because of their anti-predator instincts, deer freeze as their first response to danger. Once they're caught in the beams of light, unable to act, a driver is surprised and may swerve or brake instinctually, possibly causing more harm. The fear prevents the most logical prevention, which would be the deer moving from the area of danger while the driver continues on calmly, predictable to the deer and fellow drivers. But fear is not so easily controlled, which is exactly why we're so often warned against it. In the Old Testament, Israel was under constant danger, often from the consequences of their own actions. They were cautious of the world around them, so the Israelites turned to God for comfort and strength. And the Lord was always eager to give His people the help they needed, offering advice on how to conquer any problem they might face. In chapter 43 of Isaiah, the Lord gives amazing promises that are applicable to any of His followers in any age. No matter how lost we or the Israelites might have felt, we're not left alone or defenseless. When thou passest through the waters, I will be with thee, and through the rivers, they shall not overflow thee. When thou walkest through the fire, thou shalt not be burned, neither shall the flame kindle upon thee. For I am the Lord thy God, the Holy One of Israel, thy Savior. Since thou wast precious in my sight, thou hast been honorable, and I have loved thee. Therefore will I give men for thee, and people for thy life. Fear not, for I am with thee. The Lord's assurances to Israel land on a final phrase, a commandment and an explanation. Fear not, I am with thee. If the Lord is to have His servants do the work of His kingdom, He can't have them paralyzed in fear. With God on our side, there's no need to fear, for who could defeat us while the Lord fights for us? Even if we're not paralyzed by fear, we might choose a seemingly easier path because of it. But ease does not often indicate the right course, often robbing us of opportunities to grow and face challenges we could have conquered with God's help. Whether we're pushed from the right course or unable to act at all, that's not the courage God wants us to learn. He asks the true definition of courage, acting in spite of fear, even when we are afraid. We might feel frightened, stressed, apprehensive, or any number of emotions when we're faced with an unfamiliar situation. The Lord isn't asking His children to completely ignore their emotional response when faced with problems. But how we feel about a situation might not be the full story, especially once we consider God's involvement. What we see and understand only includes our mortal view. The Lord sees further and more clearly than we can and asks us to trust Him. Leaning on that trust, or faith, makes the paralyzing approachable and gives us the power to surmount impossible challenges. Alone, yes, we might be extremely limited on what we could do when faced with fear and uncertainty. But we don't have to act alone. The entire point of the Lord's kingdom on earth is to reach out to us, His children, showing us we're not alone and not forgotten. As His children, we can learn courage directly from the source, as He's always near to teach it. And that's the good word.

0: inspiring thoughts, timeless melodies. This is Sunday. This is a moment to reflect on Christ's redemption, as President Dieter F. Uchtdorf reminds us that this gift is for all of God's children.
1: Like the warmth of the morning sun, we will feel the love and healing of the Son of God. Darkness will give way to eternal light. My dear brothers and sisters, each morning, let the daily rising sun remind us that Jesus Christ is the light that leads us through this life, through any valley of sorrow, over beautiful mountains of joy, and across any ocean of uncertainty or temptation, safely back to our loving and merciful Father in heaven. Brothers and sisters, as we desire to encounter Christ, we must eventually make our way to the empty tomb. We must come to know for ourselves the blessed words, "Be not afraid, for Jesus who was crucified is not here. He is risen." Those words will change us. They will inspire us to take upon ourselves the name of Christ. And from that moment on, the light of Christ will begin to bloom within us. It will in time bring about a mighty change in our hearts and bless us with a disposition to do good continually. Jesus Christ is our guide for making choices and will bring joy and happiness in this life and extend into eternities. No, we were not with Mary on that blessed Easter morning. We did not see what she and the other women saw. But we can ask ourselves, what have we seen, felt, or experienced? Shall we not, therefore, become witnesses of Jesus Christ? Shall we not share our love for him with others? My dear friends, on this holy Easter morning, I offer my witness. He is risen. He is. I have stood at the entrance to the empty tomb and seen with spiritual eyes the eternal truth that Jesus Christ is not found among the dead, but among the living. He lives.
0: That was an excerpt from President Dieter F. Uchtdorf's talk, Encounter at the Empty Tomb. This is a moment to reflect.
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4: BBC News with Emily Thomas. Brazil's presidential election is heading to a second round runoff after neither the left-wing President Lula da Silva nor his right-wing challenger Flavio Bolsonaro won a majority. President Lula called the result unexpected, but added that he was ready for the next stage.
5: O jogo vai começar.
6: The game is about to start. We're in extra time, and in extra time we will win over the Brazilian people. We had more than 20 million people who didn't turn out to vote. We're going to make a call so that people understand that, at this historic moment for Brazil, voting is necessary for us to decide the future of this country.
4: Mr. Bolsonaro, a son of the detained former president Jair Bolsonaro, said he was very happy after doing better than the polls had expected. He'll take a lead of about 2 percentage points into the runoff in 3 weeks. Ione Wells reports.
7: Flavio Bolsonaro's results exceeded expectations, and it looks like the second round is now his to lose. The majority of Latin America has now elected right-wing presidents aligned to the Trump administration, and the runoff will determine whether Brazil, Latin America's largest country and economy, will follow suit or not. President Lula, who's seeking a fourth term, has defined his presidency with social welfare programs that are credited with lifting millions of Brazilians out of poverty and has cut the rate of deforestation in the Amazon. Concerns about crime and slow economic growth have been headwinds for him.
4: The United States has withdrawn all its bombers from an airbase in England, which was the target of a suspected terror plot. Last week, the British authorities declared a major incident after intercepting vans apparently on their way to the base. The aircraft, which have now been redeployed in the US, had used RAF Fairford as a base to launch attacks on Iran. Ellie Price has been following developments.
8: We've heard that this was an operational decision. Can't help but wonder whether sort of diplomatic conversations will obviously be had and whether any further information will be given. Obviously, five men, British men, were arrested last weekend. A sixth dual nationality UK-Iranian man was arrested on suspicion of terror charges. All of them, of course, have been released on bail. We know that that's not necessarily been terribly popular with the American administration, but clearly that investigation goes on too. And I should also say that Iran has denied any involvement. So exactly where we are with all of it, well, we'll see who makes the first comment.
4: The United Nations climate change chief is warning that rising temperatures are putting pregnant mothers and newborn babies at increasing risk. Simon Steele is due to tell delegates at a gathering in Fiji that climate-driven extreme heat is increasingly linked to premature birth, stillbirth and maternal complications. New findings show that almost three quarters of maternal health professionals have observed increases in complications caused by extreme heat. BBC News.
9: And the itsy bitsy spider.
10: And all of a sudden, the Fuller Brush Man senses that there is somebody behind him.
11: And can you tell me your story?
9: Horses.
11: What did the horses do?
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0: Welcome to the Appleseed Studio. The Appleseed is an hour that uses the power of great stories to help you make sense of the world and communicate with the people who are important to you. I'm Sam Payne, your host, and we're excited to bring you some great stories today. In this hour, we're thinking about courage, about being brave. Now, sometimes we find ourselves being brave in ways that are huge and make a big difference, and sometimes we find ourselves being brave in ways that are smaller in the grand scheme of things, even though they mean a lot to us and maybe to the people around us. And while sometimes we find ourselves wishing we had been braver in the face of one challenge or another, sometimes we surprise ourselves with just how brave we are. We're going to hear a story today about a brave girl who saves the life of her father with the help of her horse. It's a story with stuff like this in it.
13: By the time I was able to see Dad and he was able to see me, he had been dragged over a quarter of a mile.
0: That storyteller is Pippa White, who lives in Nebraska and specializes in bringing to life cool stories from history. And we'll hear a story about finding courage even when it doesn't seem like there's any light at the end of the tunnel, when help is hard to find and you have to dig deep. It's a story that's a little bit about me and a little bit about the C.S. Lewis story, Prince Caspian. Here's a moment from the film version of that story.
14: Can you help?
15: Of course. As will you.
14: Oh, I wish I was braver.
15: If you were any braver, you'd be a lioness.
0: Liam Neeson as Aslan the Lion and little Georgie Henley as Lucy Pevensey in a conversation about having courage to face a coming battle. And we'll talk about that kind of courage. And we'll hear an actual radio drama from the golden age of radio dramas starring Gene Autry, the singing cowboy and head honcho of Melody Ranch. Gene will bravely set out to discover who's poisoning the cattle on Betty's ranch. And you'll be on the edge of your seat for every thrilling minute. So it's going to be a great hour, we think, and we're going to start with this story from Pippa White, who is inspired by the stories that come from history. These are thrilling, real-life tales, and Pippa tells each one as though it's happening to her, or rather, she shares the stories in character as the people to whom they happened. And in a moment, you'll experience what it's like to hear Pippa tell one of these terrific tales, but what's it like to tell them? What does telling stories from history do for the person who is on stage, being those characters? I asked Pippa what it does for her. Let me introduce you to her by playing for you what she said.
13: It inspires me. It really does. It takes a human being from here to here. And I think that's what I like to see. I think life can be challenging, but I like stories of the human spirit, resilience, and, you know, everything's going wrong, but I'm going to somehow make it right. So they inspire me.
0: An introduction to Pippa White, who loves to tell stories from history. Stories that tell about something that went wrong and how people set about to put it right. And we've got just such a story for you right now. It's a story of a girl and a horse and a brave and unexpected adventure. It's waiting for us in the Appleseed Performance Studio, along with our terrific studio audience. Let's listen to Pippa White with Ranger and Me.
13: I appreciate this very, very much. Now I have a story for the young people in our audience. This is a true story written by a woman named Mavis Buchholz. It happened to her when she was a girl, and I'm grateful to Mavis for letting me share her story. The story starts a little slowly, but I promise you it will pick up. I was raised right smack in the middle of North Dakota. I was an only child until I was 11 years old, so I spent a lot of time alone or playing with my many pets. Horses were my great love. I was 9 years old when I first met Ranger. He was a brown and white horse, a little taller than your average quarter horse of today. My dad had gotten him from a farmer about 50 miles from our place, and I was instructed never to ride that horse, never to even take it out of the barn, because it liked to run, and it might get away from me. But I had fallen in love with Ranger at first sight, so I spent hours getting to know him. And the great day came when he learned to trust me. And then the greater day came when my dad said I could ride him. Off we went onto the open prairie, and we became inseparable. One of my chores every day was to bring in all the dairy cows from the big pasture. That was 320 acres of wide open prairie. My dad always insisted that I ride bareback, No saddle for me. That way, if I was thrown or fell, I would not get entangled in the stirrups and be dragged. The summer that I was going on 11, my dad was asked by a friend of his who bought and sold horses if he wouldn't mind coming to a vacant farm about 6 miles from our place to help catch and load some wild horses. I was ecstatic. Wild horses. I begged and begged to be allowed to go on and to go along and bring my horse as well. My mother wasn't crazy about the idea, but I couldn't pass up this chance. Wild horses. My father finally relented, and we put Ranger onto the truck. But when we got to the abandoned farm, all the wild horses were already in the corral, so there was no need for Ranger. But I insisted. I had come to ride, and ride I would. So we took Ranger off the truck, put him in the barn, tied with his bridle on. And then my father went to help load those wild horses. One of the last horses became difficult to handle. So the men decided to snub the wild horse to a tame horse and get the renegade onto the truck that way. In the process of securing one horse to the other, the rope that was looped around the wild horse's neck and through the harness collar fell to the ground. And in all the hubbub, my dad stepped onto the coiled rope. There was so much dust generated by those two horses that it was impossible to see clearly. But in the blink of an eye, those two horses began to run. The truck driver and I strained through all that dust to find Dad, thinking that he was there holding onto that rope trying to stop those horses. But when those two horses galloped out of the corral and onto the wide open prairie, we could see that Dad's hands were in the air. He was not holding onto that rope. He was being dragged by those two horses. The truck driver began to run after him. I froze, but only for 1 second when I remembered my horse in the barn. Ranger was upset by all the commotion, but I managed to climb up the side of the stall, jump on him, and then untie him. We left that barn at full gallop. By this time, my dad and those horses were quite some distance from the yard. By the time I was able to see Dad and he was able to see me, he had been dragged over a quarter of a mile over grass and rocks. He kept leaning towards that rope around his ankle, trying to reach it, but he never could. Finally, the pain was so intense that he turned over onto his stomach, and all the while, those two horses were going at full gallop. As I rode up alongside Dad, he yelled at me to stop those horses. I knew that Ranger usually shied at a voice, but this time, for some reason, he didn't turn an ear in my dad's direction. We just kept bouncing along, headed for those two horses. As I came up alongside the harnessed horse, I realized that the only way I could stop those horses was to grab that horse around the neck. But as I had no saddle, I had nothing to hold on to except Ranger's neck. So that's what I did. I threw myself out, caught that horse around the neck, held onto Ranger's neck, and there I hung between two of three racing horses. And they stopped. My dad sat up and began to untie the rope from around his ankle. "Don't let go," he said. When he was free, I dropped to the ground, still holding on to my pony's reins. The other two horses raced to the edge of the pasture. The realization of what had happened didn't really register with me. I wasn't even 11 years old. I thought my dad would get up, brush himself off. We'd go get those two horses, bring them back, load them onto the truck. But when I turned to look at my father, I could not believe what I saw. He was covered with dirt and blood. The overalls that he had been wearing were torn away on the backside from the waist down, and flesh on his buttocks was torn away too, exposing bone. To this day, I don't know how my dad stood the pain. He just stood there on the prairie, pale as a ghost, and said, "Good thing we brought your horse." The truck driver drove up and helped Dad into the cab. They headed for home. I rode those 6 miles home on Ranger as fast as his legs could carry me. When I got there, Mom already had Dad in the car and was driving out to Harvey Hospital, 50 miles away. My dad spent 2 weeks in the hospital. He came home after 1 week but had to go back for blood poisoning. But he made a complete recovery and lived to farm and ranch for many, many more years. The rope burn on his ankle never went away, though. And Ranger? Ranger and I continued to be best friends. As a matter of fact, this is only one story about Ranger and me.
0: A girl saves her father's life in just one story about that girl and her horse, Ranger. The story was told by Pippa White, the Kansas storyteller who specializes in telling stories from history. And after hearing Pippa's story, we're excited for a little talk back around the desk with friends. That's coming up. I'm Sam Payne.
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24: Let's just sit down and talk about it. Listen to this person's story. Have you thought about this perspective? And I really do think that one-on-one conversations and make connection for people. I do think that they strengthen families and have a big impact then about how we

0: Tanner. Brian, thanks for joining me here as well.
1: Great to be here.
0: Brian Tanner, where did that story take you?
1: Yeah, one thing that I've really loved this year is my six-year-old daughter has told us that her resolution for the year is to face her fears. And she will do various things, and then she'll come back later, and she said, I did that to face my fears.
0: Wow.
1: And they're very simple fears compared to, you know, jumping from, you know, out to grab a racing wild horse.
0: Yeah,
1: you know?
0: Yeah.
1: It's more like daring to eat a new food on your plate,
0: yeah,
1: you know,
0: yeah.
1: But for her, it's a big deal, and it's facing her fears, and it shows her that she can be brave.
0: Yeah. Carly, what about you? Where did that story take you?
2: This story reminded me of my mom right away. My mom is amazing. Her favorite people would be the unsinkable Molly Brown, if you know that story, and John Wayne. I just thought this was perfect for her. This fits her character. She is a really brave woman. And so as she was telling the story of this little girl, my mom grew up on a ranch, on a farm with lots of animals. And so I just pictured my mom being right there next to her. And I was just so amazed with her bravery and that she even had the idea to go, you know, jump on her horse and to go run after her dad. And that's just something I could really see my mom doing.
0: I think about bravery all the time. I think I wonder if I'm going to be courageous enough to face the next challenge. And sometimes we find ourselves having to be especially brave when we can't see any other help coming, you know? Mm-hmm. We find ourselves having to sort of stand up and do the things that need to be done ourselves. It's always a challenge every time. And thinking about that has me thinking about this. It's today's entry in the Radio Family Journal. And here it is.
3: 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A tiny little story for you and your family. Right when you need it. On the Appleseed.
0: When I was a kid, I loved the books about Narnia, the magical land created by C.S. Lewis. It was my second grade teacher, Miss Winger, who introduced me to those books. The Lion, the Witch, and the Wardrobe, the first one of those books published, was the very first elementary school teacher read aloud in my young experience. The adventure of the Pevensey siblings, Peter, Susan, Edmund, and Lucy, in that magical land, and the majestic lion, Aslan of great wisdom and transcendent power who comes to rescue Narnia from the power of the White Witch. I loved that story, and Miss Winger must have loved reading it to us, because no sooner had she closed the cover on The Lion, the Witch, and the Wardrobe than she opened the cover for us on the second book published in the series, Prince Caspian, about how the Pevenseys come to the aid of the brave prince and all true Narnians against the armies of the cruel usurper, King Miraz. It was only after our read-aloud with Miss Winger that I found out my dad had worn paperback copies of all seven Narnia books standing side by side on our big bookshelf at home. And it was my dad who helped me see those stories as faith stories, and Aslan, the lion, the divine savior of that world, as a symbol for the divine savior of this one. The notion of an imaginary story filled with symbols to teach us about things in our own real world, in this case, the world of my faith, was super exciting for me. It was like solving a mystery. It was like knowing the secret answer to some enormous question. I asked for a box set of the Narnia books for Christmas, and a year later I got them. And in fourth grade, though every student in Mr. Bodell's class had to completely clear his or her desk before we went to lunch or home after school, Mr. Bodell let me keep my Narnia books standing in their box on the corner of my desk. It was a big deal. Little did I realize just how big a deal. Fast forward now maybe two decades, maybe two and a half. I'm an adult. I'm beginning to make my way in the world, and I've fallen on a rough patch. It seems like money is tight, prospects are few, and I'm far away from home and family. And in addition to working hard and studying hard and thinking hard as a person of faith, I'm also praying hard. Please, please send help. And I don't know if this has ever happened to you, but I felt like nothing, not the

0: working, not the studying, not the thinking, and not even the praying is giving me even a glimmer of light at the end of the tunnel. The heavens just feel like they're closed up, and I don't know what to do when there's no help on the horizon, and I feel like I might begin to despair. And in that state, I take myself to the movies. I buy a single matinee ticket to see the film version of Prince Caspian, that Narnia story Miss Winger had read to me in second grade. And I sit alone in the dark, and I watch as the story of Prince Caspian unfolds. The story of the true Narnians led by the young prince and the four Pevensey children, impossibly outnumbered by the armies of King Miraz, and their fight to remain courageous, even though they seem doomed, even though there's absolutely no light at the end of the tunnel. In that story, it must be said that Aslan, the lion, doesn't come to the rescue immediately, though they hope and pray that he will. He doesn't come until it's almost too late. Well, I sit there in the theater in a time when I'm trying to be courageous myself in my real life. And I think it's easy to be brave when the lion is on the hill shaking his glorious golden mane and routing your enemies with his mighty roar. But what about when you feel dark and alone and he hasn't come? What then? What is expected of us? What is expected of me? Am I the only one who's felt this way? I can't be. Now, your mileage may vary with the movie versions of the Narnia stories. I don't feel inclined to make an argument for those movies having a place among the world's great films, but on screen that day, I watched the Pevensey children standing against impossible odds with the Christian courage that I decided I needed to have, even though the heavens seemed closed to me. And I left the theater determined to fight on, whether I got help or not. Well, I got to say I did get help. The heavens did open as surely as Aslan the lion came to rescue the Pevenseys and Caspian and all of Narnia. But not for a while. And when the heavens opened, I hope they opened to find me standing in courage and ready to help the helpers help me, if that makes any sense. Since then, other stories that I loved as a child have come back to rescue me, to change and teach me. But that one, Prince Caspian, that was a big one. It was the story that taught me how difficult it is sometimes in our world to keep being brave, even when there's no help on the horizon. To hang in there. To be brave and to remember the story of your bravery. After all, it will come back to you to be the help you need when you have to be brave again.
1: 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A tiny little story for you and your family. Right when you need it. On the Appleseed.
0: Thanks for joining me for that entry in the Radio Family Journal. Thoughts about bravery springing from that terrific story shared by Pippa White for our studio audience in the Appleseed Performance Studio. I wonder what kind of stories might emerge if around your own dinner table or living room, you ask the question, what's the bravest thing you ever had to do? Would you hear the story of how your dad proposed to your mom? Would you hear the story of how your big sister applied for her dream job? Would you hear the story about how your little brother defended something he felt strongly about in the face of people making fun of him? I bet you'd hear some good ones. And I bet you'd grow closer with those people around the table having shared those experiences. That's kind of what happens. Stories about when we were brave show who we are when the odds seem stacked against us, when it might be easier just to walk away or run. And at the top of the hour, you heard a story about a girl and a horse in a daring rescue. And darned if that story about a horse didn't put us in mind of cowboys, and darned if being put in mind of cowboys didn't take us, well, right here.
2: It's time for a little radio storytelling history here on the Appleseed. It's the early 1950s, and weekly listeners to the CBS radio network tuning in each week would hear the King of the Musical Cowboys broadcasting live from the Columbia Square KNX Playhouse in Hollywood. It sounded something like this.

0: Gene Autry's Melody Ranch, a variety show filled with music and jokes, and each week a cowboy adventure story. Audiences came to know Gene's cast of characters like Raindrop the Ranch Cook and Pat Buttram and Johnny Bond, the comic ranch hands. And each week, Gene would tell a story that usually sprang from something that was going on at the ranch, some problem. And often the story came to teach someone a lesson, like this time, when Gene caught Buttram and Bond stealing a couple of Raindrop's pies. Here's how it unfolds on the Melody Ranch.
1: Hey, Buttram, Bond.
2: Yeah?
1: Where do you two think you're going?
2: Who us?
1: Yes, you. What are you holding behind your back?
2: Which hand?
1: Look, never mind the smart remarks.
2: All right. If you must know, we each got a pie.
1: Oh, I see. A pie.
2: Yes.
1: And do you just happen to know what Raindrop would do if she just happened to catch you stealing those pies?
2: Don't worry. She ain't going to find out. We're much too slick for her.
1: Oh, so you think you're too smart to get caught, huh?
2: We not only think we are, we know we are.
1: You know, it's a funny thing, just what you said. Because I just happened to be thinking about a similar incident that took place around here not too long ago. And it concerns a guy who had the same idea that you two have.
2: You mean about stealing pies?
1: No, but he did think he was too smart to get caught.
2: Well, don't just keep us standing here in suspenders. What happened?
1: Well, Pat, as I remember it now, this story all began one morning a little over 5 years ago while I was riding into town to pick up the weekly mail. At any rate, as was my custom, I was just cutting across the Carson Ranch down the road when I heard somebody calling me.
3: Gene? Oh, Gene, can you stop a minute?
1: Sure thing, Miss Betty. Oh, champ. Oh, boy. Hi there.
4: Hi, Gene.
1: How's my favorite gal?
4: Not too good, I'm afraid.
1: Oh? How come?
4: Well, early this morning, I found 6 more head of our cattle dead up on the North Range.
1: Oh, gosh, I'm sorry to hear that, Miss Betty. Does your Uncle Dan know about it?
4: No, not yet. But since his accident 2 years ago, as you know, he hasn't been able to even move out of that wheelchair. And, well, I just hate to give him anything else to worry about.
1: I don't blame you. Look, I've got an idea.
4: Oh?
1: Why don't the two of us take a quick ride over and check on those dead steers? Maybe together we can find out something that'll give us a little more to go on. Tell me, when did you first find these steers, Miss Betty?
4: Early this morning, Gene. I was riding over to Talbot's to pick up a couple of new books for Uncle Dan. Why?
1: I was just wondering. They haven't been dead very long.
4: How can you tell?
1: Well, first answer me a question. How close is your nearest water hole from here?
4: Oh, a little over a mile, I'd say.
1: You sure?
4: I'm positive. Why do you ask?
1: Because look here at this steer's jaw. Notice how it's all swollen and puffed up?
4: Oh, but, Gene, couldn't that have happened, well, just because the animal died?
1: Oh, I doubt it. In fact, I doubt it very much. No, Miss Betty, my guess is right. These cattle have been poisoned.
0: Poisoned? Poisoned? Betty and Uncle Dan are in a tough spot, aren't they? Each episode of Gene Autry's Melody Ranch featured this same kind of trouble. But don't worry, Gene Autry has cracked tougher cases than this. Whoever's behind the poisoning of Betty's cattle is going to have to move pretty fast to keep ahead of old Gene. Here's more of Gene Autry's Melody Ranch on the Appleseed.
5: But, Gene, I still can't understand it. Betty and me don't have an enemy in the world. Why would anyone want to poison our stock?
1: Beats me, Dan. I've checked the cattle's mash, every water hole on your layout, without finding one trace of any poison anywhere.
4: Well, that's not the worst of it, Phil. Well, I don't know whether you know it or not, Gene, but Uncle Dan and I had to borrow nearly $5,000 on this place last year. The bank in town took back a first mortgage and, well...
5: What Betty's trying to say, Gene, is this. The note's due and payable the 10th of next month, and we was counting on the sale of those steers to meet that note.
1: I see.
5: If I could only get out of this dad-blamed wheelchair.
4: Oh, it's not your fault, Uncle Dan.
5: Well, that's nice of you to say, child, but I'm afraid it is. You see, when your dad left you this ranch, he left it in your name, but he wanted me to make sure you always made a living off of it. And now it looks like I failed both you and your dad.
4: Oh, but that's not true, Uncle Dan. Tell him it's not true, Gene.
1: Of course it's not, Dan. Besides, it seems to me that you're giving up before you're beaten.
5: Oh, I haven't given up, Gene. I'm just a little discouraged, I guess, that's all.
1: Well, don't be. And Miss Betty, you see that he gets a smile back on his face. In the meantime, Johnny and me will do some more checking. Then I'll see you both again in the morning.

0: And so, Pat, the next morning early, Johnny and I started out to cover Carson's ranch from one end to the other, looking over every inch of it for some sign of poison. But by 2 o'clock, all we had found was 5 more dead steers. Anyway, late in the afternoon, we had just pulled up, give the horses a little breather, and that's when I saw it. Hey, Johnny.
1: Yeah?
0: Come here quick.
1: What's up? Did you find something?
0: I'd say I have. Look at this grass.
1: What about it? It's just plain old dead grass, ain't it?
0: Look again. The dead grass is right next to those salt blocks that they've got placed around the ranch for the cattle to lick on.
1: Wait a minute. You trying to tell me that the grass killed the cattle?
0: No, Johnny. In fact, it's just reverse. The cattle killed the grass.
1: What?
0: That's right. You see, certain poisons make cattle sick to the stomachs. And when the cattle get sick, it kills the grass.
1: Holy jumping jackrabbits. You mean that maybe...
0: Unless I'm mistaken, Johnny, I mean that somebody's poisoned those salt blocks.
2: And there it is. Gene Autry, the singing cowboy, has figured out how whoever it is who's poisoning Betty's cattle is managing to do it. Poisoned salt blocks, of course. But we still don't know who's poisoning those salt blocks, and we don't know why. But hang in there. Gene's still figuring stuff out. And we feel pretty good about saying he's going to get the culprit in the end. After all, the story has to work itself out somehow into a lesson for Pat Buttram and Johnny Bond, the pie thieves. Here's the rest of the mystery of Betty's cattle on Gene Autry's Melody Ranch. And we're happy to bring it to you on the Appleseed.
0: First, though, I had to make darn sure of my ground. So I had Johnny hightail it into town with a block of salt, have it analyzed. In the meantime, I did a little analyzing of my own. Analyzing something else I saw there by those patches of dead grass. Anyway, 2 hours later, when Johnny got back from the marshal's laboratory in town, I met him at Melody Ranch, compared notes with him, then headed over to Carson's Ranch to have dinner with Miss Betty and Uncle Dan.
3: And you say, Gene, that those salt blocks were definitely poisoned, huh?
0: That's right, Dan. According to the marshal's office report, they'd all been sprinkled with arsenic trioxide.
4: Arsenic? But, Gene, arsenic has a bitter taste. I wouldn't think the cattle would touch it.
0: Well, that threw me, too, for a while, Miss Betty. But the man who did this was pretty clever. You see, he knew that arsenic, when mixed with trioxide, is tasteless in salt.
3: I know, Gene, but we still don't know who's doing it.
0: You don't, Dan. But I'm pretty sure I do.
3: Oh.
0: First, though, I think you both ought to know that somebody is trying to force you to sell this ranch.
3: What?
4: So that's why our cattle are being poisoned.
0: That's right, Miss Betty. Now then, when will you be 21?
4: Why, next week, the 14th. Tuesday, to be exact.
0: And after that, everything is legally yours. Your Uncle Dan, as your guardian, has no claim to anything. Is that right?
4: Well, I suppose that's so, but I...
0: Miss Betty, I hate to tell you this, but...
3: I think you said enough, Autry.
4: Uncle Dan, you're walking!
3: Sure, I'm walking. I'm walking because your friend Autry here has been doing too much talking. But this little gun I got says that neither one of you will be doing much more.
4: Well, what does this all mean?
0: I'm afraid it means just what I'm saying it meant, Miss Betty. Your Uncle Dan was poisoning your cattle, so you'd be forced to sell the ranch.
3: You figured things out pretty good, didn't you, Autry?
0: It didn't take much figuring, Dan.
3: I suppose you know about the railroad, too.
0: Not for sure, but I guessed as much.
4: What about the railroad?
0: Your Uncle Dan also learned that the main line was putting in a new spur right across your property, Miss Betty. What's more, he probably found out they'd be willing to pay plenty for this land. So, he figured after he had forced you to sell by killing off your cattle, he was going to take the money and leave you high and dry.
4: But I still don't understand. How are you walking, Uncle Dan? You haven't walked in 2 years.
3: Yeah, that's what everybody thought. This game leg I've been faking was just part of my plan to pull this little deal off. After all, no one would suspect a helpless cripple of spreading poison around.
0: You had your plan pretty well worked out, didn't you, Dan? But right now, I've got a few plans of my own.
5: Drop it, Dan. Drop it, I said.
3: Okay, let go. You're breaking my helm.
0: That's better. All right. Now get up.
3: What are you going to do to me?
0: For killing defenseless animals? Believe me, not half as much as I'd like to. As for trying to swindle your niece, well, suppose we leave that up to a judge and a jury.

0: And so you see, boys, there's no such thing as a foolproof crime, whether it's stealing pies or killing cattle.
1: Well, maybe not, but look, answer me just one small question, will you?
0: What?
1: Well, the guy in the wheelchair. Whatever made you suspicious of him in the first place?
0: A footprint.
1: A footprint? Where?
0: A footprint I found out by that salt block. You see, Pat, Dan Carson was no more crippled than you or me, but he wore a brace as a cover-up. It hooked down under his right shoe and left an impression in his footprint.
1: Now, if that don't just beat all. Well, come on, Johnny, let's hurry over and eat these pies before they get cold.
2: That's a good idea.
0: Hey, just a minute.
1: Yes, something you wanted?
0: Do you mean to tell me that you two can stand right there and listen to me prove that crime doesn't pay and still go right ahead and steal those pies?
1: Well, you see, it's like this, Mr. Artery. Johnny and me know that crime don't pay, and you know that crime don't pay, but our stomach wasn't listening to that story.
3: Well, that's the way it works out on Gene Autry's Melody Ranch. Though it looked like Uncle Dan's evil plan to trick Betty out of her ranch looked foolproof, Gene cracked it, sure enough, and then used it to teach Pat and Johnny a lesson about stealing Raindrop's pies, a lesson that every little bit of those cowhands but their stomachs understood. And at the end of another adventure on the Melody Ranch, thanks to you for joining us for a little radio storytelling history on the Appleseed.
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3: It's such a pleasure for me to bring you these stories every time we get together on the Appleseed. I've loved thinking today about courage, about being brave. And we've talked about bravery big enough to save a life and bravery that digs deep even when it looks like there's no help on the horizon. And we want to take you one more place today. There's a brave person to whom I want to introduce you. This is Sherry Call. She's a musician.
7: That's kind of like a Travis pick, picking style. And so I can do that, but what I can't do are these, you know, face-melting guitar solos that we really needed for this
3: face
7: show.
3: Face-melting solos? What show is Sherry talking about? Well, that's the story we want to tell you. Here's Sherry talking a little bit about her relationship with the guitar.
7: I play the acoustic guitar. I've played for a lot of years, but I play easy chords. You know, I picked it up in college. I've played other instruments, just kind of, I'm not great at any one instrument, but I love to write songs.
3: And she does. In fact, Sherry has a catalog of like a dozen albums. This is Sherry.
8: With a heart made of wind, I will run through.
3: And this is Sherry.
8: There's a big yellow moon in the sky.
3: And this is Sherry.
8: I can't promise that I'll always get it right, but I will walk you through the night.
3: So she's no hack musician and no hack guitar player, but she's an acoustic guitar player.
7: I feel most comfortable with acoustic guitar.
3: And that's the setup to this story. A story about being brave. And the story really begins right here.
7: A couple years ago, I won an electric guitar in a songwriting contest. And so that was really exciting. I love the electric guitar. I've just always had other people do it.
3: And the electric guitar is not all she won.
7: It was really exciting. They also sent me a couple of distortion pedals with it, which, if you know anything about my music, you'll think it's funny that I have these crunchy, you know, distortion pedals.
3: Now, this story takes place not at one of Sherry's shows, where Sherry and her musician friends play Sherry's music, but rather at a place where Sherry has a gig teaching young musicians.
7: I teach to high school age students. It's kind of an after school studio where people come and take lessons. And I also direct this pop music program where we help the students learn pop songs. They have choreographers. They put on this big show, so they learn covers, and then I also help them write songs. And twice a year, we do these really big shows, and we hire a whole band to back them up. It's a huge thing. There are several medleys of top 40 pop songs, in addition to songs that I helped some of them write, that we also have been getting the band ready to play at this big show.
3: So imagine this kind of showcase extravaganza in which these students are all getting ready to play a combination of original music and cover tunes, and it's kind of a big deal for these kids and also for the band.
7: So everybody's been planning for this for months.
3: So that's the kind of excitement you need to imagine as you hear about what happened next. The show is going live before an audience of hundreds of people on Monday, and on Saturday, 2 days before the show, Sherry gets a phone call from the guy who is running the show, essentially the guy in charge.
7: And it was a very unpleasant phone call. He told me that our guitar player, Chris Henderson, who is an electric guitar playing god, you know, he can play anything and he always adds such tasty, you know, flavors to all of these, my student songs, and he can play exact how it sounds on the radio, all these other top 40 songs. Well, we found out that he had coronavirus. And so he was out. He was out for our show, for that rehearsal. And, you know, at first I thought, I just thought, oh, that's so terrible. Who can we call?
3: Who can they call, indeed? Now, that conversation goes on for a while. The conversation between Sherry and the guy running the show, his name is Adam, and a terrible realization begins to dawn for Sherry.
7: The more I talked through it with Adam, I realized why he was calling me. He said, no one knows the students' songs as well as you do.
3: Okay, says Sherry, and that might not be such a problem, except
7: I don't play the electric guitar. I really don't. He's like, you have an electric guitar? Yes, I do. I have one. I don't play it in front of people.
3: Back and forth goes this argument for a while on the phone, and in the end, it doesn't take much more needling from Adam. Sherry begins to resign herself to the unsettling truth.
7: I thought about it and I knew, like, what it really needed. It really needed that electric
3: Resigned
7: guitar.
3: To that awful truth, Sherry musters her courage and she shows up at the all-day Saturday rehearsal for this enormous show. And waiting for her are the charts, essentially the instructions for playing the music, kind of a combination of music notation and handwritten notes and pictures of complicated chords. And Sherry is trying to read these charts that were written by this amazing guitarist, the one who is out sick. And there's just no way.
7: It was just dread. I mostly just looked at these charts with this sinking feeling of dread. And I tried to transpose. I put a capo on my guitar and I tried to transpose as best
3: Transposing, or in this case, trying to change the key the guitar plays in by applying a little device called a capo and then interpreting the stuff written on the page into a key that she knows the fingerings for and doing it all on the fly in the moment of the actual playing and then wrestling with distortion pedals and other stuff connected by wires on the floor in front of her. Well, she goes home from that rehearsal just beaten down by the task she's taken on. In fact, it reminds her of a dream she used to have a lot, a nightmare.
7: So I used to be a waitress, and I used to have this recurring nightmare that right before the restaurant was supposed to close, hundreds of people would come in, and the kitchen staff had gone home, and like everybody had gone home, and I had to cook and serve all of this food, and more people came in. The closest thing I have had happen in my real life that makes me feel that way is the morning of that show. If you would have told me I had to jump out of an airplane that day, I would have been less nervous than I was that day.
2: But as so often happens when your back is against the wall, with one day before the concert, Sherry decides not to give up.
7: On Sunday, I spent the entire day making myself new charts. And I had to, like, write myself a description of the chord. Like, do the fake B that you do, and then take this finger off at this point. Like, I actually wrote it on the chart. They were the weirdest charts.
2: And not only did she make new charts, but she also gave herself, well, a kind of pep talk.
7: What I told myself, and this isn't going to sound very inspiring, but the thing I told myself is, whether this is a terrible day or a great day, by the time I'm laying back in this bed at the end of the day, it will be done. And so I thought, I'll live, you know, I can live through it, and I'll do the very best I can, and that's all I can
2: and
7: do.
2: And armed with those new charts, she shows up for the show. And it might be important right here to note that, as is so often the case when we have to face something bravely, we often don't have to face it alone. And so it was on this day as well. Sherry worked herself up to face the challenge, but she had help, too.
7: My friend, my bass player friend, he noticed a couple of weird things I was playing and helped me fix my chart on a couple things. And my husband the night before also helped me make an actual pedal board that I could use. So I kind of was able to make like ambient swells of chords and without having to play like face-melting solos because it just wasn't going to happen.
2: And armed with her new charts, the advice from a friendly bass player and a homemade pedal board, it's time for action. The show begins. And it's not easy.
7: I'd look at these charts, and every chart kind of felt like it was punching me in the face. Like, when a new chart would, I'd pull up the new chart, it's just like, oh, this one, you know, and I'd have to, like, go into the depths of my brain to figure out, like, okay, is this the song that has that lick at the beginning, or is it the other one, you know? So I kind of hacked my way through the show.

0: It was really scary. And I wish I could say that, like, it was this miracle where I didn't make any mistakes. When you make a mistake on an electric guitar, it's actually quite loud. So it was really scary. It was a scary thing.
1: In spite of the challenges, Sherry fights on through pop tune after pop tune. And when it's all over, like she said, it hasn't gone perfectly. But then something happens. After the show, during loadout, or throughout the course of the day, as Sherry runs into her students, the ones she has accompanied today on the electric guitar, they all say kind of the same thing to her.
0: I can't believe you did that. You're my hero.
1: I can't believe you did that. You're my hero. And Sherry knows better than to interpret their praise as a compliment of her mad guitar skills. Sherry suspects that their praise might have to do with something even more important than face-melting solos.
0: I hope the reason I was their hero was that I tried something that was harder than I knew how to do, because I asked them to do those kind of things all the time. Like in class when they're writing songs and they have to share an idea that's scarier than they wanted to talk to everybody else about, or even me, or even to play that song in a show when they've never played an original song before. I thought, okay, now that I've played the electric guitar in front of hundreds of people without even knowing how to play, maybe you can do those things too. So yeah.
1: That little moment when Sherry says,
0: so yeah.
1: That's like my favorite little moment in my whole conversation with Sherry. In that little moment, you hear the, so yeah, of satisfaction, the kind of no big deal, or the been there, done that, of this whole experience. And it's not filled with bravado. It's just filled with the kind of happiness that she did the thing that she set out to do. But if you want a little more, then
0: so yeah,
1: Sherry is glad to give you more. Remember her little pep talk to herself about no matter how things went, she could lie in her bed after the concert, having lived through it and having done her best? Well, she circles back to that.
0: When I finished and I played that last note and the whole thing was done, like, I had that feeling, like, I did it. Like, now I can go lay down in that bed and I will have done it. And I actually didn't do too bad of a job.
1: Not too bad of a job. Well, there's a tiny bit of modesty there. And I say that because there's kind of a coda to this story. Remember the guy who was in charge of the show, Adam, the guy who first called her and asked her to play electric guitar in the show in the first place? Well, he had some, shall we say, final feedback on her performance.
0: He wants me to be like an auxiliary guitar player on our next show. Like, we definitely are getting Chris back, but I think he might actually have me play. He might. I'm not going to hold him to this, and I certainly will not have feelings hurt. But he suggested that maybe another time he would have me do it again.
1: And how does Sherry feel about that? Well, that's kind of the miracle of this kind of bravery, this kind of courage. After an experience like this electric guitar experience, Sherry has, well, she's changed.
0: I think it would be fun if I had time to prepare. The cool thing about it is I can picture myself playing the electric guitar in front of people now when I never was going to do it before.

0: Sherry Call with a story about being brave. Courage comes in all shapes and sizes. And today, you've heard about the courage that saves a life in Pippa White's story about Ranger and the daring horseback rescue. And we've heard about the courage that tries something new in the story of our friend Sherry and her electric guitar. And we've even heard a story about the courage that keeps hanging on, even when it doesn't look like there's any hope in sight. A story about how a beloved story came to the rescue in a time like that. Maybe today's stories have helped bring to mind a memory or two for you. Maybe you're thinking of a person you haven't thought about in a long time, or an experience you had forgotten, a time when you were brave or saw somebody being brave. Me, I always say that you never know what's going to bring on a memory, and you never know what memory it's going to bring on. Weirdly, I'm thinking of a time when I asked my mom if she'd buy me a frosty root beer, my favorite treat, if I was brave enough to jump off the high dive at the community pool after my swimming lesson. I was 6 or 7 years old, maybe, and the high dive was the scariest thing in town. I did it, though. It was the bravest thing I'd ever done. Though I hope now I've done things even braver. Brave in ways that make a difference in the world around me and to the people I care about. What stories about being brave are you thinking about? Those stories are worth remembering and worth sharing. And we hope you do. It's been a pleasure for me to share this hour with you. 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I'm Sam Payne. And I can't wait to be with you again on the Appleseed.
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8: BBC News with Emily Thomas. Brazil's presidential election is heading to a second round runoff after neither the left-wing president Lula da Silva nor his right-wing challenger Flavio Bolsonaro won a majority. Mr. Bolsonaro, a son of the jailed former president Jair Bolsonaro, said he's confident Brazil will choose what he called a modern government.
9: What I have to say is that Lula is fighting for power. He has already contested seven presidential elections. He cares about power. I care about Brazil's future.
8: President Lula called the result unexpected, but said he was ready for the next stage.
10: O povo tem que escolher. The people have to choose. On one side, we have only uncertainty. There's nothing there that offers any promising future for Brazil. The son's record does not include his father's story, and we don't know whether other family members will eventually feature in it.
8: Israeli media reports say the Fly Dubai pilot accused of attacking a colleague in the cockpit on a flight to Israel planned to crash the aircraft into one of the city's buildings. Yoland Nell has the details.
11: More details are emerging as the co-pilot of the Fly Dubai flight, Hamam al-Hamami, is being interrogated in the United Arab Emirates with Israeli representatives updated. He's reportedly told investigators that having attacked the captain of the plane, he planned to continue to fly it as normal to hit a target in Tel Aviv in the style of the September 11th attacks. Sources are quoted as saying that he was most likely to have acted alone. Questions are now being asked about major security lapses, including how the attacker, who'd been barred from flying in Oman because of concerns about his extremist views, was recruited by Fly Dubai.
8: Oil exports from Middle Eastern states other than Iran have exceeded pre-war levels for the first time, according to data from a maritime tracking firm. The figures show exports above the pre-war level at the end of September, despite continuing attacks on vessels in the Strait of Hormuz. The United States has withdrawn all its bombers from an airbase in England, which was the target of a suspected terror plot, and redeployed them to their home stations. Our security correspondent Frank Gardner has this analysis.
12: The unexpected mass withdrawal of America's heavy bombers from RAF Fairford has happened so suddenly, it hints at something approaching panic in the Pentagon. While here, counter-terrorism police are still investigating what some are calling the recent alleged terror plot against the base, there must be concerns in Washington that the US cannot risk catastrophic damage to another one of its high-value military aircraft, and fears of an Iranian attack on RAF Fairford or other British bases used by the US means they may not be back for some time.
8: This is the latest world news from the BBC.
13: Finding worth isn't about becoming a different person. It's about telling the truth of who you are, because we can't heal the parts of ourselves we refuse to acknowledge, and being authentic about your own pain, because then you can actually heal it.
4: Welcome to The Lisa Show, where we take a good look at life. Hey, it's Lisa. Do you know someone who can't take a compliment? Like, if you say you like their sweater, they'll point out a stain on the sleeve and tell you the story about how they bought it on accident and meant to return it, changing the conversation from, look how stylish you are, to look how clumsy and forgetful I am. Or maybe you have a friend who's incredibly talented, but starts to squirm if you tell them that. Do you know that person? Or maybe you are that person. Taking a compliment can be hard. For a long time, psychologists and researchers have suspected the reason why it's uncomfortable for some people to accept praise is that they feel a disconnect between how others see them and the way they see themselves. Your self-image or individual sense of worth can change the way you behave in relationships. And I'm not just talking about compliments anymore. I'm talking about every kind of love, affection, service, and kindness. To a certain extent, many of us accept the love we think we deserve. And that's where our episode starts today. Dr. Marissa G. Franco is a professor and researcher who decided to put this theory to the test. Her work centers on friendships, relationships, and attachment. But then she stumbled across this idea of worth and ended up identifying not only the source of self-esteem, which dictates so much of how we form relationships, but also how to transform your own so that you can have deeper relationships and love yourself better. Meet Dr. Franco.
13: I'm a professor. I teach a really cool class on how to make friends and how we've gotten so lonely. And I also write about those kind of things. I have a book called Platonic on Making Friends and a new one called Worth, the New Science of Self-Esteem and Secure Attachment. I was interested in studying self-worth because I came across this theory that we look for people that verify our sense of self. So if you feel bad about yourself, mm-hmm. you tend to be threatened by people that love you too much because you think I'm going to let them down. They don't know who I really am. Yeah. It's only a matter of time. So the big question of that book was, what is the internal work we have to do to be able to tolerate healthy relationships?
5: Okay, so how do you define worth?
13: Oh, I define worth as treating your internal world as if it matters, treating your feelings, your values, your preferences as if they matter. Unworthiness is an inability to accept love because it doesn't match with your own sense of self. And so worthiness is a way to receive love. And I got to this definition, Lisa, because I studied people with high self-esteem. And I realized there's two types of people with high self-esteem. One type treats everybody horribly. They are trying to be superior to other people. They're competitive. They're hostile. They're braggy. But they say they feel good about themselves. The other type is compassionate, loving, kind, has the best relationships. The difference between these two types, the type that's mean to other people, is they haven't looked at their own shame. And so everybody's constantly triggering it. That's why they're defensive. That's why they're trying to be better than everyone. They're trying to escape their own feelings of shame. And so in order to be the type of self-worth, self-esteem that doesn't come at the expense of everyone you already that you love, you have to turn inward. You have to look at your pain, treat it like it matters, look at your shame, sit with it, tolerate those feelings, show yourself love, show yourself care, so you're not trying to pursue self-esteem at everyone else's expense.
5: Wow. So what do you think that we get wrong generally about self-worth?
13: Well, we look at people that are like celebrities or rich, and we think that they feel worthy. But self-worth is not about who you are in the present. It's about your past. Researchers say memories are the database of self-esteem. And so even if you're rich, you're famous, if you have all of these unprocessed memories of rejection, you're still going to feel not good enough. You're still going to feel empty inside, right? And so these external things cannot heal our worth. It's an internal game to find that sense of worthiness.
5: I want to highlight what Dr. Franco just said, that it's an internal game to find that sense of personal worth. This is important because we live in a world that is constantly selling the idea that feeling good about yourself comes from other sources, that if you look a certain way, achieve certain success, or have enough things, or the right things, you'll get the validation which proves you deserve to feel good about yourself. But it doesn't work that way. The source of your self-esteem isn't external at all, but it is connected to your attachment style.
13: So our attachment styles are basically a series of memories that are replaying themselves, right? All of our assumptions about how people will treat us has depended on our past. I think the direction that the public conversation has been going with attachment theory has been to valorize people that are more secure and shame people that are insecure and say, I'm secure. You know, you see it on like dating profiles now.
5: Totally.
13: Op-eds and
5: I've worked it out.
13: Yeah, exactly.
5: I'm healed.
13: But the problem is then we are reenacting on our own insecurities, the same things that made us insecure in the first place. We are shaming ourselves. We are neglecting the part of us that's actually anxious and scared. And I think true worth is about being able to tell the truth. You know, the anxious person who can say, I'm anxious and I feel vulnerable, right? They're more secure than the person who's pretending to be secure.
5: Yeah. So what are successes in different aspects of our lives, like our careers or relationships, physique, whatever, that are just like not a good measure of worth? Are you saying anything outside of that internal life?
13: Well, I think, you know, I've looked into the research on people that lose weight. It doesn't actually improve their self-esteem. The only way it improves their self-esteem is if they lose weight in community and they have new friendships.
5: You're
13: so
5: kidding.
13: Relationships can provide a greater sense of worth if you feel loved and valued by other people in addition to doing that internal work.
5: Yeah. So this is good news. If you know your attachment style, being quote unquote secure is not as important as just being honest with yourself about how you feel. That honesty is actually honoring and making space for your real feelings without adding any shame for the fact that you feel them. It's okay to feel insecure. This is also good news if you currently feel like there's a milestone you need to reach or some way you need to change in order to feel better about yourself. You can increase your sense of self-esteem and worth, but once again, not because of external reasons. The solution is actually simpler than that. And to understand, we need to dive into the neuroscience of self-image.
13: We tend to just habituate to things, right? Like people that win the lottery, they habituate to being rich, or you got that promotion and a week later you're kind of used to it, you know? And so because of that habituation, it doesn't tend to elevate our self-worth overall.
5: So if somebody wants to have more self-esteem and is really struggling with that, where do they even start?
13: Here's what I found. I was like, this is a disaster. If our self-worth is about our past, we can't change the past.
5: Right. And no one can do that for you.
13: Yeah. So here's what I came across though, Lisa. This theory called memory reconsolidation theory. Now that's jargony terms to simply mean because our memories are made to predict the future and not record the past, when we revisit memories, we actually change the way the memory sits in our brain. Memory reconsolidation theory is the idea that each time we revisit memories, we can change the way they manifest in our brains, particularly the emotions associated with the memory, which is what's most important for impacting our sense of worth.
5: Right. Well, and also how it feels in your body.
13: Yeah. Sure. Well, that's, you touch on something important, Lisa, which is there's also this form of memory called implicit memory. And those are things that we don't remember that still affect us because there's a part of your brain called the amygdala that captures the emotion of a memory. And what it leads to is when you're triggered now, when you have a strong emotional response, that's actually because of a memory. Your brain is literally saying, this reminds me of that, right? Your boss giving you feedback reminds me of my father yelling at me. And it literally recreates within you the same sensation of what it felt like back then now. And so because of those implicit memories, we're often reacting strongly emotionally, and we're not necessarily understanding why that's happening.
5: Oh, wow. And this helps us to understand ourselves, what's happening in our bodies, and then to be able to take a look at it and put it in a different part of our brain.
13: Exactly. Yeah. So fascinatingly, there was a study where people were exposed to a blue slide and a loud noise played. Exposed to the slide, loud noise. Exposed to the slide, loud noise. If they had damage to their hippocampus, you could ask them what color slide was associated with the noise. They wouldn't be able to tell you. But once they saw the blue slide again, they would start sweating because their amygdala had captured that information in their bodies, even though they didn't remember it.
5: Catch all that? Listen, I'm no PhD or even an LMFT, but I am an ENFJ, so let me try to break it down. Your brain doesn't remember the specifics of most of the memories it stores, but it does very specifically remember your emotions at the time, which is why you may not remember specifically all the times as a kid when you got up in the middle of the night for a glass of water, only to be jump scared by a life-size wooden doll with straw hair that sat in the kitchen for some inexplicable reason. But you may find yourself feeling unsettled when you come across one of those dolls in a thrift store decades later. Because your brain will dig up and supply the appropriate emotional reaction, whether or not you consciously remember why. Totally hypothetical. But this is also a part of your brain that's very flexible. Think of it like a rewritable CD. When it comes to self-worth, you may not be able to change the past, but you can rewrite the emotion attached to negative memories so that they don't dictate the way you feel about yourself today. 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
13: There's something called open memories that we have. It's not that all memories affect us the same. Open memories are memories that still trouble you, that you don't feel like you have resolution from. Mm-hmm. You might still ruminate on them. Yeah. You might try to avoid them completely. You don't have closure, basically. And the thing about these memories is, you know, as the psychoanalyst Philip Bromberg says, is that we don't go to therapy to deal with what happened then. We go to deal with what's still happening now. If the memory is still open, it's shaping your sense of reality now, such that you are seeing or experiencing the world in a way that aligns with that past memory. It feels like it's happening again and again and again in your body, which is the scary thing about trauma, right? It's not just a moment. It's every moment after. Now you're keyed up like that thing is about to happen. And so with worth, right, because it's memories of rejection, it's, I think rejection is going to happen. I know rejection is, I know I'm going to be harmed, because worth we can think of as a theory that other people are going to reject you. That's really what unworthiness is, a theory that people are going to reject you. And then if you try to feel worthy again, it's just going to feel, oh, now I'm just defenseless when they reject me. Like, this is even worse. And so how to actually find true worth is we need to liberate ourselves from those memories through memory reconsolidation so that we can ultimately feel at peace, achieving a sense of worth without feeling like that's going to make us just more vulnerable.
5: At peace. I like that. Connected with self-worth.
13: Exactly.
5: And where it like lives.

0: be okay. I'm here for you. And when they do it, it tends to be a very transformative experience. Not only do they report higher self-esteem, but you also see changes in the part of their brain that records memory, the hippocampus. And so you see that memory actually change. And so those are the exercises, all these research-backed exercises to improve worth.
1: Oh, that's powerful.
0: It is. I've done it myself. I'm like, I didn't know there's so much in here. My God.
1: What am I doing in here?
0: So I went back to a memory of my mom always did home instruction. She's a teacher. And then she would do tutoring for kids basically after. And I was in soccer. And I always had the mom that would come late. And the coach would be waiting with me and wondering where my mom was. And it seems like a small memory, right? Especially as an adult. But when I went back to it, I realized that I felt like I couldn't depend on people. You know, I felt less than, I felt unworthy, particularly because everyone else, their moms were showing up and mine wasn't. I felt like there was something wrong with me. I was also one of the only Black kids. So I think I could kind of pick up on like the stigma of that in some ways. And so I felt both that like, you know, I'm not good enough. I'm not worthy. Also that I have to like kind of be okay with this and that people won't show up for me. And so I went back to that memory now as an adult, and I was able to say like, this has nothing to do with you, right? My mom has other things going on. You never did anything wrong. You never deserve this. This was never about you. And I'm going to wait here with you every single day, every single day until she comes. You're going to have me beside you, right? And so I was able to do that. And yeah, I was crying. And afterward, you know, through the exercise, you describe how it changes both how you see yourself and how you see the world. And me, you know, getting anxious when people come late and not necessarily tying that back to that experience. And so realizing that I can depend on people. And if people don't show up, it's not necessarily about me. It's not a reflection of my own worth or my own value.
1: Are these always childhood memories, or can it also be traumatic events as an adult?
0: It absolutely can. Interestingly, there's this researcher who has this we really get into the science here. He has this whole thing called like a coex, which is kind of like a cone of memories of the same emotion.
1: Oh, yeah.
0: And so he kind of hypothesizes that we might have like this shame cone in us, right? And once we go through something traumatic, that's only then does it capture enough shame for us to start feeling symptoms of it.
1: Oh.
0: But the precursors are always there before. There's always something.
1: Right.
0: It's like it kind of is more cumulative. And that's why someone can go through an experience and then be traumatized, because they have more stored, unprocessed emotion that is then being, and then it goes over the top versus someone else who's like, oh yeah, like I went through that difficult relationship and now I feel okay again, because they don't have as much emotion stored throughout the course of their lives.
1: I think it's interesting that this theory Dr. Franco is referencing, that it's easier to experience one particular negative emotion if you've already experienced a lot of it before. That sounds a little bit like law of attraction or the Bader-Meinhof phenomenon. Of course, painful memories are going to be cumulative, but whether or not you're consciously trying to do it, your brain is continuously bringing those painful memories back to the surface and looking for them so it can keep you safe, which is why this personal work is so important. Not only does it help heal the past, but it can literally make the future less painful, which is all good for your self-worth.
0: Finding worth isn't about becoming a different person. It's about telling the truth of who you are, because we can't heal the parts of ourselves we refuse to acknowledge, and being authentic about your own pain, because then you can actually heal it. And when I was talking to a friend about the book, he said, you know, worth, worthiness, that sounds like you're still evaluating yourself. What you're recommending is that people get beyond self-evaluation. And I said, yeah, absolutely. It's not about being able to say, I am worthy. It's about being able to simply say, I am.
1: I am. And
0: I
1: you
0: am.
1: Have that worth already. I'm a woman of faith, so I connect self-worth to, like, you don't have to earn it. It is God-given. And
0: yes.
1: I wonder if this has changed your spiritual practice at all.
0: Oh my gosh.
1: In this kind of research.
0: So
1: you know?
0: I'll share a story from my own therapy, because it's really been a process of me trying to integrate instead of shame myself for my own vulnerable parts. And it's been so transformative. And in one therapy session, we were working on a part of myself that feels ashamed, that feels weak, that feels dependent, that feels needy, and that I would rather not exist. And my therapist said, like, give that part up to the divine, give it up to the divine. What does that feel like?

0: And I did. And what I heard was that part of you is perfect too. It's perfect too. And I just wanted to cry because I was like, never,
1: Oh,
0: never have I
1: yeah.
0: had this as like a framework to just treat your most scarred parts as if they are perfect and they belong and they're beloved and they're meant to be there. But that's what I think worth is.
2: Worth isn't measured by anything about you, except that you are. It's not just science, it's a divine truth, which is why you can repair your self-esteem without changing anything else. It was never about the way you look or what you've accomplished or what you have. The pain of past experiences can fuel insecurity today, but it doesn't have to. You can do this on your own, or you can pull up a chair at your favorite therapist. However you want to reconsolidate your memories, there are a lot of ways to do it. But the thing to remember is that you can rewrite the scripts which say you're not good enough. And you should, because no other person or external source of validation will do that work for you, and you deserve to feel worthy. You also deserve to experience all the love, the friendship, the service, the relationships of someone who allows themselves to feel that kind of love. And you deserve to be able to take a compliment and believe it. Let's face it, you have a good eye. That is a great sweater.
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8: Hello and welcome to the Council of Moms. I'm your host, Lisa Valentine Clark, and the Council of Moms is a place where we all come together to just let out a sigh of relief and say what we really think. Without fear of judgment, without fear of isolation, ridicule, but a place to come together and really support each other, because the Council of Moms is our safe place. The Council of Moms, a place to come where you can say the thing without the consequence. The Council of Moms, as always, made with real moms. We've got some great moms. I'm mom of five. My kids are kind of doing lots of different things all over the place. And I'm in a really nostalgic phase of my mothering right now as my youngest gets ready to graduate from high school and move out. And I am looking on the horizon of empty nesting, knowing that they always come back to the home looking for treats, food, and to steal toilet paper, which is fine. That's fine. Also with us, we have three incredible moms. I'll let them introduce themselves.
9: Hi, I'm Michelle Loveday. I'm a mom to six. Four are out of the house. Two are in the house. Still, they're teenagers. I'm going through perimenopause. Everyone's crying and no one knows why.
10: Hello, I'm Erica Price. I'm a mom of five, ages 14 to 27. And I always wanted my kids to come and have heart-to-hearts with me. And my college kids are calling me, but only for recipes. I never knew that that's my job. That's my job right now. So
8: that's amazing.
11: Love that. I'm Amy Hackworth. I'm a mom to three boys. Two are adults out of the house. And then we have a little guy, a 12-year-old, who's totally giving us a run for his money. We're constantly saying, did the other boy? No, they didn't. They didn't.
8: Well, thank you so much for being here. And thank you for listening to the Council of Moms. And it really means a lot to us that we can come together and have a place that encourages community and connection, which I think moms need now more than ever. Parenting is changing so quickly, and because our societies and the ways that we live are changing so quickly, and we need to be there for each other to support, because we're not in this alone. We're all in this together, and I feel very strongly about this, and my hardest parenting moments have been saved by other moms who are invested in not only my kids, but in me too. And so you can use us as your own Council of Moms, but I encourage everyone who's listening to create their own Council of Moms. Moms who have different ages of kids, different situations in life, different experiences, because our differences are what make us stronger together.
9: Absolutely.
8: So I will get to our question, and we read all of our questions. And so if you're feeling particularly, this is my call to like somebody who's listening, who's thinking, yeah, that'd be great, but I don't have that situation. Like, put your questions in the DMs here in Instagram. Like, let us like help you out. We read every message, and we can create that kind of community here. There's no reason why we can't create it online or through a podcast. I feel like any artistic form can help us find this kind of connection. So please send us your questions. And here is today's question. I'll get right to it. Dear Council, one of my kids has a mentality that we lovingly call ready, aim, fire. Or actually, ready, fire, aim. This guy has no forethought. I can't point to a single behavioral issue like stealing or lying or getting physical and say that it's a pattern, because this kid doesn't really do patterns.
9: Oh, no.
8: He just says and does things all the time that seem to genuinely surprise him when they come with consequences later. We've tried sitting him down and walking through his thought processes, but I don't think it's helping. Are we stuck waiting for that frontal lobe to develop? Or does anyone have a good method for helping kids with forward thinking? I love this because I think we could apply this to a lot of moms of, like, if you have like this impulse control, but also when they're older and you want them to be forward thinking, how do you help with that forward thinking, you guys? A good method or advice?
11: Mm. I'll be listening carefully to this conversation.
9: Are we sitting back and are you tapping out, Amy? Tag, you're not it.
8: Amy's like, huh, interesting.
9: Because I can think of a few things that I'm just like, oh my gosh, there was like no, there, like, impulse was just running rampant in your mind. What were you thinking? And that's a lot of things. What were you thinking is the biggest question. And they weren't. When there's like, there's not a thought behind those eyes, it's a true statement sometimes of all ages. That's the thing. Depending on the age, I definitely, in every occurrence, would stop and recount what just happened. because there's times when you're just like, what were you thinking? That was this and that was embarrassing or whatever have you. You know, you could have caused this
8: accident.
9: This wasn't
8: even in your best interest.
9: This wasn't in your best interest. And then I know I have one friend whose son does that same kind of thing. And she's like, we're going to end up being called because it's his results are always in the hospital with a broken bone. Ooh. So it's always a reaction for him. And he thinks it's so cool. Look at my war wound that I got. Yeah. And it's not clicking that, you know, you can't jump or do or hike or do those things. Woo-saw to her. Because like she said, it's not a behavior issue that she can point to. But it also, you know, I think nicknames do encompass life. And so I had to be careful when my child was really little. My in-laws wanted to give her the nickname Turbo. And I was like, no. Oh, because if we keep calling her Turbo, what is she going to do to live to encompass that and keep moving? Like, I want to hold on to not giving nicknames. And so maybe even changing the language around him, calling him Ready, Fire, Aim. Because one, he's trying to encompass that and live up to being ready, fire, aim. And you know, of course, give him a nickname.
8: Yeah, be careful about the language, like, or unintentional behaviors. Yeah,
9: language speaks powers. Mm-hmm. Yeah, language speaks power. And then, you know, I don't know, she didn't say the age of that, maybe go throughout the day of like, hey, bud, we're ready to start the day today. Today is a test. How do we want to act in the class? I don't know. Just like pinpoint something. Oh, hey, bud, we're going to go to the store. What's going to be great about the store that you're not going to get in trouble in? I don't know how old he is. So I'm assuming that he's elementary age. But, you know, if he's secondary age, the same goes, because it's like, hey, you're about to get behind this wheel. And I know there's a lot of power behind that. What can we do? But those are my first initial thoughts. Let me think some more as I listen.
8: No, those are good.
11: I love that you said recounting what happened. I think that can be great without judgment, you know, but sometimes letting the kid sort of walk through their process. Mm-hmm. I was going to say thought process, but it sounds like not much of a thought process.
8: Yeah.
11: What if they walk through what happened? And again, pretty neutral, right? We're not, you know, ready to jump in and be like, what were you thinking then? Why? You know, sometimes a period of reflection might be helpful. What did you hope would happen when you did that? Were you thinking there would be a different outcome? Yeah. You know, were you hoping for a laugh? Were you hoping, did you, and then it can kind of offer a moment too, like if it's been sort of an explosive behavior, well, I hoped that then you would give me more screen time. Maybe we can have a talk about that. Like, oh, funny, explosive behavior actually doesn't lead to more screen time. No one can be calm in the moment of that happening.
8: Yeah.
11: But when you're, you know, both parent and child's brain is sort of back online thinking, maybe there's room for sort of, well, reflection.
10: And I'm going to quote Dr. Becky here on this one. And I think she says something like, the repair is so much more important than the breach. Like, the mistake your kid makes may not be the problem or the thing that we should focus on. The thing we can focus on is the tools that we can give them for the future, right? Because it's not the one mistake that's a problem. It's the repeated mistakes. And so I have a kid who is impulsive with emotion and he'll say things he does not mean. For example, I remember standing with him and he had broken a rule and I was like, dude, you are grounded. This was the consequence. You made this choice. You're grounded for a week. And he's like, what? Well, if you're going to ground me for a week, you should just ground me for a month because I don't care. You know, just like the screaming and the, like, clearly you don't really mean that. And I realized looking back now, what I needed to do was to help him with his impulsivity to give him a tool, which is, okay, when you get a consequence that you're not happy with, the first thing you need to do is go walk outside. And then you can scream all you want so you don't say things you regret. Because he always feels so bad. He always is like, he feels embarrassed by his behavior. He feels embarrassed that he actually asked for a worse consequence. Like all these things. And I'm like, my job in that situation was to give him tools on how to prevent that from happening in the future. And so when we talk about, let's go through it and talk about what happened, I think tools have to be a part of that for the future.
8: You've got to like teach that kind of coping skill of like, and I think maybe too, if in our best moments, we're trying to think about what is the big job to be done, which is to raise confident, happy, well-adjusted humans, right? And so there are so many tools that you can say, oh, you've got to try this or this, or like, this is how you repair. And when we're calm, we can do those kinds of things. And so I think about this mom and waiting for, you know, like, are we waiting for the frontal lobe or whatever? No, it's just like with any parenting, it has to be repetitious. Mm-hmm. It has to be in an area where everyone can hear. And so sometimes not in the moment, like what Erica is describing, I think, like where every emotions are running high and everyone's trying to figure out what's, you know, how they feel and being heard. And it's like, hey, let's revisit this. Let's talk about it again. Let's talk about what you could have done, asking questions about like what they could have done. Because in this question, it says, you know, it generally surprises him, like the consequences later of like, okay, you're not thinking ahead.
11: Yeah.
8: And so, I mean, I think that storytelling is a really great way to do it. Like, oh, I had this friend that did this, or once upon a time there was this kid that did this, or I did this and I wasn't even thinking. And getting those stories in is, I think, a little bit more effective than saying, what are you thinking?
11: You.
8: And this is going to happen when you do this and this. And then sometimes it happens and sometimes it doesn't. You know, in life, sometimes you get immediate consequences and sometimes there aren't any.
9: Well, and the one thing that's so important, and I mean, depending if you can have dinner twice a night, twice a week as a family or three times a week or in the car, I would always bring up these questions and scenarios because it's like building a muscle, right?
8: Oh, yeah, because practicing stories.
9: Yes. Because if you're sitting down with him in that moment and they said, you know, in that part, I think they said that they've tried to sit down with him, but you know, it doesn't work with the thought process. When, like you said, when emotions are high and it's already happened, he's probably like, well, it was exhilarating when I did it, so I don't know why you're mad.
8: Yeah.
9: You know, but I think on a day-to-day, you're practicing and developing that muscle and you're having those conversations in the car. Like, I mean, and just most extreme and most softness, or like, you know, oh, I was really mad at somebody. I really wanted to hit him. I should have done it to see what happens. What do you think I should have done? And just set him up to answer, well, this could happen, and develop a muscle to where he's starting to think that way and bring it up at random times when he doesn't want to talk about it.
10: I love that idea, Michelle.
8: Yeah,
10: and I was actually thinking of something similar in that with athletes, such a huge part of sports psychology is walking through the game, walking through
5: absolutely.
10: The oh yeah, and they've actually studied muscle absolutely. Twitches. And as they think what's happening, the muscles that are activated in the real performance are actually activated as they think about it. And I just think we yes. maybe are not using the power of visualization enough with our kids. And so whether that's in conversation or whether that's like, let's visualize your day tomorrow and everything that could happen and let's go through that. Mm-hmm. Yeah. Maybe that could be helpful for that kid just to start those neural pathways, you know?
9: Yes.
5: I do yes. wonder too if like there's some kids maybe with special mm-hmm. needs. I'm just thinking with some of my kids that have certain diagnoses that yeah. that saying it and naming it, say and identifying it and saying, "Oh, this is this impulse control or this reactive yeah. This way that you're reactive and you feel these things, this is going to be a thing for you for that's maybe not a struggle for other people your age, is not maybe typical. So here are some tools. Here's some things to do. Recognize how that feels in your body and calm down before you react or mm-hmm. count to 10 or, you know, there's a million different things, examples that I could yeah. give, but I making it specific great. To the child by kind of explaining, this is how your brain works. So this is something that you're going to have to, you know, figure out. I can help you get tools. My brain works differently.
9: That is so yeah. important because a lot of teenagers now, especially as we see long-term effects of gaming and social media and what it can cause in certain reactions. I really appreciated when my son's counselor, she said that like a lot of times, you know, you tested very high and average, you're great on the IQ test, but because you have a delayed response, that is going to cause people to think that you're going to be disrespectful to them. And so as, you know, sometimes if people talk too fast, he's kind of like just staring off at you oh. through you. And so at some point, sometimes it's like, well, are you even listening to what I'm saying? And so she
5: it
9: says,
5: it can be interpreted even if they don't
9: It can
5: intend.
9: Be interpreted. And she was very cognizant of that because she's like, when you know, if you ever get pulled over by a police officer, you need to let him know that you know, your cognitive delay will cause you to answer questions a little slower and you're not being disrespectful. And I appreciated wow. her calling that up because it's safety on the end of how you respond. So if your impulse is to jump and run and, you know, leave a situation that scares you, what could that imply?
5: Ooh,
9: and so I think Lisa, it's really something to be said because our youth do struggle with social interactions and what technology has mm-hmm. caused them to do. So they've got to recount and rethink differently than how we would with a neurotypical brain. So that's key, man. Yeah.
11: Yeah. And I think neurotypical is a great word to sort of piggyback on. It sounds like this kid is not neurotypical. And so if the parent isn't already seeking some resources, some help for potentially ADHD, that's something to look into. You know, there's so many great resources online, good ideas, mm-hmm. people, you know, tons of great research, tons of great strategies.
9: And it's okay if that's the case,
11: yeah.
9: right? And it's okay because yeah. I know a lot of stigma yeah. that they think is associated with it. But no, the sooner the better that you learn how your child's brain works, the better for you at home, the less stressful for the child. You know, yeah, it's so important. Or, you know, it just has peace of mind. And there's so many books out there for gifted ADHD, twice exceptional, that could help you navigate yeah. the parenting waters easier.
5: And a great place yeah. to start is with your pediatrician as well, yes. because this is a safety Absolutely. Issue and this is a health Absolutely. Issue. Mm-hmm. And they yeah. could be a really great resource for asking Absolutely. The right kind of questions to get the right kind of support.
11: Totally. Yeah. I think too, Erica mentioned tools, and I want to share a tool fail, and that is that we talk about this, you know, after something impulsive happens at our house, we talk about everyone's calm. Okay, you know, what are some other things you could have done instead of mm-hmm. whatever, you know, throw the whatever at whatever, you know, all kinds of stuff. Mm-hmm. What are some other things you could have done? And right now our kid's go-to default answer is to scream into a pillow. He's like, oh, I could have screamed into a pillow. He has never once ever screamed into a pillow when he's upset.
8: Oh, he just knows the answer to get you to stop talking.
11: He just knows that's a possibility. People could do that. Someone could do that when they're upset.
0: Okay, sir.
11: It just kills me that he keeps saying it.
8: That is so funny to me. It's so funny. It's like, right? I know what you're gonna say.
11: Yeah. So finding a tool that's effective, you know, or being willing to put up with the repetition of it. You know, we're going to keep trying screaming in the pillow. Yeah, we'll keep trying to do that, you know. But we also have a conversation like, you know, I haven't noticed you using that tool. That doesn't seem to be something that really helps.
8: Your go-to. You know, anything else come to mind?
11: Yeah, anything else? Anything else in there? Any other options?
8: Well, and they might not know, too, which is why, like, and you may not know, too.
11: Yeah.
8: And so other things like meditation and visualization and...
11: And we try to really catch those times when he does sort of de-escalate on his own or does pause and have a thought. We try to point those out. Like, hey, I noticed that, you know, you really shifted gears there or you really changed directions. You know, what were you thinking then? We try to pull those out as well when we do see a little more foresight.
10: One thing that we've been struggling with at our house, I think, is impulsive thoughts about ourselves and about other people. So, for example, the coach is a jerk because he didn't let me play for this amount of time that I wanted to play. He totally, like, he's just a jerk and he forgot about me and he must hate me. I mean, just like you fill in the blank. I mean, it's just this impulsive, out of control thinking. And then I worry about how they're like, thinking about themselves.
8: I think that's a good point.
10: So I worry. I don't know. I'm curious
8: because that's harder to tell.
10: Yes. Yeah. So I'm just. I mean, the thing I've been trying to, but I'm not sure if it's working is, you know, the yes and. Lisa Valentine Clark has drilled this into my brain that yes and is magic. Where it's like, yes, you did not get as much playing time as you wanted, and what can you do about it? So kind of like trying
8: to accept that reality. What are you going to do about it?
10: But I don't know if there's any other, I feel like that kind of thinking is not as obvious to other people, but I think it's more descriptive.
8: Yeah.
10: And so I'm just curious if you guys have any
8: This is something that we've struggled with in my family, in intrusive thoughts. Yeah. Mm-hmm. And you can't tell for a lot of times. And I think kids are ashamed to tell you. And they're embarrassed and they don't know what to do and their brains are still developing. It's really, really hard. I have gotten professional help for my kids to be able to talk about that. That for our family has been easier. A lot of times kids are embarrassed or overwhelmed to have their parent or their safe place to know certain things, but they need the tools. And sometimes parents like myself, I don't have those tools. And so asking for a help from a good therapist has been life-changing to it, because that's the thing. Cause we talk about behaviors that don't have, that are related to impulse control and we think we can see them. But what about the ones that you can't see? They're just as damaging. Mm-hmm. Of doing the things. And then you can be the place for support. And one thing that has helped me, that may help this mom, I hope, is to not overreact and not overreact of everything of like, I thought you'd be mad. I thought you'd be like, it's like, I want to keep you safe. I want you to grow and develop.
10: Absolutely.
8: You know, I don't have to like everything that happens to me or that that my kids do. But being that calm, safe place to say, hey, no matter what, you won't faze me. I'm not going anywhere. And we can figure it out together is the message that I want to give. And so that takes a lot of practice, I think.
0: Yeah. Oh, yeah.
8: For sure. If I could go back in time, I would do that better earlier.
0: Yes. Yeah, and that's the thing.
8: But I'm human.
0: You realize that you're human. And how I react impacts the next steps.
8: And yes, so, more than I thought.
0: More than I realized. Yeah. And so regulating that reaction does matter. And it's okay to go back and say, hey, yeah, mommy was really like shocked by that. And I'm really sorry that I yelled and I shouldn't have. So they can also see how that looks like. But yeah, those are all great points. I love that.
11: I spent a lot of time when we had challenges with kids saying, why didn't he just, if he only would have just, mm-hmm. And after, I mean, years of saying those kinds of things, realized I'm, instead of accepting the kid I have, which is impulsive, I'm wishing I had someone else. I think accepting that this is your kid's pattern, can potentially bring some peace to a mom, right? Okay, it's not your preference. You do not want him to fire and then aim. You would prefer something else, but finding some acceptance around this is the kid you have. And I have a friend who reminds us that it's on brand. Like, oh, are you surprised? Actually surprised by that behavior? Because it's pretty on brand. Mm-hmm. So if we can stop being surprised or shocked by it and find this acceptance, like, oh, of course he did that. And maybe take some of the sting out of it, right? Of being like, what? No, oh yeah, of course he did. Totally on brand for that kid to behave that way. Mm-hmm. We can save ourselves.
10: Love that, Amy.
11: Right? It's totally good, right? Mm-hmm. Yeah. On brand.
8: Totally on brand. Developmentally appropriate.
11: Yeah. Yeah, specifically for that child. Sometimes we have to remember that. That's how this kid is built.
8: Uh-huh.
11: And my wishing that it were different will not really
8: help. That's
11: that
8: whole
11: much.
8: Yes and. You've got to accept the reality of what
0: and
8: he is.
0: And that's how I had to accept my one child. She is like a klutz. I don't know how else to say it, but I've accepted that is on brand for her. That she's going to spill. She's going to drop. I used to try to like prevent that.
8: Yeah.
0: And then I realized she'll find the cup somewhere, somehow, to make a spill or drop it. And instead of blowing up like, oh my gosh, she broke a bowl. It's just like, oh, I just get Dollar Tree bowls now. So when
10: I will say too, that my kid that is the most verbally impulsive, that is always saying things he regrets, is by far our most gifted apologizer. He has the sweet.
8: Oh, that's such a great thing to say together. Well,
10: I'm like, you have I truly believe in balance in the universe. So everything that is impulsive and hard about our kids, there's going to be something equally charming and endearing. And you know what? We just have to celebrate the wins, which is, wow, you really stepped in it, but that apology was incredible. I wish everyone apologized that sincerely. So,
0: you know, that's on brand because they're learning that they're going to need some good apologies.
10: Absolutely.
11: They're practicing what you just shared. The repair is more important than the reach, right?
8: I know. And I love that this conversation about, you know, does anyone have a good method for helping kids with forward thinking is talking about not just what to do in the moment, like, and what questions to ask and things, but also how to repair as well. Mm-hmm. And I think that there's something really significant in that answer, you know?
0: Yeah.
8: Because it's offered to us too as moms. Yes. But really.
0: Yeah.
11: Here's a sort of practical, maybe this is practical, maybe everything we've talked about has been practical, but I remember a therapist talking about helping clients sculpt their next steps to really envision them. They were working with someone who didn't have that forward thinking
0: skill. With clay sculpting?
11: Like with clay, Play-Doh. Cool. Like this is no masterpiece here, but it's just like bringing sort of a tactile body sensory idea to what needs to happen next. So I have to do this thing. Okay, that exists. Now I'm going to Play-Doh sculpt this next phase. What if that's a way to help for these kids who lack that ability? Yeah.
0: It's a concrete example. I love that.
11: A concrete example. I think that could be really interesting. I don't have any personal experience with it, but it's always stayed with me that would be an interesting way to maybe It makes it visual, right? And well, tactile.
0: You just helped me with a student that we've been struggling with. I think I'm going to try that. Like, I need to go to the school right now.
8: I love that. I really am a strong proponent the arts, for kids to express themselves. Sometimes, especially kids who have a hard time traditionally expressing themselves with words. Like, I was angry and I felt this and I should have done this and that. Which is what we expect kids to do, which I don't know why, because I don't think that that's actually very typical that most can do that. But if they can find a method of expressing through music, like pounding things out on a piano, right? Like through art, sculpture, painting, drawing, using a different part of their brain for self-expression, dance, writing. I'm just thinking any of the creative arts, something where they can get into that creative flow. Amy, I think that you're really on to something of like, there's an application for that, for that could fit any kid, that any kid could find, oh, this is what I do, or something physical like to this. I have like a lot of my kids who had that, like who just would were like, I just feel antsy or whatever, would just go out and jump on the trampoline and just feel better. Because they just did, they couldn't go somewhere, and so they just thought, if I just jump on this trampoline, that soothed them in a certain thing. I think it uses a different kind of your brain. For me, like when I go running, my brain just locks into a different thought process, and we've got to help, or we can have the opportunity to help introduce a lot of the these different coping ways for kids to have that time to use a different part of their brain. I think that
10: well, and the sculpting allows the kid to be in full control. And I fully believe that when kids are impulsive, it's not because they don't want control. In fact, I think they're missing it more than anything. And so, you know, we think that, you know, well, they've lost all control. No. I think they want it. I think they want it so badly, and it hurts them probably even more than most people, because they just don't know how to find it. And so being able to give them control with the pen, the Play-Doh, with the whatever, is probably super healing for them.
8: Well, there are lots of different ways that we can help our kids, and I love the Council of Moms of Getting and just sharing some. And hopefully this will lead to other discussions as you listen to this episode. It could be a great question to ask the friends that, you know, that you go and that you see at lunch, that you see at work, that you see in your walking group, whatever it is, it doesn't matter, to continue the conversation. And people who know your specific kid can also help to, you know, answer this question in more specific ways as well. But I really appreciate this discussion. It's given me a lot of ideas as well. So thank you. Thank you to our moms. Thank you to Michelle, Erica, and Amy for being here. And thank you for listening wherever you listen to your podcasts. And if you're watching, you can watch us over on YouTube. Please support us by subscribing. Try to say that fast 10 times.
11: I know, right?
8: And sharing this. Just forward this to a mom who you think could learn something from it, or just feel less alone in it. Send us your questions by commenting here or direct message us on Instagram. The Council of Moms is a production of BYU Radio. And as always, the Council of Moms, made with real moms.
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13: I'm Julie Rose. 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Conversations are risky. 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
16: We don't have to change our mind. We don't have to compromise. We're trying to construct a bridge to the next conversation.
13: And we're exploring tough topics with nuance and an open mind.
17: What we have is not a politician's problem. We have an incentives problem. And we can't expect different results unless and until we change the rules of that system.
13: We're out to become better citizens, kinder neighbors, and more effective advocates for the things that matter most. It all starts right after the news.
18: BBC News with Emily Thomas. Spain's Prime Minister Pedro Sanchez has called an early election to be held on the 29th of November. His announcement comes after measures his minority government proposed to tackle Spain's housing crisis were rejected by Parliament on Friday. Polls indicate he'll face difficulty winning a mandate. Here's Guy Hedgeco in Madrid.
19: This time it looks very difficult, but I think one of the reasons why he's calling this election now is that he feels that public outrage at Congress's rejection of those housing measures last week might be such that it can mobilise the left-wing vote and perhaps give his Socialist Party a boost, but also give other parties on the left something of a boost so that perhaps they can somehow form a majority after the election. But it's looking like quite a long shot.
18: Brazil's presidential election is heading to a second round after neither the left-wing incumbent Luiz Inácio Lula da Silva nor his right-wing challenger Flavio Bolsonaro won a majority. Mr. Bolsonaro, a son of the jailed former president Jair Bolsonaro, will take a 2 percentage point lead into the runoff in 3 weeks' time. Ione Wells reports.
20: Flavio Bolsonaro's results exceeded expectations, and it looks like the second round is now his to lose. The majority of Latin America has now elected right-wing presidents aligned to the Trump administration, and the runoff will determine whether Brazil, Latin America's largest country and economy, will follow suit or not. President Lula, who's seeking a fourth term, has defined his presidency with social welfare programs that are credited with lifting millions of Brazilians out of poverty and has cut the rate of deforestation in the Amazon. Concerns about crime and slow economic growth have been headwinds for him.
18: Israeli media reports say the Fly Dubai pilot accused of attacking a colleague in the cockpit on a flight to Israel planned to crash the aircraft into either Ben Gurion Airport in Tel Aviv or one of the city's buildings. Yoland Nell has more details.
21: More details are emerging as the co-pilot of the Fly Dubai flight, Hamam al-Hamami, is being interrogated in the United Arab Emirates with Israeli representatives updated. He's reportedly told investigators that having attacked the captain of the plane, he planned to continue to fly it as normal to hit a target in Tel Aviv in the style of the September 11th attacks. Sources are quoted as saying that he was most likely to have acted alone. Questions are now being asked about major security lapses, including how the attacker, who'd been barred from flying in Oman because of concerns about his extremist views, was recruited by Fly Dubai.
18: Russia has launched heavy airstrikes across Ukraine, targeting civilian and industrial infrastructure. The head of the Kherson region said at least 6 people were injured by airstrikes, drones and gunfire. The regional head of Kharkiv said one man had been killed and another 12 people injured in attacks there over the last day. World News from the BBC.
22: His doorman in his apartment building told me that he had said to Glenn, "Don't go down there."
23: What if on the anniversary of every 9/11, we would recreate the way Americans join together in unity to help by turning 9/11 into a day of doing good?
24: Somebody interrupted me and said, "Who could be opposed to this?" And I said, "Welcome to Washington."
13: Hey, it's Julie. Welcome to Top of Mind. This year marks the 25th anniversary of the deadliest terrorist attack on U.S. soil. Nearly 3,000 people were killed and thousands more were injured when Al-Qaeda operatives flew planes into the World Trade Center's Twin Towers in New York City and the Pentagon in Virginia. A fourth plane crashed in a field in Pennsylvania. And then the towers collapsed.
2: Any American who was old enough to understand what was happening that day can tell you where they were in that moment when they heard the news. Many thousands more Americans have stories to tell about the loved ones they sent to fight and sometimes die in the wars sparked by 9/11. So September 11th each year is a sobering day of national remembrance. But it's also a national day of service. Congress and the president have only designated two of those in the United States. One is Martin Luther King Jr. Day. The other is September 11th. I only recently realized this, actually. I thought doing service projects on 9/11 was just some kind of coordinated thing that employers and communities decided to do at some point. And it's kind of strange, right, that millions of Americans every year will go out and paint houses and clean up parks and pack boxes with food to mark the anniversary of a devastating attack. Well, it didn't happen by accident. It took years of work, a lot of twists and turns. It's a uniquely American story. We are going to tell it to you here on Top of Mind.
22: Glenn was my younger brother by 3 years.
2: This is Jay Winnick. The story of 9/11 as a national day of service starts with his brother, Glenn.
22: He was 40 when he perished on 9/11. He was a partner at the law firm Holland & Knight, whose New York offices were about two blocks from the World Trade Center. For 20 years, Glenn was a volunteer firefighter and an EMT in our hometown of Jericho on Long Island. He was in his Midtown Manhattan apartment building and was alerted to the fact that the towers had been hit. He was getting ready for work at the time. He raced downtown in time to go up to his law offices at 195 Broadway. Helped evacuate those law offices, and then headed on foot to where the World Trade Center was. His doorman in his apartment building, who I later connected with, told me that he had said to Glenn, "Don't go down there." But, you know, Glenn was a firefighter. You know, he did what firefighters do.
2: And at this point, so he hadn't received any kind of mobilization call, like, we need all volunteer firefighters to report to Ground Zero. Like, this was just him, like, I got to go help.
22: Right? That's correct. Yeah. Doing what he always did, doing what firefighters do, you know. You see trouble and you go. You know, you're not running the other way as other people wisely did, of course. But he had the training, he had the guts, he had the experience, and he had the proximity once he got to his office building. So he did help evacuate those offices and then headed on foot west towards the South Tower.
2: So where were you? What was your story of that day and those months that followed?
22: I was right here in my home office. It's about an hour north of Manhattan. And I had been on the phone with a friend who said, "Did you hear what happened downtown?" And I said, "No." And he told me, and I turned on the TV in my office just in time to see the second plane hit. I knew Glenn. I knew where he worked. I knew he was in town because I had spoken with him the night before. I immediately started calling his home, his office, his mobile phone, you know, of course, to no avail. But still not. You know, you grow up with not one but two firefighters, because our older brother Jeff was also a volunteer firefighter. You kind of get used to the fact that your sibling is just responding to a dangerous situation. But then when the towers fell and we couldn't reach him, of course, you know, the worry meter really kicks up several notches. You know, the minutes turn to hours and the hours turn to overnight. Still not hearing. Then we started, as a family, started freaking out. But we did not give up hope. We did not give up hope for weeks until, you know, the authorities said, "This is no longer a rescue operation. This is just a recovery operation." When his partial remains were found, they were found in March 2002 in what had kind of been the lobby area of the South Tower.
2: It took 6 months to find Glenn's remains because right in that spot, a temporary ramp had been built down into Ground Zero, which was a giant pit.
22: So the trucks could go up and down, part of the recovery effort, moving debris out. In March, when they eventually had a more permanent ramp going down, they removed the area that had been kind of the temporary ramp going down, and that's when they found remains of a whole bunch of first responders, including Glenn. So, you know, he could have been working triage in the lobby area, or he may have worked his way up some floors, but then the tower collapsed. There's no way for us to know. When I'm asked about Glenn, I make sure to tell people that his life was no more important or less important than anybody else. To lose somebody in this way, though, there is something different about it. It's part of a terrorist attack. To be forced into a situation where you are grieving so publicly, where, you know, you hear from people you don't even know. But I'll tell you this, besides the lift that we got and the comfort and the strength that we were able to draw from so many people who were directly connected to Glenn reaching out to us, we were also mindful of the way the nation was responding. The way that everybody just was trying to pitch in those days afterwards, the way the country was coming together. And that was remarkable. That was unprecedented in my life. And, you know, for me personally, that was kind of the seeds of joining with my friend and colleague, David Payne, to start thinking about what ultimately grew into 9/11 Day.
2: David Payne was someone Jay knew from early in their public relations careers in New York. By September 11th, 2001, David had relocated to California, where he found himself thinking a lot about Jay's loss. And he had an important question on his mind. David Payne was riveted to the trauma playing out on his television 3,000 miles from Ground Zero. He's a native New Yorker. He had been on the streets that were now filling with ash and debris many, many times. After a frantic flurry of calls from his home office in California confirmed that none of his friends and family had been injured or killed, something else took hold in David.
3: I wanted to do something to help. And I think that was what a lot of Americans felt, that immediate urge, what can I do? And so that's why so many people went down to hospitals to donate blood, or they ended up shipping teddy bears, or there were like 30,000 people that showed up in New York City with pickaxes and shovels wanting to know if they could volunteer. Like literally in a blink of an eye, we weren't red states or blue states, you know, we were just human beings. That suddenly all that we really cared about was each other and trying to help out. And that it was a very transformational moment for me.
2: Right away, David started wondering how to keep this spirit of service alive. So he rallied some of his PR buddies to help raise money for local United Way agencies.
3: That were not getting money because so much of the funding that was would normally come to them was now being diverted to the national relief efforts.
2: They raised a little money, but soon David's thoughts shifted away from fundraising and toward the thing that had most inspired him about the national response to 9/11.
3: The idea was, well, what if on the anniversary of every 9/11, we would recreate the way Americans joined together in unity to help those in need by turning 9/11 into a day of doing good.
2: Imagine, he thought, if it wasn't just a day to mourn, but a day when Americans turned toward one another in unison all across the country with endorsement and encouragement from the very top levels of government.
3: But I wasn't a 9/11 family member. You know, I didn't know the sensitivities of it.
2: Would families who lost someone on 9/11 want the day commemorated with service? Would they feel swept aside? The last thing David wanted to do was cause harm.
3: And so I called Jay up, and he was the only person I know who lost a loved one.
2: This was in the spring of 2002, so not even 6 months after the 9/11 attacks. David and Jay were not close, but they'd stayed in touch professionally from the days when they both worked together in New York.
3: I called him, and I remember it pretty vividly. I said to him, you know, I have an idea, Jay. You know, I said, you know, what do you think about working with me to try to transform the anniversary of 9/11 into a day of service under federal law?
24: And all of this really resonated with me.
2: This is Jay again.
24: But I did say to him at the time, look, we're still reeling here as a family. I'm just trying to keep my parents afloat. So give me a little bit of time and then let's talk about it again.
4: And so that's what I did. You know, I kind of sat on it a little bit. I began talking to some other people to see if I might be able to put some kind of a board together.
2: And a few months later, he called Jay back.
4: And I said, okay, here's where we are. What do you think? Would you like to help me with this effort? And he said, I'll work with you on it.
2: But they weren't the only Americans with big ideas related to 9/11 at the time.
5: I think there were over 250 nonprofits that sprang up after 9/11.
2: Terry Sears led one of those organizations.
5: And I would say it was a little messy at first because you just didn't know, you know, what was going to stick.
2: Terry was a veteran nonprofit executive who came on board to lead a charity called Tuesday's Children that focused on supporting families impacted by 9/11.
5: I mean, the average age of a child that was left without a parent was 8. And there were 1,600 spouses left without their partner and 3,051 children left without a parent.
2: Terry's town had been hit particularly hard.
5: I was born and raised and still live in the town of Manhasset, Long Island. 49 families in this relatively small town all lost a loved one. The train stations in Manhasset had cars remaining in the parking lot. And when you went by, you tried to figure out whose car was that because the fear was that person wasn't coming home. And so many people, I mean, you know, almost to a person wanted to do something after 9/11 to help to kind of mitigate the hate, the devastation, the grief.
2: Tuesday's Children held beach days and barbecues and outings to professional ball games for kids who had lost a parent. They organized mentors and scholarships and support groups for the families. Today, Terry runs a nonprofit called Dignity Beyond Borders with a similar approach, organizing retreats and supportive events for victims of terrorism, mass violence, and war. In the early days of 9/11, Terry couldn't think of a more fulfilling work than to be responding to the trauma of those attacks, but it was a crowded landscape.
5: Like anything in life, there's competition. You know, the American Red Cross was collecting funds in an incredible amounts. I mean, you know, a fireman would stick out a bucket in the middle of a street and people would donate because people wanted to do something. And, you know, eventually, I think it was a couple $100 million was collected, and they started doling out money to these organizations. And I remember being part of this consortium of 9/11 nonprofits, and we would meet in downtown Manhattan to sort of collaborate and kind of make sure we weren't stepping on each other's turf.
2: And it was probably at one of those meetings that Terry first heard about Jay and David's idea to make 9/11 a national day of service.
5: I did feel like if anyone could get it done, those guys can. You know, I knew they were movers and shakers. And I remember feeling, wow, they're wanting to make this a national day? Like, that's a lot. Like, that's incredible. Are people going to forget? Are people going to want to remember?
2: Jay and David were wondering the same thing.
24: We had no budget. We had no staff. We had no plan.
2: Jay again.
24: But we

0: But not, says Jay, a national holiday.
1: You know, there's a problem with the holidays in this country. They're like three-day weekends and barbecues. People don't really think enough. I don't say everybody, but there's not enough thought given to what Memorial Day is about, what Veterans Day is about, what July 4th is about. You know, we really were focused right from the outset on making sure that the meaning of what happened here and the meaning of the way people came together in the immediate aftermath is not lost. And we had to find a way to make it current to people who don't have the memory. And that service part of it is really so important. Not just the day on the calendar, it's a day of action.
0: To thread that needle, they needed an expert who understood how power worked in Washington. Enter Fred Dombo.
2: Friend of mine said, I got an opportunity for you. It's a pro bono opportunity, so it's all the risk and none of the compensation. I said, okay, I'm almost done listening. And he told me what it was about, and I said, you got me.
0: So Fred Dombo had been working as a lawyer and lobbyist in Washington, D.C. for a decade when a friend called asking if he would take on a 9/11 related side project for free. Well, it turns out that Fred's got a lot of first responders in his family, and a close friend of his responded on 9/11 and later developed brain cancer, potentially linked to the toxins he was exposed to at Ground Zero. So the way Fred saw it,
2: an opportunity to make sure that what they did was remembered is a once-in-a-career kind of opportunity.
0: So he agreed to hop on a conference call with David and Jay and some of the other folks they'd recruited in their quest to make September 11th a national day of service. This was the summer of 2003.
2: I remember I was on vacation in Rehoboth Beach, Delaware, and working out of a makeshift office in the attic of a house we had, and sweating up there, and I'm on the call with a bunch of people, and they're saying, yeah, this is great. We're going to get in there. We're going to get this done. You know, it'll be piece of cake. No problem. And I was silent, and somebody asked me to speak, and I was silent, and they said, well, Fred, what's the matter? And I said, well, you said this is going to happen in like a matter of months, and, you know, and somebody interrupted me and said, who could be opposed to this? And I said, welcome to Washington. So that's where we started.
0: With Fred on board, they got to work lobbying and hit roadblocks right away, starting with the fact that Congress had already designated September 11th Patriot Day just a month after the attacks in 2001.
2: It was October of 01, I think October 10th of 01. And, you know, they locked arms on the Capitol steps. We stand in remembrance. And, you know, for us, it was service also as well as remembrance. And so now everyone's got proprietary interest in this. Like, what's wrong with Patriot Day? You know, what's wrong with just having remembrance? And why do we need service?
0: The political landscape of the moment posed problems too.
2: You know, the war on terror launched in 2002. So if you're executing a war on terror, and you know, regardless of what you think about it, and you're just looking at it from a PR perspective, maybe talking about holding hands and hugging each other isn't really going to be consistent with that.
0: Add to that the fact that David and Jay were a couple of nobodies in Washington, wading into a topic that by 2003 had become a bit of a hot potato for members of Congress and the Bush administration. Here's David Payne.
3: At this point, the 9/11 families had splintered. There was a lot of friction and difference of opinion between the family members over a wide range of very sensitive subject matter, including disposition of remains and all sorts of really, you know, significant issues, and they weren't sure politically where we stood.
0: Would supporting David and Jay end up angering a faction of the 9/11 families or bring some sort of unforeseen backlash?
2: But we pressed on.
0: Fred Dombo again.
2: Dragging Jay and David around Capitol Hill, talking to people from Pennsylvania, you know, where the plane went down to Shanksville, and then also the people in Boston where the plane originated from, and then, you know, people from Connecticut and New York and New Jersey and other states.
0: Basically, any member of Congress from a state with a direct tie to September 11th got a visit from them. And as often as possible, they brought additional 9/11 family members to the meetings, says Fred.
2: And that's really where it makes a difference, is you look your constituent in the eye, you see someone who's been impacted and who thinks this is important, and it's time to act.
0: Meanwhile, David and Jay tried to spark some public interest for tying 9/11 to service.
3: We mostly focused in on New York.
0: This is David again.
3: And every year when 9/11 would

0: around 2003 and 4, 5, 6, we would put on some small little service project in New York City. We do it at local schools, and we would get 200 or 300 people to show up. And it would be some of my family members, some of Jay's family members. And it was a very sort of small personal, you know, endeavor. And then, of course, we would do our darndest to kind of promote it, you know, and this was pre-Facebook, pre-social media, all of that.
1: Then in July of 2004, a breakthrough. It's nearly 3 years since the 9/11 attacks. Americans are starting to grow weary of the wars in Iraq and Afghanistan. President George W. Bush is in a tough race to win a second term. And two members of Congress see an opportunity to do something unifying. Senator Chuck Schumer, Democrat from New York, and Congressman Peter King, Republican from Long Island, introduce a joint resolution urging the president to designate September 11th as a national day of voluntary service, charity, and compassion. A few weeks later, David and Jay hold a press conference at the National Press Club in Washington, D.C.
0: To this day, it was probably the most well-attended press conference I've ever been in.
1: David and Jay had been up since before dawn, racing between studios for live TV interviews.
0: I think Jay was on the Today Show. I was on, you know, I don't know, CNN This Morning or Good Morning America or whatever it might be. Like, it was my first time ever on national television. I was freaked out. Yeah, I was like, I could barely sleep the night before.
2: You know, what's memorable to me is he and I coming from a TV interview into the room, and we realized we might need a bigger room. It was so many media that showed up. And, you know, we're a couple of PR professionals. We're used to doing press conferences. But it was overwhelming and so gratifying to realize that maybe we've got some potential here.
1: A month after that press conference, the joint resolution urging President Bush to make September 11th a national day of service cleared both the U.S. House and Senate, Democrats and Republicans alike. It was David and Jay's first big win in Washington, and their lobbyist, Fred Dombo, thought, mission accomplished.
3: Hey, that's good. See you later. And they went, no, we're not done. And if you've met David and Jay, you know there's no stopping.
1: Because a congressional resolution, at the end of the day, is really just a nice statement on official letterhead, easily forgotten with the next news cycle. A congressional bill, on the other hand, can become law, and paired with an official presidential proclamation, would carry the heft required to actually make doing service on September 11th a national norm. It could unlock government funding for grants to support service projects, prompt politicians and businesses and celebrities to include service in their annual messages marking 9/11, and inspire communities to reclaim the legacy of that day. So, no, a resolution was not enough for Jay and David. But little did they realize their ultimate goal was still years away and would require a last-minute rescue from an unlikely corner.
4: Senator Kennedy grabbed one of his aides' arms, who I'm still friends with today, whispered in his ear, "Anytime Mrs. McGinty calls the office, everybody is to drop what they're doing. If she needs a pencil, you go get a pencil."
1: That's next in part two of this special series from Top of Mind, the untold story of how America remembers 9/11.
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1: Hey, it's Julie, and this is Top of Mind. Today, we complete the story of how it came to be that America marks the tragedy of September 11th each year with a National Day of Service. When we started digging into this story months ago in anticipation of the 25th anniversary of 9/11, every layer that we peeled back made me feel more hopeful, more grateful, and more inspired. So let's recap quickly. Jay Winnick and David Payne are longtime colleagues. When Jay's brother Glenn, an attorney who's also a volunteer firefighter and EMT, dies responding to Ground Zero, Jay is inspired by how quickly Americans unite in service. Meanwhile, David Payne is noticing the same thing. And within a year, he and Jay have teamed up to make sure that Americans never forget the unity and care they showed on 9/11 and in the aftermath of the attacks. But designating a National Day of Service is not easy. It takes an act of Congress and a presidential proclamation. And to this day, there's only one other National Day of Service on the U.S. calendar, Martin Luther King Jr. Day. So when we left off in our story, it was 2004, and the U.S. House and Senate had just passed a bipartisan resolution urging President Bush to declare September 11th a National Day of Voluntary Service, Charity, and Compassion. A resolution is not a law, though, and David and Jay would not settle for anything less. So, 4 more years pass, 4 more years, and they keep holding their annual press conferences and their small-scale service events on September 11th, but they're just not making much progress with Congress. And then, in 2008, things start to change. The wars in Iraq and Afghanistan are deeply unpopular at this point. Foreclosures and corporate bailouts dominate headlines as the financial crisis deepens. President George W. Bush is winding down his second term, and the race is on to replace him.
9: I accept your nomination
10: for President of the United States.
1: It's Barack Obama versus John McCain, and it's starting to look like the noise of a competitive presidential election is going to drown out David and Jay's campaign to make September 11th a National Day of Service. But their lobbyist, Fred Dombo, gets an idea.
11: What we did was getting what I call the campaign pause of critical campaign ads. We got them both to put their arms down and take a day off of the ads. 9/11, and that created some space for us to do our thing.
1: And then, in a lucky turn of events, a coalition of service-oriented nonprofits were planning a big conference that September in New York City, and a CNN town hall with Obama and McCain to drum up enthusiasm for a bill that was about to be introduced in Congress. The Serve America Act would expand volunteer opportunities and funding through AmeriCorps and other programs. The Senate sponsors of the bill were famous bipartisan pals, Ted Kennedy of Massachusetts and Orrin Hatch of Utah. So this group of nonprofits backing the bill reached out to David Payne and asked if it would be okay to hold their conference the week of September 11th. They wanted to make sure they weren't going to ruffle any feathers.
0: And when they called me, I said, well, actually, it would be good if you did it on 9/11.
1: Even better, said David, can you get a line added to the bill that designates September 11th a National Day of Service?
0: And they said, great. I mean, we would love to do that.
1: But there was a big problem.
0: The two principal sponsors were Ted Kennedy and Orrin Hatch, and they had agreed that there'd be no amendments.
1: Because allowing amendments opens the door to partisan games that can tank even the most unifying effort in Congress.
0: And so we started lobbying Ted Kennedy's office to try to get it done. And he was like, we can't have, we're all for this idea. Obviously, I'm from Massachusetts. We had people killed there, but, you know, I can't do it. Well, as would happen, and has been the case with us many times, we have been aided along the way. We've been guided. I didn't come into any of this with any deep religious beliefs, but I certainly have seen that there is something going on here. There's maybe it's the force of good in and of itself, that it's like a magnet. So right about this exact same time, I get a call from a woman named Cindy McGinty, who had been introduced to us. And she had lost her husband, Mike McGinty, in the World Trade Center attack. And not only is she from Massachusetts, but she knows Ted Kennedy personally. I said to Cindy, I said, you know, Cindy, she was looking to join our board. And I said, that'd be great. We'd love to have you on the board. But meanwhile, maybe you can help us with this one thing. So she said, well, let me put in a phone call.
4: I said, I'll make the call, but I would not. I mean, I don't have that much pull.
1: Okay, so here is how Cindy McGinty ended up being the one person who might actually be able to rescue the effort to make 9/11 a national day of service. On Monday night, September 10th, 2001, Cindy's husband Mike went into New York City from their home in Foxborough, Massachusetts for a business meeting he had early the next morning.
4: He was on the 99th floor of the North Tower. We had two boys, 7 and 8, and they absolutely adored their father. Everyone always described him as a child trapped in an adult body. So he loved to be around them and laughing. And Mike had a very bizarre sense of humor. He never said, I love you. Like if I said, I love you, he would say, I love me too. Or he would say, ditto from The Princess Bride. That's a line from there. The night before on Monday night, we talked and I said, I love you. And he said, I love you too. And I was like, wait a minute, who am I talking to? And that's one of the very rare times he said, I love you.
1: Tuesday morning, Cindy was helping out at church.
4: We were very active in our church. And I was on this committee that was kind of sprucing up the church a little bit. And somebody heard that a plane crashed into the World Trade Center. And I was like, oh, it was probably just like a little plane that got off course. Mm. And very little while later, they were like, okay, a second plane crashed. And we turned on the TV, and that's when I knew this is really bad.
1: Cindy knew that Mike was in New York, but she didn't know exactly where.
4: I've called the Boston office, and this poor administrative assistant answered the phone. She said, oh my gosh, Mike's in the building. She said, I'll call you right back. And the head of the Boston office called me back. And I said, what do I do? Do I go to New York? Do I stay here? He said, I'll call you back within the hour. So he called me back and gave me all the phone numbers for the hospitals in New York. And he said, I'll call you back tomorrow and we'll have some definitive plans.
1: You still at this point thought he might have survived?
4: Yeah, because we weren't getting images really. And because we were, Mike wasn't on the plane, like nobody contacted, the FBI, the CIA, nobody contacted me. And then the next day, my phone rang and it was Senator Kennedy because we lived in Massachusetts. And they were combing the newspapers and all records. And he said, I'm so sorry about what's happened, but we hear Mike was in the building. And my deepest condolences, you know, if there's anything we can do to help, let me know. Here's my personal number. So then my sister and I stayed up all night calling hospitals. And of course, nobody was taken to any hospitals. And that was my first clue. It was really bad.
1: And it was about to get worse. Cindy hit one bureaucratic block after another, dealing with death benefits and insurance and trying to get access to some of the millions of dollars flowing in to support families of 9/11 victims.
4: I'll never forget, a month afterwards, they had a memorial service down in New York. And American Airlines, I'll never forgive them, they had a shuttle going down and they were flying families down for free. And they told me I could not ride the shuttle, even if I paid, because Mike was not on the airplane. And I got so mad, I said to the woman, he might not have been on your airplane, but he was all over your airplane. And you're telling me I can't ride the shuttle? She said, well, if we let you on, we're going to have to let everybody on. I said, there's three families. Are you kidding me? And then this is how I got connected with Senator Kennedy. I was very shy, very shy. and the mama bear came out in me. I was so aggravated because we were not getting any information at all. If you filled out a form for the Red Cross, you'd submit it and they'd say, oh, that's the wrong form. We've updated it. You have to fill it out again. You had to provide death certificate, birth certificates, marriage certificates. I didn't have a death certificate. It wasn't till like 2 months later that they issued death certificates because we didn't have a body.
12: Yeah.
4: So anyway, I get this letter in the mail, and it was from Senator Kennedy's office saying, we're going to have this meeting at the Park Plaza Hotel in Boston. Please join us, and we're going to give you some helpful hints and get you all together. So I get to the Park Plaza Hotel. We get in there, and at the front of the room, it's Senator Kennedy. It's the FBI, the CIA, Red Cross, United Way. It's all these people up there. Mass Victims Assistant, who, oh, by the way, said, well, Mike didn't die in Massachusetts. He died in New York, so we can't help you. You have to go to the New York Crime Victims Bureau.
12: Oh,
4: but because everybody else was on the plane, they could help them. That's the, I mean, really? Oh, I had so had it. So anyway, Senator Kennedy gets up and he does his little thing and he says, you know, how helpful everybody's been. And now I'm seeing red. And I whipped my hand up in the air and I said, excuse me. And couple of his aides were like, no, no, we'll get to you. And he's like, no, I want to hear what she has to say. So I stood up in this ballroom. There were like 500-600 people there. And I said, all of you people, every single one of you. And I was like pointing at everyone and practically screaming. I said, I am now a single mother. I have two traumatized kids. I am grief stricken. I can barely get myself out of bed. And I pointed right at the Red Cross. I said, you have made me fill out four forms four different times and I have not gotten a penny from you. And I pointed to the woman from the FBI. And you, I've gotten no information from you. You all think you're helping. You have done nothing from me. And with that, Senator Kennedy grabbed one of his aide's arms, whispered in his ear, anytime Mrs. McGinty calls the office, everybody is to drop what they're doing. If she needs a pencil, you go get a pencil. So
13: Cindy made that call a few months later when Mike's remains were finally found and she hit a wall trying to get the Navy documents that would allow him to be buried with military honors. Senator Kennedy's office helped her solve that problem. And once the senator's chief of staff reached out to her with a surprising invitation.
4: I got a call like totally out of the blue. He said, well, how would you like to go sailing with the senator? And I was like, okay. So then we get these directions like, okay, here's the directions to Hyannisport. Go to where it says, do not enter and enter. Then go to where it says, don't take a left, take a left. And we get to the cottage.
13: It was Cindy and her two boys and Cindy's sister Sue and her family.
4: So we get there and he comes out and he's so sweet and so lovely. And his housekeeper sends like all the boys upstairs where they can put on their swimsuits. And she says to me, and Sue, you girls use the downstairs bedroom because that has an attached bathroom. That was President Kennedy's bedroom. So Sue and I immediately call my friend Nancy and say, we're in President Kennedy's bedroom. We're just acting like total nutcases. Then he takes us out on his powerboat all around Hyannis Harbor. And what he wanted from me was, could I give him some advice on what he should be looking for and how could he be helpful to the families now that a few years had gone by?
13: So fast forward to 2009, and David Payne is on the phone asking if Cindy can get 9/11 Day added to Senator Kennedy's Serve America Act. She is not at all sure that she has the clout for that, but she says she's willing to try.
4: So I called his office, and I believe I talked to Scott Fay, who was his chief of staff at the time. And I said, Scott, here's the deal. And I explained it, and he said, I wouldn't count on it, but I'll ask, because he likes you. I'll ask.
13: About 20 minutes later, David Payne gets a call.
0: From the staff person who I had been working with in Ted Kennedy's office and said it's going to go in the bill. And it did.
9: Thank you. Please be seated. Thank you. Well, what an extraordinary day.
13: President Obama signed the Serve America Act into law on April 21st, 2009, with the clause making 9/11 Day a national day of service. Jay and David were in the audience.
2: Yeah, that was really special, boy. You know, we sat back and we were looking like, wow, we're really part of something. Now, what are we going to do from this point forward?
0: Getting 9/11 established as a day of service was merely the first step. But who was going to support it? How was it going to grow?
13: That's next. Stay with us.
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13: 2009 was the first year that September 11th was officially a national day of service and remembrance. Congress had declared it. The president had proclaimed it. But would people do anything about it?
2: You know, for some years, we were essentially marketing a concept. We were telling the nation at large, just do a good deed. Just engage in some kind of service as a way to kind of take the day back from the terrorists and not let them define what 9/11 means.
13: And for the next 5 years or so, Jay says they intentionally left the specifics up to individual Americans.
2: You want to donate blood, you want to send letters to the troops, you want to clean up a local park, you want to go to a nursing home and give company to, you know, people who might be otherwise alone. Whatever works for you, just do something. That's an appropriate, meaningful, impactful way to mark the anniversary. That really did resonate with people.
13: And it reflected how spontaneously Americans had responded after 9/11, which was the inspiration for this whole thing to begin with. On September 11th, 2011, the 10-year anniversary of the attacks, Jay and David teamed up with groups including AmeriCorps and Points of Light to mobilize millions of people in the largest day of charitable engagement the country had ever seen. By 2016, as the 15th anniversary of 9/11 approached, Jay says it was getting harder and harder to raise money.
2: We were realizing we needed to do something as a nonprofit organization that would make us more fundable.
13: If they were going to continue to drum up donations from companies and grants from the government to fund groups doing service all around the country on 9/11, they needed to be more than a nonprofit marketing organization. So they decided to start staging their own big service projects that day as well. Like, really big.
2: The first one in New York City was in Manhattan at a facility on the East River called Basketball City, a big cavernous space where we could fit hundreds and hundreds of people at a time to do this meal packing.
0: Basically, what happens is teams show up and they work around a table and they all assemble meals. So one person is scooping this ingredient, another is scooping in this one. We had about 1,500 people. The commissioner of the NFL was there. We had other well-known people. Some celebrities showed up.
13: And from that day on, sponsoring large-scale meal packing events would become a signature program of David and Jay's organization, which they eventually decided to call 9/11 Day. When the COVID-19 pandemic threatened to derail their momentum, David and Jay worked with CNN to put on a TV special hosted by Jake Tapper.
18: 20 years on from one of the darkest days in history, we're all here tonight in New York City to help shine a light on the remarkable ways people joined together to help one another on September 11th, 2001, and in the days that followed.
13: And when 9/11 Day brought its meal packing events back after the pandemic, they were larger than ever, says David.
0: In New York City, just to put it in perspective, we've since moved the project over to the Intrepid Sea Air and Space Museum, which is an aircraft carrier. And we actually put the project on it below deck in one of its flight hangars, which is like 16,000 square feet. And we have about 800 volunteers on the floor at one time, and we run four shifts a day, 4 days straight.
13: Each year, the meal packing events were bigger than the last. 2023 was no exception.
19: You know, I remember standing there with Jay on this balcony where you can kind of look down and see the whole scale of the project. And, you know, he said, you know, what do you think? And I said, I have to be part of this.
13: This is Andrea Sorkin.
19: I come from the events world. I've been doing events 20 plus years. I've never seen an event like this. It was the feeling.
13: Andrea joined 9/11 Day in 2023 to make sure that the next big milestone, the 25th anniversary of the 9/11 attacks, would top everything they had done before.
19: 2023, we had 18 projects. And this year, we're going to do 50. We come in with at least one semi or standard 53-foot semi, and that has all of the food ingredients. It has all the packing supplies.
13: Companies pay $250 per employee that they send to the meal packing event to help cover the cost of the ingredients and the venue.
19: We really do promote it as a team building activity. So our assembly lines are two either 6 or 8 foot tables put together. 12 people stand around the assembly line. So it's, you know, 12 colleagues from your organization.
13: They assemble dry packets of jambalaya, lentils and rice, or apple cinnamon oatmeal.
19: So if you're standing around the table, you know, one person is scooping the oats, one person is scooping the cinnamon. Then at the end of the assembly line, it goes into a box. And then those boxes go on pallets and all those meals stay in those communities. So you could be packing meals. It could end up on the table of somebody in your kid's classroom, or it could end up on the table of somebody who works in your grocery store. So the impact, like right in those communities, is so profound.
20: Three, two, one. Back away.
21: Thousands of volunteers gathered at the Intrepid Museum to donate over 2 million meals, all for one cause.
22: We're commemorating the resilience of 9/11 by renewing our commitment to the city.
19: We always have a DJ on site. We open the program with a moment of silence, and then we have someone sing America the Beautiful. And then once we get packing the meals, it is a super high energy, electric event.
13: To mark the 25th anniversary of 9/11, Sorkin says they are planning to double the impact of their meal packing events. And when you add in the blood drives and the park cleanups, community garden projects, clothing collections, and countless other service projects put on by cities, nonprofits, churches, and businesses all across the country, David Payne says,
0: we'll be organizing the largest day of doing good in American history.
2: I mean, we feel a great sense of responsibility for building awareness for the National Day of Service.
13: This is Jay again.
2: It's been 100 million people born in the country since 9/11 happened. That's a lot of people who have no direct lived memories of 9/11 nor its aftermath. So we have, you know, a big program in schools that are used in thousands of classrooms around the country, you know, free downloadable age-appropriate lesson plans that teachers can access to teach kids about the intersection of civic engagement and 9/11 and the opportunity that young people have to impact the world around them. You know, 100 million people born already since 9/11. They have to be taught that that's part of the history.
23: When you think about 25 years from now, what would be your hope for 9/11 in terms of what people think about on that day and kind of how the nation behaves?
0: You know, my hope would be that it's a well-established ritual in America that when you wake up, on 9/11, you know it's a day when you're supposed to come up with one good deed that you'll do to help someone else or even yourself. But in the end, it's sort of this day when we rekindle the spirit of unity that we experienced right after 9/11.
2: Coming back to, you know, why did I get involved in this? Well, I think it emulates the way that Glenn lived his life. And I feel like if I could just get one person, much less the millions who now participate in 9/11, that if I can get just one person to do good deeds in honor of those who were affected, then I think I've done something right by my brother.
13: Jay Winnick and David Payne are the co-founders of 9/11 Day. Check out 911day.org for service opportunities in your community this September 11th. And I'd love to hear your memories of how Americans showed up for each other after September 11th, 2001. Did you give blood? Donate to the Red Cross? Take a meal to someone worried about a family member? 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It was a pre-social media, pre-smartphone era. We connected and communicated a lot differently back then. How will you unite for good this 9/11? 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Top of Mind is a BYU Radio podcast. This special two-part series was written and produced by Abby Karras and me, with help from Alex Larson, Maggie Mathis, Samuel Benson, and Sam Payne. Our audio engineer was Lauren Sandberg. I'm Julie Rose. We'll talk soon. Hey, friends, I am excited to tell you about a brand new series coming to the Top of Mind podcast feed starting September 28th. It's called Dispatches from the Divide, and here's a sneak peek.
3: I was sitting on a couch. It was Sunday morning, 8 a.m. my time, something like that. And I saw a tweet. I don't remember who it was, but somebody said, shooting in a Mormon church in Michigan.
5: On the morning of September 28th, 2025, Dave Butler's day has barely begun when this news jolts him to attention.
6: A breaking update out of Grand Blanc Township.
8: Investigators say the gunman ran his vehicle through the front door of the Church of Jesus Christ of Latter-day Saints.
24: There are just so many questions right now.
3: So I went and found the local Fox affiliate that basically started covering it nonstop.
5: Dave's 1,500 miles away from the attack in Grand Blanc, Michigan, and he doesn't know anyone there. But as a member of the same faith...
25: I knew people who knew people, right? And so you start getting texts, people saying, oh, my uncle was there.
3: My cousin's, you know, father-in-law is in that congregation, right? Turns out I'm one or two away from various people who were there.
5: As news trickles in, Dave also starts posting updates to his roughly 7,000 followers on X. He's a science fiction author and frequent guest on popular Latter-day Saint podcasts. It's a small world, and people are turning to his feed for information. He's feeling his heart rate rise.
3: We don't yet know how many dead there are. Everyone is not accounted for.
25: It feels personal, right? I mean, if like my people are now being attacked. This is different. This is my people.
5: The flood of posts scrolling across his social feeds are turning uglier, as they often do in situations like this, pointing, blaming, shaming, dismissing. And in the middle of all this fear and uncertainty, Dave sees a tweet that will change everything. This is Dispatches from the Divide. I'm your host, Monica Guzman. I'm a journalist and author, and I'm pretty near obsessed with what it takes to have fearless conversations with people who disagree with you. I disagree a lot with my parents, my friends, my husband, and my kids who are teenagers, so of course, right? I've spent the last decade researching and sharing how we can stay connected to people who see the world so differently from us. 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This, essentially, is what happened with Dave Butler.
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10: For eons, we humans have considered the cosmos, from the blazing sun and more distant stars in the sky, to tiny life forms at our feet, the roots of trees. We've even tried to figure out ourselves. Aside from what science can deduce about predictable phenomena in repeatable experiments, wonder and awe are never erased. Some say awe is an emotion. Some see awe as a virtue. 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Sometimes it's something that changes us forever. The Constant Wonder Podcast helps you encounter the vast and the small, the human and the wild, encounters we can hardly describe but that leave us transformed. 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
11: BBC News with Emily Thomas. Spain's Prime Minister Pedro Sanchez has called an early election after measures he proposed to tackle Spain's housing crisis were rejected by Parliament last Friday. In a televised speech, Mr. Sanchez, who leads a minority government, said he wanted to obtain a broader majority in Parliament to push through reforms.
12: We must take action and ensure that Parliament gives us a much broader progressive majority with which to bring the elites to heel, secure further social progress, and continue to transform Spain. I have therefore decided to convene an extraordinary Council of Ministers this very morning to dissolve the Spanish Parliament and call a general election to be held on Sunday, the 29th of November.
11: Guy Hedgeco has more details.
26: There is a feeling that he can turn that defeat by Congress to his advantage on the campaign trail, so that calling the election now might be a way of him trying to take the initiative back from the opposition, because he can campaign on the issue of housing and he can say to the country, I've tried to present reforms that would tackle this issue, specifically the rental issue, which has been so problematic and which has brought tens of thousands of people out onto the streets in recent days. And yet the opposition, the parties on the right, have rejected those proposals. And he can say, give me another 4 years and I'll try and tackle this problem.
11: Brazil's presidential election will go to a second round after neither the left-wing incumbent, Lula da Silva, nor his right-wing challenger, Flavio Bolsonaro, won a majority. Mr. Bolsonaro, a son of the jailed former president Jair Bolsonaro, takes a lead of less than 2 percentage points into the runoff in 3 weeks. Ione Wells reports.
27: The polls leading up to this election suggested that President Lula da Silva was marginally ahead in most of those polls. In reality, Flavio Bolsonaro has finished ahead of President Lula, giving him the momentum in that second round, not least because the other candidates who have been knocked out of this election that picked up a couple of percentages of the vote, some of those were also right-wing alternative candidates, and it's expected that some of the supporters could therefore go for Flavio Bolsonaro in a second round.
11: Israeli media reports say the Fly Dubai pilot accused of attacking a colleague in the cockpit on a flight to Israel planned to crash the aircraft into one of Tel Aviv's buildings. The co-pilot, Hamam Al-Hamami, an Omani national, is being interrogated in the United Arab Emirates. He was apparently operating alone. Russia has launched heavy airstrikes across Ukraine, targeting civilian and industrial infrastructure. The head of the Kherson region said at least 6 people were injured. The regional head of Kharkiv said one man had been killed and another 12 people injured in attacks there over the last day. This is the latest world news from the BBC.
10: I'm Marcus Smith, and this is Constant Wonder. Join us as we quest for the awe and wonder of knowing we are part of something infinitely larger than ourselves. The life of George Forster wasn't exactly humdrum or ordinary.
9: At the age of 10, he becomes a traveller when his rather tempestuous and difficult and volatile father takes him on a wild expedition through Russia.
10: George and his father head out from their village near modern-day Gdansk in Poland. It's March of 1765, in an era when the region belonged to the former kingdom of Prussia.
9: The 10-year-old is accompanying his father as a botanist. So he has a job to do as a 10-year-old, collecting plants, pressing plants, identifying plants, classifying plants. And he is a bit of a wunderkind, so even at a very young age, he picks up languages and even scientific concepts easily and quickly. So while other children sit at school, young George Forster gallops with fierce Cossacks along the Volga River and across the Russian steppe. And it's really the beginning of his life as a traveler.
10: The writer Andrea Wolf has an abiding interest in visionary thinkers from history, in the exceptional apples who do fall far from the tree, who take leave of their roots to find new ways of seeing and being. George Forster is one of these. In this episode, Andrea Wolf provides a foretaste of her book, The Traveler, One Man's Quest for Humanity from the South Seas to Revolutionary Paris. Her subject, who doesn't quite make it to age 40, begins his career at the age of 10 as a botanist. No child labor laws in those days, of course. Apparently, some 10-year-old traveler explorers can be entrusted with a scientific preparation and detailed cataloging of plant specimens. Although George's main focus during this expedition to Russia was botany, the full scope of his intellectual interests could hardly have been limited to plants alone. He was eager to know about all life forms as a budding naturalist with keen powers of observation. His time in Russia prepared him for an even more ambitious expedition, which was to come just a few years later while he was still a minor. He would end up sailing along with his father to explore the southern hemisphere aboard the HMS Resolution as part of the second expedition of the illustrious Captain Cook. George's richly detailed accounts of this second expedition in particular would be enough to make him famous, celebrated, applauded by European elites. But what made him truly extraordinary, a visionary far ahead of his day, was his conviction, derived from personal observation while traveling abroad, that all people everywhere, women and men of all races, are equal. It was a revolutionary idea in a revolutionary age. But let's stay with a 10-year-old George, still green, long before acquiring fame or adopting any revolutionary egalitarian ideas. He's an unknown, journeying with his cantankerous father in Russia.
9: The reason why they're going is because his father, who's called Reinhold, he has to write a report for Catherine the Great about the conditions of the German settlers who live along the Volga River. And the conditions are pretty appalling. So as they travel along the Volga, and Reinhold interviews these settlers, young George sees for the first time in his life the harsh reality of inequality, of despotism. And these are themes that will occupy him for the rest of his life. So it's a very important part of his childhood. It's also the end, really, of his childhood. So they then end up in St. Petersburg after this expedition, and Reinhold Forster falls out with everybody there, as he will do for all his life, really.
14: Historians tell us that Reinhold had a reputation of extreme peevishness. He argues vociferously with the agents of Catherine the Great about his payment. The bone of contention, in short, was this, and you will see that Reinhold was perhaps justified in demanding more money. The government officials simply didn't take well to his report of extremely poor living conditions faced by the German settlers on the Volga. Together with his young son, Reinhold had observed extreme want and even starvation. Embarrassed by the situation, Catherine's agents offered him only 50% of what they had initially promised. Reinhold stubbornly refuses to accept this new arrangement, and he leaves without any compensation whatsoever. Apparently, he was an uncompromising sort.
9: So George Foster watches how his father really disrespects everybody and falls out with everyone. And in St. Petersburg, it's the only time that he goes to school for a few months. So the rest of his life, he is homeschooled by his father. He never goes to university. But I think it's one of the reasons why he becomes such an open-minded, extraordinary human being, because he's not really bound to the scientific establishment or to a particular ideology. So he becomes this quite free-thinking young man. And then just before he turns 12, his father takes him to England. So he learns English on the voyage from St. Petersburg to England. Just to explain a little bit how extraordinary his linguistic skills are, he learns it from the sailor, so you kind of wonder how many swear words are in there. But he very quickly, when they arrive in London, becomes the family's main breadwinner, because his father sees a business opportunity that this young boy is so good with languages, so he gets him to translate popular and best-selling travel accounts. The first translation is actually a history of Russia, which was written in Russian, and he translates it into English. He later translates Bougainville's Voyage Around the World from French to English. He translates from German to English. So he does a lot of different languages, quite extraordinary. But his life is hard and difficult. The translations, he later explains, allowed him to escape this kind of stressful father, you know, has never money and he has lots of siblings, so it's always noisy at home. And he said that these translations that he did as a teenager allowed him to travel the world already with his imagination. So there's this sense of wonder he has as he translates them. So he travels to the South Pacific, actually before he travels with Captain Cook on the Resolution Voyage, because he translates Bougainville's voyage. He travels to China, he travels to North America. He sees in his mind, he sees Niagara Falls, for example. He paddles along kind of wild rivers through North America. So there's a real sense of how his imagination is fired up by these translations. By the time he's 16, he attends the learned meetings of the Royal Society. And by the time he's 17, he joins Captain Cook's voyage as the assistant naturalist and draftsman. So quite a resume, let's say, for a teenager.
14: Yeah, yeah. I can't even imagine myself at that age being exposed to such a big world. You know, a contemporary of his that we think of a lot in terms of a wunderkind in Salzburg, in Austria, you've got Mozart. And I think it's easy for us because movies have been made about Mozart, for instance. Could you make a little bit of a comparison there between the fathers? I know that Leopold Mozart was trying to make his child famous. Is this what Reinhold was trying to do to George?
9: Yes, very much. So as I was researching this book and writing this book, I thought a lot about Mozart and his father's relationship. And I think Reinhold was also a very difficult man. He was ambitious for himself, but also for his son. And he didn't seem to be interested in his other six children. There were seven at home, but it was very clear that George is the one who has the talent. And he was not given the choice. His father just said, "You are coming along with me." To be fair to Reinhold Foster also, it is because his father is who he is that George Foster experienced what he experienced. And this voyage on the resolution is, as he said later, the voyage that really shaped his life and his thinking, and that obviously also made him famous. So it is Reinhold's curiosity and ambition that gives this young boy an extraordinary education, although he never really goes to school. But it was not easy living with Reinhold Forster. And we don't know much about George Forster's mother, but she must have been a very patient woman who was left behind by her husband, heavily pregnant with her seventh child, when they go off to Russia. And then they never come back. So 2.5 years later, Reinhold's mother pack up the children and their few belongings to make that very long journey from Gdansk to London herself. So Reinhold Forster was not an easy man to live with. We have lots and lots of, luckily, lots and lots of descriptions by contemporaries. He falls out with everybody, from the British Admiralty to the court in Russia, but also friends and strangers alike. He would shout at people in the theatre for talking too noisily. He had fights with the sailors, the officers, and even with the usually quite unflappable Captain Cook. So by the end of the voyage, everybody on the ship really disliked him.
14: Could you connect a few dots here for me in terms of Reinhold's qualifications to do anything? I understand he was a pastor, so he was a cleric, but then he's doing this governmental business in Russia, and then he's at some point called a botanist, and then how does that play out in terms of what George becomes? If you're going to put a label on him, he's sort of a Renaissance man, this George is. Is he an ethnographer? Is he an anthropologist? Is he a botanist? Is he a scientist? Is he a writer?
9: We tend to have these categories and labels today. And one of the things that for me came really out when I did this book, but also when I did the book about Alexander von Humboldt, The Invention of Nature, is that these labels were useless at that time. You know, you have many more thinkers who are what we would call today a polymath, someone who is interested in many different things. So this harsh divide that we have today between the arts and the sciences, for example, didn't really exist that much. So Reinhold Forster, as he was quite bored in his little village as the village priest, he began to correspond with European scholars. So this is very much the time of the kind of Republic of Letters. So sure, you would write to, say, the Royal Society in England, and then if you had something interesting to say, your letter would be published in their Philosophical Transactions. So he begins this correspondence with other thinkers across Europe. He produces, for example, a very detailed map of the Volga River, which gets published in the Journal of the Royal Society in London. So bit by bit, he makes his mark. And by the time they arrive in London, he has corresponded with a lot of them already. And then within a few years, he becomes a fellow at the Royal Society. He takes George to these meetings. So these are meetings where the greatest thinkers in England's science world kind of meet. So 16-year-old George Forster meets all these extraordinary men who talk about a vast variety of subjects, from astronomy to medical stuff to new plants to electricity. So it is, although it is not a formal education, it is quite a different but very varied education. And George is interested in everything. So you said earlier he's an ethnographer. Yes, he is. He really is one of the first proper ethnographers. And his descriptions of the indigenous people in the South Pacific are to this day counted as the best account of Polynesian culture before European contact. But he's also a naturalist. He's also interested in science. So there is a broad interest from the arts to philosophy, to ethnographies.
14: Yeah, if I were to go into Monticello today and see Jefferson's place, I would see the artifacts that represent that kind of a life, lived with a mind that goes everywhere, like a very disciplined magpie, you know?
9: Yeah, that's a very good description. Although I think one has to also say that back then it was easier to have that broad knowledge because we didn't know as much as we know today. So it was easier to bring the different disciplines together and to keep hold of all these kind of facts.
14: A quick recap here so as not to lose the thread. Having made no financial gains during their Russia debacle, both father and son, once in London, are rewarded for their never-ending curiosity, their breadth

0: course, beautiful botanical drawings, the plants, the animals they see. And I think it's this visual approach to nature that then allows him to write about nature and humans in an incredibly evocative way. So his descriptions of the indigenous people, but also of nature, are very different to what other explorers deliver. So when he publishes his book about the voyage, he even turns the kind of white and icy world of Antarctica into this kaleidoscope of greens and blues and purples, where if you compare it, for example, to Christopher Columbus, who struggled to describe the South American landscape as anything but green, and the indigenous people were just naked, which for Columbus meant uncivilized, and Cook is quite nautical in his descriptions. And then you have Foster, who writes with such curiosity and wonder that he really invites the readers into these new strange worlds. And they can walk with him along the kind of volcanic black beaches in Tahiti, or see the kind of turquoise water in Tonga, or meet the indigenous people, how they looked, their jewelry, everything. He described everything.
1: Andrea really does mean everything, be it ever so vast or small. And I think George's proclivity to capture exquisite detail, his manner of focused, keen observation, is really captured well by his account of bioluminescence in marine organisms.
0: During the voyage, bear in mind, a lot of it is pretty boring because not much happens. But then there were moments of sheer wonder. So there are a couple of moments when they see bioluminescence. So the sea is just on fire. Every time a wave kind of crushes, it kind of all is alight. And they can see fish swimming through this light. And he stands on deck and kind of looks at it and is completely mesmerized by the whole thing. So he becomes so excited that he then gets a bucket, they kind of pull up some water because he wants to investigate it. So then he takes out a microscope and he looks at it and he sees these kind of tiny, tiny little creatures, and he thinks it's a new species. And for me, this moment captures his ability to go from the wonder, the macrocosmos, to the kind of micro, the kind of tiny little bit. And he sees this wonder in the big and in the small equally. So not one is better than the other.
1: Just moments ago, Andrea Wolf was mentioning the visual quality of George's writing, and I want to let you hear for yourself a little sample of George's way with words. Here's a description he wrote of making his way through an old-growth forest in New Zealand. Our reader is Louis Eppel.
2: The prodigious intricacy of various climbers, briars, shrubs, and ferns, which were interwoven throughout the forests, rendered the task of clearing the ground extremely fatiguing and difficult, and almost precluded the access to the interior parts of the country. The forests have never been touched by human industry, but have remained in the rude, unimproved state of nature since their first existence. Climbing plants and shrubs obstructed our passage, but likewise, numbers of rotten trees lay in our way, felled by winds and old age. A new generation of young trees, of parasitic plants, ferns, and mosses sprouted out of the rich mold to which this old timber was reduced by length of time. And a deceitful bark sometimes still covered the interior, rotten substance, whereon, if we attempted to step, we sunk in to the waist.
1: In the course of giving his first-person depictions of the journey, George Forster had a way of detecting beauty in the natural world, even in environmental conditions that were extreme, often miserable. From years of research, Andrea Wolf has acquired a keen perspective and quite an appreciation for the frigid white world of Antarctica that George encountered.
0: This new world he's seen there, Antarctica. And although it is freezing cold and absolutely miserable on this sailing boat, George describes how his cabin is only 2 degrees warmer than outside. They're

0: dressed in kind of woolen clothes that's wet and damp and never gets dry. So it's just miserable. No fresh food for 4 months. They're just sailing through these huge labyrinths of icebergs. But while all the others are just complaining, he sees the beauty. He sees the southern lights. He sees these spectacular icebergs. He sees whales breaching next to the ship, penguins swimming along really fast. So there's this constant, wow, what is this? And he writes it all down and tries to capture it in his drawings, but also in his writing. So they make a full circuit around Antarctica. Now, Antarctica is not the best place for a naturalist and a botanist because there's not much they can collect. And also they spent a lot of time on the ship rather than on shore. Reinhold is always worried that they are not collecting enough. He's a very curious man. He's just not a very easy man to live with on this kind of small boat, which is only 110 feet long, and there are more than 100 men on this ship. George's job, really, is to draw the plants, the fish, the birds. But he becomes an ethnographer. So this is, for him, really mostly a voyage of human interaction. And as they encounter the South Pacific Islanders, he records their languages, he observes their customs, he describes their appearance, their jewelry, their tools, their houses, their gardens. And he's an intuitive ethnographer who comes home with such rich records that we know so much more about them at that time than we would have had if only, say, Reinhold had described them, because it is George who is fascinated by humankind.
1: George Forster's fascination for wild nature seems to have been unbounded. This intense interest resulted in extraordinary attention to detail, whatever he was describing, and this includes his observations of human society as well. What's more, his discerning eye also seems to have been remarkably free from prejudice, so that he spoke candidly about what he saw not only in the plant and animal kingdoms, but also among human populations. He seems to have been deeply curious about human virtue and vice, whether in his own European milieu or among indigenous peoples of the South Pacific. And for me, most striking is that if at first he misjudged a group of people, he could revise and correct his erroneous initial impressions.
0: The question is, why was he so open-minded? Because he describes the indigenous people with such a remarkable, unbiased attitude, completely different to others. This is a time when Western society is deeply steeped with racism, and he travels along and he looks at the indigenous people as fellow humans who have the same right to dignity and equality as white Europeans, which is highly unusual for the time. And there's an interesting moment when they've just spent 4 months sailing through the kind of Antarctic seas, and they arrive finally at the tip of the South Island in New Zealand. And George Forster is still very much looking at this through the lens of the Enlightenment. So the ship is battered, the sails are kind of hanging down. So Cook establishes on shore in New Zealand these workshops to repair the ship. And there's the sound of hammers and saws echoing through the forest. And George Forster looks at it and he says, look at all this kind of art and industry we bring to these barbarians, very much like other European explorers. 6 weeks later, they are in Queen Charlotte Sound, which is at the northern tip of the South Island, and he's changed completely. He talks about the Europeans just bring death and disease. It would have been much better for the South Pacific Islanders, for the Maori, if Europeans had never arrived. Within 6 weeks, because he spent 6 weeks getting to know the Maoris and understanding that they have a culture, that they have beautifully carved tools, for example, that they have a sophisticated language. So this young boy of 17, or then he's 18, is still, I think, malleable enough in his mind. And because he listens and he understands, and he very quickly realizes these are just human beings, not half monkeys, which is what a lot of the other Europeans think about indigenous people. And I find this moment quite important to understand this shift he takes. And then as they continue to encounter South Pacific Islanders, he says different people have different cultures, have different value systems, and he refuses to use European morals as a framework to understand others. And that is very unusual.
1: In this whole question of his attitude towards other peoples of other cultures in other parts of the world, is it appropriate to say or to think that going clear back to his youthful experience at age 10 along the Volga, seeing people in hovels, in earthen caves, just barely getting along, subsistence living, is it fair to say that his egalitarian concern, once he gets to Polynesia, brackets in also the concern for economic conditions of various peoples across the planet?
0: I think it develops over time, and he doesn't articulate it immediately like this, but when he writes the account of the voyage, which is published in 1777, so just under 2 years after they arrive, it is very clear that he sees, for example, he regards Tahitian society as more egalitarian than European society. But he also sees injustice there. And he says one day there might also be a revolution in Tahiti. And you think, wow, he's already thinking about revolutions. And then you remember, oh, the revolution in America happened in 1776. And he knows Benjamin Franklin. And he talks with Franklin about the American Revolution, about his ideas of freedom and equality. So this is all to say that I think it's a build-up, but it happens very early on. And then basically from at least when they arrive back, he fights against white supremacy, he fights against slavery for the rest of his life, and he fights for freedom and equality. And he becomes, we can foreshadow a little bit here, he becomes a revolutionary himself. So he becomes a co-founder of Germany's first republic and organizes the first free election on German soil. So it is, I think, his political thinking is very much shaped by his travels, which is the reason why this book is called The Traveler, because I think the travels make him who he is as a person.
1: You shouldn't think Andrea Wolf travels only by proxy. She goes in person and loves it. "I have the greatest job in the world," she told me, and went on to explain how traveling for her research can put her in the literal footsteps of her subjects. So we're going to have her share one such instance. It involves Forster's feet, where he once planted them, the very place she later caught up with him, albeit 250 years later. I'm Marcus Smith, and this is Constant Wonder.
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1: I want to step out for a little bit of the the story arc here, away from his life into your following in his footsteps and going to places where he had been. In particular, since we've talked about Polynesia, you've been to sites where the ship, the Resolution, was in port. And I know it's a little bit abstract to go to a place decades later and say, well, here I am where George Forster was. Here I am where Captain Cook was. But there's got to be some, I don't know how to say this, there's got to be some excitement or some vibe, some electricity in the air when you find yourself in those locations. At least that's the kind of the way I approach travel.
0: Yes, and I think, I mean, you know, I do this all in the name of research, how hard and difficult. It is one of the reasons why I love writing about people who travel, because I love traveling myself. And there is something not quite tangible, is maybe the word, that I experience in places like this. But it informs my thinking about this person. So, for example, I went to New Zealand to follow Forster's footsteps, and I went on a 5-day hike around Queen Charlotte Sound. And to experience really the landscape in which he had walked in 1773 and 1774. But I was completely unprepared for the mesmerizing otherworldliness of ancient New Zealand forests. And it just made it so clear how utterly strange it must have been for George Forster, because I had seen photographs of New Zealand's forest. I had seen tree ferns and botanical gardens here in Kew Gardens in London. But still, it blew my mind. For me, the extraordinary thing was going to these forests in New Zealand where there are trees I had never seen before. So you have these huge tree ferns, which is like a fern on a tree, and it laces the sky. What I thought what was so different to forests I know is that it is a forest that grows on a forest, on a forest, on a forest. So you have on trees, you have like little moss and little mini ferns. And then, so it is so fecund and lush and dripping with life and green. And it is just prehistoric. You almost feel like there's going to be a dinosaur around the corner any minute. And then you wonder, how did it feel for him when he arrived the first time in New Zealand? I mean, his descriptions sing off the page when they arrive in New Zealand after that kind of long stretch through Antarctica.
1: New Zealand's South Island is 500 miles long, with Queen Charlotte Sound at the northernmost tip. And at the southernmost tip is a place called Dusky Sound. And this is where Captain Cook's Resolution, arriving from Antarctic waters, first dropped anchor.
0: It's a place that is so remote and wild that it still pretty much looks exactly how it looked at George Forster's time. And that is very unusual. I mean, we had to take a helicopter and a boat to get there. So I went to the natural harbor where they had anchored, and I found the tree that the crew used as a gangway to the Resolution. It's still there, growing almost horizontally over the water. And we know this, that this is the tree, because William Hodges, who was the exhibition artist, painted exactly this scene. And those are the moments where, I don't know, time and space collides, a fourth dimension opens. I mean, there's just some where you suddenly feel very close. Can't really explain what happened, but I felt very, very close at that moment to George Forster.
1: At these special moments of convergence where maybe you do see something that he could have laid eyes on, at those moments, is there any going weak-kneed or catching of one's breath? Do you find yourself just arrested?
0: Yes, of course. This is why it's so important. I also take the diaries with me, transcriptions of the diaries, and I read the bits that they write there to really put myself into their head. This is why I love doing what I do. It is the most extraordinary thing. You feel that history is not just a trajectory or a linear arrow which goes in one direction. It's more like a spiral where suddenly you become quite close to the subject you are studying. And bear in mind that I read thousands and thousands of their very private letters. So I would say that I know George Forster better than I know most of my friends, because I know his inner thoughts because I read his diaries. But yeah, these moments are moments of wonder. They inform my thinking and my understanding. And it's a lot of fun.
1: When Captain Cook's HMS Resolution returns to London, the expedition is hailed as a grand success, an unqualified triumph for the British Empire. George Forster finds himself feted at feasts. He meets King George III, enjoys celebrityhood with the other returning heroes. In her book, The Traveler, Andrea Wolf describes a banquet hosted by the elite Royal Society Club. Roast beef, beans and bacon, rabbit stew, artichokes, vegetables swimming in butter. Contrast that with what the explorers had been subsisting on only weeks before: vermin-infested ship's biscuits and broiled penguin. Life as a celebrity, however, doesn't necessarily pay the bills, and the Forster family is running out of money. Ere long, Reinhold is once again pressing George into service. This time, the task is to produce a narrative saleable to the public of the Resolution's voyage, and ideally to get it into circulation before Captain Cook's own official narrative can make it to press. In an effort to find some money in the interim, Father Reinhold sells valuable watercolors and sketches that his son had created along the journey, more than 500 pieces. George is devastated. But he does produce that narrative, a two-volume instant smash hit titled A Voyage Around the World. In short order, it's translated from English into several other languages. So what was next for George? Well, although he was still a young man in his prime, privations of life at sea had set him back physically. Over the next decade, he nonetheless ambitiously pursued an academic path. This was a decision that took him away from London and out from under his father's thumb. First, he took up a professorship in the city of Kassel in Germany. He enters into marriage and family life. And almost a decade after the heroic return of the Resolution, George finds himself employed as a professor of natural history at the University of Vilnius in Lithuania. By 1788, he has obtained an official post, back in Germany again, as librarian to the Elector of Mainz. George may never have fully regained the robust health of his youth, but he is, in this season of life, undeterred in his anti-despotism and commitment to egalitarian values. His ambition has only grown stronger. I'm Marcus Smith, and you're listening to Constant Wonder.
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1: If there was one thing above all else that drew Andrea Wolf to the life story of George Forster, what might that have been? Why would she devote years to the study of this man's life?
0: For me, his most important legacy is his unshakable belief in humankind, his deep-seated belief in the equality of races. And that is something that certainly began during the voyage, but then becomes more and more important as he also sees the French Revolution happening. I'm not interested in history just for the sake of something happened in the past. For me, there has to be always something that has a meaning for us today. That's why I'm deeply interested. I'm deeply interested in George Forster because in our current climate, where we seem to be retreating behind national boundaries again, and where a lot of politicians write on a racist agenda, where we have a society where more and more discord is fostered and divisions are emphasized, I see his life as a reminder of the importance of kindness, of love, and of humanity. So for me, this book has been also a very hopeful book. It's given me hope that someone 250 years ago who lived at a time when racism was everywhere in Western society, that he could rise above that. We tend to say that bigotry and racial hierarchy, that this, you know, was kind of an inevitable way of seeing the world at the end of the 18th century. But I think his life is a proof that it was a choice, just as it is today. It's always a choice. And his life proves that we can be better.
1: Just a few thoughts here, Andrea. I think there's probably a through line, maybe a core personality attributes in this man, George Forster. Whatever it is, it suits him for his activity as a scientist, but also as a politician many years later. And I don't know, grit, determination, strong imagination, all kinds of things I could think of. But there is got to be something consistent in his frame of mind, going back to Russia, age 10, botany. And then again, when he's traveling to writing about Antarctica, the South Pacific, on the Cook expedition, obviously, at that stage, he is not yet involved on the political front. He's still the science naturalist, plants, animals, landscapes, looking, observing foreign peoples. But you've been making the case for a link between this scientific work, especially his ethnographic work, observing peoples, and then his later engagement over a decade later as a political revolutionary when he's fighting despotism in the cause of liberty. He was hands-on, and I think that was an inclination that began with his collecting, his drawing, all those activities that you have described before he gets into politics. It's field work, you know? That's the way we would say it today. It's field work, very hands-on.
0: Yes, absolutely. That's his way of kind of collecting nature. But that is very much the Enlightenment man. But then what he brings to it also is the sheer sense of wonder when he looks at things. And this, he puts it on the page. And I think he's really the very first proper travel writer, because the way he describes nature is incredibly poetic. He paints with words in a way that is very unusual for the time, that becomes much more usual later on. But it's something writers before tried to erase that from their writing, but he celebrates it. He doesn't see nature just as plants and animals. He sees humankind in nature too. So it's all one. So if you read his book, The Voyage Around the World, it is a celebration of humankind and nature, not just one. So he has this deep love for the natural world, but he has an equally deep love for humans in this world.
1: It's one thing to write about this in your private diary. It's another thing to go out in society and risk your own neck. So when he goes back to Europe, once he's written his travel logs and his, and maybe given his reports to a royal society or whatever he does, at some point, what does his political engagement look like in trying to preach this gospel of egalitarian, humanitarian, equality, liberty, all those values of the French Revolution?
0: So it is actually everywhere in his travel account, A Voyage Around the World, when he published this, it's two volumes, and it is full of beautiful descriptions, but he's also very, very assertive about his criticism, for example, of British imperial ambitions. He criticizes that. He criticizes white supremacy. This is a time of revolutions. When the French Revolution happens, he is excited about this because it's almost everything he's seen on all his travels comes together and is expressed by the French Revolution, from the moments in Russia where he sees these poor German settlers living in absolute poverty to what he believes to be more egalitarian societies in the South Pacific. He is one of the first to use the term human rights and one of the first defenders of such rights. So he talks about the general rights of mankind in this book in 1777. Now, this is a time when, let's just remind ourselves, when the American revolutionaries and later the French revolutionaries very firmly exclude women, non-Europeans, and enslaved workers from these general rights. So Foster is already talking about that back then. After that, he doesn't really have time to write kind of big books because he's always kind of running out of money. So he writes a lot of essays in which he talks about these things. And then he writes a lot of reviews of other books. These reviews he chooses very carefully. They're either books that are against slavery, and then in his reviews, which are very long often, he will argue his case also, saying this is a great book because slavery is terrible. Or if it is a book that supports slavery, he will just destroy it in the review. So he does a lot of that, but his political writings become more important, really, just before and after the French Revolution. This is kind of when he feels, I think, he can dare more to write about these things. I mean, the French Revolution, when that happens, it is an event that is so dramatic and pivotal that no one really is unaffected by this in Europe. And by that time, George Forster lives in Mainz. The French border is only 70 miles away. So a lot of the news that arrived from France arrived very early on in Mainz. And for him, it is just like watching this gripping drama unfold just across the border. And that is the moment when his writing becomes more overtly political, but also when he at some stage decides that he's going to not just be a writer in the kind of ivory tower kind of writing about these things, but that he's going to change the world. He's going to become a politician. He's going to take these ideas from the French Revolution and he's going to apply them to Germany. Everything comes together in this moment, and he believes that this is the moment where he can actually establish a republic in Germany, and everything that he's seen becomes reality. So he becomes a co-founder of the first German Republic, the Mainz Republic. He becomes the vice president of the Mainz Republic. And with that, is declared a traitor in the rest of German states, because obviously that is not the thing to do. And the rulers in Germany are not pleased about this. So one of Germany's most famous public intellectuals, definitely the most famous explorer, becomes the voice of the revolution in Germany. And with that, he risks his life and his livelihood, and he ends up in Paris during the brutal reign of terror because of that.
1: Can you briefly help me understand how it is that Forster gets himself into a real bind, a pinch here, trouble politically, and also where he is geographically during this crisis?
0: What happens is this. In spring, in March 1793, he travels to France to ask the French government if the Mainz Republic can become part of the French Republic. And while he is in Paris, the Prussians take Mainz away from the French. He's declared a traitor and he can't return home. So he's basically in exile in Paris and he can't return. And he's only arrived with 6 shirts and the trousers he's wearing. And all his manuscripts and books are back at home in Mainz. It's a disaster for him because he can't go back. He then begins to work for the French government and he translates, for example, the French constitution into German and into English. And that's when he writes a lot of his revolutionary kind of books and essays.
1: So back on Captain Cook's ship, back in the South Seas, George Forster, and you make this pretty clear, that he abhorred how some of the sailors perpetrated violence on the peoples there of Tahiti and elsewhere. So how is it that when he arrives in Paris, he ends up supporting a revolution that ultimately turns to means that are atrocious, just atrocious violence?
0: This is, you know, the beginning of the brutal reign of terror when thousands lose their heads on the guillotine. And he's absolutely shocked by the bloodshed and quite disillusioned. But then, over time, and a lot of people will hold that against him, he remains supportive of the revolution, even if it takes its bloody turn, because he thinks that the alternative, the return to despotism, would be more brutal in the end and more bloody. But he dies before it gets really, really, absolutely, horrendously awful. And also what we don't know is how much of this is him being worried that he might end up on the guillotine himself. And that's why he doesn't criticize the French revolutionaries, because he knows that his letters are checked by spies, by the police.
1: At this time, his remaining days are numbered.
0: Yes, he dies at the age of 39 in Paris in 1794. So it's a very short life, but pretty packed. I mean, it's a full life, and he really defies the limitations of this short life.
1: Yeah. I'm often reaching back in the past looking for want of a better term, I'm looking for some role models. I'm looking for some people that I can think of as having acted honorably and heroically. And so I think about how oftentimes we become jaundiced or even just outraged when we think about a Thomas Jefferson. On the one hand, he can pen the lines of the Declaration of Independence about equality. And on the other hand, he's keeping slaves, you know. When I come to George Forster, is there a taint? Is there a tarnish somewhere that makes you say, well, maybe he kind of copped out and he didn't keep slaves, but maybe there's something wrong with him too, I guess is my question.
0: He is not a perfect human being. And I think that makes him human, after all. And I think he made mistakes. He misjudged situations. He is a product of his age, but he still manages to kind of throw off these chains of prejudice. But, you know, he's a spendthrift. He can't control his expenses. You know, there were moments, we haven't talked about his very difficult relationship with his wife, where I sometimes thought, like, why are you not standing up for yourself? So there were moments when he was probably a little bit too weak. But if I'm perfectly honest, I think because he has these flaws, I can admire him even more, because it gives me hope that, you know, he still tried to change the world word by word, sentence by sentence. And sometimes, you know, we might feel confused and we stumble along and we are sometimes selfish, but his life gives me hope that we can make a difference, even if it's a small difference. He is not a hero in shining armor standing on a pedestal. He is very human. There are moments when he doubts himself, when, you know, this brilliant man who has these amazing ideas, who writes to friends and says, oh, I'm just struggling along and I can't think straight. And that gives me hope when I have these moments when I think, oh my God, you know, I've forgotten what I've, you know, read in this book, although I only read it like 2 months ago. How can that be? And then you read something like this and you think, okay, there's someone who's pretty smart and he also struggles along, just as we all do.
1: Andrea Wolfe is the author of The Traveler, One Man's Quest for Humanity from the South Seas to Revolutionary Paris. For more information about Andrea Wolfe and her books, visit andreawolfe.com. Her last name, by the way, Wolfe, is spelled W-U-L-F. Tenery Taylor produced this episode with help from Haley Harris. Our reader was Louis Eppel. Adam Wells was our sound design engineer. Constant Wonder is a BYU Radio podcast. I'm Marcus Smith.
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23: BBC News with Emily Thomas. Spain's Prime Minister, Pedro Sanchez, has called an early election to be held on the 29th of November. It comes after his minority government failed to get proposed laws to ease a housing crisis through Parliament. Here's Guy Hedgeco in Madrid.
24: Pedro Sanchez's decision to bring the election forward by several months was announced in a live address to the country. It was triggered by Congress's rejection last week of a series of measures tackling the housing crisis presented by his left-wing coalition government. Polls show Sanchez's socialists, who have been mired in a series of scandals, trailing the Conservative People's Party, which many expect to attempt to form a government with the far-right Vox. But Mr. Sanchez hopes to use the housing issue to his benefit and mobilise left-wing voters on the campaign trail.
23: Denmark has suffered a major data breach with hackers breaking into the country's national registry. They obtained personal data of almost 9 million people. Thomas Becker has more details.
25: It's the biggest ever breach of the Danish national registry. The hackers gained access to details of all Danish citizens, in particular to social security numbers and addresses. The database includes all 6 million Danes in the country, as well as dead people and expats. The hackers broke in by hacking a private company which had access to the registry. The Minister for Digital Affairs, Christina Egelund, called it an extremely serious incident and said an investigation into the identity of the hackers was underway.
23: Israeli media reports say the Fly Dubai pilot accused of attacking a colleague in the cockpit on a flight to Israel planned to crash the aircraft into either Ben Gurion Airport in Tel Aviv or one of the city's buildings. Yoland Nell reports.
26: More details are emerging as the co-pilot of the Fly Dubai flight, Hamam al-Hamami, is being interrogated in the United Arab Emirates with Israeli representatives updated. He's reportedly told investigators that having attacked the captain of the plane, he planned to continue to fly it as normal to hit a target in Tel Aviv in the style of the September 11th attacks. Sources are quoted as saying that he was most likely to have acted alone. Questions are now being asked about major security lapses, including how the attacker, who'd been barred from flying in Oman because of concerns about his extremist views, was recruited by Fly Dubai.
23: Japan has lodged a strong protest with the United States after a Japanese woman was allegedly murdered by a US Marine in the southern island of Okinawa. Speaking in Parliament, Prime Minister Sanae Takaichi described the incident as a heinous crime and called for strict disciplinary action against any US military personnel involved. The US Marine, who's in custody, is accused of killing the woman, who was 39. World News from the BBC.
2: my foot got trapped in it, and then I did like a backflip off of it and broke my foot.
5: I think we were feeding our birds one time, and
6: they never knew, but the cave was haunted. But I found it and tried to give it to her, but she said no.
7: It's time for the Appleseed, an hour that uses the power of great stories to help you make sense of the world and communicate with the people who are important to you. On the Appleseed, we believe that great stories can change your family's world. I'm Sam Payne, your host, and we're excited to bring you an hour of great stories today. Now, sometimes on the show, we bring you stories surrounding a theme, say stories about being brave, or stories about first jobs, or stories about parents and children. And today, well, we just kept being torn in two directions. On one hand, we had an outlandish tall tale we wanted to bring you, a performance by the terrific South Carolina storyteller Tim Lowry, a story that no one on earth could mistake for a true story. But on the other hand, we love true stories too, and we came across a program at the Brigham Young University Law School that uses the power of true stories to help make leaders out of law students. And we wanted to tell you the story of what they're doing too. And in the behind-the-scenes battle between bringing you tall tales and true tales, there was only one thing to do. We decided to bring you a little of both. The thing the tall tales and the true tales have in common is that they're both amazing. Remarkable stuff, whether it's Reuben Felix talking about why he decided to become a lawyer, or Tim Lowry talking about heading to California to strike it rich, panning for gold. And that's where we're going to begin, that tall tale. It's a story about cutting down impossibly tall redwoods. Remember, it's just a tall tale. We'd never suggest you try that at home. And there's other stuff in the story, too, that if it were a true tale would be, well, let's say, disturbing. But it's not a true tale, not at all. It's a tall tale. A little bit of truth stretched into something ridiculous. That's how he describes it. And you'll hear him describe it that way as he begins to tell the story. Tim joined us in the Appleseed studio to tell this tale. And when he did, I asked him about how he made the leap into being a storyteller full time. After all, he's done a lot of other stuff. He spent time in the classroom as a teacher, for example. How does a guy like Tim decide that storytelling is what he wants to do with his grown-up life? Well, here's what Tim said.
8: I had always wanted to be a performer. I went to the circus when I was 6 years old, and I so wanted to be a performer. But I had a little faith crisis and became a school teacher instead. And so 5 years later, when I up and quit teaching school and called my mom and said, guess what? I quit my real job and I'm going to be a storyteller. She said, wonderful. I know that's what you were meant to do. So I'm a showman who has the rare privilege of having a mother who wanted me to go into show business.
7: Tim Lowry talking about how he came to be a storyteller and, of course, the support he got when he told his mom about it. So Tim's going to tell us that tall tale now. You know, we talk to storytellers from all over the world. And one thing that a lot of international storytellers tell us when we ask them, you know, what are some of the differences between telling stories in your country and telling stories in the United States? They have similar answers. They have to do with the kinds of stories that get told internationally and the kinds of stories that get told in the United States. They say that United States storytellers, for example, are a lot more prone to tell personal stories or tall tales. Now, of course, there are fantastical tales all over the world, but tall tales like this one seem to be the domain of American storytelling. This is Tim Lowry, again, recorded live in the Appleseed studio, a story full of exaggeration and wild adventure, unbelievable details, legendary figures, a real whopper, and you're going to love it. We're happy to bring it to you here on the Appleseed.
8: I do love the western section of the United States, and I love to tell tall tales. I'm horrified at the number of school children who don't really understand what a tall tale is. And often when I'm at a school, I have a very limited time frame, so I have to do a little bit of teaching as I'm telling stories, and you have to get it in quick. So I usually define tall tales for them as a little bit of truth stretched into something absolutely ridiculous. And if I have a little more time in lesson time, I'll say, well, the world is filled with stories. The people of Europe are famous for their wonderful fairy tales and folk tales. And the people of Asia, they are famous for wisdom literature. But in these United States, we can lie better than anybody else on the planet. We are the owners of the tall tale. I was watching the History Channel one night, and there was this show on there about the gold rush out in California, you know, 1849, Sutter's Mill and all like that. And I thought, I'm going to go out west and strike it rich on a gold claim. Why should I be working so hard as a storyteller when I could just go out there and strike it rich and live the life of ease the rest of my born days? So I told my wife I was headed out to California to strike it rich on a gold claim. She said, that'll be fine. I'll have supper hot and ready for you when you get back home. And I climbed on the train. We chugged out to California. As soon as I got off the train, there was this old timer standing there on the rail platform. He was 100 if he was a day. So I figured he knew everything about California, might have even built the place himself. He lived so long. And I asked him, I said, tell me, old timer, where do I go to pan for gold like I saw on the History Channel on the television? He said, oh, you greenhorns, you come out here from the east and you think you're going to strike it rich on a gold claim? It's very dangerous, hard work. You've got to go way up in the Sierra Nevada mountains. And there's all kinds of wild animals that'll attack you up there, bear and mountain lion. It's very, very dangerous. I said, oh, I'm not afraid of bear. Bear and mountain lion. I'm from South Carolina. We have alligator where I live. You know what an alligator is? It's a dinosaur that's been hungry for a million years. So I'll be fine. I'll be just fine. He said, well, I would advise you to learn everything you can about the dangers of this frontier territory before you strike out. So I went inside the rail station, and there was a magazine rack there. They were selling copies of the Old Farmer's Almanac. Everybody knows, no matter where you are in the world, you should live your life according to the Old Farmer's Almanac. Yeah, now I mean the yellow Old Farmer's Almanac, not that one with the blue cover. You know, I wouldn't do anything by the dates and calendar in that almanac. You need the yellow Old Farmer's Almanac. And sure enough, there was information in there about wild animals, about bear in particular. It said that there had been an increase of bear activity in the United States. And so they had written an article about that, particularly for rural folks and all. And it said that if you were going hiking in the woods, you could take precautions. One of the things you could do was tie jingle bells onto your clothing. Because when you walked along, the jingle bells would ring and the bear from a distance would hear that. And then he would run off because he doesn't really want to meet up with you, and that would scare off the bear. And as an extra precaution, carry a bottle of pepper spray in your pocket so that if you surprise a bear or he didn't hear the jingle bells, then you might spray him with the pepper spray and he'll run away. Might give you a little time to get away from the bear before he attacks. And then it said, you might need to be familiar with signs that a bear has been nearby. And there was a section of the article that showed you how to evaluate bear scat. Y'all know what that is, right? Yeah, it's the stuff the bear leaves behind after he's been around for a while. And it said that there were two types of bear that you needed to be aware of, the black bear and the grizzly bear. And if you came upon some bear scat and you picked through it, black bear scat was usually full of blueberries and bits of squirrel fur, and grizzly bear scat was full of jingle bells and pepper spray. So after I read that, I decided I'd just take my chances. And I started off up through that mountain trail, and I got way up high in the Sierra Nevada. And sure enough, there was a little row of cabins and a creek out behind those cabins. A bunch of men in there, Levi's, they were all squatted over that creek, panning for gold. I elbowed my way in, said, make way for South Carolina. They said, no. I said, yes, yes. It's a free country. I can pan for gold if I want to. And they said, no, you're welcome. But that's not what we mean. You can't just start right in panning for gold. You're going to have to be here a while. I mean, it comes out of the little stones in the creek beds and just tiny little flecks. It's going to take you days, weeks, maybe years to get enough gold to be a rich man. So first thing you have to do is build you a house. Oh, I forgot that. So a man went into his log cabin. He came back with an axe. He said, here, you can cut you some logs and build you a house. Well, I looked around and I said, well, tell me which trees you want me to cut down. I hate it when the bulldozers come in for a new subdivision. They just mow down all the trees and build all the houses right out in the hot blazing sun. I don't like it when they cut all the shade down. I said, I don't want to ruin your shade. So show me which section of the forest you want thinned out. He hooked a thumb around behind him. He said, how about right back there? You could cut that tree down. I turned around, and behind me was a tree big around as this whole room. And it went way up in the air. I said, I can't cut that down. That's going to make me tired. That's going to make my children tired. That'll make my unborn grandchildren tired. He started laughing. He said, oh, we don't use an axe to cut a redwood down. He said, we save the axe for picking our teeth with. Let me show you how we cut the tree down. He took the axe back into his cabin. He came back with a big jar of peanut butter, about that big around. A great big jar. He had bought it at Costco. And he pulled the top of that peanut butter open, and he stuck his hand down in it and got a big gob of peanut butter, and he started walking all the way around that great big tree, smearing a line of peanut butter on the bark. When he had finished, he went down the river and stuck his fingers in his mouth and whistled real loud, and a whole herd of beaver come running up out of the creek, and they started licking on that peanut butter, and then they started chewing through the bark, and they got to running like a pack of buzzsaws around that tree, chips flying every which way. Pretty soon, they had gnawed that tree down till it was standing up on a little stick about as big as my tiny finger. I said, oh, I know what to do now. I thanked the beavers. They all ran, jumped back in the river. I started to push that tree over, and that gold miner, he said, wait. Safety first. He reached in his pocket and took out a cell phone, went boop, boop, boop, boop, boop, boop, boop. I heard somebody on the other end answer, hello, and he yelled, timber, poop, stuck the phone back in his pocket. I said, what in the world are you doing? He said, well, this tree is so tall, when it comes down, it's going to fall into the next state, so we have to call into Nevada and tell them a tree is coming down so they can get out of the way. I said, you're a liar. He said, no, go to the edge of the mountain and look. So I walk to the edge of a mountain cliff and look off down there in Nevada, people run around, timber, mamas are jumping in their minivans, running to school, checking kids out early, timber. Everybody cleared out of the way, and I gave that tree a push. He said, that's so tall, it'll take it a couple days to fall. So you might as well come in my house and live with me for a couple days while we wait for that tree to come down. Sure enough, into the second day, we heard it hit. Wham! It made a nice clean break right down the side of the mountain into Nevada. And we had called ahead so nobody got hurt, except cows don't have cell phones. And I had accidentally smashed a whole herd of cattle into hamburger meat. But that turned out to be a good thing. We had a big backyard fry-up with all that hamburger. Made a lot of friends that way. It was a lot of fun. And I didn't need to cut another tree, not another one, because I could just live in that great big hollow log. You think a double-wide trailer is nice? You should have seen my log. I was comfortable as a skunk in a stump. So I moved into that log. I said, now I'm ready to pan for gold. And they said, not yet. I said, well, I got me a house to live in. What do I need now? They said, what you gonna do for food? Well, I knew right away I couldn't keep smashing cattle into hamburger. That would make enemies really quick. And I said, I don't reckon you've got a grocery store around here. They said, no grocery stores. We hunt for our meat. I said, oh, now I live in South Carolina. We have hunting lodges and all that. Give me a gun and I can hunt. They said, this is California. We don't have any guns. I said, well, how am I supposed to kill something without a gun? They said, you don't need a gun. We'll show you how to do it. This man walked out and he sat down on that big 24-foot stump that I had sawed down, and he sat there for a little while, and I sat next to him. We waited, and a duck came by. Quack, quack, quack, quack, quack, quack. He gave that duck a look, and it just fell right out of the sky, dead at his feet. I said, I missed it. Do that again. We waited a while, and a turkey came by. He gave it a look. Bam! Turkey hit the ground, dead as Judas Iscariot. I said, how you doing that? And he says to me, I ugly them down. I said, ugly them down? He said, yeah. He said, you look the bird right in the eyeball, give it a real mean, ugly look, and it scares it so bad it has a heart attack and falls right out of the sky. I said, wow, who taught you how to do that? He said, my wife. I said, why don't you bring her out here and let her hunt for you? He said, she tears them up too bad. So he taught me how to ugly birds down. I sat down on that stump. A little while, a duck came by. Quack, quack, quack, quack. I gave it a look. And it flew off like it was laughing at me. Quack, quack, quack, quack. I waited. A turkey came up. I gave it a look. Off it went. I sat there on that stump, uglying birds all day. Never could drop one out of the sky. And that's when I realized I was going to starve to death on account of my good looks. I mean, look at this profile, ladies. I should have gone to Hollywood and become a movie star. I thought I was going to starve to death. They said, well, you know, we hunt for meat because we need protein, but another source for protein is eggs. You could just collect eggs. I said, where are your chickens? They said, we don't have chickens, but up there on the cliff above the camp, there's an eagle's nest. There'll be eggs in there. So I started climbing up to the top of that cliff. Now, there's snow on the top of the Sierra Nevada, even in the summertime. There was snow way up there. I was walking through snow right up to my Adam's apple. I finally got up to a big pile of sticks, and I reached in there to get some eagle's eggs. Of course, the mama eagle, she didn't like that one bit. She came flying up out of there with her talons out. She's going to jerk my eyeballs out. I had to get out of there and get out of there fast. So I just jumped up on top of that snowbank, sat down on the seat of my britches, went sliding down the mountain. Well, I slid so fast, the friction caught my britches on fire. And I was yelling, I'm on fire! I'm on fire! And the gold miners grabbed me, and they threw me in the river, and that boiled all the water in the river, and we had boiled trout for supper. So that turned out to be just fine. But I didn't stay, you know. I'd burnt the seat of my britches out. I'd nearly killed myself more than once. I thought, this ain't anything like what I saw on the History Channel. That just goes to show you, you can't believe everything you see on television. So I went back down the mountain, and I was going to get on the train and come back to South Carolina. And I thought, uh-oh. I told my wife I was going to strike it rich on a gold claim, and if I don't come home with something for her, she's going to be very upset. So then I saw it right there in the rail station. You might have seen one at your local Walmart. There was this big glass box,

0: ring out of my pocket and flashed it out the window. I said, "Look here, look what I got you." She said, "Oh, you struck it rich on a gold claim." And she got so excited, she tripped and fell off the rail platform and the train ran smack over. I got off the train. There lay my wife's legs. There lay my wife's arms. There lay my wife's head. And that made me mad. I mean, I'd gone out to California, worked my fingers to the bone, nearly died trying to strike it rich. And I brought her a gold ring and her laying around like that. I said, "Get up and pull yourself together." She did. We went home, had supper, and that was the end of that.
1: Tim Lowry with a tall tale. Always great to have Tim in the studio with us. You know, I wonder why tall tales seem to be the domain of American storytelling. Why we're prone to tell stories that are real whoppers like that one. We're going to talk about that story in just a moment around the desk with our producers, Heather Bigley and Brian Tanner. That's coming up on the Appleseed. I'm Sam Payne.
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1: A moment ago, it was our pleasure to hear from the great South Carolina storyteller, Tim Lowry, shared with us a tall tale. We recorded it live in the Appleseed studio with our terrific studio audience, and it's a pleasure now to sit around the desk and chat for a moment about that story with our producers, Dr. Heather Bigley, Dr. Brian Tanner. Guys, welcome to the desk. 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
7: Hello.
8: Hey, it's fun to be here. I always love hearing a whopper like that.
1: No kidding.
8: He said that often kids don't learn about tall tales, but I think there's just something innate in kids where they are just drawn to exaggerated stories like this. My daughter, I don't know how well she knows like Paul Bunyan and all these traditional ones.
1: Sure.
8: But man, can she spin a tall tale? She just has this boundless imagination. And so many of the tales that she tells are about the Gallopies.
1: I'm fascinated.
8: The Gallopies. So we got her one of those Thai stuffed animals, Beanie Boos, that have those big cute eyes. They're just adorable.
1: Yeah.
8: When she was 3 years old, and we said, "What's the name of this?" And she was like, "Gallopy." You know, and we got a few more over time, and she's just started. They all had names. They all had personalities. And she started telling stories about the Gallopies. And it became clear, like, the Gallopies aren't just like these couple of stuffed animals right here. It's a whole like nation of critters, and they have a complex mythology. Like some of the things, they live in a volcano. There is a queen of the Gallopies, and there's an annual competition where the people fight for the role of queen, and they're allowed to use magic or whatever else. Gallopies can speak every language.
1: Wow.
8: Every one of them has different powers. They can die over and over again and come back. There's a permanent death, but I'm not quite sure what triggers that, but that's part of the mythology. I don't know. There were Gallopy dinosaurs that predated them. There's something called Monumus Gallopies, where it's a hybrid between actual real wild animals, like a wild deer or something, but they have those bright, shiny, gallopy eyes.
1: Oh, gosh, that actually sounds terrifying.
8: Yeah, it does sound terrifying. So it's like she just spins these out effortlessly, adding more and more mythology. And we're now, you know, 4 or 5 years into the Galpi era. Yeah. There's just so mythology there. And it's like nobody told her that. Nobody taught her that. It's just like,

0: like some kind of impulse that she has to spin out a tall tale like that.
1: Wow.
2: Hmm.
1: Heather, where does that story take you?
2: Well, this is something actually that Brian was saying earlier, so he gets to talk about it most maybe, but this idea that it's a modern tall tale, like this is,
1: sure,
2: you know, we're using the technology and the experiences of today and we're spinning that tale out again and again and again. I also, the structure of the tall tale is really interesting to me. He goes here, he goes here, he goes here. He eventually gets home,
1: yeah,
2: and, you know, his wife becomes part of the tall tale. All of that is sort of a fascinating exercise. And I come back to that question of why do we as Americans take delight in this genre,
1: yeah,
2: right? What is it about us? I mean, he has the funny line, like, you know, we Americans are really great at lying, which I hope isn't true. I hope that's not what we're known for. But yeah, what about this is so pleasing, right?
1: Yeah.
2: You know, storytelling on one level is about pleasure. So
1: yeah,
2: what's the pleasure there?
1: Right, yeah. And as I hear you talk about that, I'm thinking about the about the liars contests that exist all over the country now.
2: Right.
1: And tall tale tellers stand on stage and compete with one another to see who can spin the biggest yarn, you know. And they have, tall tale tellers will tell you about sort of the rules of tall tale telling, right? In the world of a tall tale, it begins in a very plausible way, right?
2: Mm-hmm. Right.
1: And there is almost the moment in which it turns the corner and becomes implausible, becomes, you know, so tall that it couldn't exist in the real world, almost goes by you, you know, and
2: right,
1: you have to sort of look back to pick up where that,
0: yeah, where did this go off the rails?
1: Yeah, where did this, yeah, that's right,
2: really interesting. It's, yeah, as if we have this like United States of America version of magical realism. Who's the biggest or who's the fattest or who's the tallest or who, right?
1: Yeah. What about you, Brian? Where does this story take you?
0: You know, I was just thinking about I think that humans just have a natural tendency to just exaggerate things, especially when time has passed. Mm-hmm. I was recently at a funeral for a good friend of mine from childhood, and I saw a bunch of friends from high school that I hadn't seen in a really long time. And after the funeral, we gathered for a lunch, and we were sitting around a table, and we were telling stories about our friends and story about high school. And I brought up the car that he owned in high school.
1: Mm-hmm.
0: It was called The Cow. And it was a like 70s Datsun. Datsun, if you don't know, is...
1: I'm totally there
0: is,
1: for that, yeah.
0: Then what Nissan was before they had that name change. I mean, just a piece of junk car. And it was covered in rust spots. And so he got some rust remover spray and just sprayed it over all the rust things, but then he didn't bother painting it, so it looked like a cow. It was white with all these spots all over it. And then he took a spray can and he wrote The Cow on it. And everyone at the table had a cow memory. I mean, like, we just got up to wild hijinks in The Cow. And people were throwing out, like, wait, wasn't there no floor in the back? Like, you could see the road underneath you when you were driving. And didn't he lose the keys one time and he stuck a popsicle stick into the ignition and turned it and it turned the car on? And didn't the radio not work, but when you turned it on, it would just... it would make the motor sound louder, so we called AM amplified motor. You know, everyone was going around and telling these stories, and after 20 years, it's just kind of like, I can't remember what's real and what's not about the cow. So it kind of became like a tall tale we were all telling there, you know, but it was something that we all had in common, you know. We were talking about other memories, but people were like, well, I wasn't there for that. I don't remember that. But there was something about the cow, and it was just, and it was, that was my favorite part of the conversation, because it was just like, we can all hook into this.
1: Yeah.
0: And there's something hyperbolic and fun and mythical about this, about the cow.
1: And that, you know, I mean, we're straying a little bit from tall tales per se, right? But there's a lot of enjoyment in that. I think there's a lot of richness in, you know, our own memories, we not only do we not remember everything that there was, right, but our memories are also malleable, and
0: mm-hmm.
1: and we begin to create a tale.
0: Yeah.
1: And there's a lot of pleasure, a lot of richness that can be derived from sitting down as a group and comparing notes.
0: Yeah.
1: And bringing sort of all of those remembered parts of the story together into what may have really happened.
0: Yeah.
2: Well, are you happy to think it did?
1: That's right.
0: Yeah. And I don't think of that as lying, you know, like when if you're just like, I really think that I remember it this way.
1: Sure.
0: You know?
1: Yeah.
0: It's just the passage of time sometimes colors in things in a strange way that may not have been exactly how it played out.
1: Yeah. Well, there's a lot to talk about, and talking about this tall tale has brought to mind a memory for me. That's today's entry in the Radio Family Journal.
3: 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A tiny little story for you and your family. Right when you need it. On the Appleseed.
1: This is a story about, well, it's about making up a story. Not like a tall tale, and for sure not like a lie. But, well, here's the setup. My dad is a singer-songwriter. He made his living when I was a kid making music on stage and on recordings and in the tiny town where I grew up. Making a living as a singer-songwriter made you something of a local celebrity. And my dad still lives in my hometown, and he still makes a living making and teaching music. And darn it, he's still kind of a local celebrity. I loved that my dad was a singer-songwriter. I loved every one of the songs. I begged to go to shows. I was proud to be the son of a guy who had somehow figured out how to be an artist for a living. I looked at what my friends' dads did for a living, and I figured that they did what they did because they couldn't figure out how to make a living doing what my dad did. My dad, in my mind, was kind of a magician. My hero, for sure. Which was why I was thrown for such a loop when I was in second grade and some kid at school mentioned offhand that his dad didn't think much of my dad. The music, I mean. The kid's dad didn't, as far as I know, have any qualms about my dad's character or personality. He just didn't like the music my dad made. Now, this is not in any way a big deal. In fact, it hardly even registers on the big deal-o-meter. I get that. Bring me your music collection, all the music you love, and it's a sure bet that I'll love some of it and feel like some of it is okay and hate some of it. That's just the way it is. And you'd feel the same way about my music collection. But for me, in second grade, it seemed huge. It really rocked me. I mean, if a kid had said, my dad could beat up your dad, for some reason, this is something that was said sometimes among elementary school students in my day, I might say, no way, my dad could beat up your dad. Again, weirdly, this is a thing that sometimes got said in elementary school. But when a kid said, my dad doesn't like your dad's music, I mean, what do you say? Or rather, at 7 years old, what do you know how to say? For me, it was perhaps one of the first times something got bottled up inside me in what might have been a way that was bad for me. One thing's for sure, I thought, I can never let my dad know this. This would just kill him, I thought, at 7 years old. But like a little pressure cooker of information, that secret thing began to press on my thoughts, on my spirit. And I felt like I had to somehow, in some way, let off a little bit of pressure to someone. And that's when I made up the story. It was made up, but it wasn't a lie. It was a fiction, a piece of art. I gotta say, it was hardly a story, really. It was really a comic strip. 3 panels drawn in pencil. And in each panel, there were 2 boys sitting with their elbows on their knees and their chins in their hands on the playground. And in the first panel, one boy says to the other, I heard someone say something bad about your dad today. And in the next panel, the other boy says, ah, no big deal. And then in the third panel, that same boy continues. He says, it makes him feel like part of the in crowd. That was it, the punchline to the comic strip. I thought it was kind of mildly funny, this idea that there must be a grown-up world where cool people are critical of each other. And if someone is critical of you, you should feel happy because you've kind of arrived. Well, I was 7. And though I was a little nervous about it, I didn't mind showing the strip to my dad. And my dad took a look at my work, my comic strip, my story. And he looked at me and said, subtle. Just that one word, subtle. And to this day, I don't know if my dad meant that the humor in the comic strip was subtle, which it was, so subtle as to be, shall we say, non-existent, or if he was saying it was a subtle way for me to let him know about someone being critical of him. I can't ask my dad about it now. He doesn't remember the comic strip at all. One thing's for sure, it did the job I needed it to do. It let the pressure off a bit. I could breathe again. I would grow into a person who could talk straighter with my dad about difficult topics. And I would grow to learn that taking criticism in stride is something that people can do without getting too broken. And I would grow to learn that keeping difficult information from someone isn't necessarily a sign of love. And my dad would teach me some of that, even though someone in town wasn't crazy about his music. But when I was 7, I learned that when you both had to and couldn't talk to your dad about something you think might hurt him, a story, a tiny 3-panel made-up story with pictures, can sort of help. That, as it turns out, I learned all by myself.
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1: Thanks for joining me for that entry in the Radio Family Journal. It's been a pleasure to sit with Heather Bigley and Brian Tanner and talk a little bit about Tall Tales, talk a little bit about Tim Lowry's Tall Tales shared with our studio audience in the Appleseed studio. 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
1: 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I'm Sam Payne.
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1: It's such a pleasure for me to be with you in this hour of the Appleseed. We've heard a tall tale from Tim Lowry, an entry in the Radio Family Journal, and up next, the story of a storytelling competition for law students. You've heard me say that great stories can change your world. I say in just about every episode of the Appleseed we ever make, and we believe that. We mean it. Today we have three stories that, though they may seem really different from each other, they're going to help remind us that stories can shape how we think about ourselves. They shape how we think about where we live and who we live with. It's as if the landscape of our lives only comes alive, only begins to really live once we begin to tell a story about it. Think about that. At the end of a school year, for example, you might talk to your friends about your plans for the summer, and you start to tell a story about what you hope will happen. Sleeping in, staying up late, afternoon walks to the pool, maybe, camping with your grandpa, maybe, or maybe playing baseball with all your new friends in the neighborhood.
8: Whoa! Call that pitching? Baseball! Not tennis?
9: Give me the tennis racket.
8: Give me something to hit.
10: All right, Am. This is my heater. I dare you to hit it.
7: Just a moment from the movie The Sandlot, that good old baseball film directed by David Mickey Evans about the neighborhood ball team during the summer of 1962. Maybe it brings back memories for you, but, you know, telling the story of what's going to happen in the summer helps you fill the empty landscape of the future, helps you color in the trees and add the sunset, if you get my meaning. It may not be what's going to happen, but telling the story helps you make the plan. And then, of course, when you come back to school in the fall, you have all the stories from the summer to tell, the things that actually happened. And of course, you shape those stories a little bit by including some details and not others, by telling certain events and leaving certain others out. You know, the ones you tell help you connect to the beginning and the middle and the end of your adventures. So there's the story you tell before the thing happens to help you plan and anticipate. And then there's the story you tell after the thing happens to help you give shape to the events that actually occurred. And when we were talking about this, Heather Bigley, our producer, remembered a post-summer scene from the movie Mean Girls, in which everyone, including the faculty, is coming back to school. And the principal, played by Tim Meadows, invites a moment of post-summer storytelling from Ms. Norbury, played by Tina Fey. Here's the exchange.
10: So, how was your summer?
11: I got divorced.
10: Oh. My carpal tunnel came back.
11: I win.
7: Well, maybe summer baseball stories are more fun to talk about than carpal tunnel or the crumbling of relationships, but even that tough stuff is shaped by the story we choose to tell about it. You're going to hear a piece about the value of organizing life occurrences, sometimes happy ones and sometimes tougher ones, into stories that help us make meaning out of them. In fact, we're going to introduce you to a law school that decided to make storytelling a major focus of its program for law students. And we'll learn how that storytelling focus affects and changes their study of the law. To get into law school, of course, you already have to have completed 4 years of college. And because law school is extremely competitive, you have to have really done great in those college courses. And deciding to become a lawyer is not a whimsical choice. No one makes that choice lightly. And what we learn from the participants in the law storytelling competition that we're just about to hear about is that those people who decide to become lawyers have important stories of their own, the stories that motivate the kind of work that it takes to become a lawyer. And we also learn that telling those stories that motivate and inspire us to do the hard things that we have to do, help bring us closer to the people around us. That's what you want to listen for as we bring you this next story on the Appleseed. I want to introduce you to somebody.
12: My name is Amber Lee Page, and I am the publications manager at BYU Law.
7: And BYU Law School has a big focus on teaching their students to tell stories, and they've devoted programs and resources to this idea. But why would a law school care about how to tell stories?
12: One of the things that Dean Smith is fond of saying, and he is quoting Dean Jim Rasband, who was the dean before him, but he used to say that getting a law degree is getting a leadership degree. And Dean Smith also believes in that. And the skills of effective storytelling are essential both for people who want to lead and people who practice law.
7: And they believe at the law school that storytelling teaches all sorts of skills. So they've devoted several different programs to teaching their students the how and why of stories.
12: The Storytelling Project has 4 main elements.
7: And 2 of those elements are competitions.
12: One is an in-house competition called Proximate Cause, and that initiative is about helping students see how they can affect social change through their legal work and their leadership in the larger world.
7: And those students then write stories about their experiences in getting proximate, as they call it, to causes and to people. And they focus on how their law degrees are helping them better move society forward. And the other competition reaches beyond the BYU Law School community.
12: Main Stage is our national competition. So we send out an invitation to all of the law schools across the United States.
7: And 10 law students have their stories chosen. And those 10 law students come from all over the country to share them on the Main Stage.
12: And we have had, over the course of law stories, we have had students from the East Coast to the West Coast. So we've had students from George Washington and schools in North Carolina, through the Midwest, Chicago and Michigan. And then I don't believe we've had California yet, but we have done Nevada and Arizona.
7: And as these students gather from their respective parts of the country with people they've never met, they sit down together before the actual Main Stage event to record and share their stories with the other competitors. Sometimes they're funny, sometimes they're reflective, and sometimes they're intensely personal.
12: Many times it will be the story of a really difficult time they've had in their life, or a really powerful time they've had in their life where they've been affected by the law.
7: As Amberly has watched these students share emotional and poignant stories with each other, she notices something begin to happen between them. After that initial practice session, where they hear each other's stories for the first time, the students have an almost elevated sense of connection to one another.
12: And so from, you know, Wednesday when they are meeting each other, I think the only people who know each other usually are the two BYU students, and maybe they haven't even interacted that much. And by that Saturday, it is what feel like lifelong friendships that and people that I think really they would feel comfortable calling on in moments of need. And so it just builds this sense of community.
7: In fact, at the event in 2020, an interesting thing began to unfold. Remember 2020, of course, back when things began to shut down for the first time due to the COVID pandemic. Well, the Law Stories on the Main Stage event was actually held right as that shutdown began.
12: That day, the day of the Law Stories event, was they made an announcement that that was the last day of in-person class for the law school. Everything went, well, they took a break, and then it was determined in the end for everything to go online.
7: So it's the last day of in-person class. Most of these students are far from home and wondering if they'll even be able to get back. And it's in this context that a few of them begin to really worry.
12: Interestingly, as we've talked about, the fact that they had built those relationships and telling their stories the day before made things a little bit more... They were able to support each other a little bit, even in that next day. We had one of the students specifically, her parents were really concerned about her being able to get home, and she started to get a little panicky about it. And I think it meant something to her to be in, you know, in a group of people that she could share that with, and everyone, you know, could be supportive. And luckily, everybody got out safely, and everyone was fine.
7: Now, you might be wondering at this point, what kind of stories are these that can bring people together when they barely know each other? Well, as Amberly said, they're personal tales. They're the kinds of stories we all have, the stories about why we do the things we do, why we have the goals we have.
12: One of the students talked about growing up in an area where there was a lot of interaction with the law, all of which was negative. You know, seeing family members who were being arrested or friends that were on the wrong side of the law often, and that they would look at him, and when they knew that he was studying law, they would look at him, and he thought that it was potentially a thing that they would mock him about, and instead it was kind of a moment of hope.
7: Here's Reuben Felix himself telling part of that story.
13: "I got you," I said to my brother, with our faces pressed together and four officers piled on my back. He was arrested, taken in, and returned nursing a busted ankle. These experiences and others like them conjured within me a resentment for the law. Yet my resentment did not fix anything. Only after reflecting did I realize my need to understand the law. Maybe the law had power to help people like me. Maybe I could change the law. Perhaps I should be a lawyer after all. For the first time in my life, I had a purpose. And over the next 6 years, I clawed my way into law school. During a recent trip back home, my brother and I cruised the neighborhood. My brother made sure everyone knew I was on my way to becoming a lawyer. Some of our friends' comments reflected their pessimism towards the law. Yet they all encouraged me. Échale ganas. Hurry up, I need your services. I hope you get into politics someday. Looking back, I feel proud to have made it this far. But I also feel guilty. Why am I the one here? I think of the people I grew up with that are just as capable. We are not very different, yet we live in separate worlds. It wasn't my life choices alone that afforded me this opportunity. I, too, made many mistakes. That is when I realized that my story does not exist alone, but rather only exists because and in the context of the stories of others. We are all part of an all-encompassing narrative. One that promises deliverance.
7: That's Ruben Felix with just a little bit of a story that he shared in a recent iteration of the Main Stage storytelling show. And each of the students that come to Law Stories on the Main Stage share these tales that really bring out the humanity in a profession that may at some time seem kind of cutthroat. And it's because of them sharing their stories that we can see into the hearts of these people and see why these students wanted to come to law school in the first place. This is Amberly Page.
12: A lot of students come to law school with a desire to change the world for the better. That's the thing they are coming with.
7: But no one has ever said that learning to change the world is easy, or even that law school is easy.
12: And these law students, sometimes when you come into law school, it's a difficult experience, and it can be a really challenging, and sometimes you feel torn down in the beginning. Some of that's necessary because they are reframing your brain to think like a lawyer, and that's a real thing. So some of that is necessary, but for some of these students, that's a really difficult experience, and I know that was true for me. As a law student, that was a hard thing to go through, was that breaking down and retraining.
7: And after all this focus on learning to use and tell stories, how does it help these students? Well, Amberly summed it up pretty well.
12: When they are telling stories, they seem to regain a sense of their power, their personal power. They connect back to some of these stories that brought them to law school. They connect back to some of their essential self. And I think it gives them a sense of, oh yeah, this is a thing that I know matters, and I can help make a difference in this. And being a storyteller as well as a lawyer, being effective in both of those things will help me do that better.
7: Thanks to Trent Horton, one of our assistant producers, for bringing the story of the Main Stage show, that aspect of the Law Stories storytelling competition, to our attention. It's been such a pleasure for me to share this hour with you. And since we've got just a few minutes left together, we thought we'd give Tall Tales the last word. Earlier in the hour, you heard me chatting with Brian and Heather about tall tale competitions that spring up from time to time in one part of the country or another. Liars contests, they're called. And we visited one, sponsored by the Timpanogos Storytelling Festival. And we heard storyteller George McEwen tell a tall tale about a cat. Now, tall tale telling isn't as easy as it may sound, but George's audience is right with him as he shares a story about the love-hate relationship he has with his wife's feline friend, Nico. We'll bring you just a little bit of the story here. In the run-up to this moment in the story, George has described deciding to prank Nico by waiting until Nico isn't paying attention and then sounding an air horn in the kitchen where Nico is snoozing. Well, how does that work out? Well, Nico winds up on the ceiling, and George finds himself unable to pry the cat loose. Using a saw to cut out the section of the ceiling where Nico is hanging on will surely do the trick, right? Right? And here's just a little bit of George McEwen's entry in that liar's contest.
14: I heard that cat say right in my brain, when she gets home, you're going to be in so much trouble. I'll just wait right here. Then he dug in his claws and smiled like the Cheshire Cat. Now, I know what happens to a cat on a hot tin roof, but one on a drywall ceiling is a new one on me. And since Nico was planning on going the distance, I'd have to get him down myself. So I got out a ladder, and he didn't move. When I shoved him, he didn't budge at all. So I grabbed him like a furry covered pull-up bar and did a few chin-ups. He just grunted and held on. Well, in desperation, I wrapped one arm around him and took out a saw and started cutting a hole around him. Figuring in my desperation, I could explain a 3-foot hole in the ceiling to Leslie, but not the new lifelike chandelier. In hindsight, I'd wish I had a better plan, but as I have learned, hindsight is only gained when you land on it. As I reached the last inch of the cut, the saw hit a power line, and 220 volts zapped through the two of us. Nico puffed up like a ball, and I jerked up sideways in the air, catching my shoelace in the spinning blades of the ceiling fan. Being fully electrified, I was unable to let go of that saw, which worked like a rudder as we spun in tighter and tighter circles. In our wake, the ceiling hung down like the tired coils of a slinky. Yes, it truly looked like everything was going to hit the fan this time. And we were going to go into that light in more ways than one. That's when Nico looked up at me and said, "And you wonder why I don't like you." Suddenly, my shoelace broke and we flew out the open window. Nico atop his drywall flying saucer with me trailing behind like an abductee. Yes, he was a true UFFO as he went over that back fence. That is to say, an unhappy flying furry object. As for me, I landed upside down and backwards in the rose bushes. I gained some valuable hindsight and some very unwanted thorns. You see, I had failed to remember one of the oldest adages out there, so learn from my example. Whether you're dealing with man's best friend or his worst enemy, you should always let sleeping dogs and cats lie.
7: 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I'm Sam Payne, and I can't wait to be with you again on The Appleseed.

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6: BBC News with Emily Thomas. Spain's Prime Minister Pedro Sanchez has called a snap election. His announcement comes after his minority government's measures to tackle Spain's housing crisis were rejected by Parliament last Friday. In a televised speech, Mr. Sanchez said he wanted to obtain a broader majority in Parliament to push through reforms.
7: I have decided to convene an extraordinary council of ministers this very morning to dissolve the Spanish Parliament and call a general election to be held on Sunday the 29th of November, in accordance with the timeframes laid down by law. The time has therefore come for the people of Spain to decide what future you want for yourselves and for your country.
6: Denmark has suffered a major data breach, with hackers breaking into the country's national registry. They obtained personal data of almost 9 million people. Thomas Becker has more details.
8: It's the biggest ever breach of the Danish National Registry. The hackers gained access to details of all Danish citizens, in particular to social security numbers and addresses. The database includes all 6 million Danes in the country, as well as dead people and expats. The hackers broke in by hacking a private company which had access to the registry. The Minister for Digital Affairs, Christina Egelund, called it an extremely serious incident and said an investigation into the identity of the hackers was underway.
6: Japan has lodged a strong protest with the US after a Japanese woman was allegedly murdered by a US Marine in the southern island of Okinawa. Speaking in Parliament, Prime Minister Sanae Takaichi described the incident as a heinous crime and called for strict disciplinary action against any US personnel involved. Kurumi Mori reports.
9: 20-year-old U.S. Marine Devin Jacob Ballard has been arrested in Okinawa on suspicion of killing and robbing a 39-year-old Japanese woman at a hotel. Police say Anna Yagi died from pressure on her neck, suggesting she was strangled to death. Security footage allegedly shows Ballard entering the room with the woman and later leaving alone with her belongings. He was arrested by Japanese authorities and denies the allegations, saying he did not know. The alleged crime was committed while he was off duty, which means Japanese authorities have jurisdiction.
6: The head of Germany's foreign intelligence agency has warned of what he called a violent conflict with Russia. Briefing Parliament in Berlin, the chief of the BND spy service said Russia's undeclared shadow war against Germany and its allies had entered a new, more dangerous phase. Among other incidents, he cited an attempted attack at Leipzig airport in August with an explosives-laden drone, in which Russian agents are the prime suspects. Berlin has repeatedly accused Russia of waging a hybrid campaign of espionage, sabotage and other disruptions. BBC News.
10: I think it is natural and it is actually asked of us to continue to question God's existence and not just what we were taught biblically and how we were raised. I love living in the question, and I love teaching students to not just to accept blindly the existence of a higher power or of God.
2: 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Today on In Good Faith, we have two really interesting guests, and they both tie in with aspects of emotion, one with music and one that we'll start with, Reverend Benjamin Perry, about crying. So I'm here in studio with senior producer Heather Bigley.
11: Hello.
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2: 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We spoke with Reverend Benjamin Perry. He's associated with Middle Church in New York. We spoke to him from his home in Maine about his book called Cry Baby. But there's a comma in there. Cry, comma, baby. Why Our Tears Matter.
11: Yeah, and I think this is a really important look socially at how we keep people from crying. And
2: not just men, but women too.
11: Men, women, people of color, we kind of assign a lot of negativity to tears, and I'm glad someone's talking about that.
2: And because it's in good faith, there is a faith aspect to this. I was really moved to think and to feel by the times when he talked about when we hide ourselves from our own emotions, we also hide ourselves from ourselves and from God.
12: Yeah, I think the whole thing is very just well-spoken and eloquent, the way he talks about God. And he has a blessing at the end where he talks about how crying has affected him personally, and he kind of gives a challenge to the listeners, to everyone in his congregation and listening on the podcast, what they can do.
2: So as we head into listening to Reverend Benjamin Perry, prepare yourselves for this question. You're going to need to be thinking, when was the last time you cried? Not just, you know, just a little welling up like my wife at store openings or whatever, but like cry. Can you even remember? Maybe some of you say, oh, this morning, and others of you like me will have to think back through months, maybe years.
13: My interest in crying comes from a really profound personal experience where I realized that I hadn't cried in more than a decade and that something inside of me had been fundamentally broken, because we all begin life crying frequently. It's our first means of communication with our mothers, with other caregivers. It's the way that we relate to the world. And for myself as a child, I continued to cry frequently and openly. I was a very emotive kid. And throughout my childhood, I was really blessed to have parents who didn't shame me or tell me not to cry. And yet, I still lived in a world where, particularly for boys, crying is seen as something shameful. It's often linked to homosexuality, which I have had my own internal struggles coming to terms with the fact that I was bisexual. And all of this meant that by the time I got to middle school, I had really suppressed my tears entirely. I didn't cry anymore. And so then when I was in seminary and I had a professor ask us to think about the last time we wept, I heard all of these people around the table sharing these beautiful memories and experiences of weeping with friends and family, of grief, of just rich humanity. And the conversation got around the table to me, and I realized that I had nothing.
2: 10 years is a long time.
13: Yeah, it wasn't until I really confronted that I recognized that there was something that I had deadened inside myself, that I was not truly living. And so, yeah, I went back to my dorm room that evening and I said, well, this is it. I am going to make myself cry.
2: I love your methodology and list of attempts.
13: I had a whole methodology because at first I sat down and I thought it was going to be simple. and nothing happened. And so then I said, okay, well, what makes people cry? And I looked at videos and I tried to, you know, listen to sad music and set a mood. And still, I was so emotionally numb that I couldn't even come close. And so it really took extreme emotional manipulation of myself, thinking about what I would say to my parents when they were dying. That's what it took in order to bring myself to a point where I was feeling enough of something that all of a sudden I felt the tears start to come again.
14: And it sounds like once you put a little crack in that dam, the whole thing just opened up.
13: I basically decided that I was going to cry every day. And so for the next few months, I, at the end of every day, would make sure that I sat down and brought myself to tears. And it really was not very long until all of a sudden I just started crying more easily in my normal life. A lot of times I didn't have to wait until the end of the day because something beautiful had happened and I had started weeping, or a friend told me something tender and tears came to my eyes. And I think the rapid shift between a decade of not weeping and all of a sudden becoming somebody who cries with regularity speaks to the fact that there is something natural and deeply human about crying. It is the state of not crying, which is unnatural.
14: I love that you said, I'm quoting you here, I would approach weeping as a spiritual discipline. And as I let myself embrace the tears that now steadily fell, I felt more like myself than I had in years.
13: Yeah.
14: So it's almost like a kind of a finding of yourself. In Latter-day Saint scripture, there is a beautiful cherished section that talks about becoming one of the people of God. It said, willing to bear one another's burdens that they may be light, willing to mourn with those that mourn and comfort those that stand in need of comfort. To me, that seems like, can you do God's work, whatever you envision that to be, without that empathy? And do you have to have been cracked open to really be with people in those circumstances?
13: I don't think that we can be full people without that emotional integrity. I think that what God wants from us most deeply, to paraphrase Howard Thurman, is for people to come alive. Elsewhere in the book, I use the frame of resurrection for the experience of crying when I hadn't for so long, because that's what it felt like. It felt like finding myself again, but more than anything, it felt like being alive again. Mm. I hadn't realized how habituated I had become to simply skimming over the surface of my emotions and never truly experiencing anything, because I was so scared of experiencing something deeply enough that it would make me cry.
14: Well, you mentioned people sharing something tender or beautiful. At the outset, I would think, boy, this sounds emotionally exhausting. To make yourself cry and think of sad things. But it sounds like you came to a place where even joy, the tears were often tears of joy.
13: Well, and that's the thing. We don't just cry when we're sad. We cry when we're proud of somebody. When somebody shares something that is difficult for them and we've been in relationship with them for a long time and we are overjoyed at this change in their circumstances, crying comes out of an outpouring of feeling, of emotion, in any sense. And so, yeah, I think that so oftentimes we suppress tears because we are worried about shedding them in particular circumstances. So we say, I will be seen as weak if I get hurt and I cry, and therefore I'm going to suppress the tears in that context. But what ends up happening is the only sure way to suppress tears is to actually limit the amount that we are feeling something in general. Mm-hmm. And so if we continue to do that again and again, we just stop feeling things as deeply. When it comes back to being a person of faith, to love our neighbor as ourself, if we don't know ourselves, we will not be effective in loving our neighbor. Mm. And part of loving our neighbor is being in real relationship with them. And that means having the courage to bring all of ourselves into a room. Those tender parts, the vulnerable parts, our fears, our hopes, our yearnings. If we suppress those out of fear that someone is going to judge us for looking weak, we don't make ourselves strong. We cut ourselves off from the world and from the neighbors that God calls us to love.
14: So interesting, because you're talking about really the second great commandment there, to love our neighbors as ourselves. Can we love God without those feelings, or can we experience God's love even for us, ourselves? I guess I'm just asking, in relearning to cry, Did that change your relationship with God?
13: When I started feeling again, it added a dimension to my prayer life, to the hymns of praise that I would sing, that made me feel that relationship with God in a different kind of way. I had an intellectual understanding of who God might be. I was a Presbyterian growing up. It's a very heady faith. And so I had a very good intellectualized ideas about God. I did not have a personal relationship with God. And it was that experience of reacquainting myself with my own emotions that opened me up enough to have a real relationship with God, which is also, I think, what enabled me to later have better relationships with other people.
14: I'm not seeing a downside to this.
13: One of the things that I really try to avoid when I'm talking about crying is I think so many people grow up with all of this shame wrapped around tears. So many people stop crying altogether because they have all the shame around crying. And then they grow up and they turn into adults who all of a sudden have all of this shame around the inability to cry. And so I never want to tell people, oh, if you don't cry, that's a personal failing. If you realize that you don't cry or that you almost never cry or you have not cried in a long time, it's an invitation to re-enter relationship with those parts of yourself that you have become estranged from. That failure is not yours. That shame is not yours. It's a product of a culture that has deadened you. There are all sorts of people who profit, sometimes quite literally, by making sure that people don't fully experience what they're feeling. We all live in this culture that affects us in a thousand different ways, even below our level of perception or understanding. And so our emotional lives, as much as we have the ability to control them or to be intentional about them, are also the product of all of that stuff that we have inherited. And I never want people to feel any kind of shame because they wake up one day and they realize that they are unable to cry. But I do think that if we approach that with curiosity, it invites us into a different kind of relationship with ourselves, into a different kind of relationship with the people we love, with a different kind of relationship with God.
14: I want to pursue each of those just a little bit as far as a relationship with ourselves and knowing who we are. Of course, as I read this, I had to ask myself, put down the book, when did I cry last? Like not have just a little welling up because the music was so beautiful, but like cry, cry. And I thought of an instance within the last year, which sounds better than 10, but still a while. And then I thought, what about before that? And then I thought, I tend not to ever have that kind of crying myself. The times I can think of once was something really difficult had happened. And I was talking to my wife about it, and I felt okay just kind of letting go. And I wonder if having someone there willing to hear that is what made it possible.
13: I do think it's often easier to cry grounded in relationship, particularly with people who we know well. Mm-hmm. You know, my wife, I cry with her frequently, and it's because I feel safe and loved and held enough to be fully open, fully vulnerable. Part of my spiritual discipline of crying more intentionally has been trying to widen that circle and just be vulnerable and tender with people who I might not ordinarily think to be vulnerable and tender with. And I think the more that we're able to do that, the more we're able to cultivate deeper relationship beyond the folks it might be easiest to have that kind of relationship with. I do think, though, that there's another interesting piece, particularly as it relates to men and crying, where when I was doing interviews for the book, many men reported that it was easier for them to cry if they were talking to their wives, their daughters, queer folks, their husbands. But I think part of that is because it puts us in a position of control. I'm crying on behalf of somebody else. I'm not actually
14: interesting.
13: Losing it myself. This is an expression of my care, my concern, my compassion for this other person. And that's not bad. It's wonderful. It's laudable. But I do think that there is a way that it still retains some level of protection between the vulnerability that just crying sheerly for ourselves because we are wounded, because we are scared, because we are hopeful. There is a naked vulnerability in that kind of weeping that I think is even yet a bit more difficult than crying on behalf of somebody else.
14: Boy, you're making me think of Mary and Martha, Lazarus, Jesus. Jesus knows that Lazarus is about to be resurrected because he's there to do that. But he weeps with Mary and Martha. He weeps with their sorrow. In spite of knowing a bigger picture, he's willing to do that with them.
13: It's one of my favorite Bible stories. Even though Jesus gets there and can make things different, can make things right in a moment, he doesn't fix things right away. Mm. So often when we are with friends and loved ones who are suffering, our initial impulse can be to make it better. And that, again, is not a bad thing. It comes out of our own love for them, our not wanting to see them upset. But so often what people need is not someone to make it better. They need someone to sit there in that suffering place with them. What I see in Jesus showing up and simply weeping is his communication with Mary and Martha. You are not alone. Somebody else is suffering with you. And I think it's something that we can all learn from in our own lives of faith and our own relationships with other people, that oftentimes what God is calling us to do is not to make things better, or at least not right away, but just to be there in that suffering place so that people know that they're not suffering by themselves.
14: You have drawn a lot of ideas from various religious traditions in this, which has made us think of the Lutheran bishop Christer Stendahl's idea of holy envy. Do you feel that? Do you have an example of that in your life? Did that shape the making of this book in some way?
13: I partly go into the

0: find really life-giving as a part of my spiritual life in addition to my Christian faith. And one of the things that I love about Zen meditation is that it's organized around observing your emotions. My teacher used to talk about when you're sitting and you're meditating, that the goal is not to not think anything. The trick is to not follow the thoughts. She used to talk about imagining yourself at a train station when an emotion would come in. The goal is not to not be at the train station. The goal is to not get on the train. And so you would look at the emotion that you're feeling, observe it, name it, and let it go. And that kind of practice in an ongoing way has helped me to be more attentive to what I'm actually experiencing. Because so many times I'll be really angry, for example, and I'll start to meditate and I'll realize that I'm not actually angry. Maybe I'm scared. Maybe there's something that happened on the news that I am feeling rage about. When I sort of dig under that or sit with it for a little while, I notice what I'm actually feeling is vulnerability. I don't love being in a country where violence is so quotidian and relentless.
1: You have an interesting section, the chapter, All These Wailing Women. And I often see that being a little bit emotional can be acceptable for a man in some ways if they're in a pastoral position. It shows caring. But you have this great example of some folks in Ghana, professional mourners. And you quote one of them that she says, some people just don't know how to cry, which implies that some people do. In fact, maybe that's even a gift that they've been given. And then if I can just push one paragraph more, you say, as more women lead professional teams and shatter patriarchal paradigms, their leadership can create an environment in which people of every gender feel more comfortable crying or with tears. And that the lead pastor you mentioned, Reverend Jackie Lewis at Middle Church, creates that environment. Have you seen that, not just with her, but in general, when you have women in positions of spiritual leadership, does that open up that or give permission?
0: I think oftentimes when women enter leadership roles in organizations, they bring an emotional intelligence and an emotional integrity that changes systems. Jackie is an incredible example of this, the way that sometimes a terrible thing has happened in the world and we have our staff meeting and we have lots of things to do. But before we do any of them, we'll simply sit and name what we're feeling and cry together. And that even 10 minutes of honoring what we are all experiencing totally changes the dynamic of the rest of the day of work. All of a sudden, I'm able, because I've had that time to just be a person, to just be Ben, then I can go out and I can be Reverend Benjamin Perry and do the public theology and the design and anything else that I need to do in the world.
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1: When I have spoken with different Jewish friends, there are some who are very vocal about their personal relationship with God. And then there are others who feel like that's a private thing between me and God. Has that always been a real thing to you? Or is it something that is more of a concept?
10: I feel that God is reflected in what I've experienced in my life and is not just this entity. So I would say there were times when I was very angry

0: And I didn't want to believe there was because I went through some serious life challenges. And in those challenges, I questioned the existence of God, as I think people do tend to do in my faith tradition. But I think it is natural and it is actually asked of us to continue to question God's existence and not just what we were taught biblically and how we were raised. I love living in the question, and I love teaching students to not just to accept blindly the existence of a higher power or of God.
1: I have to confess to a little bit of holy envy on at least two parts of the Jewish experience, one of which is that it's okay to be mad at God and to have questions and even a debate. I've been blessed to take groups to Israel, and on Friday evening, Shabbat, people are gathering and the dancing begins and the chanting and just the joy. And this was a new concept to me of the joy of we are all here simply to celebrate the coming of the Sabbath. I've personally thought I need to learn from that, not just, okay, it's Sunday, which is Sabbath for my tradition, but actually be this thing I look forward to, I've prepared for, and I welcome with joy. I really love that tradition. Do you feel that?
0: 100%. Growing up in my home, there was a tremendous amount of joy associated with the Shabbat, and I've had the opportunity also to serve in Jewish summer camps, and they have these amazing musical jam sessions and people singing at the top. So their voices, and it goes all the way through to Saturday night, from Friday night to Saturday night. It's pretty amazing. I strive each and every Shabbat to create a sense of that joy with every service. It is not something that comes out of the necessity of the work, but it truly flows through me. And it's something that I am just meant to do.
1: If I could ask a little bit about what you sing. There's chanting passages of Torah, and there's a whole separate liturgy of music that's used for various holidays. How are those different?
0: There is a tremendous amount of liturgy. There is weekday liturgy that happens three times a day. There's festival liturgy, which is also throughout the day, but different congregations observe different numbers of services for the holidays and the festivals. So we have to be very skilled as cantors to render the different styles of musical motifs. That expression in Hebrew is called nusach. There are thousands and thousands of kinds of nusach that you need to commit to your memory and that you need to be able to apply to the Hebrew language, so that you're actually communicating the meaning of that liturgy through your music.
1: Because music is such a connection, especially in worship. What do you see happening in members of the congregation when you're connecting through music?
0: One of the things that I strive to do is build community. And so I strive to vary the styles of music in the service that not only honor thousands of years of Nusach tradition, but also teach people this nusach. So there are two kinds of prayer experiences for the most part. One is just the listening piece, and one is the sing-along, the participatory piece. And I really try to have a balance of both. My style as a liturgical leader is to incorporate as much participatory style singing as I can. One of the biggest barriers to that is the language, because not everybody who comes into a synagogue knows Hebrew. So to facilitate that, I say you can sing on what we call like a nonsense syllable, like yai lai lai or yadada or something like that. And those prayers will reach heaven just as well as those who know Hebrew. We welcome everyone into our space, whether they know the language or not. And a lot of the Hebrew is phonetically transliterated in our prayer books so that you could come in as a perfect stranger and know where we are.
1: Is this tradition of cantors something that's staying the same? Is it fading? Is there a resurgence? How is that going currently?
0: We have this amazing visual technology today so that people can tune in on Zoom or live stream. But the dichotomy of this is that you find people not coming in as often as they used to. I think they find it's just so much easier to tune in from the comfort of their own home. Those who just physically can't get there because they're ill or they're too far away, they're getting some amazing experiences. So there are pluses and minuses. This Salt Lake City community is actually growing. It's tremendous. In no small part due to Rabbi Spector, my wonderful colleague.
1: Are there particular things that make you feel connected with God beyond the music?
0: Music is my primary connection. I can tell you that's absolutely true. But natural beauty, being in nature, definitely connects me. Being around loved ones and making music together, that is one of the ultimate experiences.
1: I knew you couldn't resist bringing music back into it.
0: Oh, music comes right back. I can't help it because I can't disconnect it.
1: That was cantor Sharon Brown Levy speaking to us from Congregation Kol Ami, her office in the synagogue in Salt Lake City. One of my favorite things was that whole idea that she talks about, and very enthusiastically living the question about God, that daily you can keep asking yourself, is there a God? Do I hold God responsible for this? Or do I submit? Or is it all a fairy tale? And that you can live in that question without feeling like you failed somehow.
2: Right. This is such, I think, an important thing for all of us walking on this journey of faith, and ties in some ways back to Benjamin Perry. Can you fully know God, and can God fully know you if you don't bring to him your anger and your disbelief? In Mark, help thou mine unbelief. This is something that we all struggle with, and the struggle is important, and the struggle is one of our truest expressions of ourselves, I think. So I love that she talks about this.
3: Yeah, I think along with that, she talks about how even if you're singing on a nonsensical vowel because you don't know Hebrew and you go to the synagogue, God will still hear and understand those prayers. And I think that's beautiful because it shows kind of the power of emotion. We've seen in both of these interviews the power that emotion has in worshiping.
1: So one Sunday, when I was growing up, our congregation had a Sunday of no music.
2: Oh.
1: And it was in preparation for the following Sunday, which was all music.
2: Okay.
1: The bishop stood up and said, we're not going to sing. But next week we have a program all about the value of music to our spirits, and it's going to be all music. That was just such a relief to me because we each have our different way, but for me, that is almost an instant connection with God that bypasses what I call the gears and cogs and wheels of my intellect and goes right to my heart. So let's go out, because the Shema is recited morning and night. We have, these were both for the high holidays, but this is one, a version usually done in the evening. And with many thanks to cantor Sharon Levy Brown for sharing these with us.
2: Thanks, Steve.
3: Thanks, Steve.

This episode was produced by Heather Bigley. Our production team also includes Emma Ingebretson, Leah King, Tanya Lockett, and Katarina Martinich. In Good Faith is committed to the idea that we all benefit from hearing people of widely varying backgrounds share their personal experience with faith and belief. 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
1: Hey, it's Lisa from BYU Radio's The Lisa Show. 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
5: Women play hugely important roles in our workplaces. They are subject to the same kinds of forces, the same capitalism, the same demands for a certain kind of emotional performance that have become normative in those spaces. And so elsewhere in that, I share, you know, the example of a media company that my wife used to work at, and I interviewed some folks who worked there for the book, and they reported how so many of them cried regularly at work, but none of them did it openly. There was a staircase that was known as the place to cry. And so people would go to that one staircase. And in fact, sometimes you would go to the staircase and someone would already be crying there. And so you would have to go find a different place because the crying spot was already taken. And you had all of these people who were experiencing a very abusive workplace, and it was affecting them emotionally, and they were crying about it, but they weren't doing it openly. Even in an office that was almost entirely women, they still were being expected to perform the kind of cultural performance of being emotionally okay that we have long demanded men perform. And so actually, I think more and more that's what's been happening, even as I do see incredible prophetic people like Reverend Dr. Lewis leading in a different kind of way. I don't know that that is what is normatively happening across the board. In fact, I think in many places, the opposite is happening, where folks who maybe even outside of their work lives have a richer emotional life are expected to curtail that in order to be taken seriously in a workplace. And I think that that's really, really toxic. I don't think it leads to the best work. I certainly don't think it leads to the best workplace experience. And I don't think it allows us to really be human at our places of employment, which is something that we should all enjoy.
6: So if there are cultural expectations not to cry and to tamp that down, who benefits from that?
5: Crying is inherently disruptive. It's one of the constants from the time that we are wee little babes all the way through when we were adults. If somebody starts wailing, people notice. It changes the nature of a room.
6: Yeah. Is that because it forces us to feel something?
5: Yeah, it's also loud. It's disruptive. you can't pretend that somebody isn't, if someone is really wailing, you can't just pretend it's not happening. I mean, you could, but it's going to feel really weird for everybody because there is something in us emotionally that is pricked when we hear somebody in that degree of expressive anguish. And I think that we have a culture where so many people are suffering quietly, that if people truly knew the pain that so many people around them are experiencing, it would ignite the kind of solidarity that leads to dramatic social change. And so, yeah, if you're somebody who benefits from the social order as it stands, it is not in your best interest for people to be openly weeping, because that will highlight the amount of unjust suffering that people are experiencing. And I think we see that in really dramatic ways, you know, how, for example, we violently police protests after police shootings and suppress the anguish of communities of color who are protesting injustice. They are also just expressing anguish. People are saying this is intolerably painful to live like this day after day.
6: Oh, you quote a 9-year-old girl in a public forum. people trying to hush her. And she's saying, no, we should not have to feel this way. We should not have to see this happen to our parents.
5: And so all the way from, you know, really large scale lobbing tear gas into a crowd to organizing a workplace where you aren't supposed to cry because it allows people to be overworked and underpaid and undervalued, from the very macro to the intimately interpersonal, there are people who benefit from people not crying. But it is a very, very small subset of people. And I think that if we collectively reclaim our ability to weep openly and to see and honor one another's tears, it will ignite the kind of social change that we are long overdue to enjoy.
6: Well, there is a whole book of the Old Testament called Lamentations. There's a place
5: sure
6: for it
5: is.
6: In theology. Could you end with reading how you end the book? This is, I think, page 205. I'm going to call it a poem, but it's called A Blessing for Crying.
5: I would be glad to, Steve. Because I'm a pastor, I'll leave you with a benediction. If you've lost your tears, may you find them again. Know that you are never beyond redemption and worthy of full emotional life. May crying nourish you, a balm for the wounds you still carry, and a salve on fresh hurt. As droplets fall, may they water new growth, and may our collective weeping shape a world better than the one we inherited. May we attune ourselves to grief and hold the places we are broken, repairers of the breach. May cries long silenced be heard in full, yeast for our communal rising. Hold each other fiercely, not to build a future where every eye is dry, but one where we weep copiously from the joy and tenderness of living.
6: I really like that blessing. Leah, you mentioned this at the outset, that you like this blessing he gives for us to cry.
7: Yeah.
6: And you were telling us that you come from a family of crybabies. Can I phrase it that way?
7: Sure, yeah. So I was lucky to grow up in a family where crying was kind of encouraged. Like, we would watch a movie together and we'd all be crying. There is one outlier, my brother, who would be looking at us like, what are you guys doing? But we'd watch a movie as a family and we would cry. And I think growing up in that environment, I have just learned that crying is a good way for me to express my emotion and then kind of move on from something. Like, it's a good way to release things. And so when he said he hadn't cried in 10 years, I was like, oh my goodness, I could not imagine, because it was just such a big part of my growing up.
6: Yeah, did your brother ever wonder, am I a real child?
7: Was I adopted or something?
6: I like that. And I don't think I was ever told not to cry, but I absorbed that really quick on the playground.
8: Yeah.
6: Especially for boys and just from the world around me.
8: I remember being in college, one of my roommates was in some kind of health class and she announced to us that we were all supposed to cry once a day. That was healthy, to cry once a day. And I remember thinking, what in the world? Because by that time, I had developed my carapace, my hardened shell, where the way you dealt with emotion was sarcasm, either making fun of yourself or making fun of the people around you. That all changed when I hit my 40s, and other women will know that you go through certain changes in your 40s where just I was crying literally two or three times a day. Just all of these emotions were coming through, and it was horrifying for me, as you can imagine. I was so embarrassed over it. And then after you do that for two or three years, you're just like, well, this is me. I'm just up here sobbing. It was difficult.
6: And so you could think, oh, don't be so emotional about something. Don't get stuck in that. But Leah, you said for you that was sort of cathartic, and then you could move on.
7: Yeah.
6: And I've never really thought about crying that way, that I just need to have a good cry and then
8: right.
6: I can move on. I also liked his faith aspects. There are favorite scriptures of mine. I mentioned one about mourning for those who mourn. In my tradition, there's another one where God looks at his creation and weeps. And the prophet he's talking to says, how can you weep? You're God. You made everything. He says, I weep for the creations of my hands and how they hate one another. Just saying that almost makes me cry to picture a God who can weep and who feels those things so deeply for us.
8: Yes. Well, what I loved about what Ben Perry had to say to us was he shared with us this idea that can we be fully ourselves in a relationship? If we can't, is that relationship even real, right? And can we fully know God if we're not fully ourselves, if we're not allowing ourselves to have all these emotions? It reminds me very much of how I understand joy, right? Joy is not just this unmeditated happiness where we're just running around going, everything is great. Joy is an acknowledgement of our sorrow, right? It's only through our sorrow that we recognize joy. And it's something I learned from the scripture in Revelation, right? That God will wipe away our tears. Mm. Not necessarily that we'll never have tears again, but that, yeah, this is part of being human, is to recognize the pain that we have in our lives.
6: And sometimes if you can't solve something for someone, you can at least cry with them. You can be there with them in that intense emotion without being scared of that.
8: Yeah.
6: The book is called Cry Baby, Why Our Tears Matter. Reverend Benjamin Perry's the author. I recommend it. It was really, really interesting to me. And I hope you've all thought about the last time you cried. And if you haven't, if you can't remember, do something about that. You can do something about that. So moving from that kind of emotion to the thing that I would say more than anything has made me cry in my life is music.
8: It's a lovely, lovely interview. And I like, Aaliyah pointed this out earlier, we have this congruence of tears and music in this episode, of poetry and music. And I'm really excited about that.
6: So cantor Sharon Brown Levy is the cantor at Congregation Kol Hamid in Salt Lake City. She spoke to us from her office there at the synagogue. And one of the big questions is, what does a cantor do? All I knew was that Neil Diamond's dad in the movie was a cantor and that he sang. But what does that mean? And who sings? And why is it the cantor and not the rabbi and all of this? So we started off with hearing something very beautiful and very traditional called the Shema, which is a prayer that is said both in the morning and the evening. The scripture that it refers to actually talks to teaching them to your children when you lie down and when you rise up. So it's actually twice a day. And in English, we'd say, "Hear, O Israel, the Lord is our God, the Lord is one." It's a daily, multiple time daily turning of our thoughts to God and that He is our God.
8: And this Shema is actually for the high holidays. And there's a different Shema for the morning and for the evening. And we're going to start our interview with the Shema for the morning for the high holidays.

0: The word cantor actually in the English language comes from Latin root to chant, the person who chants or sings. But in Hebrew, the word for cantor is chazan. That's a mouthful. And so chazan actually means visionary or one who creates vision. And very much like a rabbi, the cantor is kind of the partner in visioning the congregation, where the rabbi is the primary visionary of a synagogue, as our rabbi is here. I'm basically rabbi's partner in this. So it's a really wonderful experience when one gets to do this kind of forethinking, not only for the short term, but also for the long term. And so it is not simply about leading religious services, which rabbis and cantors do, but the musical element of the service primarily is served by the cantor. Rabbis can be musical too. Some are not. There is no stipulation one way or another. Some of them happen to be musical as well. But the idea is that as a team, they are bringing the congregation to a new direction, not just in a spiritual and a worship leading sense, but on a higher level through the areas of social justice and making the world a better place. It is not just about engaging every member of the community, but it is also about reaching the outside community. For example, our rabbi here does a lot of work in the outside community in addition to his work inside. As I'm sure you probably know, it's kind of a unique position here in the state of Utah. Until I came here 2 years ago, I'd never heard of a rabbi working so closely with the governor and with the political figures of the state. Rabbis do this, but not to the extent that our beloved Rabbi Spector has the opportunity to do. The position of cantor here is a little bit more unique than positions of cantors around the country, in that I am the only cantor, not just a cantor, but the only cantor in the entire state of Utah. That's pretty unique. And not to mention that, to be in a full-time capacity where you're not only leading services, but you are teaching in multiple demographics to the congregation. You're doing outreach on the outside, working with the interfaith community, as I am doing here now. And we are also partners in the areas of social justice. So there are many facets of our job descriptions that do cross over, but where the cantor puts the greatest specialty is in the areas of music as well as education. Rabbis educate too, but the music is the great impetus in pushing forward our prayer and worship as well as our education.
1: Cantor Brown Levy, I'm wondering what sort of home you grew up in, and if this tradition was part of that house you grew up in, both the singing as well as the faith.
0: Sure. Well, born and raised in the city of Philadelphia, and I definitely did not come accidentally to music. I am the child of two extraordinarily musical parents, sadly, both of whom are deceased, but each one of them is my daily inspiration for life. So my father was a world-class pianist, a conductor, a composer, not just in the secular world, but also in the Jewish community. And he was exposed to various styles of music, from the sacred to the secular. So not only did he work in the Jewish community, but he also worked in the Christian community. So I had people walking into my home who were opera singers, who were Broadway-level performers, who were Jewish musicians. He conducted the Jewish choir of Philadelphia. He was fluent in Hebrew as well as English and Spanish. And my mother, may she rest in peace, also an extraordinary singer. She also could play other instruments, but her specialty was singing. And many people knew my parents, Marilyn and Art Brown, as the Jewish captain and Tennille of the city of Philadelphia. They were really beloved there and well-known in both the religious and secular communities. But my sister came along, all four of us Browns would get together and we would perform professionally. We had a great time performing, particularly in areas where we would give back. So the idea of making sure the community saw music not only as performance, but as therapy. We would often perform in nursing homes to help give the seniors a better experience in their life when they didn't have family visiting them. We would come, we would spend time with them, we would perform for them. And my parents were really, truly extraordinary this way. They had me and my sister involved in music and dance and theater from a very young age. So this is how the exposure to a variety of styles happened. But what is really interesting is that growing up in this branch of the faith called conservative Judaism, women and girls did not have the same ability to lead a community and to serve in the Jewish professional world as they do today. There were rabbis and cantors graduating seminaries in the 1970s, but that was not the world I knew. So the cantors I saw coming into my house, I had the pleasure of listening to and watching my father accompany, were all men. So when I got to college and trying to figure out my direction in life, somebody came to me in my sophomore year, and I was doing gigs like many other music majors do. You know, you've got to get gigs here and there, taking musical performances. I sang, believe it or not, like in some churches, which is what singers did to try to make some extra income in those days, even though it wasn't my faith. But I learned a tremendous amount about other faiths singing in churches and got to know those communities really well. But I never lost sight of my own heritage. And a non-Jewish friend of mine said to me in college, said, Sharon, there's this congregation looking for someone to sing and play guitar. I know you sing and play guitar. Go and see what that's all about. Well, they already had their professional choir there. There was no cantor. But they said, we do need somebody to come and work with the religious school students and teach them some Hebrew, teach them some Jewish music, give them a pride and a sense of their heritage. Why don't you go do that? And at the time, I was about 20 years old. And I said, okay, why not? So accompanying the kids throughout the year, teaching them, giving a sense of Jewish life cycle events and holidays and et cetera. I was at a professional Jewish educators convention, and a cantor comes in to my seminar that I was teaching with the kids. So we started to have a conversation. He said, you should seriously think about becoming a cantor. That was 1990 or 91. He and I are still the closest of friends. And he is one of the people who helped me on my journey of studies to becoming a cantor.
1: You mentioned growing up in the heritage. So I'm wondering, aside from music, just for a moment, what faith life in your home was like?
0: God was very, very prominent in our home. So my Abba especially, and my mother, of course, supported this. My Abba was a Hebrew teacher through the Gratz system. And so while I didn't grow up in a clergy home per se, my father was only 13 years of age when he was asked to professionally accompany a cantor in Philadelphia, which is pretty unique. So I had that cantor. I called him my Uncle Sam, just Cantor Sam Appel of blessed memory, was a very prominent cantor. And he sang on the Joey Bishop show. He had like lots of other endeavors that he did, but he was fully in entrenched in his cantorial world. And so Cantor Sam Appel imparted a lot of joy of worship and God into my father, and as well as my father's very, very strong Hebrew school upbringing. He imparted all of that passion to us. So God and Jewish worship and Jewish studies, it's so much more, incidentally, than just the belief in God, but it is an entire cultural. It's a cultural experience, right? Because worshiping our faith is what we call an experiential type of thing, in that each holiday that one follows in the Jewish tradition, there are foods associated with the holiday, there are services associated with the holiday, there are activities and places to give back in the community. So it's experiential on many levels, that we're not just remembering what happened, but where we're actually reenacting each piece of the religious holiday experience. And God is an integral part of each of those experiences. So I would definitely say we had a faith-based home, and we experienced it to the full degree with my father's amazing passion for this and my mother's support of that passion. It was a pretty amazing thing to have that much music, professional music in the home accompanied with the faith. It was different than the typical Jewish home, I would say, of kids growing up in the 70s and 80s as I did.
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0: This is Finding Center, a daily half hour of spiritual focus. Today on Finding Center, we'll hear a BYU campus devotional address by Kevin Duncan titled Jesus Christ is the Answer. It was given on February 4th, 2025.
1: Oh, brothers and sisters, it is a joy to be with you today. I love BYU and I love my time here as a student. I hope you're enjoying your time here as well. I know that being a student can be demanding and exhausting. Many of you are trying to balance school, work, family, and church responsibilities all at the same time. It was the same for me. I'll never forget one morning as a student, I was so tired, I rolled out of bed and started to get ready for the day. I walked to the bathroom, turned on my electric razor, and started to shave. I was so tired, I was practically shaving in my sleep. The next thing I knew, I had started to shave off part of my eyebrow. Thankfully, my wife assured me that she could love me with or without eyebrows. You are an amazing generation, living in one of the most exciting periods in the history of the world. President Nelson has declared, "So many wonderful things are ahead. In the coming days, we will see the greatest manifestations of the Savior's power that the world has ever seen. Between now and the time that Christ returns, he will bestow countless privileges, blessings, and miracles upon the faithful." What an exciting declaration from a prophet of God that has particular relevance for you because you are reserved to be here and to come to the earth at this time. You will see and be recipients of some of the greatest miracles. Now, because there is also opposition in all things, that along with those miracles, you can expect trials and challenges. But President Nelson has taught us how to confront our trials and challenges. He said, "We do not need to let our fears displace our faith. We can combat those fears by strengthening our faith in Jesus Christ." Brothers and sisters, my message to you today is a simple one. Jesus Christ is the answer. As you prepare for miracles that will surely come, and at the same time face challenges that will test you to the very core, the power of Jesus Christ will sustain you as you steadfastly put your trust in him. He lovingly invites, "Have ye any that are sick among you, or that are afflicted in any manner, bring them hither, and I will heal them." He reassures us, "In the world ye shall have tribulation, but be of good cheer. I have overcome the world." And I believe he would lovingly remind us, "Through me, you can overcome the world too." Through personal experiences, both heartbreaking and exhilarating, I have gained a powerful witness that through Jesus Christ, we can overcome the world. Today, I will share one such experience I had when I was about your age that taught me that the Savior's power and love can indeed help us overcome any challenge in this world. My hope is to inspire you to trust in Christ more fully and see his hand in your journey. Shortly after I returned from my mission, I married a wonderful young woman named Wendy. A little over a year later, we experienced the pure joy of welcoming our precious daughter, Aubrey, into the world. Life felt full of promise. However, just shy of our two-year anniversary, everything changed in an instant. On our way to my grandmother's funeral, a driver ran a stop sign and crashed into our car. In the harrowing hours that followed, my world was shattered. Wendy passed away, leaving me alone to care for our seven-month-old daughter. The grief was unlike anything I had ever experienced. It tested my faith and resilience in ways I could never have imagined. Some people wondered how I found the strength to trust God rather than curse him for what they perceived as a terrible injustice. The answer lies in the Lord's tender mercies. Those quiet, undeniable moments when his hand prepared me for what was ahead. One such moment occurred just prior to Wendy's passing during an unexpected journey. Just before the tragic accident, I had joined a close friend and recent BYU graduate on a whirlwind two-day trip to move his belongings to California prior to him starting a new job. His wife was enduring a difficult pregnancy, and he was deeply anxious about her health and the health of their unborn child. My friend felt an urgent need to complete this trip and return to Provo quickly to be by his wife's side before their baby arrived. As we drove through miles of open road, our discussion gravitated to an unusual topic. We began to discuss what either of us might do if our wife were to pass away. For hours, that is all we talked about: how one might cope with such a devastating loss, how faith in Jesus Christ could provide strength, and how understanding God's plan might carry us through even the darkest moments. On that journey, I thought I was offering solace and perspective to my friend. I never imagined that just days later, I would be standing in a hospital looking at the lifeless body of my wife. As the weight of Wendy's passing crushed me, I suddenly realized that God, in his infinite kindness and understanding, had been preparing me for this moment. That conversation with my friend was not a coincidence. It was a tender mercy from a loving father. Through those hours of discussing grief, faith, and his plan, Heavenly Father had knowingly and tenderly been preparing my heart and mind to face the unimaginable. When the time came, the Spirit whispered to me that death, including Wendy's passing, as heart-wrenching as it was, is part of a greater plan, a plan guided by a loving Heavenly Father who knew my pain and would not leave me alone in it. That understanding strengthened my faith in the Lord immeasurably. I learned in a most poignant way that he is aware of every detail in our lives and is constantly working and preparing us and sustaining us. It was an assurance that I would lean on heavily in the coming years. Through my friend's need for help, I had been given a sacred gift, the assurance that God's hand was in my life, even during my most devastating trial. In the midst of this heartache, I decided to enroll at BYU, and I was soon balancing full-time studies, a part-time job teaching at the MTC, and the responsibilities of raising a child as a single father. My days began well before sunrise, taking Aubrey to the babysitter while I went to teach at the MTC. From there, I would rush to classes on campus and then pick up my daughter and head home, where evenings were filled with studying and caring for Aubrey. Now, you have to understand that I had no experience with babies prior to Aubrey's birth. I was the youngest in my family and had no practical knowledge of how to care for a child. During finals week, life as a single father reached a breaking point I never saw coming. Aubrey, now a one-year-old, suddenly became extremely ill. Pneumonia hit her hard, and before I knew it, she was in the hospital, lying in an oxygen tent. Seeing her so small and fragile under that tent, laboring for every breath, her little face pale and struggling, broke me in ways that I did not know were possible. I was already juggling a full load of classes, working part-time, and trying to be the kind of dad Aubrey needed and deserved. But in that moment, none of it felt like it was enough. I couldn't shake the guilt, this overwhelming feeling that her illness was my fault. Maybe I hadn't fed her the right foods, or maybe I'd been too distracted by homework and exams to notice earlier signs of sickness. Surely taking her to the babysitter's home so early in the freezing morning air did not help. I kept asking myself, how could I have let this happen? For days, the hospital room became my world. I tried to keep up with studies, scribbling notes and reading textbooks while I sat on a chair next to Aubrey's bed. But honestly, none of it mattered anymore. My daughter was all that mattered. I prayed like I'd never prayed before. raw, pleading prayers that the Lord would make up for all the ways I was falling short as a dad. Through it all, I began to realize something profound. Even though I felt inadequate, I wasn't alone. The Lord was there sustaining me in ways I could not fully understand at the time. Nurses and doctors appeared like angels, offering care and compassion. Professors gave me extensions without hesitation, and somehow, Aubrey started to recover, her little body fighting back with more resilience than I thought possible. Eventually, she was released from the hospital, and we were able to return home. Those few weeks taught me a lesson I'll never forget. Christ's grace isn't about us being perfect. It's about trusting in and relying on Him when you're at your lowest and letting His strength carry you through. I wasn't the perfect dad, but I didn't need to be. Christ's strength was enough for both of us. Miraculously, He had healed Aubrey, and simultaneously, He rescued me. Attending church as a single father with a one-year-old baby was an experience I will never forget. It was both sweet and deeply challenging. Every Sunday, I would carefully pack a bag full of diapers, snacks, toys, and anything else that might keep my little Aubrey entertained during meetings. I wanted to be there, to feel the Spirit, and to partake of the sacrament. But I often felt like a puzzle piece that somehow found its way into the wrong puzzle. I just didn't quite fit in. At first, I tried attending a singles ward, hoping to find connection and belonging. I would walk in holding Aubrey, this bright-eyed, babbling little bundle of joy, and at once feel the weight of being out of place. The room was full of carefree young single adults whose lives revolved around dating, socializing, and school. As much as they tried to be welcoming, I could feel the subtle unease as I wrestled with my squirming infant during sacrament meeting. It certainly was not their fault. It just wasn't the space for a single dad. So I decided instead to try a married student's ward, thinking that the family atmosphere would feel more natural. But as I walked in, balancing Aubrey on my hip, the feelings of discomfort only grew. Other families were complete, moms and dads sitting together, passing Cheerios down the pew to their well-dressed children. My presence seemed to disrupt that balance. People were kind, but I couldn't shake the feeling of standing out in a way I didn't want, like a living question mark in a world where everyone else seemed to have the answers. Week after week, I sat in the back, trying to focus on the Savior while keeping Aubrey quiet and occupied. Despite the awkwardness and the struggle, I kept coming back. I needed to be there for myself and for Aubrey. I needed the strength of the sacrament, the renewal of covenants that reminded me I wasn't alone. But it was hard. It was really hard. I wrestled with feelings of inadequacy and loneliness, wondering why I couldn't find a place where I truly belonged, a place where I didn't unintentionally make others uncomfortable. Looking back, I realized those moments of discomfort taught me something sacred. The church isn't a showroom for the perfect. It's a hospital for the spiritually weary, for the lonely, and for anyone else who feels that they don't belong, which I now realize is just about everyone at some point in their lives. I may not have found the perfect ward for my situation, but every time I walked through those doors and partook of the sacrament, I found Christ. It reminded me that no matter how out of place I felt, I always had a place with Him. As I struggled to fit in, I found solace in remembering Christ's suffering in Gethsemane. There, He bore the weight of all our sins, pains, and sorrows, including mine, so that I would never have to bear them alone. As a single father, one of the hardest things wasn't just the exhaustion, it was the isolation. Socializing and making new friends seemed nearly impossible. My days were a blur of diaper changes, work shifts, and nighttime study marathons, leaving little room for casual conversations and time to connect with others. In a college setting such as BYU, where many friendships are forged in spontaneous gatherings, group dates, or long nights with others cramming for exams, my reality was quite different. My focus was always on Aubrey, my sweet little girl who was counting on me to keep everything together. Going to social activities felt awkward. Most people couldn't relate to my situation, and I didn't know how to fit in with theirs. But even in those challenging times, there were bright spots. Friends who made the effort to meet me where I was. An unexpected source of friendship came from Carl, the always kind and unassuming security guard at the BYU bookstore. Carl was one of those people whose quiet goodness left an impression. Every time I ran into him, whether I was rushing to buy supplies or just passing through, he greeted me with warmth and genuine interest in how I was doing. At the time, I often felt invisible, but Carl's simple acts of kindness made me feel like I mattered. In my part-time job at the MTC, I would occasionally team teach with Sister Bonnie Corden, who later became the Young Women General President. Bonnie had a way of making everyone feel valued and seen, including me. Her kindness and understanding were like a breath of fresh air, reminding me that I wasn't alone. These friendships, though different from the typical BYU experience, became lifelines. They taught me that meaningful connections don't always require big gestures or hours of free time. They come from showing up for each other in the moments that matter. While my social life wasn't filled with parties or group outings, the people who cared about me reminded me of the Savior's love. Through it all, I learned that Christ often places people in our path to lift and sustain us in ways that neither we nor they may even realize at the time. For me, that came through unexpected friends like Carl and Bonnie, whose quiet goodness of Christ-like love taught me that I wasn't navigating this journey alone. Through this most difficult and dark time, Jesus Christ became my rock, my deliverer, and my salvation. I received power and sustenance from him, the true vine. I learned to rely on the Saviors in ways I never had before, finding resilience I didn't know was possible. Because of my faith in Jesus Christ and trust in Heavenly Father's plan of happiness, I found the courage to persevere and to move forward. This understanding allowed me to recognize the hand of God and the many blessings he placed in my life, despite my trials. It was in the darkest moments that I leaned the most on Christ, never doubting that a brighter day would eventually come. And indeed it did. After more than 2 years, it was as if dawn finally began to pierce the long, dark night, and the warmth of the sun began to rise. My heart began to heal. Shadows gave way to light, and despair blossomed into newfound hope and joy. Allow me to explain. I had a biology class in the Tanner Building. During that class, I saw Nancy for the first time, and it felt like the world lit up and time paused. She was the kind of person who made the whole room seem brighter. She had an air of quiet reassurance that made me want to know more about her. But I couldn't help but think, how could someone like her ever even notice someone like me? I wanted so badly to ask her out, but fear held me back. What if she, like others before her, kindly found a reason to say no when she learned I had a little girl? I couldn't bear the thought of being rejected, not just for myself, but because of Aubrey. As I wrestled with my hesitation, the end of the semester was looming, and I knew I might lose my opportunity. So one day in class, I happened to glance over her shoulder and noticed her name written neatly at the top of her paper. That was all the information I needed to embark on a quest. Armed with her name, I headed straight to the microfiche machines in the Wilkinson Center. For those unfamiliar, these microfiche machines held a treasure trove of information, a miniaturized printed directory on film of every BYU student, complete with their home address, phone number, and their class schedule. Clearly, data privacy wasn't even a concept back then. As I scrolled through those tiny glowing slides, my heart raced. Eventually, I found Nancy's contact information. Looking back now, I can laugh at how strange and bold that moment was. At the time, I felt like it was a covert operation, but it was fueled by a genuine, sincere desire to get to know this incredible girl who had so effortlessly captured my attention. Little did I know, finding her name on that microfiche would mark the beginning of something far more significant than I could ever have imagined. And then the Lord, in his perfect timing, provided a tender mercy. One day, Nancy and I finished a biology test at the exact same moment in the testing center. As we stood there waiting for our scores, we struck up a casual conversation. Nancy sighed and mentioned that biology just didn't come naturally to her. My heart was pounding. I knew this was my chance. So mustering every ounce of courage, I suggested that she join a small study group I was in with another friend. To my amazement, she smiled and said, sure. That simple conversation

0: I told her about my sweet little child who had become the center of my world. I braced for the usual pause and the polite but awkward response. But Nancy's reaction was anything but typical. She just shrugged her shoulders and said, "Oh, that's interesting. I recently dated another single guy who also has a little daughter named Aubrey. What are the odds of that?" I was stunned. What were the odds of that, indeed? It felt like a moment straight out of a Hallmark movie. Hopeful in the very best way, yet still impossibly perfect. God surely was in the details. Nancy's nonchalant reaction melted away all my fears. When Nancy and Aubrey met for the very first time, it was magic. Aubrey's bright eyes and Nancy's irresistible charm created an instant connection beyond anything I could ever have imagined. Nancy and Aubrey loved being together. It was the beginning of something truly special and a powerful bond that exists to this day. From that moment on, our dating took off. Aubrey wasn't just a part of my life anymore. She became a part of our lives. And well, since Nancy and I are both here at BYU today, I think it's safe to say things worked out quite well. Over the course of 2.5 years, filled with seemingly endless trials, I came to realize that Christ had always been there for me. My friends, your challenges might not look like mine did, but the answer is always the same. The answer is Jesus Christ. Every challenge you will face is an opportunity to draw closer to the Savior and see Him perform miracles in your life. As President Jeffrey R. Holland has said, Christ knows better than all others that trials of life can be very deep, and we are not shallow people if we struggle with them. But He also knows that because He has suffered pains and afflictions and temptations of every kind, He can reach us and reassure us and strengthen us to be more than we could ever be and help us to do more than we could ever do. That is the promise of staying close to Him. Brothers and sisters, the Savior's tender invitation echoes through the ages. Have ye any that are sick among you, or that are afflicted in any manner, bring them hither, and I will heal them. His power to heal extends far beyond physical ailments. It reaches into the depths of our hearts, restoring hope, peace, and strength. I invite you to stay close to Him. Remember, He is the answer. He has overcome the world, and He will help you to overcome it too. And when the adversary whispers that you are alone or unworthy, or that Christ's love isn't for you, you will remember this truth. Christ's love is perfect and always within reach. He will never leave you alone to walk this life alone if you strive to walk with Him. Of this I testify in the name of Jesus Christ. Amen.
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5: It was the perfect setup for a little mini version of a religious war to plop a monastery like that in the middle of the Valley of Saints, as I call it. But instead, the exact opposite happened, because both of the groups were committed to the gospel mandate to love your neighbor as yourself. And they actually did that. They got to know each other as neighbors.
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7: On In Good Faith, it's our privilege to hear stories and accounts from believers told in their own words. Our hope is to listen with an open heart, celebrating the power of faith and belief and what those stories mean to the ones who tell them.
8: I'm speaking In Good Faith today with Michael Patrick O'Brien, Catholic writer and lawyer living in Salt Lake City, Utah. He wrote for his college newspaper while earning a government and theology degree from the University of Notre Dame and did movie reviews during law school. That could be a whole other subject, Mike.
5: Yes, it could be.
8: Whole other interview. During law school at the University of Utah, he's a partner at the law firm of Jones, Waldo, Holbrook, and McDonough. Mike is married to Vicky, a preschool teacher, and they have three adult children and one grandchild. Congrats on the grandchild.
5: Thank you. It truly is the best gig there is, I'm discovering. So.
8: So I'm wondering if I could go clear back to your book, which is called Monastery Mornings, My Unusual Childhood Among the Monks and Saints. Really a memoir of growing up. But also your growing up was very tied to this monastery up in the mountains above Ogden, Utah. And will you just tell me a short description of the place and the setting? It's all kind of magical to me.
5: It is magical. Of course, I appreciate it much more now than I did as a preteen and a teen. But it's this Trappist monastery set in the beautiful Ogden Valley in the southeastern corner, nestled up against the mountains. Spectacular views of Mount Ogden. The monks have 1,800 acres, primarily ranch land, but they cultivated about 800 acres with alfalfa and wheat, and they had honeybees, and their building was a recycled Quonset hut from World War II that they lived in supposedly temporarily, but it lasted 70 years. And they prayed and they worked and made an indelible impact on the world around them, believe it or not, from the lovely but small rural outpost of Huntsville, Utah.
8: And the chapel, everyone has seen a Quonset hut, but about 30 feet high.
5: Yes.
8: Beautiful stained glass windows, but it's a Quonset hut. So what a unique chapel for all of those years.
5: Yes, very unique. One of the writers from the Salt Lake Tribune who wrote on architecture for several years called it the only Quonset hut monastery in the world. And he didn't cite anything, but he's a credible source. And so I take him up on that. And I think, we're used to these spectacular Gothic stone monasteries. And here's this simple Quonset hut, set in the middle, dropped almost in the middle of this rural valley, full of Latter-day Saints. It is a magical place. It was a magical place.
8: At the time of your mother's divorce, or soon thereafter, she started taking you to early morning Mass.
5: Yes.
8: And I'm just guessing she had found a spiritual refuge and was hoping that you would.
5: Yes. We kind of stumbled upon the place. That generation liked to take drives. Gas was 30 cents a gallon. You may remember that as a kid as well.
8: If only.
5: If only, so one day she said, let's take a ride. And we did, and ended up in the Ogden Valley and saw a sign that said monastery with an arrow pointing a certain direction. And, good Irish Catholics, we followed the sign and ended up at Abbey of the Holy Trinity, went into the bookstore, my mother was looking for a book, and she said to one of the monks there, Brother Felix, can I tell you what I'm looking for? And he interrupted her and said, I know what you're looking for, the same as the rest of us, peace. And so from there, to steal a line from Casablanca, it was the beginning of a beautiful friendship. And we started going up there regularly, including the early morning mass. I wish I had spoken with her more about this before she passed away, but I think Mom thought that a place like that would be a refuge for me, the youngest of the family in the middle of what was a traumatic family divorce. And I think she was looking to maybe imitate the role that priests and nuns played in her life during her youthful traumas.
8: Sounds like it was a wise decision on her part.
5: She was a pretty smart woman, and she certainly got the family through a very difficult time, and I think is definitely one of the heroes of my story.
8: So the order of Trappist monks will have very early prayers.
5: Yes, very, very early, yes.
8: 3-something in the morning?
5: 3:30 a.m., yes.
8: Okay,
5: yes.
8: But with a commensurate bedtime as well.
5: Yeah,
8: so, okay.
5: Yes.
8: They have their order of prayers and services during the day. Is it typical that they have visitors like you and your mom dropping in, or is it mostly the monks?
5: Yes and no, in terms of typical to have visitors. Certainly a lot of people went there. A lot of people were touched by that place, by the monks, in very profound ways. But a lot of people were sort of what I call casual visitors, and we stuck it out. So after that first bookstore visit, we started going regularly 2 or 3 times a week. We would go to the prayer services. Never quite made the 3:30 a.m. one, even when I was staying up there one time. But we did make the 6:20 mass on a regular occasion. And I think because we came so frequently, the monks recognized us and started to feel comfortable interacting with us more. So we got sort of an insider status that a lot of the casual visitors don't get, including what it's like to be trying to focus on Mass at 6 in the morning.
8: I can see a child that age surrounded by believing people who are kind, thoughtful, and really drinking it all in. And then at some point, though, when do you decide what is actually your own belief? What was that process like for you?
5: Well,
8: Or was it just always a given?
5: No, it wasn't always a given. It's not even a given today, right? Faith is a daily choice, I think, especially, if you're a Catholic the last few years and you have to deal with the rather difficult and embarrassing child abuse scandal that we've all suffered through. But, there initially, it was just a cool place for a kid to be there. They had a farm, they had animals, they had chickens, they had cows. They let me drive a tractor.
8: The Trappist order, as I understand it, really is agrarian. It's based on agriculture, beekeeping, all of that.
5: Yes. Yeah, the monks believe, their Latin motto is ora et labora, right? Work and prayer, based on the rule of St. Benedict. And so they place their monasteries in very rural places, out-of-the-way places, because manual labor is very much a part of their life.
8: Did you write this book, Monastery Mornings, because it was closing? Like, then the history would be gone? What motivated you to sit down and start writing?
5: Well, a couple of reasons. Number one is the closure of the monastery. I learned it was closing, and it did close in 2017 because of the monks aged out of the ability to maintain a monastery. And as I mentioned, we had stumbled on this place, and I knew that wasn't going to be happening for people anymore, which was a tragic loss in my mind. These are wonderful men. They're too modest to tell their own story. I wanted their story to be told, so I decided I had the ability to tell it. So I did, and I want people to stumble on the monastery, if you will, perhaps by stumbling on my book. So that was one reason. But the other reason I call a bit of spiritual therapy, because at the same time I learned the monastery was closing, I was dealing with my own anger and frustration about the Catholic priest sex abuse scandal and almost left the church as a result of that through anger at the betrayal and the cover-up that occurred. And so writing this book was a form of spiritual therapy for me. I, in effect, had to go backwards in order to go forward with the church. And I had to remember the foundation I had that included many, many very, very good women and men who were nuns or priests or monks, who took care of me, who rescued me in some situations. And it was a reminder that, in life, in our religious life in particular, we have to separate the wheat from the chaff, right? The book helped me do that in terms of dealing with my own frustration with the scandal.
8: And lovely to be reminded of the vast majority of these dedicated folks and their goodness,
5: yes.
8: Kindness.
5: Yes.
8: Was that therapeutic in dealing with trauma in your own life?
5: It was, right? So, you know, there were some traumatic events that occurred to me as I was a child. And along with my mother, the monks were there to sort of pick me up and dust me off and put me back on track. And I think having that experience of dealing with trauma has certainly been a gift and a strength as I've gone through life, because life is about resilience, about getting up again after you've been knocked down. And certainly, you know, that experience of sorting through the good and the bad and continuing to take steps forward was essential to my own spiritual life and going forward with the church that had suffered from the scandals.
8: You quote Father Patrick.
5: Yes.
8: As saying, being alone is not being aloof.
5: Yes.
8: Many of us on first blush would think, okay, they're cutting themselves off from the world. Are they doing any good? You know, yes, they're praying. But this makes me think that they have something else in mind. Can you talk about the intent that you saw from the brothers there at the monastery?
5: Well, and it's interesting that you quote Father Patrick, because he is a perfect example of all of that. Mm. He's still alive. I just talked with him the other day.
8: Oh, wow.
5: Yeah, he calls himself the old man in the old folks' home and tells me, Mike, the first 100 years are the hardest. He's now 94. Survived COVID. I mean, he's the Energizer bunny. He keeps going. It would be harder to find a more devoted monk. He joined that monastery in 1950. The last thing he did before he left St. Louis was to watch Stan Musial hit a home run. Then he got on a train and joined the monastery in Utah, and he rarely left after that. But he had so much contact with other people. He worked in the bookstore in the reception room, and he loved to have visitors, you know, atheists, Catholics, Latter-day Saints, no matter what they were. And he would say to them, you know, when you walk through that door, Christ came into this room. So he was...
8: That's how he saw people.
5: That's how he saw people and still sees people. He was devoted to the contemplative life of prayer and meditation and solitude and silence and quiet. But he found his way to connect to the world. And in those few moments, you know, a few hours a day when he would do that, he would learn so much about people and what was going on in the world that he would take that back to his primary vocation, which was to pray for all of us. And in his alone time, he would not be aloof because he was thinking about us and praying for us and asking God to take care of us. Hmm. So they're withdrawn from the world and they're a part of the world at the same time. It's a rather wonderful combination of almost opposites, if you will, that they managed to pull off rather spectacularly.
8: I have this interesting image of two groups of pioneers. First, 1847, the Latter-day Saints come from what had been Illinois and then Iowa, Nebraska. And for a while, we're sort of threatened by the outside world, including the U.S. sending an army.
5: Yeah, yes. That's rather threatening.
8: So I think there had developed a little bit of this us against the world.
5: Yes.
8: Mentality. Then in what? 1940, 100 years later.
5: Yes.
8: Here come these monks out of nowhere, and they buy a whole bunch of land. And it sounds like there were suspicions at first, like, what are they coming to do to us?
5: There were a lot of suspicions. There was a petition to get rid of them. They had literally plopped a monastery into the backyard.
8: Which is so sad from people who had been persecuted.
5: Yes, yes. Well, it was a little mutual. You know, there were some suspicions on both sides. I'm actually working on a book on that very topic right now. We talk about it a little bit in the Monastery Mornings book. But they plopped this monastery in the backyard of President David O. McKay, who grew up in Huntsville, of course.
8: Yes.
5: And some of the things, Thomas Merton's journals chronicle the effort to build the Utah Monastery. And, you know, the abbot who led that effort was a wonderful man, but he said some rather negative things about the Latter-day Saints, including talking about, you know, praying for the temple to fall down when he drove past it in Salt Lake. And similarly, there were comments on the other side about, you know, the Church of the Abomination and the Antichrist. And so it was the perfect setup for, you know, a little mini version of a religious war, to plop a monastery like that in the middle of the Valley of Saints, as I call it. But instead, the exact opposite happened, because both of the groups were committed to the gospel mandate to love your neighbor as yourself. And they actually did that. They got to know each other as neighbors. The monks shared equipment and bought, you know, cattle with a neighbor. They actually paid for the mission of one of the neighbors with whom they were very, very close. And then that young man in turn named his first child after that monk when he returned from his mission. So it turned into this beautiful story of exactly how you go about loving your neighbors yourself.
8: Person by person.
5: Person by person. Encounter by encounter. And it was mutual. The Relief Society brought cakes and breads over twice a year on the feast days when the monks could eat them. The mayor of Huntsville, who was a descendant of David O. McKay, organized a group to help rebuild a barn that had collapsed under the snow. What could have been a very divisive moment in the valley turned out to be a very integrating moment, so that to this day, some of the people who are most sad about the departure of the monks are the saints.
8: Which is reflected in the title, Monastery Mornings, My Unusual Childhood Among the Monks and Saints.
5: Yes.
8: Saints, we associate with monks a lot, but with the Latter-day Saints, that's interesting. Because of the meaning of saints in the Catholic Church, your name for two of them, a Michael and a Patrick.
5: Yes, yes.
8: Do you have a saint that you hold in your heart as a favorite or a guide star, that kind of?
5: I'm lucky to have three that I hold that way. Obviously, you know, St. Michael the Archangel is a pretty impressive figure. I don't quite measure up to that on a regular basis. And Patrick, of course, with the Irish connection. Mm-hmm. But, you know, when Catholics are in their early teens, we go through a sacrament called confirmation, where we essentially renew our baptismal vows. And we take on the name of a saint at that point in time. And I took on the name Francis for Francis of Assisi. So that's my triumvirate, right? That's my trioka, Michael Patrick Francis O'Brien.
8: You could do worse than following in the footsteps of any of those.
5: I agree completely.
8: Because faith is a journey and a daily choice, as you said, and we have experiences that cause us to question and then search. We find answers. You must be in a different place spiritually in your faith journey than when you first started. What do you know now that you didn't know in your teens or 20s back then? Or what do you know or feel differently?
5: A lot, right? You know, I'm a big believer in evolution, and I like to think that I'm evolving regularly. There's still a lot to evolve, I believe. But, I mean, what I didn't know then that I know now is what a blessing it was for me to have the childhood that I had. You know, at the time, I was a little distressed about it. I didn't want to be the divorced kid. You know, I didn't want to be the kid.
8: Especially in the 70s.
5: And yes, the, yes. Yeah. I didn't want to be the kid without his father at, you know, games or school events. And so it was difficult. I felt put upon to have to deal with those adult issues at a young age. But somebody in another interview said to me once, boy, aren't you glad that happened to you, though? Because otherwise you wouldn't have been able to have this childhood that turned out to be so wonderful. And it was wonderful and unique. I didn't appreciate it at the time. And I think part of the process of writing the book was an expression of appreciation for what a gift it was. So that's certainly something I know differently now than I did then, is that, you know, these were men who created almost an imprint upon me that I didn't realize at the time. I didn't take the vows that they took, but as I thought about it, the vows that they took are some of the governing principles in my own life.
8: Will you mention those five vows?
5: Sure, sure. So the monks take a vow of obedience, a vow of celibacy, a vow of poverty, a vow of stability, and a vow of conversion of manners, as they call it. And for me, I had to translate those, obviously, as a monk in the world. And stability, well, I should start with obedience. Obedience comes from the word to listen. So I don't have an abbot that I, you know, have to obey in my life. But I've learned that listening to others, you know, taking a vow of listening, if you will, is a pathway to a better life. Poverty, I don't live in poverty, right? I have a good job and, you know, we live in relative comfort. So I had to translate that vow into another phrase, and I chose simplicity. Simplicity and compassion. I can live a more simple and compassionate life. clearly, as a father and a grandfather, I didn't take a vow of celibacy. So what does that mean in the world for me? For me, it means devotion. Devotion in your relationship to others. Stability. The monks take a vow to live in the same monastery the rest of their life. And that's an impossible vow for me to take. But I can translate that into the notion of community. I can try to establish communities with whom I have stable relationships and with whom I give and share the Christian life. And then conversion of manners, the last vow the monks take, essentially says they promise to live their life as a part of self-growth and self-inspection and to become better people at the end of the process than they were at the beginning. You know, almost a Socratic knowledge, right, of knowing what you don't know and trying to grow through that process. So for me, that's how I've translated the last vow, which is try to be a better person every day. You know, it's always going to be a two steps forward, one step back process because we're imperfect beings. But through those five vows, I've noticed, again in writing the book, that they created this pathway for me for how to live in the world, how to interact in the world, and how to develop a spiritual life.
8: Did your spiritual life affect the profession you did go into, your vocation, and even within that, the subspecialty that you have?
5: Yes. So lawyers aren't exactly known as the most compassionate creatures in the world,
8: oh,
5: are they?
8: Oh, come on.
5: Yes, I think it did. You know, I mean, I'm a strong believer that I can be a zealous advocate for my clients, but do it in a civil way, in a way that's ethical, with integrity, right? Which means, you know, when you're wrong, maybe the advice you give to your client is, you know, we need to fix this problem. Something went wrong here, and we need to resolve it. When you're right, you can defend your client in a righteous way, but also in a way that doesn't denigrate other people. So I think that it certainly has influenced how I go about my profession. It certainly hasn't been an impediment. There is proof out there you can be an ethical, compassionate lawyer, and I'm not the only example of that, thankfully, despite all the lawyer jokes to the contrary.
8: And you talked about working to establish community, which leads me to maybe two questions. One is, if you have a current religious community, and what does that mean? Why be in one? And in the community at large, what kind of communities are you thinking of when you say that?
5: Great question. So I do have a church community. We belong to St. Thomas More Parish in Cottonwood Heights. It's a wonderful community, very committed to developing the spiritual life as well as following the mandate of the gospel to love others as you love yourself. So there's a very strong social justice component to the parish and lots of wonderful activities. So it's been a very good community for us. We've been with that community for 30 years. We raised our three children.
8: Your stability, Val.
5: There's the stability, exactly. And so what I also like about the community is, you know, it's not a Catholic ghetto. A lot of Catholics in Utah especially sort of willingly choose to live in a Catholic ghetto where the only people they interact with are other Catholics. And I don't know if it's done out of fear or, you know, out of a desire to be around people who you feel more comfortable with. Mm. We've tried really hard to do the exact opposite and to immerse our kids and ourselves in not just our Catholic community but the world around us. So our kids did go to Catholic schools, but they also went to the University of Utah. You know, they participated in many, many programs where they met many people who were not like them. And our church itself is about 100 steps away from a ward house of the Church of Jesus Christ of Latter-day Saints. And they have a wonderful relationship. The choirs do programs together. They do a Christmas concert and they switch off the venue. Some years it's at our church. This year it's at the ward house. They do social justice projects together.
8: I'm thinking you have better acoustics.
5: Well,
8: for a choir.
5: That may well be true. We have a beautiful church and the music is very, very uplifting there. But, you know, it's an example, I think, of what you referred to earlier about, you know, being stable and rooted in your own community, but not being aloof from the rest of the world around you. So maybe it's yet another example of an imprint from the monks upon my own life.
8: Towards the end of your book, you speak of this monastery as a place that you arrived at without a father and left with several of them.
5: Yes.
8: And that's kind of, I think, maybe a beautiful summation of what your experience was from what I read.
5: Yes.
8: Also, piggybacking on that, with faith as a choice, even a daily choice to believe, are there reasons why you profess a belief in God or the divine?
5: Yes. And I write about this in the book, too. When I was at Notre Dame, I had a second major in theology. Again, the monk in me comes out. And I took a class called Church Evolution, which is essentially the history of the Catholic Church in 1 year. You know, so we would cover 200 years every week, right? Or, because, you know, it's 2,000 years of history. It's a difficult and sordid and imperfect history, right? I mean, there's popes who are less than saintly. There's inquisitions. There's corruption. And you read through that history and you can become discouraged. But then you also see stories and examples of the exact opposite. You see stories like Francis of Assisi, right, giving up everything to care for the poor. You see stories like Mother Teresa of Calcutta, who visited Holy Trinity 50 years ago here in Utah. And for me, taking that course, I realized that despite the best efforts of us humans to screw up the message remains and gets stronger with time. And what is that message? It's love. Right? It's love your neighbor. Love God, love your neighbor as yourself. You know, St. Paul, right? The three greatest virtues are hope, faith, and love. And the greatest of these is love, right? It's the Beatitudes, the Sermon on the Mount. It's love one another. That's the core message of religion for me, that if we're not loving others, no matter who they are, we are not following our religion. And that's true in my study, in almost every single religion. I see it every day with my friends who are Latter-day Saints. I see it with my friends who are Protestants. And I see it with my friends who are Catholics. And that's what keeps me connected to religion, is love.
8: Since the monastery has shut down, have you been back?
5: I have been back. I established a friendship with the man who owns the monastery now, who's a wonderful person. And I call him the unexpected novice, because he's carrying on the legacy of the monks. But he's not a monk. He's married, and he actually served a Latter-day Saint mission to Santa Rosa, California. Yet here he is. He bought the land to preserve it. He is very good friends with the monks. He's doing what he can to preserve their legacy. And we've developed a close friendship. We call it the Monk Nerd Club. And I regularly talk with him and visit with him. We bring the monks back up there for barbecues. His wife, Elaine, makes a delicious potato salad that the monks are addicted to. Bill and Elaine White are wonderful examples of people loving one another as they would love themselves. And they're putting the land under a conservation easement so that it continues to be used for agriculture. So I'm very blessed to have that friendship and to be able to go up there whenever I want. It's different, but it's different in a good way, too. It's new, but it's evolving, and it's wonderful to see that, you know, the spirit of the monks live on in the place.
8: That's beautiful. Michael Patrick O'Brien, Mike, thank you for speaking with me today in good faith.
5: Yeah, thank you for inviting me.
8: That's our time for today. Thanks to Michael O'Brien, author of Monastery Mornings, for generously sharing his faith and his stories. This interview was edited for length. 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We have a new episode every Sunday. 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I'm Stephen Cap Perry. I hope you'll join me again soon, right here, in Good Faith.

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12: BBC News with Emily Thomas. Spain's Prime Minister Pedro Sanchez has called a snap election. His announcement comes after his minority government's measures to tackle Spain's housing crisis were rejected by Parliament last Friday. In a televised speech, Mr. Sanchez said he wanted to obtain a broader majority in Parliament to push through reforms.
13: I have decided to convene an extraordinary council of ministers this very morning to dissolve the Spanish Parliament and call a general election to be held on Sunday the 29th of November, in accordance with the timeframes laid down by law. The time has therefore come for the people of Spain to decide what future you want for yourselves and for your country.
12: Yemen's government forces say they've begun an offensive on the capital, Sana'a, in an effort to retake the city from the Iran-backed Houthi movement. A Houthi-affiliated TV station reported a Saudi attack on Sana'a. Mimi Swaby has more.
14: The offensive comes after a Saudi-led coalition said it hit hundreds of targets as it attempts to reverse Houthi advances made last month. Yemeni officials say its forces seized control of positions on the Bab el-Mandab Strait as it drove Houthi fighters away from the strategic waterway at the entrance of the Red Sea. But security sources say the Iran-backed Houthis have continued to make gains. On Sunday, they were reported to have encircled the city of Taiz, where the Saudi-backed government is based. A strong response was expected from Yemen's government, backed by Saudi Arabia, after last month's lightning offensive by the Houthis.
12: The Nobel Prize in Medicine has been awarded to an American neuroscientist and two German biophysicists. The laureates, Carl Diceroth, Peter Hagemann and Georg Nagel, were selected by the Swedish Nobel Assembly for their work in the field of optogenetics. The method makes it possible to show how nerve cells shape memories, feelings and behaviours in the living brain. This report from Fergus Walsh.
15: The field of optogenetics was born when Peter Hagemann and Georg Nagel discovered a protein in a single-celled alga that enabled it to swim towards a light source. Carl Diceroth worked out how to use this light-controlled protein to switch on nerve cells in the brains of mice. The Nobel Committee said using light, scientists can now bring memories to life, create feelings and study neurons involved in psychiatric and neurological disorders.
12: A 15-year-old student in France has had his hand blown off during a demonstration against education standards. A local official in Lens said the boy had picked up a police stun grenade. Hundreds of schools across France are fully or partially closed because of the demonstrations, which began last month. In Paris, three separate fires broke out at a high school, forcing the evacuation of around 100 pupils. World News from the BBC.

0: Welcome to The Lisa Show, where we take a good look at life. Hey, it's Lisa. I haven't introduced myself in a while, so in case you're new here, I'm Lisa Valentine Clark. I'm a writer, comedian, mother of five, and solo parent. And specifically relevant to today's episode, I'm an actor. And I always say that sort of tongue-in-cheek because I really don't know how I got here. My degree is English. I started out as a teacher. Fast forward, I've done a few movies, commercials, and maybe the hardest acting job of all, pretending to agree with my children who think that they can convert me to liking video games. I don't want to play Mario Kart, but they just think that if they get me to play enough times, I will like it. And it's just not something that I care for, but it's so sweet that they keep trying that I just play along at this point. Life is weird, man. Acting has been a crazy whirlwind that also gave me a chance to make some really cool friends. Actually, that's probably the best part. Bart Johnson is one of those friends. You probably recognize him. He's done a bunch of stuff, super talented. And yes, he is Coach Bolton in High School Musical. Remember Troy's dad who tried to keep him away from Gabriella and the musical theater because he needed to get the big basketball scholarship? That's my friend Bart. In a beautiful twist of irony, he actually does coach sports in real life as a volunteer. But unlike his character, he's very supportive of the arts, which makes sense. He's a full-time Hollywood actor, but it was so funny because even though we talked about High School Musical, of course, and you're going to hear some of that, some really cool stuff, you should have seen his eyes light up when I asked him about being a kids soccer coach. So pull up a Ziploc of orange slices and prepare yourself for rapid-fire life lessons from a great coach, on screen and off, Bart Johnson.
1: Is this happening now?
0: Oh, yeah, this is happening.
1: Oh, my gosh, jeez, all right, okay.
0: I mean, we'll edit this and me stumbling over all of this.
1: But, you know, instead of anything. I love how you say stuff. Yeah, sounds great.
0: You're so nice. Well, instead of reading your resume, you've done all these amazing things. Like, when somebody's like, oh, nice to meet you, Bart. Like, how do you introduce yourself?
1: I don't know. I don't really know. I mean, gosh, I'm not sure. I guess it depends where I'm at. I spent a lot of time coaching my kids' soccer teams. So it's part of my identity now, you know? It's like, hey, coach.
0: That.
1: And I'm like, oh, so now I'm a coach to like half the people live in Burbank in LA. And then the other, so I'll drive down the street and people are like, hey, coach. And I don't know if it's my Wildcats or if it's my soccer team. So that's kind of a fun thing. Well, I'm a dad. My favorite job in the whole entire world is being a dad, three kids.
0: I love that.
1: All redheads, so just little firecrackers.
0: Just so fun.
1: The best. And my wife's redhead, so, you know, it's kind of it's easy to keep track of them. Gosh, Lisa, I guess I don't ever describe myself. I was born. Let's start at the beginning, shall we?
0: Let's go back it up.
1: Let's back it up.
0: I love it. Let's get to know who we really are.
1: Maybe by the end of the podcast, I'll figure out how to introduce myself to people because I didn't realize I was so bad at that. Who would have known? I was born in Hollywood, California, raised in Los Angeles till I was 14. And when I was 14 years old, my dad, who always wanted to be a cowboy, moved us up to Midway, Utah. And I went to high school at Wasatch and got beat up by the Cowboys up there. Long story.
0: Really?
1: Yeah, well, it was a different time back then.
0: Yeah, it was.
1: I had like bleached hair, you know, I was like looking like Depeche Mode, you know, and it was like that was not cool for Cowboys. So they welcomed me with some fists in the face.
0: With a little 1-2.
1: Yeah, but I loved it. I totally loved it. It was a great experience in my life living up here in Utah and became an avid skier and all that kind of stuff. And one night I was driving home and I fell asleep and I rolled my car. And I have this big scar on my elbow here that I can't show you. You just got to believe me because
0: I believe you.
1: But I got the acting bug in high school. I did all the school plays up there. And I'm reading West Side Story. Did the Officer Krumpke song in West Side Story, which is a really fun song. And I remember this guy, Big Al, Alvin Bluth. He came backstage. He goes, Bart, you know, you could do this. You could do this for a living. And I was like, is that what? Can't you? That seemed ridiculous. And then post-mission, I go visit my mom on the set of Newsies. You know, the Newsies, the musical.
0: Oh, yeah. Everyone knows that.
1: Yeah. So now, by this time, I'm doing a bunch of theater. And I went and visited her. And I meet the cast. She was the hairstylist. She'd been working with Kenny Ortega for a while. And I met the cast, and I meet Christian Bale and David Moscow and Ellie Keats. And they're like all my age. And they're like, got the coolest job in the world. And I was like, hang on a second. And I start hanging out with Ellie Keats while we were shooting. So that like really kind of got under my skin. I was seeing like these young professionals like having real careers as actors. So when I got back to Utah, that's when all that happened. I'm doing theater up here and rolled the car, and I'd done a guest star on this TV show that came through town. Anyway, it just kind of all like the stars aligned, and this guy, Don Harvey, he went to Yale School of Drama, and he's up here doing this cool TV show. And he said, hey, man, you're great in this show. I've got a room for rent at my house in Echo Park in LA, and we're doing this play in Santa Monica. Why don't you come down and do this play with us? So I was like, okay, opportunity knocks. So I packed up my car, and my parents said, you know, you can't be a successful actor without a degree. You have to go to college. And I was like, I'm pretty sure that's not how it
2: works. Is that
1: really? I don't remember that thing. So they tried their best, but I broke their hearts, and I just so disappointed them. And I went to LA, and I didn't know anybody. I didn't have any contacts. I didn't know a soul in the business, really.
2: What gave you the guts just to go for it and say, I know this is what you want me to do, parents, college degree, great idea, but I'm going to do this.
1: I don't know what I was thinking, really. I was so confident, though. I had all the confidence in the world, and I just loved it. I loved everything about it. I loved being on set, the movie life. I loved theater. I loved doing shows. I loved performing, like all that stuff. But I also really loved movies. Like I'm just obsessed about movies. I could hang out on set. I still like that. Like after all these years, like 30 whatever years later.
2: Yeah, you're not sick of it.
1: No, and like I get when I rap, they say, you know, Bart, you can go home now. I'm like, can I hang out?
2: What are you guys doing?
1: Can I operate the camera on this? They let me operate the camera. It's the best.
2: Oh, you know, my gosh.
1: Stuff you get away with when you're one of the actors, you know?
2: Yeah, they love that.
1: Oh, they love it. I try not to overstep my bounds. I probably get a little obnoxious sometimes. But I just loved it. And I was super confident. I don't know why I was so, I don't know where that came from.
2: But I mean, because don't you like look back on that now, like as an adult where you are and you realize you have more life experience where you're like, life is so precarious and wow, I can't believe I just did that.
1: Yeah.
2: Like, good for you.
1: No, for real. Yeah, that's true. Yeah, because I just didn't have any contacts at all. I didn't know anybody.
2: But you got a manager.
1: You know, my mom did more committee. She was a hairstylist in more committee.
2: That's so
1: and
2: cool.
1: So she's going.
2: Lead with that when you introduce yourself.
1: I know, it's cool.
2: Worked on Mork and Mindy.
1: I know. I remember doing the Nanu Nanu shake with Mork with Robin Williams in his costume and being like, oh, he's cool. Oh, this is the best. He was so nice to everybody. You know, he was the best. When I went to LA, my mom said, I got one phone number for you. It was Pam Dauber who played Mindy on Mork and Mindy. And so I called Pam Dauber. And I said, hey, you probably don't remember me, but I was 3 years old, whatever, 5 years old on your show. And she's like, of course. She stayed in touch with my mom. She says, my mom was her hairstylist. So she said, I know one manager. He takes young talent and develops people. His name's Terrence Hines. I'll set you up a meeting. I said, oh, God, I love it. So I go to Terrence Hines. I do a monologue. I sit on his floor. I cry. And he signed me on the spot. He said, don't go see anybody else. I want you to sign this contract. He set me up with an agent. And I started auditioning. And I get my very first job. This is where I'm going. This is the end of the story here.
2: Totally.
1: I get my very first job as an actor. It's a small part on a big movie called Mi Familia. Francis Ford Coppola produced it, which is incredible. And J-Lo was in it before she was J-Lo. It's Isai Morales and Everest James Olmos. A really cool cast. And I meet my father-in-law. Well, I meet a guy named Ernie Lively, this other actor, and he says, I want you to meet my daughter. He's this big, gruff guy. I was like, oh, heck no, dude. Because I was not expecting much on the other end. But anyway, he asked me what I want to do for a living. And I said, well, I want to, what do you mean? I would be an actor. You know, he's like, how are you going to pay your bills? I'm like, I'm doing it. And he's like, okay, kid, but like this month, like how are you going to pay? And I was like, well, you know, I would like to teach acting class to kids. And he said, well, I have a school. I have an acting class. Why don't you come by and I'll try you out. Come by on Saturday. So I'm like, okay. So I go by on Saturday to go teach class. Blake Lively's in his class. That's his daughter. She was like six, seven years old. And the class went great. And he's like, you got a job. So I started teaching class every Saturday. And then about 2 months later, in walks his daughter, Robin Lively. And I said, oh my gosh, I'm going to marry her. And I know that kind of sounds like a BYU thing to say, I think. But it's like, I've never said, I swear, promise, I've never said it before. But you know, you know. And I was like, I'm going to marry her. I told my family. I told my friends. I told everyone. She didn't know who I was. She couldn't care less who I was. And it was like 2.5 years of stalking her before she realized I had a name. Yeah. No, honestly, it really was. It really was. But anyway, that's the quick.
2: I love
1: long
2: that
1: version of that.
2: It's a quick,
1: story.
2: Long version, but there's so much in it. Okay. So this, I want to go back to this idea of confidence and knowing what you want to do. Something that I have observed in like raising my kids and just in working with young adults is that it seems to me, and this could be just my perspective, that kids today, which
1: let's
2: I don't
1: talk
2: really
1: about that.
2: Like.
1: We both have a good couple of parents here.
2: Yeah, a couple of seasoned parents here don't have that kind of like, yeah, I'm just going to go do it kind of attitude. And I find that it is very helpful, whether things work out for you or not, it can serve you well in your life. Mm. I have found that that is a core principle. How do you communicate that to, if you're coaching soccer or you're being a dad, how do you communicate, hey, you got to believe in yourself and go for what you want in a way that resonates with them?
1: You're in my wheelhouse now. I love this subject. I think it's amazing. So in the 14 years I've been teaching, you know, soccer, coaching soccer, volunteer, you know, I'm just a volunteer, amateur. But I've realized that in team sports, there's a million life lessons in team sports.
2: Right.
1: But only if someone's there to point them out. Because the kids are not, the stories are just passing you by. But if you can get the kids' attention, sit down, guys, there's a lesson here. Like, let's learn from this loss.
2: Yes.
1: Like, look how, you know, and we kind of explore this and get these, like, deep conversations. And I'm hoping some of it like penetrates into their brains, but it's a great opportunity to learn about your mental game. You know, when you start losing a game and you have that locker room talk, you have the halftime talk, and you see that they're defeated. And I was like, how do you think you're going to play the second half with your mental game like this? Like you're defeated, like your confidence is gone. You got to have that mental game peak. You got, there's a lot of things you can't control, but you can come out with a 10 out of 10. You could be a level 10 with that confidence and know where you're going, know what you want to do, feeling good about it. Like, if you feel great, you're going to play great. If you feel amazing, you're going to play amazing. You're not going to like feel crappy, but somehow play amazing. And you see it. I think you see it like so much in soccer, especially because the score doesn't always, it's not always like the score doesn't really represent the game always.
2: No, and it doesn't represent because it's such a like a low point scoring game. It doesn't always reflect like effort. And, yes.
1: Right. So you really have to watch the game and you can't judge the game on the points. And you really, sometimes you can't really judge a single game on the win or loss. It's
2: Tell me more about that because I feel like there's a huge life lesson in this.
1: There's a huge life lesson
2: about perspective.
1: Yeah, like let's use the opposite. Basketball, it's such a high scoring game.
2: Oh yeah,
1: you know that the score really reflects how you play the whole entire game. But in soccer, the whole entire game can be won or lost by one lucky point. Like you let your defense down one time and it could be, yeah, I guess maybe the same could be said about a really close basketball game, you know, but you could outplay a team the whole entire game and still lose.
2: Yes.
1: But if you know what you're looking for and you know you're watching, you know, like, okay, well, it doesn't matter. Like we are so good. We're playing so well. Like we're so together, so connected. Like overall, we're going to kill in the season. And that you just have to know, like you take your loss and say, you got to shrug it off. You can't let it beat your mental game.
2: Yeah.
1: You know, and there you go. There goes the mental game comes into play there. Like we lost. And then how much is that going to get you down? How much are you going to beat yourself up about that?
2: Yeah.
1: You know? And so I kind of get into this a lot and I bring it right into my kids. You know, what do you say when you talk to yourself? You know, what are you going to say when you walk off that field? Like how long does it take you to get back up to that strong mental game where you're really confident? Because when you're like you feel so good about yourself, you're going to take more chances. You're going to play harder. You're going to burn this guy. You're going to go after that ball a little bit more. You're going to go try to win those 50-50 balls where you might not go after a 50-50 ball. Like, you know, if your confidence is low. So I think there's like that, those life lessons, they just go right into real life.
2: Yeah. Oh, I love that. You're listening to The Lisa Show. We'll be right back.
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2: Welcome back to the Lisa Show. Okay, yeah. So you're coaching a game with these kids, and you can tell they're not feeling it. They're getting beat on the field. They feel discouraged and hopeful. And you talk to them about like a strong mental game. If this is something totally foreign to them, then how do you communicate that? Like, you got to change what you're saying in your head. How do you get them to do that?
1: Well, that's actually a terrific point, because I don't think there's anything you can say in that moment to make a huge, massive impact.
2: Really?
1: I don't think so I look at those things and say, this isn't a one-time speech. This isn't like, I'm going to kill them with the speech. No, this is a campaign. I've got all season long to teach them how to work on that mental game and remind them and point out, look at this and look at that. Now look at this. Let's analyze how you played the first half. Game's over. How'd you play that second half? You know, and like really, really get them to start really thinking. So it kind of opens up that opportunity to really point out. Then you've earned the right, like towards the end of the season, if they're down. Now I could give a halftime speech that has some impact and they really like, I get it. I could see it now. So I think, and maybe that's a life lesson for parents too. Like,
2: I do think so.
1: A quick correct on the kids. I mean, how often does that happen?
2: You know, right?
1: It's a campaign.
2: Not off.
1: No.
2: Doesn't work as much as like, I'm on your team.
1: Yeah. So like a campaign, like, you know, think about if you want to make an impact on someone, it has to be a campaign. You have to be consistent. You have to be patient. You have to work a long time on this thing. And then over the course of time, if you're effective, you'll see some good change. So that's how I've That's how I've done it.
2: That's good. That long game. That's harder.
1: Yeah, that's true.
2: But more effective.
1: Yeah, way more effective. If you're committed to results, if you really want to get the results, then you're willing to do that. You know, I've talked to some people, they're like having a problem with their family or their siblings or something. Mm-hmm. I'm like, I'm going to just write this email. I'm going to send this text. I'm going to work on it, but it's going to be a doozy. It's going to be a zinger. I'm going to really like it. It's going to change. And I'm like, look, nothing's going to change. Like the most perfectly penned email or the most precise, bold.

0: and mail that letter and be right. Or you could fold that letter, put it in your drawer and maintain a relationship with that person and you get to choose. She was like, oh, I hate that you're right. And that letter is in her drawer.
1: You know, in that situation, I always say, like, look, if it makes you feel better, great. But if you're expecting a result from it, don't send it.
0: Yeah.
1: You know, and, unless it's somebody that you really want to get into the weeds with and work, you know, spend a few years digging in the, you know, like, I want to really connect with this. But you got your own family, your own kids. Yeah. And you're, oh, yeah. How much time you got?
0: It's a lot. I know, right? And where are you going to put your energies in it?
1: Yeah.
0: So have you maintained this kind of attitude in this long game, like for yourself over a career that is quite difficult? Like when someone says, like you and I did a movie together, like we kind of, I do this like kind of on the side. You're doing it like full time. It's not for the faint of heart. It's not consistent. It's not reliable. How do you maintain that kind of like positivity and long game of just sort of encouragement for yourself? Who does that for you, or do you do that internally?
1: By the way, we did do a movie together.
0: We did.
1: We haven't really talked about that, you know,
0: but it's fun to say. Like,
1: we did a picture together in Hawaii a few years ago.
0: My favorite part is when we were shooting outside of this like gorgeous, ridiculous
1: house on the North Shore.
0: On the it was like an open landscape. So, and we're having this gorgeous sushi dinner, and like you and I are just having a conversation. We forget like we're in a movie or whatever. And you're like, "Are you going to eat that? Are you going to eat that?" And you ate all my sushi. It was so funny.
1: Was it in the scene? Like cameras are rolling.
0: We had a good time. That's one of my point. And then it ends up being like that scene is just like a montage, you know, like, but it's just you and me just shoving sushi in our mouth. We're like, oh, we need a reset there. That was so fun.
1: That's so good. I love eating good food in a movie because they have to keep bringing it. I was like, yes, life hack.
0: I was like, I got to pace myself. I can't keep up with this guy.
1: Like, awesome. I want to get in trouble here as well. And I want to be so stuffful.
0: So fun. Oh, but you so have fun. This joy, like what you described at the beginning of our conversation of like, I just love movies. I just want to be a part of it. I just want to be on set. I can, that is 100% true from my perspective, having been on some sets with you. Like you just love it and you have that main, and you're not faking it. This is who you really are. How do you maintain that?
1: Like through all the rejection and well, this, first
0: man,
1: of all, I should say.
0: Through all of it.
1: As
0: COVID,
1: you know.
0: The industry changing. You know, acting, and acting is just asking to be judged over and over again.
1: Yeah. It's a game
0: personal.
1: Of rejection.
0: Yes.
1: And it is personal. It's funny. I'm talking to a buddy of mine who's in a sort of a sales kind of position, but it's like, you're going to sell on yourself. So they're looking at your face going, no, not you. I don't like how you look.
0: Anyone but you. You're like, ooh, sorry.
1: You're not pretty enough.
0: Right. And you're just like, I don't know. But I want it really badly.
1: Yeah. No, you're not talented enough. No, it's funny you should say it, because literally on the way over here, my agent called and said, check your email. And I'm like, oh, I'm so excited, because I've been up for these couple of these jobs. I was up for this like, series regular job on this new Yellowstone show called Why Marshals. And I was like, oh my gosh, I've been so excited about this. And I look up the email, it says, you can remove the pin from Bart. I'm like, oh. You give me a heads up.
0: Agent tell you, check your email.
1: Check your email.
0: Nicer, but it's not the industry. But you know what? Like, 15 minutes later after reading that email, we're laughing about it.
1: That's true. You got to laugh about it. I mean, I heard this greatest quote. Like, 10 years from now, you're going to be laughing about this. So why wait? You know, it's so much easier to.
0: I always say, if I write another book, that the title is going to be "It Wasn't Funny at the Time," all about, you know, tragedy and triumph, whatever that means. And if you just wait long enough, anything, pretty much anything, maybe one or two things, no, but pretty much anything can be kind of funny.
1: Yeah. Meanwhile, you're losing your home and don't have a mortgage payment. Yeah. No. It's a rough business. It really is a rough industry. I just saw the statistic that says 97% of actors in the union. They're paying their union, their SAG dues, make less than $12,000 a year. So they have obviously everybody
0: 97%.
1: Has 97%.
0: Yeah. Ooh, I didn't realize it was that high.
1: Isn't that crazy?
0: That is crazy. It's an industry then where if you say, I'm a full-time professional actor, you are not making a livable wage.
1: Yeah. And then you go to LA and it's not a joke. It's like literally there's a million people try to be actors in LA, in a city of 14 million people. Every restaurant, every waiter, everybody, anywhere you go in LA, like, and they're trained, and they're from New York, and they're trained in London, and they're, I mean, these are people that have made great

0: sacrifices, really well prepared, and everybody wants that job that you're up for. So the competition's nuts. It is a little crazy. I'm talking myself out of my job. Maybe I shouldn't be. What am I doing?
1: But you do more than one thing. And that was another thing that I wanted to ask you about not being able to sort of be an all or nothing kind of person. Mm. And have you always been like that, or why? What drew you to that?
0: Mm. Well, I really make my living as an actor. But what I've noticed is, well, like I made my first movie. The year I made my first movie as a writer director, I got High School Musical. Like, and why? Well, why would that happen? Like, why when I'm so busy and don't have time for something, I get like this big job? It doesn't make any sense.
1: Yeah.
0: And something about it makes a lot of sense. It's like, as soon as you start doing something creative and writing and directing or creating your own project, things just happen. I don't know how to put a finger on that, but it's like something about the energy you're creating, or you're like excited about something else that's a lateral kind of, energy or something. I don't know what it is, but it's just things kind of happen. And then it's like, I was so excited about that movie. I was like, I really don't care about these jobs. I couldn't care less about these jobs. I know this is going to be an amazing thing that's going to blow away these other jobs. And so it's just like, I don't know. They just come. It's a weird thing.
1: That's so interesting. Of all of the jobs that you've done, what has been, and maybe I shouldn't ask you this, so of course I'm going to.
0: Yeah, you should.
1: But what have been your favorite, most meaningful projects that you've ever done? Like, you know, maybe something that you were surprised by, or a project that changed you in a way that you weren't anticipating. Because I think with art, there's always this like sort of like element that we can't really like plan for.
0: Yeah, absolutely. I mean, if you say surprise, it has to be High School Musical. That was like the biggest surprise.
1: Yeah, that's true.
0: For so many, I mean, what a shocker. When I took the job, I thought it was just a little movie I was going to do for the summer that I got to work with Kenny Ortega.
1: Yeah, that's true.
0: Yeah, I mean, when he called me and asked me to audition for this thing, he said it was a little Disney Channel movie. It didn't have a name yet. They're just calling it High School Musical until they come up with a name. And it was going to be this just a little movie that no one was going to see, but it was going to be really fun. And we're going to go to Utah. And he goes, I know you love Utah. And I said, you're right. Let's do it. First of all, I would have done anything Kenny Ortega asked me to do, because I think he's like the greatest. I mean, he did Newsies, Hocus Pocus. He's choreographed Michael Jackson for 14 years.
1: Come on.
0: Choreographed Dirty Dancing and Xanadu. Like all the coolest. He's the coolest. So I would have said yes to anything. But this little movie came along, and I'm like, I get to do a movie, hang out with Kenny in Utah? Like, come on, let's go. So at the time, I thought it was just another, like everybody did, we just thought it was another Disney Channel movie was going to come and go. That was it.
1: Oh, and it did not come and go.
0: It did not. No, it did not. Yeah.
1: And what's so funny now is I got to be friends sort of later, and when we're out, you know, with a group of friends or doing stuff like that, hey, coach.
0: Yeah.
1: Everywhere we go.
0: Yeah. No, it's...
1: The longevity of it is a different sort of
0: thing
1: for an actor.
0: And I'm so grateful. Like, I have a deeper sense of gratitude because the fans are... It hits different. When I had other shows...
1: Yeah.
0: Like, people that watch the show, they're like, I love that show, man. It's awesome. That's cool. You know, I love it. You know, hey, that one scene where you... Well, you know, whatever. They have something fun to say about it. And I love that. It's awesome. This is different, though, because people, they start their sentence so many times with like, you don't understand. Coach, let me tell you something. And then I'm just like, bring it on, bring it on. I want to hear this stuff. Let me hear it. And I just hear the greatest stories of like when we were a kid, we got together and we do this and this, or sometimes really serious. Like, I didn't know who I was. And I have
1: really?
0: Oh, my gosh, man, they're struggling with some stuff. And like, you know, and I didn't have a good home life. I didn't have parents. And I didn't, you know, my parents were really like abusive. And then like get emotional with you, like
1: wow.
0: This brought me like hope and like joy, and like the songs, they resonate and made me feel loved and connected. Just like, oh my gosh, I could like, I literally like, I'm crying on the sidewalk talking to somebody.
1: Yeah.
0: They've been so nice to me. I do some silly thing on social media and I should be mocked for it or made fun of. And they're not, they're like, let's go, coach. Like everybody's so kind. It's like, You know, I figure like all famous people must have like 10% of their messages are going to be hate. Like that's just a general rule, I think, maybe. Sure. Like get that in
1: your
0: head.
1: For some, more than that.
0: Some, I think, definitely a lot more of that. Or if they really like you, you know, maybe a little less. But I swear, I feel like I'm at like 99.9%. Just like the nicest comments. It's so nice.
1: You've created this like this big momentum on social media of positivity for that. And I've seen like sometimes like you give pep talks to your wildcats or like you're just like encouragement and things like that, and you've created a community for that. What does that mean to you personally?
0: Man, it means everything to me. I mean, if I have anyone's ear and I could make any kind of impact, it makes me feel so good to say something. And then sometimes nobody responds. Like I'll get a zero response. And then someone will comment to me in person and go, man, you did those, you know, like during COVID when you did like, we're all in this together Thursdays or whatever. I was doing this thing where I was like, hey, how's everybody doing? Like, how's everybody getting by? You okay? Or, you know, and that, I think that's when
1: I
0: started.
1: Those.
0: Oh, did you? See,
1: COVID was the worst for me.
0: The worst, yeah.
1: Like, it was horrible. And just being able to see, you know, my friends or be able to have any sort of encouragement, I just drink it up.
0: Mm.
1: I hate to put you on the spot, but I'm going to. The beginning of the year is kind of emotional because I think, oh, what have I done last year? Where am I going to go this year? You know, and okay, I got to, like, keep my head in the game.
0: Yeah,
1: kind of thing.
0: You do. Yes.
1: Could you give a little mini cameo to the Lisa Show listeners?
0: I would love to.
1: I would love that.
0: It's so easy for me. I could do that. Can I take the next hour?
1: Yeah.
0: This is what I would say. It's like, there's a whole variety of things you could be thinking about. Something my dad always told me, he always said, stand guard the portal of your mind. And I've been thinking about that for 20 years. Like, what does that mean? Stand guard the portal of your mind. Well, I always imagine like there's a portal right like up my temple for some reason, and like that's where stuff goes in my brain, and I gotta be vigilant, man. I gotta be standing guard. I'm like, I gotta be real careful what I let swim around in that beautiful brain of ours, you know. And so, like you're saying, like you're thinking about your next year, and if you start thinking about what they say, like you think about your past, you have depression. You think about your future, you have anxiety. You think about your present, you have a present. So, you know, if you're standing guard, there's no point in thinking about the past. There's no thinking about the future. You got to think about right now. What can I do today? Like, what am I doing today? You don't let negativity, doubt, fear. No, it's going to happen. You're going to think about those things. You're going to swim around there, but you got to limit the time. Like, okay, something happens. I'm going to be really depressed. I'm going to be really sad. Okay, that's fine. You have every right to be as depressed or sad as you want to be. Every right. But if you want to move up the mountain, you want to go get something done, you want to have some success in whatever field you want, you got to limit that time. So get that out of your brain. And then that's up to you to figure out, how do you do it? How do I get that stuff out of my brain? Well, the best thing is you take action and put the good stuff in your brain. So open your portal and let the good stuff in. Things that are going to make you bigger, better, and badder, and stronger than ever before. You know, things that are going to empower you. And you figure out what that is. It could be what you read. It could be something you listen to. You find a great tape. You find a great motivational speaker or whatever the thing is for you. You know when something's good and it triggers you and it like makes you feel, you know, you pay attention to this. Pay attention to the stuff that makes you feel inspired and motivated and good or warm or loving or kind or forgiving or whatever those kind of emotions are. Because the quality of your life is the quality of emotions you find yourself in every day, right? It's not the number that's in your bank account. It's not the number of people in your family or life necessarily. All those things can give you good emotions, but you just monitor, like, what emotions do you feel during the day? How can I spend more time monitoring and being in those emotions every day? And now, personally, I think one of the things you could do is you find a book on tape, find a program or something, and you listen to 30 minutes every day, and you put that stuff, you take action, monitor, write it down, and put that in your brain every day, whatever it is. Whether you're reading something for 15 minutes, listening to something, whatever it is, minimum 30 minutes. It's like going to the gym. It's like you want to get that muscle strong, right? You go to the gym, you want to get that bicep. I'm flexing my bicep right now, everybody.
1: And like, it's very impressive.
0: Yeah, thank you. So if you want to get this muscle big, how do you do it? Well, you don't just kind of like every once in a while bend your arm. No, you got to apply pressure. You got to apply a lot of pressure, and you got to do repetition and work it and work it, work it. So you're focusing, you're putting that in your brain, and then you're just consuming good things. So that's the start. That's all. I'll just leave it with those little nuggets there, but give it a shot. It's kind of amazing.
1: friends, that is Bart Johnson. Do you feel hyped? After revisiting that conversation, I feel like I'm ready to hit the gym, go do some weightlifting, check out some books, enrich my mind, and of course, rewatch High School Musical. Get your head in the game. I love the way Bart uses this gift, this role that people still recognize him for 20 years later, to serve his community and even perfect strangers. He spreads a lot of joy, and all of us have something like that, a uniquely specific position of influence where we can bring that kind of love to someone who needs it. Go Wildcats. 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We'll be right back.
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1: Hi, and welcome to the Council of Moms, the place where we laugh, we cry, we commiserate, we give each other advice, the kind of advice that we want to give our kids, that we give our kids, but that they don't listen to validate each other that, yeah, you're right and they're wrong. So maybe not wrong, but they should be listening. That is some golden advice. The Council of Moms is a safe place. The Council of Moms, you're doing better than you think. Council of Moms, would someone please give me a curfew and put me to bed? Yes. And as always, the Council of Moms, made with real moms. I'm your host, Lisa Valentine Clark, mother of five, friend to all, host to the moms. I do say, and I say this confidently, I've had a lot of mom experiences. Like, I've had a more of a potpourri of experiences than I ever thought I would. And that's the phase of motherhood that I'm here in today with these wonderful moms. I'm going to let them introduce themselves and explain what phase of mothering they're in.
5: Well, I am Tammy Uselak Hall, and I'm just laughing at your potpourri of experiences because
1: it's the only way I can say it. I don't know.
5: I just immediately thought of smells and the time my daughter threw up a tuna fish sandwich.
1: Oh, no. Oh yeah. See, now that's
5: the worst vomit
1: is an
5: ever.
1: Experience that not everyone gets, but you got to have it.
5: And it wasn't immediate. I mean, she'd eaten it, it had been percolating a while. It's not like, I mean, it's the worst vomit ever. Oh my gosh. Okay, sorry. I was just thinking of smells.
1: I'm glad that something that I smell said spurred that memory.
5: Who would have guessed motherhood would have smells to it? Because it does.
1: So many smells.
5: So many smells.
6: Scratch and sniff, right?
5: Yeah, exactly. Scratch and sniff motherhood, for sure.
1: Motherhood, scratch and sniff away. Ugh.
5: No, that should be the merch that you guys sell.
1: That's right.
5: You can buy scratch and sniff stickers.
1: There you go.
5: That is a gag gift.
7: Birdie Bot ever flavor beans, but you have scratch and sniff every motherhood scent.
1: Yes. Wow. Because there should be a bleach scent, because bleach reminds me of motherhood, but also like wet towels.
5: Yes.
1: Because my kids
5: there should be a wet dog smell.
1: Ooh, yeah.
5: A dirty cookie smell. Something burnt.
1: Something burnt. Yeah.
7: Yep.
1: You guys are killing it.
5: And then maybe a one that smells like fat flowers, but it's real, real faint because you don't get them sent to you very often.
1: Oh, yeah.
7: Oh, there you
5: just
7: go.
5: A soft little smell.
1: It's like aspirational motherhood.
5: Yeah.
7: Dead,
5: yeah,
7: like dead flowers.
5: Dead flowers. Sure.
1: Oh, my gosh.
7: There's a smell to that.
5: Or it could be called flowers, but there's no smell.
1: Yeah.
5: Because they never come. There you go.
1: Because they're plastic or they're made out of paper, which is great.
7: Oh, man.
1: Or that wet paint, like finger paint. You know that?
7: Oh, yeah.
5: You could have a crayon smell.
1: Oh, yeah.
7: Uh-huh.
5: Lisa.
1: smells of motherhood. You guys, I think
5: this would
1: something.
5: Be good.
7: I love this. The smell of someone's hair who isn't taking enough showers.
6: Or the smell of those that don't dry their hair and they just walk out the door.
1: The smell of salty tears in a bathroom on the floor. just kidding. Not kidding.
8: What if it smell like chocolate?
1: Yeah.
7: Oh my
8: gosh. This is a thing.
1: Yeah, in the cupboard.
8: Mm-hmm. Yeah. Or markers.
1: Hiding.
8: Markers could be the smell.
7: It's like gourmet smells, but with the pantry, like yeah. around
1: with the
7: musty smell.
1: Pantries. Mm-hmm. There's like beans and rice and dry goods smells.
7: We could get so specific here and
8: such
7: it would relate to
8: idea.
7: Everyone.
1: I like this. If anybody does scratch and sniff motherhood stickers, I just want a little bit of the kickback for Council of Moms.
8: Yeah, because this is funny.
1: Because this is funny, and I would buy those stickers.
8: Yeah. I would buy them for all my
1: scratch and
6: there
1: sniff.
6: There you go.
1: Buy a potpourri of... Did we introduce each other?
8: I was in the middle of it, and then I talked about my daughter throwing up tuna fish. That's
1: okay.
8: What I got on the scratch.
1: Do you
8: want to
1: start
8: and
1: over,
8: smell.
1: And then we'll just introduce everybody?
8: You know, whatever.
1: Thanks,
8: I got four kids. We're a blended family. I didn't get married until I was 35, praise be. And then I married into two little kids and then had two kids. So now it's been a long time.
1: So
8: we're still
1: lots of different lives.
8: Oh, yeah, so many lives. And can you believe it? I still feel like I just barely got married, but it's been 20 years.
6: Oh, wow. Like, that's cool.
8: Our anniversary. We're going to try and go somewhere for our anniversary, which is rare because we rarely even spend it together in 20 years. But we're always busy. This is it. We're going somewhere.
1: Oh, nice.
7: Way to go.
8: Yeah.
1: Good job.
8: Hey.
7: Well, I'm Whitney Call, and I'm in the phase of life. I grew my hair out for the first time in 20 years. That's the phase of life I'm in.
1: It looks great.
8: You're beautiful with long hair.
7: Thank you. No, honestly, like, I've loved having short hair, but I feel like that's also like a phase of momhood where it's like, I no longer have like the little hands, the grabby. I don't have to, like, I'm starting to put out like slightly breakable things sometimes for decoration.
1: Living on the edge is what you
7: do. I am. It's a risk because they are still they're young boys. I've got 9, 8, and 7, and they do break things sometimes, but it's not out of like curiosity. It's just, you know, if they throw balls in the house or if they wrestle.
8: Yeah.
7: And that happens less frequently, the breaking, than a toddler. So that's the phase I'm in.
6: Hi, everyone. I'm G. Fidisamanu, and I am rocking the Council of Moms hats because
1: way to represent.
7: You are.
6: If you wear a hat, you don't have to do your hair. I love hats.
1: I love it.
6: But I'm a mom of 5, and 4 of them actually are in college. One is married and has a real job that makes real money, and that's so awesome. And then I do have mom, so no pets, but lots of family. So there you go.
1: I love it. Well, thank you for being here. Here is our question that I'll get right into it. Dear Council of Moms, every year we set family goals, and every year I look back and realize that nothing ever got done. Or if it did, it was because I was pulling teeth and begging and threatening. I love the idea of family goal setting. I just think maybe we're doing it wrong, or maybe we don't have the right goals. So here's my question. Has anyone ever had success with family goals? And if so, what is your secret? This is hard because this brings up a lot of feelings for me because I am goal oriented. I am list oriented. Yeah. I have tried this. I relate to this mom because I'm like, did we do the goals or did I get frustrated at
6: Eagle Scouts
1: framing
6: are all
1: something?
6: Moms. Eagle Scouts
7: yes,
6: are all
7: are.
6: Moms.
8: Amen, G.
1: Like, what are we doing?
8: Man.
1: Can we just
8: I'd
1: say,
8: love to sit
1: like,
8: down
1: what
8: with
1: are we
8: this
1: doing?
8: Woman? I just want to go to lunch with her and give her a hug and say, let it go.
6: Yes.
1: You really would say, don't do family goals.
8: Yeah. Family goals?
7: Yes.
8: That's how I feel about a family goal.
1: Like, okay.
8: What are you talking about family? Now, listen.
1: Now, tell me
8: this
1: why.
8: This is coming from someone who, when you don't get married till you're 35, you've got a lot of ideas. And I came in just like
1: guns a-blazing.
8: Guns a-blazing. I mean, I have a journal entry of everything we will accomplish as a family. And we're going to do everything. Family, home, evening. It's
1: all the
8: so
1: things.
8: Absurd to think, even to the point where like, all my kids will play piano. This is how absurd. Yeah. I even made my daughter with special needs. She has cerebral palsy. She can't even use her right hand. I made her take piano lessons because we play the piano in our family. That's what we do. And she's like, she can only do this. She can only, oh, her left hand's good. And her hit, Lara,
1: Tammy.
8: Like
1: Tammy.
8: Yeah, I know.
7: The realest thing I've ever heard.
8: Like, that's how intense I was with my goal. I'm like, if that's, I'm not sorry,
1: like
8: you can't
1: an
8: play.
1: Illustration of like, we will do the ideal no matter what. I don't know what is.
8: Yeah. I know. I wish I was joking. That is my truth. And finally, the spirit's like, let it go. Like, you're absurd. And I had to just rip that page up. And truly, the only family goals we have, we have two in my family.
1: Okay. Okay.
8: And this is it.
1: Okay.
8: The saying is, we're Halls. We're kind and we don't lie. And we like to laugh a lot. That's
1: it. I like that.
8: Like, if you can just be nice and not lie.
1: We laugh a lot. Oh,
8: I don't care what you do and how it turns out, but like.
7: Yeah.
8: Let it go. Well, family goals, right? That's just so insane because you can't get five people on board with just one thing. That's really hard.
7: Right.
1: Yeah.
7: Oh, totally. Totally.
1: And for what are you trying to do? That's what I always think of. Like, am I trying to drag my kids along? Because it feels like so many times I was of like, come on, I got this really great idea. Like, do this. This is for your benefit. Dragging them along instead of like creating something together.
8: Yeah.
1: And I've just learned there's a total difference.
8: Yeah.
7: Well, looking at like the nugget of probably all the goals I've wanted to do.
1: Sorry.
7: Okay.
1: That was really loud. I have a life just right for my daughter. I'm so sorry.
8: You better keep this in, Becca. Please keep this in.
1: Because I only have it just for my daughter who lives at home.
9: Oh, there you go.
1: I just need to make sure she's
8: okay.
1: You've
8: got to answer
1: this. This is great. What a great council of moms. No,
8: I just answer it.
1: Yeah. Is she okay? Sorry. She never calls me.
8: Well, that so, there's nothing better than a council.
1: She never calls me, so let me just see. Sorry.
8: The fact that we answer our kids.
1: We can edit this.
8: I mean, we're texting our kids while we're recording.
1: Mm-hmm. I know. I'm like,
8: let's be real. This is life.
1: I just panicked.
7: No, you're okay. It also was probably really loud in your ear.
1: True to form, now I call her and she's not answering. If that is not.
9: It was a mystery.
1: I don't know what is. Like,
8: where did you go?
1: Hi, I'm recording a podcast. What are you doing?
10: Are you on air right now?
1: Hi.
10: Hola. I'm so sorry. It's not even that important.
1: It's okay. Are you okay?
7: It is important.
10: Yeah.
1: She wants to borrow an outfit. You look adorable. Oh. Yes, you can.
10: Thanks. Sorry about that.
1: It's okay. I love it. I love you. Okay.
8: We are keeping this in. This is so good.
1: That's a real slice of motherhood.
8: There you go.
1: She calls me. She calls me. I'm going to pick up. I'm so sorry.
8: That's so
1: Where were
8: sweet.
1: We? Oh, yeah. Family goals.
8: Oh, I love
7: that. I love that she wants to wear your clothes.
1: I know. And I was like, you guys.
9: There's a family goal right there, right?
1: There's a win.
7: There it is.
1: See, I think you should have family goals retroactively. Find out what your family does well and say, yep, that was my goal.
9: Yeah, I like that.
7: Yeah, I planned that.
8: For sure.
9: Then we Pro tip, mom tip.
1: Yeah.
7: I know.
1: Get your kid to call you.
7: For me, I feel like looking at like what's underneath my goals, like, I mean, like what you're saying, Tammy, it's pretty simple. Like if I'm saying I want my boys, like right now, I really want my boys to read more real books and not graphic novels, which are just like,
1: they're
7: taking over my life. And everyone says if they're reading, they're reading. But I'm like, but I want them to, like, I want them to have read, like, I don't know, Charlotte's Web by the time that they are like 10 years old. I feel like that's a good book to have read.
1: You might have to read it to them.
7: I did. Yeah. Only, and two of them listened. So it's like, okay. Mm. But underneath the goal, what is it? Well, I want my kids to be exposed to like good things. And then it's like, well, what's underneath that, right? You ask the five whys. They always say that, like, what are the five whys? Like, well, why is that important? Because I want them to have like a perspective outside of their own. Well, why is that important? Because I want them to be kind. So it's like, okay, just get down to like the root of why do I want these goals? It's like, because I want them to be kind. So it's like, well, there are so many ways to be kind.
1: And
7: there
1: to
7: are
1: get
7: so
1: there.
7: Many ways to have empathy and see outside yourself. So it's like, I don't think it needs to be. I need all of my children to have read Charlotte's Web by the end of 2025.
11: Or but all sometimes of C.S. we get Lewis. And,
7: yeah, right? Yeah. And like, it's like, yeah, we get into these branches, but like, get in the roots. What do you actually want your family to accomplish? Yeah. That's more of a culture than a goal, right? And I think those are really flexible.
11: But it's a hard part in mothering to admit that there are certain things that we want our kids to do or be that they don't want.
1: Right. Uh-huh.
11: And it's vulnerable for like me. Like, I really identify with what you said, Whitney. Like, I wanted all of my kids to love literature and to love reading. So I read to them every night. I took them to the library. I bought them books. I bought them whatever books they wanted to. I did everything within my power to get them to love reading. And some of my kids love reading and some of them don't.
1: There you go.
7: Yep.
11: And and then, like, now I look back and I just think, well, that's my agenda. That's not like honoring who they are and what they want. I still think it's a good goal. Like, good for me.
7: Right.
11: You know, I roll my eyes at my younger self. But you're like asking those questions, like, why? Why do I want them to read? Because I want, I want to connect with them on that, because I want them to be intelligent and well-informed and get lots of different ideas and have that art like inside of them, because I got so much joy out of it, because I feel like I benefited so much from it.
7: Right.
11: But if they don't want it and they can get all of those values somewhere else, then what do I, you know, then what are we doing?
7: Yeah.
11: It's hard, though. It's hard to let that go, though. I just want to acknowledge
9: our
11: that.
9: Our family is very type A, and my husband created a spreadsheet of the whole, like, life from, you know, kindergarten all the way through missions, college, graduate school.
7: Wow.
9: But the value of that, and the kids look at it and they laugh because they got that when they were 11 years old, 6 years old at a family council. And it's like, hey, this is our spreadsheet. This is where we're at. This is where you're going
11: to
9: be.
11: To a 6-year old.
9: Yeah.
11: Wow.
9: Yeah. And so they grew up with the impression, like, I know everything, when it's supposed to happen, why it's supposed to happen. But I think the value of that is progress. I think goal setting is one thing. And it's a short-term thing, unless you have 3 to 5, 10-year plans. But I think showing them, the value of that is showing progress at every stage in their life, meaning value your time and understand that there's things that can be done and should be done at a certain time in your life to prepare you for your next step, right? And the progress you can make at your life. Does everyone, you know, fit in? No. We have a son that was like, I don't like school. I only go there to meet my friends. And he had to take packets after just so he could graduate, right? He walked through the line, but he wasn't graduated yet. And now he's in college and he's like, darn, Mom, I wish I would have went to school when I was supposed to go to school. But I tell him, you know what, son? You have every advantage. You are smart, you are good looking, and you're physically strong. There isn't any blessing that you're going to be withheld, but you have to apply yourself. That's the key. And kids mature at different stages in their life. And that's not to say at 18, if you didn't graduate high school, that your life is doomed.
11: And you think it is, though, as a mom.
9: They do.
11: Like, I used to think, wait, if they don't graduate, like, this is the end. And I had a mom pull me aside, an older mom that was like, it's not the worst thing in the world.
9: Right.
11: And let me tell you why. And I was like, this is a woman that I respected. So I appreciate you saying that, where I was like, really? And she's like, yeah, there's lots of options. They just,
9: my husband, every kid's different, would ride that kid, like, go to class, what'd you do, where's your homework, blah, blah, blah. And I'm like, what's the worst thing that can happen? So he doesn't graduate high school. He's still here. He's still alive. We, you know, we're still moving forward. Like, everyone needs to feel supported in their progress, whatever progress looks like. And so I just wanted to put that out there, that I think, another thing you had mentioned, Tammy, sorry, as I'm getting on this other tangent, is like having a family mission statement. Again, we're very type A in our family. And my husband is like the classic dad of like, we're going to have a mission statement and we're going to build it on three words. Like you're saying, Tammy, you had like certain three things that were priorities. And I think when you set those up, not that everyone has to do it in every, you know, the same way, but it helps be the guardrails for like, okay, ours was faith, family, and education. It wasn't sports. We play a ton of sports. We have kids that are playing sports even in college. So, but you see that sports isn't mentioned there because the fact is not every child is going to be an athlete. But are they still going to progress? Yeah, because guess what? You all can have faith at a certain level. You're all part of a family. And education is lifelong, right? So I just feel like those guardrails are to help them understand that I am making progress. I am doing things. It's not to say I have to get all A's. It doesn't say that I get a scholarship. I have to go to an Ivy League school. Like, everyone should be valued for making progress. And I think that's one of the things, even in a very structured type A family that we are, that we try to instill, it's all about progress and you just moving forward. So,
11: oh, that's so beautiful. I really like that a lot. That progress. I'm going to be thinking about that for a long time. Yeah.
8: I think my favorite thing about what you said, G, is for everyone who's listening and who's like, you know, goal setters or whatever. I love the main message, which is go ahead and set goals. Like, and we joke about it, whatever. If you're a family wants to set goals, set them. But I love what G said is with every goal setting parent, you have to have the ability to pivot. And so I love that you've explained that to us, G. Like, you might have a kid that doesn't fit the goal, but you've pivoted and found a way to help them meet their potential. And so I've loved that because I think that's really what goal setting, at the heart of goal setting, you have to be able to pivot when you're not reaching what you thought the goal was.
12: 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A special thanks to today's guest, Bart Johnson, who was on the cast of High School Musical. It's the 20th anniversary of High School Musical this year. A link to his Instagram will be in the show notes. 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
19: BBC News with Moira Alderson. Spain's Prime Minister Pedro Sanchez has called a snap election to be held on the 29th of November. His announcement comes after his minority government's measure to tackle Spain's housing crisis were rejected by Parliament last Friday. In a televised speech, Mr. Sanchez said it was time for Spaniards to decide what future they wanted. The leader of the conservative opposition People's Party, Alberto Feijóo, welcomed the early election.
20: Por fin España dirá lo que piensa.
21: At last, Spain will say what it thinks. The majority will speak again. At last, Spaniards will decide, not a few, but all Spaniards. At last, we can close this chapter and open a better one.
19: Yemen's government forces say they've begun an offensive on the capital, Sana'a, in an effort to retake the city from the Iran-backed Houthi movement. A Houthi-affiliated TV station reported a Saudi attack on Sana'a. It comes after a Saudi-led coalition said it hit hundreds of targets as it attempts to reverse Houthi advances made last month. Yemeni officials say its forces seize control of strategic positions on the Bab al-Mandeb Strait. The Nobel Prize in Medicine has been awarded to an American neuroscientist and two German biophysicists. The laureates, Carl Deisseros, Peter Hagemann and Georg Nagel, were selected by the Swedish Nobel Assembly for their work in the field of optogenetics. The method makes it possible to show how nerve cells shape memories, feelings and behaviours in the brain. The Secretary General of the Nobel Assembly, Thomas Perlman, described breaking the news to the three.
22: First, Carl Deisseroth, he was very tired when he answered. He was definitely asleep, but he woke up. And I should say that all three, they were very surprised. All three said the same thing, that they thought it was absolutely wonderful to receive the prize with the other two. And they called them my friends. It's such an honor to receive them together.
19: A 15-year-old student in France has had his hand blown off during a demonstration against education standards. Hundreds of schools across France are fully or partially closed because of the demonstrations which began last month. In Paris, three separate fires broke out at a high school, forcing the evacuation of around 100 pupils. The protests over teacher shortages and poor facilities began in late September at a school in Paris. These students in the French capital say the demonstrations are still gaining momentum.
23: They're afraid of us, and that's why they're shutting schools. They think it will stop us. Unfortunately for them, it won't. We're stronger than ever, and more students are joining the blockades. I think tomorrow things will really take off across the city.
24: You could say this is the calm before the storm later today. When more people arrive, the atmosphere builds and the momentum grows. That said, we're not usually the kind of school that sets the streets alight.
19: World News from the BBC.
5: My first thought going back to school was sort of like, oh, how humiliating. All these kids are, you know, young enough to be my children. And, oh, you kind of have all these insecurities, which is stupid. Like, anybody is really going to judge you for going back to school. But that kind of quickly went by the wayside. And I just realized how amazing it was to bring so much life experience to this school learning process.

0: Welcome to The Lisa Show, where we take a good look at life. Hey, this is Lisa. And as part of our series on starting over, today's episode is looking at a different kind of new beginning than we've talked about so far. While there's so many ways life can change in a negative way that forces you to start over, this isn't that kind of story. Instead, it's about dreams that get put on the back burner, the kind that you can live a happy life and never come back to, but which could also pay off in a big way if you're willing to step outside of your comfort zone and chase them down. As moms, we're often caught in this conflict between two expectations. The first is that we're expected to put everything in our lives on hold while we prioritize our parenting over everything. But the second is we're expected to be just a mom, to do the incredible, overwhelming, life-changing work of parenting without a complaint, without praise, while also picking up hobbies on the side. What this conflict of expectation often means is that when we decide that we want to pursue a dream outside of parenting, like going back to school, we have to navigate a complicated relationship with our identity. Are we succeeding as moms or failing or somehow both? In today's episode, you'll hear the story of my good friend, Morag Kawasaki, deciding to go back to school after years of being a stay-at-home parent. And beneath the surface of her incredible story, we'll talk about what it is to figure out your relationship with yourself while the world may be telling you conflicting things. Here's Morag.
1: So my name is Morag Kawasaki. I have two daughters, one who's a senior in high school and one who is in fifth grade. And I recently became a teacher at Tinfu High. And that sounds really weird, actually, that I have a career now. That's my career.
0: Okay, spoiler alert. Morag's dream was to be a teacher, and she is. You probably figured that out, and that's where this was going. But the road to fulfilling this dream for her was anything but conventional. So let's start at the beginning. Here's Morag again.
1: I might rewind just a teeny bit, just that I always wanted to be a teacher. Like, basically, when I graduated high school, I thought, I want to teach. And then, you know, one thing led to another, and I did some college, but maybe a couple of years, and then I got a good full-time job. And my husband needed to finish school, so I just worked, and he finished school, and then I never went back to school. So there was kind of this gaping hole, like, wow, I never finished. But, you know, the longer I stayed away from school, the less it made sense to go back to school, especially because school is so expensive. And then you have kids, and it just kind of like slowly drifted away into my past. But I don't know. I guess I just always felt like there was something lacking because I did have a clear vision of what I wanted to do.
0: And this vision that Morag had stayed with her over the years. This wasn't just some childhood fantasy. This was something she thought about her whole life. Here's Morag.
1: And surprisingly, that never changed, which I think that doesn't happen with a lot of people. I think a lot of people have dreams when they go out, you know, leave high school, but they end up doing something totally different. But mine kind of always stayed the same. I always wanted to be a teacher.
0: And as you heard, there were a lot of reasons not to act on this dream. Her family wasn't depending on her career necessarily, and it would be inconvenient to go back to school, not to mention expensive. I asked Morag to paint the picture of what her life looked like before she made the decision to follow this dream.
1: It was a long time ago. So much has happened in the last 4 or so years for everyone. I mean, I was just a mom, you know, I had two kids. I was really busy, you know, just taking care of the house. And my husband works out of town, so I am a single mom half of the time because he's gone for a week and then he's home for a week. So it's kind of a lot.
0: It was a lot. And with so much on her plate, Morag might not have ever decided to take the plunge if she hadn't heard about an unexpected opportunity.
1: So my girls were getting a little bit older, and I actually had a niece who was going to school at BYU, and she had a bunch of scholarships, and she was telling me about this, the one, like, biggest scholarship she had where you apply for it, and basically the state of Utah will pay for your schooling if you agree to teach in Utah for a certain number of years, kind of a thing. So your schooling is paid for. And that kind of had always been the big reason why I hadn't gone back to school. Just, oh, who can afford that? It's too expensive. And so when I found out that there was a possibility of me having my schooling paid for, I was like, well, I don't know if I can pass this up. So I thought, well, what the heck? I'll apply for it. I mean, it had been so many years since I'd been in school. But I thought, well, I'll apply for it and then we'll see what happens. And I applied for it and I got it. And it was almost like it made the decision for me. I was like, well, I guess I'm going back to school then.
0: The scholarship was a big deal. And with the financial obstacles out of the way, Morag realized that it wasn't the only thing that had kept her from acting on this dream sooner.
1: It was like, great, you know, I can just do this because I got this scholarship. But I think the biggest hindrance would be change itself. I mean, life is hard because of change. There are good changes. There are bad changes. But even the good changes are usually hard. You know, like you could be moving into your dream home, but moving is one of the most stressful things you could ever do, right? So, I mean, even if it's the most wonderful change in the world, it's still incredibly difficult. So I think it's hard to make a conscious step towards something that you know is going to be a big change.
0: Morag just mentioned what I think is an essential part of starting over. More often than not, even the good and exciting changes in life can be really, really difficult. This has been a theme in my life. For example, one time I moved to England with my family. This was really exciting. It's something that I'd always wanted to do. But then I knew that the logistics of it, all the little tiny details, were going to eat up all of my free time for the foreseeable future because it's just not comfortable. You know that feeling that you get at the end of the day when everything is just sort of ordinary and it's so great because you can just like watch TV and have a snack and just not think about anything? When you're starting something new, you don't get that feeling for a really long time. I felt constantly out of my comfort zone when I first moved, even though I thought it was really great. Or when I started a new job, it's exciting and you're getting to know people, but you don't really know what you're doing. And that makes you feel uncomfortable. You kind of feel like not only are you not an expert in your own life, but that everything is uncomfortable. And when everything's uncomfortable, then you don't have that downtime to just relax and be yourself. That is a part of starting over that doesn't feel great. And especially when you're the mom, when you know that there's always so many like little tiny details to look after, that you're the one that has to figure it all out over again. And as a mom, it's up to you to come out with all of the details about how everything's going to change, not just for you, but for other people too. So it's uncomfortable for you, and then you have to help other little people navigate it as well. And it feels emotionally and mentally really challenging. It's not comfortable. And a lot of starting over, even if it's a really exciting experience, is knowing that you're going to be uncomfortable for a while. And I can see, looking back on moving to England, that it was really fun and it was totally worth it. But it's easy to see that the difficulties were worth it now because I'm in a comfortable place. But that's impossible to see beforehand. And it's okay, I think, to feel that fear and trepidation, even by a good change. What matters is taking the next step regardless and not letting it hold you back from doing the thing that you want to do. Facing this massive change was intimidating to Morag because she became acutely aware of this fact and that it was going to be uncomfortable, and she knew it was going to be difficult, even if she didn't know exactly how difficult. And there wasn't any guarantee that it would be worth it. She already had a happy life.
1: The financial issues, I think that alone really is a big part of it, was a big part of it. Just because, you know, as much as I wanted to go back to school, you get into new routines, you get used to things. Mm-hmm. Even if you're not completely happy, like, that's okay. I mean, I try to have a positive attitude about life. So it's not like I was miserable because I'd never finished school or, you know, I was fine. But like I said, there was always kind of a hole. It had always been such a big goal of mine, and I felt like something was missing.
0: Something was missing, and Morag decided to take the risk and pursue her dream, which she knew was the unfinished business, the hole in her life. I think that a lot of starting over situations are like this. You can see that something is missing, or maybe something is unexpectedly taken away, and you have to figure out how to build a life around that hole, either by filling it the way Morag did, or by redefining what your life looks like afterwards. That's what my experience was like. I felt like I had to start a new job or start a new life or start a new identity after my husband died. And I felt like that was this big gaping hole, not just left by the loss of the relationship and the person, but also the sense of identity and self and what a future looked like. And Morag and I have talked a lot about that and how even though our situations are very different, that feeling of, oh, I can see that life is not like I thought it was, that there is this missing thing there. That feels familiar to a lot of us, and we could really connect on that part. For her, it was running towards something. For me, I feel like it was forced upon me. But either way, we both knew that the need was there. For me, I knew I needed to move forward to fill that hole in my life, that I needed to create something that was no longer there. And I wasn't excited about the opportunity, but I hoped that there were things to look forward to. That was different for Morag. For Morag, she knew what the path was towards filling the hole in her life. And on the one hand, she was excited about the opportunity and knew there were things to look forward to.
1: Once I got the scholarship, I was really just really excited to get back to school, mostly because I love being in school. I feel like there are kind of two kinds of people. The people who really, really, really hate school. And that was my husband. And the people who really love school. And that is me. I love being in school.
0: That's so funny because he was the one that finished initially.
1: Yeah.
0: You were like,
1: yeah.
0: Hey.
1: Exactly.
0: Maybe we should have swapped.
1: I know, exactly. And so in some ways, I didn't have to totally make the decision on my own.
0: But on the other hand, Morag had some anxiety about what this was going to be like for her or how other people would respond to her at her age in her stage of life, starting a career decades after the stereotypical teacher. I know that I felt this way too, the same fear of how people will judge me as I try and start over as an adult. I do feel, especially because I'm talking about starting over, that people want to know, well, what kind of life is she going to have after the loss of her husband? Or what kind of life is she going to have now that she is getting older and now that her kids are leaving? I don't know why, but I feel like this is a universal human condition that we are aware on varying levels about how people are watching us and what we're doing by the questions that they ask, by the comments that they make. And this does affect our ability or inability to start over.
1: My first thought going back to school was sort of like, oh, how humiliating. All these kids are, you know, young enough to be my children. And, oh, you kind of have all these insecurities, which is stupid. Like, anybody is really going to judge you for going back to school. But I, you know, it was such a big thing. And it was so weird for me to be like the older student. I mean, it was really interesting to be, you know, a middle-aged mom going back to school, you know, because you still kind of feel like that kid, you know, that you were even when you were in second grade or ninth grade or, you know, there's this unknown and sort of excitement like, oh, you know, I mean, even like, ooh, am I going to make new friends?
0: Right. And,
1: you know, you still have that, right?
0: Yeah, you still want to be friends.
1: Exactly.
0: You don't get old and go, I'm good.
1: No,
0: I don't want any more.
1: Exactly. Yeah.
0: You're listening to The Lisa Show. We'll be right back.
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0: Welcome back to The Lisa Show. Going back to school as an adult is a big deal. Don't be fooled by Morag's cool and composed demeanor. What she did was courageous and should be praised as such. And because of her courage, Morag found out very quickly that not only did the feeling of standing out as a mature student go away almost immediately, but she had advantages. Her ability to learn and absorb what she was studying was boosted by her life experience.
1: But that kind of quickly went by the wayside, and I just realized how amazing it was to bring so much life experience to this school learning process. Like, for instance, I didn't take it back in the day, so I needed to take a philosophy class. And I'd always really been interested in philosophy and just hadn't taken it when I was younger. And I am so grateful I didn't take it when I was younger because I feel like I understood it so much better now because of how I understand life. And it was sort of a life-changing class.
0: Wow.
1: The teacher was amazing. And I feel like I learned how to think better, to think about life and have more perspective. And, you know, and that's how it was with most of my classes, really, at least on like smaller scales, where, you know, I would constantly kind of have these light bulb moments that would call on things that I already knew and that I'd maybe sort of experienced. And, you know, whether it's through something that was really deep, like motherhood or just relationships or different things like that, that I know I would not have been able to fully understand had I taken this class or learned this thing when I was 21 years old.
0: Having added life experience to help her class was only one of the many unexpected silver linings that Morag found once she was back at school. She also told me about what she learned about making friends.
1: One of the things that I loved learning about going back to school, being a lot older,

0: didn't matter that, you know, I could tell them about the 1980s or, you know what I mean? Like,
1: what was it like?
0: Exactly, you know, or, you know, occasionally I'd have a teacher that would say, like, how many of you were alive during 9/11? And I'd look around and think, what? there are people here who weren't alive? Oh, like, what? You know?
1: Yeah.
0: So
1: what do you mean you weren't alive?
0: Yeah. But yeah, because when I was younger, I actually had a few friends who were quite a bit older than I was, but I had never kind of done it on the flip side. And it's just super rewarding to make connections to different people, different personalities. Age does not matter whatsoever. And if anything, it makes it more interesting. So I did want to mention that because it was a big lesson that I learned too, where, you, again, just leave those insecurities behind, because those type of insecurities, well, all insecurities are just holding you back and they're not real.
2: Not real. Before, Morag's insecurities seemed like they had some valid points, reason to put off the dream. But as it turns out, her experience of being an older student was almost opposite to what her insecurities had been saying for so long. They hadn't been valid at all. And the things that Morag worried would be embarrassing or awkward actually enriched her experience and brought her a lot of joy. But on top of all of the difficulties with actually being in school came the struggle that we mentioned at the beginning of this episode. How do you balance being a mom and going back to school? Here's how Morag described managing that struggle.
0: I think my biggest fear was, am I going to be able to do the school thing and still be an adequate mom? And just, you know, be able to maintain my relationships and things like that, too. Because I don't know, I'm the kind of person that's just all in when it comes to school. And so it did become evident right away that it was going to be this constant balancing act where I had to step back and prioritize sometimes because, I don't know, there's in school, I want to do my best. I think a lot of that. I think I was like that anyway, but being an adult, it's like, I've learned life lessons. I know how to, you know, I know how to show up. And so I don't ever want to not show up. So it's like, if I can get an A, I'm going to get an A. So it's really hard. You know, if I've heard C's get degrees a million times.
1: Yeah,
0: and I was always like,
1: all the time.
0: I was always like, oh yeah, okay. But so do A's.
1: They also get degrees.
0: They also get degrees.
1: And a sense of job well done.
0: Yes, yes, exactly. Accomplishment and yeah.
1: Yeah.
0: Yeah, so yeah, the balancing act was definitely the hardest for me, where definitely I feel like I wasn't always good at that. You know, I didn't always prioritize my girls. And I mean, nowadays it's so easy too, where you're like, I have to study for a test and they just go on screens or whatever, and you're like, they're fine. But then after you've done that, you know, a few dozen times, you're like, well, maybe.
1: Have we formed a habit?
0: Yeah, exactly. Yeah, and that's not great. So, and, you know, that's something I'm still struggling with today now that I actually have the career that I've been working towards. So
2: that idea that C's get degrees, but so do A's, feels like it should be the title of a book about perfectionism. Morag felt it as a student, and I know I felt it as a parent. I still identify as a recovering perfectionist. And there is pressure to do things a certain way. Sometimes it doesn't always come from the outside. Sometimes it comes internally. For example, I have really struggled since I went back to work full-time 5 years ago, even though it was the right thing to do, and I felt very strongly about it, and I felt like it actually was such a huge gift, and I was excited about it, I still feel very guilty that my youngest didn't get the same sort of parental experience that my other kids did, the benefit of having a mom who was constantly available at home. And I don't even honestly know what that means because I feel like I'm more present and spend more time with her in a lot of ways than I did before. So whatever that means inside my head, it makes a lot of sense. And I know I'm not alone in this. I talk to a lot of moms about this idea of perfectionism, and it is across the board as a stay-at-home mom, working part-time, working full-time, it doesn't matter. And I wish that we could

0: of take it away from each other, that we wouldn't let our perfectionism rob us of the excitement of really great things like getting a new job or going back to school or starting a new career or developing a new talent. These are good and exciting things. And how many times have I and all of us sort of dampened that or qualified it because we feel like we shouldn't be excited about it, or we feel like maybe it means that we're taking away something from someone else, when that's not necessarily true. It's just an idea in our heads. My identity as a mother, as a professional, as a friend, as really who I am, has to be founded in something more unconditional. And it's really made me take a step back and think about, okay, how do you really feel? Do you really feel like you're being who you should be? Or do you feel like you're on your right path? Do you feel like you're starting something that's going to lead you somewhere good? And for me, as a believer and as a daughter of God, I am always trying to figure out, am I on the right path that God intends for me? And I recognize that we all have different paths, but do I really believe it for me that it might look different than other people? And you know, when I was talking to Morag, because she's such a good friend, I was able to talk to her about those kinds of things, and it made me feel better about the choices that I've made and the perfectionism that I try to fight against. We are our own worst critics, and that definitely comes out when we're starting something over. And as her friend, I get really disappointed and sad that she feels like she needs to qualify her happiness, her excitement, her talents, and dampen them or turn them down a little bit because of that. I can see it so clearly in her. It's a little bit harder to see it in myself. I really feel like when we share who we really are and what we really want and how we struggle individually with perfectionism, with knowing what path we're on in life, when we share that, it's easier to cheer each other on. It's easier to encourage each other and to say, you've done a really great, incredible thing. And starting over is not easy. It's so uncomfortable. Even when it's an exciting thing that you know is the right thing, you can still have doubts, but I want to keep encouraging you forward. That's an important thing for us all to hear. The last thing holding Morag back was the fear that she wasn't going to be good enough, assuming she could make it to the end of all of school. What if, after all of this, she didn't like teaching or couldn't do it? So if you're like Morag and you're thinking about going back to school or starting a new career, or like me, your family needed you to go back to work full time and it looks different than you thought it was, or you're really passionate about something and a great opportunity has presented itself to you, I want to be that voice that says, that's amazing. That's awesome. Good for you. It's going to be hard starting over. There's going to be a lot of voices, and the hardest voice to not listen to is the negative internal voice that you have. But there are people out there that are excited for you that can see it for what it is. If you find yourself in one of these situations, that's exciting. Don't let the fear of starting over or trying something new, or outside voices, or even internal dialogues and negative self-talk. Don't let these voices dampen the excitement or the joy that you're experiencing in starting over too. A lot of starting over is uncomfortable, and it is brought out of intense need and sadness. But some starting over is really exciting. Don't lose the joy and excitement is there waiting for you because you feel like you need to qualify for it. You deserve to be excited to start over whenever and wherever you can. Use some of that excitement to propel you forward in that first beginning, uncomfortable starting over phase. You're listening to The Lisa Show. We'll be right back.
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2: Together.

0: I got a surprise text from a listener the other day. It said, "Today I was driving my granddaughter Macy to preschool and listening like we usually do to Wink. At the end of the story, Macy said softly, 'Stephanie Roth loves me, and she loves you too, Grandma.' That is why I do what I do."
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2: Welcome to the Council of Moms. I have a great counsel for you today. This is where we really solve life's problems. And I am so excited for you to get to know these women. I'll introduce myself first. I'm Lisa Valentine Clark. I love hosting the Council of Moms. I am a mom of five, three who live outside the home, two who live in mostly. They're gone a lot. Yeah. It changes almost weekly. But I'm super excited to be here. I am also really excited to welcome.
3: I am Liv Mendoza. I think I'm the youngest mom in the group, not because of my age, but because my son is only, is going to be 2 years old on Friday. So as you can probably imagine, I have a ton of experience.
2: I love it.
3: And I am, I work for a company doing compliance. I also have a pet sitting business. And I'm a member of the LGBTQ community and a Latter-day Saint.
2: Awesome.
4: My name is Whitney Call, and I'm a writer, comedian, and I'm trying to figure it out still. So, I don't know. This is a squiggly area. My identity is a big question. I'm still figuring it out.
2: Good. Aren't we all?
4: Aren't we all?
5: I love that. Totally. Totally. I'm Allison Dayton, and I have three kids, one in-law, and the sweetest little grandbaby ever. And
2: why didn't you bring her today?
5: I know. She would have been so good.
2: I know. She I should have told so you. Sorry. Good. That's
5: oh
2: my
5: gosh,
2: bad.
5: Her pace is
2: we are a baby-friendly show.
5: Oh, it's,
2: yeah.
5: And she's probably the cutest little baby I've ever seen. It's heaven. And I have a foundation for LGBTQ families or families of LGBTQ individuals. And primarily, we work in the Church of Jesus Christ of Latter-day Saints.
2: Awesome. Well, welcome. Yeah. Thanks for being here. We, at the Council of Moms, a lot of times just put a call out for a lot of questions. Like, what are the things that you're thinking about and struggling with? What could you, you know, use a little perspective on? So I'm just going to go right into the question.
4: Good.
2: This is from Carmen in Seattle, Washington, who says, "I've always felt guilty about taking time for myself to spend with friends, but my friendships are failing, and I feel like I'm burning out as a parent. Is it even possible to be balanced and to have time to be my own person and be a full-time parent? Please send any tips. Solve all my problems." So,
5: oh, good. We got this.
2: So, no, the stakes are high. I think that's interesting. So just considering your own experience, the age of your children's, your life perspectives, your stories, the things that you, you know, the places where you work and play, what have you seen? Is it possible to balance all these things? I mean, her question included being a full-time parent and then balancing like self-care, but like add a career to that, add mm-hmm. volunteer yeah. work to that. Like mm-hmm. what has been your experience? How valuable is it?
3: I think the first and most important thing for me was to not be ashamed to admit that I needed time for myself. Mm-hmm. That was like the first big step.
2: How did you come to that realization, though?
3: It was a day in which I realized that I hadn't been to the toilet alone in like a year.
2: That's a clear moment right there. Like,
4: we all know that moment.
2: Yep.
3: You know uh-huh. that feeling of like, uh-huh. you just want to go in and have like 5 minutes. And especially I got pregnant towards the end of the pandemic. So I got married, went into the pandemic. So I went from being single and living my life to living, working in the same space in a tiny apartment with my husband to then getting pregnant and just like there was no more time for myself.
2: Yeah.
3: But admitting that I didn't love my child less just because I wanted some time away. I didn't love my husband any less because I needed time for myself. But also taking that time helps me be a better mom and actually be able to be present in the moment. So my husband and I take turns. He loves playing Dungeons and Dragons. And if anyone's familiar with that game, it never lasts less than 3 hours.
6: Yeah. So, yeah, some of my kids play.
3: Yeah, it's like, I am always like, look, leave me with enough snacks to entertain the child and for myself, and then you can go play. But just as he takes that time, I'm allowed to take that time. Mm-hmm. And my son is a happy boy who has everything that he needs. And the quality of time that we spend together is because I'm able to go and have fun with my friends and come home and then share something different with them than what we see every day.
4: Mm-hmm. Yeah. Totally. Yeah. I feel like for me, it's I've never not taken that time for myself because I was in a very like a job that I needed to be there as soon as I had kids. Like I went back to work when my kid was 2 weeks old. And it was, you know, because we had like a film schedule, we had to get back into it, right? And so it was kind of just like my mentality, and I wanted that. Mm-hmm. I wanted to be at work. I wanted to be doing this thing that I really loved while having kids. For me, actually, I think it's been maybe the reversal of recognizing that I am comfortable being like fully mom. You know, because I have always been like, well, I'm going to be like a working wife, a working mom, whatever it is. Like, I have this thing that I love doing and I want to do it. I also recognize I have a lot of masculine energy. That's the household I was raised in, where like I'm very much about like organization and goals and like plans. And that's what I want to do. And so I had this goal for my life. And sometimes maybe there's a little shame that I don't have as much of like the feminine, like nurturing and like softer side of with my children. I am that, I'm that masculine presence in the home where I'm like, yeah, but have you thought about this? Like, that's me, right? Where it's like, I wish I could maybe have that like softer side. And I honestly think the pandemic taught me a lot of like, you're not going to die if you are spending less time out there grabbing all the stuff that you want.
6: Oh, wow.
4: And so I'm learning more just how seasons work in my life. I've been in a lot of winter seasons since having kids, but we go through so many seasons, right? And so for me, it's learning to see all the good that's cultivating under the roots there, that maybe it's not like where I'm wanting to get with my career. Maybe it's not where I'm wanting to get in certain areas of my life, but I'm starting to see traits in myself. Mm. I'm starting to see all this work that I'm doing that you don't always see. It's not the blooms, right? It's your roots. And so just to try and appreciate, I'll get in, I am in a spring and summer kind of moment in my life again, because my kids are all in school. So I have that time to work on projects again. But I think just learning to be okay with each part, as long as I know what it's serving me, I know what I want to get out of it. Or no, that's not true. Most of the time I don't know what's going on with myself, but you know, to actually know that like, that whatever it is bringing me, I'm taking it openly and I'm letting it, teach me. Yeah.
5: I like that. I tend to think balance is a pretend thing. Mm-hmm. I think at least for me, the way I work, I put my energy in the thing that's needed and then, you know, that energy actually like reduces the other, my energy towards something, you know, whatever's needed reduces my energy to whatever is over here. And it is a little bit of a kind of a, you're juggling. I mean, that's the juggling. And I guess juggling is sort of balancing, but, I'm like you, I can get really, really wrapped up into work and I have to pull myself back out. But I just try and be present and know that I'm doing the best I can with what's not there. And when this other side needs me, I'm all in. So it's a little bit more of that than balance. Just feels unattainable to me. Mm-hmm. I don't know why. It gives me anxiety to think that.
6: Yeah. Cause you think that everything has to be equal and life is not equal because it's not fair.
5: No.
6: Yeah. So
3: I think it's also important to think we are an example for our kids.
6: Yeah. Mm-hmm.
3: So I think very often I grew up, I'm Mexican. I come from a very traditional family. And it was like, oh, as a woman, you have to do A, B, and C, and you have to make the food and serve the table and do the dishes and yada, yada, yada. That on top of having a career or going to school or whatever, right? Mm-hmm. So it was always the needs of the family were a priority over your needs as a person. Mm. And I don't want my kids to grow up thinking that. Mm-hmm. I don't want my son or future kids or anything to think, oh, they are more important than me, so then I have to put myself on hold. And the most powerful way, I think, to show them that is by example. Mm-hmm. So if I take time to go have dinner with my friends, then I'm going to show them it's okay for you to have... They're going to go hang out with their friends at some point.
6: Yeah. Mm-hmm.
3: And that doesn't mean that I neglect my responsibilities as a mom. Mm-hmm. I know what I have to do before I leave the house. Mm-hmm. I also know what I have to do when I get back in the house and make sure that nothing was set on fire.
6: Waiting for you.
3: But it's communication. It's, I agree with Allison. And sometimes we focus so much on this balance and, oh, I spend this time with my friends. I have to do this with my husband and I have to do this. But especially with the holidays and with like additional things that come throughout the year, I have to do this and that, blah, blah, blah, blah. And sometimes it's just going to be unbalanced. And you have to be able to sit comfortably with that and know that that doesn't reduce your worth as a person or your value as a mom and that you're doing your best.
6: Mm-hmm. I also think that there are certain things, don't you think, in life that just like, just are disruptors of it, like a shooting schedule or a tragedy or an immediate need, health or emotional or otherwise of one child or whatever. Yeah. Mm-hmm. And that will, you have to be open to that as a parent.
7: Yeah.
6: And it feels like in the middle of that, then the balance is off. When it wasn't really ever there, it's not really a thing. So, you know, I think in this question, I thought it was so, is it possible to be balanced or, you know, solve all my problems? I love that. Like, because there might be another problem underlying in that question.
7: Yeah, for sure.
6: Of like, I think balance is what I'm looking for, but, you know, maybe, you know, misdirect. Because I know that, like, for example, like, after my husband passed away, I irrationally, like logically, I knew that this was irrational, but I felt like I could not leave my children.
7: Yeah.
6: And they were all
7: sure.
6: fully capable of taking care of themselves. But like even like to go on a walk or to do something, I felt like this, I was learning how to be a solo parent, you know, on my own. And it was a period of adjustment where I thought, I've already solved this. Like, my kids are older. I know that that it's good for me to do things with friends. Yeah. I know that that adds value to my life and theirs.
7: Yeah.
6: But all of a sudden, if somebody was like, hey, let's go do this. Let me take you out. I just felt this.
7: Mm-hmm.
6: And I want to acknowledge that sometimes, like, those feelings are really strong. Mm-hmm. Or, like, after I had a new baby and, like, leaving that baby for the first time. Like, even though you're like, I'm just going to be gone for an hour. Or, like, it doesn't logically make sense. But for me, at least, there was this, like, physical, like, oh, this feels wrong.
7: Yeah.
6: And I think that's okay, too, that if, like, that didn't feel right for a while, then I was like, I'm not going to solve this right now. I'm just going to maybe not hang out with my friends as much and do that later. But I just want to acknowledge that sometimes...
5: And then it did resolve, right?
6: But it does... In fact, like now, I mean, my two kids are at home. They're like, so what are you doing tonight? Like, what are your plans? I'm like, I don't know. I thought maybe I'd hang out with you guys. And they're like, oh, well, we're going to be gone. Sorry. You should... You know what? You should call Haley. Like, they'll like, try to, like, set up play dates for me. Like, it's really embarrassing, but sweet. But they'll be
5: so
6: like,
5: sweet.
6: What are they doing? You want to call them? And I'm like, it's okay. Right.
5: Well, that's what struck me from her comment was that her friendships were struggling. Like, I could not do it without my girlfriends.
6: Oh, I know.
7: Yeah.
6: And I couldn't survive.
5: Yeah, no. And my close ones, the ones I see all the time, the ones I go to church with, the ones I have in this community, I think that is something that's really important.
6: Yeah. And I don't want to be dramatic. I mean, I do. Yeah. But I didn't know that my husband was going to die early or whatever. Yeah. And had I not had these like strong female friends to care for me and my children, like to know that some of my children will have longer, that kills me, like relationships of time-wise with friends. Like when I say friends are important, it's not just a, you know, just to cheer you up or to have somebody to do something with. I'm saying like who invest in your family and your ability to function.
5: Yeah.
6: Like
5: totally.
6: friends, friends and family, you cannot replace that. It's not a optional if everything else in your life is going well for
5: exactly.
6: me.
5: Yeah. Well, and sometimes I think, and I know this in myself, sometimes I want from my husband what I should be getting, what I can really easily get from girlfriends that he's not capable of, like,
6: it's a different relationship.
5: Talking about things for a long time. Yeah. Oh. Right? I can do that with my girlfriends. And that is really, like, we go and we go and we go and it spins in, like, that's not a thing. And I think sometimes if we just are all at home and it's just that focus, you're missing out on what you need to strengthen you and to strengthen
6: your family.
3: Yeah. I think it's also important to know what stage in life your friends are at. Like, I was the first one in my group of friends, even though I'm like considered an older mom or whatever. I think I'm pretty young. But that had a baby.
4: Yeah.
3: So for them, it was really hard to understand why I was so obsessed with my baby's head shape. And I was like, you just don't understand. I read this article and then this thing says here.
5: We
3: spend this much time in the car seat and blah, blah, blah. And they're like, he looks normal to me, right? Mm-hmm. And especially when you're going to postpartum depression and all the hormones and blah, blah, blah. A comment like that can be like, you don't understand me.
5: This is important to me.
3: But it's hard for them to understand, right? If they don't have kids or if their kids are older or like everyone goes through different stages and approaches things in a different way. Mm-hmm. But when you find that group of friends that regardless of what stage they're in, they're able to show empathy and give you that space, maybe sometimes all that you can communicate with a friend is sending memes on, like, DMing memes or funny things or my.
6: But that's a good friend to me.
3: Yeah. Right? Yeah. Like, sometimes you just get to hang out 30 minutes while you are at Walmart and are running an errand. Mm-hmm. Like, I have an errands buddy.
6: Like, that's nice.
3: And I recommend everyone getting one. Because it's like, look, we're still going to get done what we need to get done, but it's going to be an adult that I can have a conversation with and be in a different environment. Yeah. And it's just understanding where you are at and what the other person's at, what you can give and what you need to receive and communicating that. Because a lot of my friends were also like, I didn't know you just needed me to be there.
6: Yeah.
3: I was like, well, I'm sorry I didn't tell you.
4: Yeah.
3: I'm on your list of things.
5: It's total growth, but friends are critical. They can be critical.
6: Well, and implicit in this question is that she says, I'm always feeling guilty about taking time for myself.
4: Yeah.
6: And that, and in that question, she's saying, I need this. I need to spend time with my friends.
5: Yeah.
6: But I feel guilty for wanting that. Right. And I think that we could, we should give each other permission to just get rid of that, that having adult interaction and friends, people who are invested in you, your family, the things that you're doing, your the decisions that you're making, that has such significant value, that we're not just robots that are just performing tasks for other people all day. Right. It's just, it's meaningful.
5: And when did that idea come into play, that we were just going to be sitting around
6: that we used to... More people, I think, traditionally stayed home, right, with their kids, followed sort of the same. I mean, this is the stereotype, right?
4: Right.
6: And that you went outside your front door and you could talk to your neighbor and you had this, like, network that was just there because you were all kind of doing the same thing. I think just genuinely generally in our society with mothers and with fathers, with everyone, we've just become more isolated. Yeah. We're all just doing our own thing. And we're becoming busy, but also a lot busier, but more distracted too. And I think after the pandemic too, we've felt even more isolated. So I don't think that it's I think it is when you want to get together with your friends or you want to go run errands, which I think is such a great idea with your friend, that is not the norm anymore. You know, like you have to go through extra steps, it's kind of an extraordinary thing. And so you're thinking, oh, I got to do one more thing and I want this, but it would be easier. It would save time or money or whatever it is if I didn't.
5: Yeah.
4: Sure. And I think we as a culture, we think of these things almost as like a treat. like a bonus, right? It's almost like some of the advice you get when you have a baby of like, you know, be good, like have a good day, go take a shower. And it's like, that's not a treat yourself. Like that's health that's, and hygiene.
6: Yeah, you
4: like
6: need you to stay need clean. That. Your body, right? You need to brush your teeth.
4: Yeah. Where it's just like, it's not just like a, like, just take a little you time. It's like, no, like, let's take care of ourselves. And I think the similarly with, especially as we get older, we maybe just get better at hiding our needs, but they're still there. We still have that emotional need for connection from people who, you know, can provide that relief, can provide that sounding board, can provide challenge sometimes when we need a challenge. And I just think that if we're looking at it as like a, I'm going to be bad today and I'm going to have like a little girl's night. It's like, no, you're doing yourself a disservice because that is your mental health. And if we haven't learned anything by 2023, it's that mental health is just as important as physical health.
6: Right. Totally. And she even says in the question, I'm feeling burned out.
4: I'm feeling it. Right.
5: Well, and I think like I grew up with a mom who stayed home all the time.
4: Me too.
5: And then we all left and she was like, what am I? Like what? And I think those outside interests, I mean, what she did was great, and awesome. And, I love her for it. But when we left, like her reason left. Mm-hmm. And because there weren't a lot of outside interests and there weren't like, she didn't know how to take care of herself apart from us. And she didn't know how to treat herself and do fun things. And, you know, I mean, she did a little bit of it, but not much. Yeah. And there was a big shift. And she had to go through a real big growth period of figuring out how to take care of herself, which was sad. And it's sad as like an adult woman to watch her do that.
6: And having your own interests, whether they're paid or volunteered or, you know, it doesn't anything. I mean, that brings the friends, right? Like that brings the opportunity of that for that connection, like wherever you want. Like you don't have to follow anyone else's sort of script of how you do that, right?
5: Mm-hmm. Well, and even just figuring out what you want is a little bit of a chore sometimes. Like, what do I want to do with for myself? But that you get great growth when you do that, when you figure out what's important, where's my passion, how do I take it somewhere? And even with all these little kids, I was so much more creative when my kids were little.
6: I know, because you were in that space, right?
5: Oh my gosh, I got so much done too. Yeah. I was making ornaments and getting things together, like groups together. It was crazy. And now, no creativity. no fun. She's not fun anymore. She's
4: bore. That's not true. You need some friends to tell you a funny
6: story. Yeah, I
5: want to laugh.
6: Just to laugh with your friends. We're running at the end of our time, which it always goes by so quickly. But I'd love to give you each just a final word on just this sort of message of like you're feeling overwhelmed and burned out and you know that you need to spend more time with friends. What's your go-to?
5: I think burnout is definitely a clue that something's off. Mm. Like if there is a balance at all, then burnout is the signal. So I do really think, like, figure out what your passion is. You can do it from home. You can do it in a career. You can do it wherever, but, like, be there when you're there. Mm. And remember that we're raising independent individuals. And so a little bit of that comes from mom's not always right here to take care of my needs. Mm. That's how I become independent, because I got to figure out how to make a sandwich, even if it's
3: unless
5: ugly.
3: You're a toddler. If you're a toddler, don't try to make your sandwich.
6: Don't let your toddler make a sandwich.
5: I bet he could.
3: He could.
5: Like, it's actually, it actually is to the benefit of everybody for you to follow your passion and let the balance be off a little bit sometimes. So,
4: I feel like with I'm very much an extrovert, and if I could just like hang out with like the same group of people every single night and just like we'll just do games and food and talk, I would do it. But not all my friends are extroverts, and most of the time it's like, you know, that little that meme of Milhouse just like on the seesaw by himself. That's me like sending the text into the void, like who wants to like get out of their house and do something. And sometimes it's so hard when we're not lining up, when, you know, you can't do like a girls' night every night. That is how I recharge. That is something that like fills my batteries. And so it's really easy for me to maybe then feel like, well, then like I've got nothing to do. And am I a loser? And what does this mean? And for me, I think it is that sort of like just searching for what is it that I'm actually looking for. So sometimes like I'll go to a movie by myself. And I love going to movies by myself. But I do notice that when I go to things by myself, I'll just talk to anyone. Because I'm like, hey, I need... My well is empty. My well is empty.
6: Hanging out more. Sounds
4: I'm just
6: familiar.
4: Saying, any extroverts out there, I'm always free. But I'm not desperate. But I also think, like, if you are desperate, then, like... Find something to do, right? Like, I'll do something, and then I'll just talk to the people while I'm out there. And I don't know, it does fill a little bit of the well, and the rest of it, man, then I just find a day. I'm like, hey, yeah. I'm available anytime. And if you're not ready, then, like, I'll do something that I'm loving tonight, because I'm not going to wait on anyone to give me a good time. But if you are available, I'll always take it.
3: I'll give you my numbers.
4: There we go.
3: We can go to Walmart. No, Target. Let's chill Target. A little fancier.
4: Yeah.
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0: I'm Julie Rose. Life feels heavy for a lot of us right now. The news is overwhelming. Conversations are risky. It's tempting to check out or stay quiet.
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0: But I don't want to give up on connection. 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
3: We don't have to change our mind. 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
0: And we're exploring tough topics with nuance and an open mind.
4: What we have is not a politician's problem. We have an incentives problem. And we can't expect different results unless and until we change the rules of that system.
0: We're out to become better citizens, kinder neighbors, and more effective advocates for the things that matter most. It all starts right after the news.
5: BBC News with Moira Alderson. Spain's Prime Minister Pedro Sanchez has called a snap election to be held on the 29th of November. His announcement comes after his minority government's measures to tackle Spain's housing crisis were rejected by Parliament last Friday. In a televised speech, Mr. Sanchez said it was time for Spaniards to decide what future they wanted. The leader of the conservative opposition People's Party, Alberto Feijóo, welcomed the early election.
6: At last, Spain will say what it thinks. The majority will speak again. At last, Spaniards will decide, not a few, but all Spaniards. At last, we can close this chapter and open a better one.
5: The Prime Minister's Socialist Party is currently trailing in the polls. Yemen's government forces say they've begun an offensive on the capital, Sana'a, in an effort to retake the city from the Iranian-backed Houthi movement. A Houthi-affiliated television station reported a Saudi attack on Sana'a. Our Global Affairs reporter Mimi Swaby has more details.
7: The offensive comes after a Saudi-led coalition said it hit hundreds of targets as it attempts to reverse Houthi advances made last month. Yemeni officials say its forces seized control of positions on the Bab el-Mandab Strait as it drove Houthi fighters away from the strategic waterway at the entrance of the Red Sea. But security sources say the Iran-backed Houthis have continued to make gains. On Sunday, they were reported to have encircled the city of Taiz, where the Saudi-backed government is based. A strong response was expected from Yemen's government, backed by Saudi Arabia, after last month's lightning offensive by the Houthis.
5: The Nobel Prize in Medicine has been awarded to an American neuroscientist and two German biophysicists. The laureates, Carl Dieseroth, Peter Hegemann and Georg Nagel, were selected by the Swedish Nobel Assembly for their work in the field of optogenetics. The method makes it possible to show how nerve cells shape memories, feelings and behaviours in the brain. Professor Dieseroth called the award an incredible honour. He's described what motivates him.
8: Well, for me, I'm a physician scientist, I'm a psychiatrist, I care about patients, and my patients, who have autism, who have depression, I care about the hope that this brings. But I'm also a basic scientist, and I care about understanding this amazing organ, the brain, and how it works, and how it integrates and computes and delivers all the things that make us human.
5: The Nigerian government says a military helicopter has crashed in Ondo State in the southwest of the country. The aviation minister, Festus Keyamo, said 32 people were on board the aircraft when it came down near a naval base in Ibokoda. Smoke could be seen rising from the area and a search and rescue operation is underway. A local resident told the BBC that the helicopter had crashed near a swamp and that clothes and shoes had been found at the site. So far, there's been no confirmation of any fatalities. You're listening to World News from the BBC.
9: I didn't realize
10: that's
9: that.
10: An interesting question.
11: You know, I've never heard of it from that.
9: So let's talk about that.
10: I think you need to come over, stand in my shoes.
11: Agree to disagree.
9: This is Top of Mind. I'm Julie Rose. Each week on the show, we take a topic people feel strongly about, and we go searching for perspectives that help us feel more empathy, hope, and maybe a little challenged. We're not trying to change your mind. We just think that in a world that's so divided, there's power in thinking more deeply about why we see things the way we do. Today, talking about abortion.
12: It was a very tense time. Doctors were wearing bulletproof vests. Doctors were getting killed. The protests were really a powder keg.
13: There had to be some other way.
12: We needed to do something.
13: Local activists on both sides of the abortion issue reveal a secret they've been keeping. 7's Garvin Thomas has more now. Garvin.
14: Jonathan, it really was a remarkable admission. Three pro-life community leaders and three pro-choice community leaders admitted that they have been meeting secretly for 5.5 years.
15: Meeting secretly since the December 1994 killings, when John Salvey went in to two abortion clinics killing two women who worked there in Brookline.
12: We were no longer two-dimensional. We were no longer this caricature of pro-life or pro-choice. We were 8 women, including the two facilitators, sitting in a room, sharing meals, trying to have this conversation about something deeply important to all of us. None of us felt it changed our views on the subject, but it changed our hearts.
7: How could 6 women with deeply held positions on one of the most divisive issues in our culture spend more than 100 hours meeting in secret, not change their views on the issue, and still call it a success? What's the point of talking all that time if you're not going to reach a compromise? Well, that's the paradox at the heart of the abortion talks. They don't have an official name, but there's a new documentary about them called The Abortion Talks, so we'll stick with that. For months here at Top of Mind, we have been wrestling with how to tackle abortion. It's the quintessential topic people feel strongly about, and there's certainly plenty of nuance to explore. But for most of us, abortion strikes at the heart of our deepest beliefs, and we really struggle to even want to understand the opposing view, let alone listen with curiosity or compassion. So with that in mind, I just couldn't see how an episode of Top of Mind exploring the arguments for and against access to abortion would really be all that helpful. And that's when it occurred to me that instead of talking about abortion, we could devote an episode to how to talk about abortion.
16: In the 90s, things were escalating.
7: This is a clip from the Abortion Talks documentary.
16: Brookline, Coolidge Corner on Saturday mornings, there would be protesters.
17: As a daily breaking news general assignment guy, it's Saturday, the boss would say, you're going to Brooklyn at 11.
18: Boston was, in some ways, an epicenter of tension for this. It's a highly Catholic city, I think 36% Catholic. The rhetoric the leaders would leverage and weaponize against the other side had become more and more heated.
16: It was intense. It felt kind of like a powder keg.
19: So something had to give.
20: There had been a 10-year period of some pretty serious attacks on abortion clinics. Culminated in the worst one the country's ever had.
7: On December 30th, 1994, a man named John Salvey shot and killed 2 women and injured 5 other people at abortion clinics in a Boston suburb.
12: I was doing some things in the kitchen and had the radio on and heard it. And I was just horrified and shocked.
7: This is Barbara Thorpe.
12: I am a social worker and was the director of the pro-life office for the Archdiocese of Boston.
7: As a leading voice against abortion in the Boston area at the time, Barbara Thorpe and the Catholic Archdiocese felt an immediate need to distance themselves from the murders.
12: This was totally antithetical with anything that the pro-life movement would support or condone. So it was important that that strong message go out.
7: The Archbishop prepared a statement that Thorpe helped hand deliver to all 400 parishes in time for Sunday Mass.
12: It was a message expressing his deep distress and concern over what had happened. And he also took an action which was much criticized by some at the time of calling for a moratorium on any of the activity outside of the clinics as a sort of sign of we needed to cool things down.
7: On the other side of the issue, pro-choice activists in Boston were also in crisis mode. Melissa Kogut was the brand new executive director of NARAL Pro-Choice Massachusetts.
21: We really were the political arm of the pro-choice movement in Massachusetts. So when the murders happened, it was the week between Christmas and New Year's, and I was in Connecticut. I was visiting my boyfriend's family. This was before cell phones. And I didn't hear about it. Somehow somebody tracked me down and I immediately turned around and went back to Boston because I knew people would be looking to us for leadership, comfort, what's next. So that was pretty daunting and awful.
1: Were the two of you acquainted personally at this time?
21: No. I actually had never met any of the leaders on the pro-life side until our project.
1: How about you, Barbara?
2: I think the same would be true. Nikki Nichols Gamble was the director of Planned Parenthood, executive director at the time, and immediately struck me as just terrible that she was probably walking distance from where my location was, and that I had never met her. I had never spoken to her. And that was, you know, on me. I had never attempted to reach out and had never tried to initiate anything on my own.
7: That was about to change. Barbara Thorpe and two other prominent pro-life advocates, a Catholic attorney named Frances Hogan and Madeline McComish, head of Massachusetts Citizens for Life, were each approached by an organization called the Public Conversations Project to meet with their counterparts on the opposite side of the issue. Barbara Thorpe said yes quickly.
2: It really seemed like an opportunity that we needed to take.
7: Melissa Kogut, on the other hand?
21: I was a little skeptical when I first heard about this opportunity. I mean, I didn't really know what it was going to be, but to my mind, it was, we're never going to change our minds. So what's the point of this?
7: But she agreed anyway, along with Nikki Nichols Gamble, who was president of Planned Parenthood in Massachusetts, and Ann Fowler, a pro-choice Episcopal priest.
21: It was four meetings. That's all we agreed to. And we met in secret. Nobody was supposed to know about it.
7: Why? Why was the secret important to you, Melissa?
21: For me, it was important because I didn't think others would understand, that they would think that I was wasting my time. I did let my board know in the beginning that I was going to be doing something like this, so I had their support, but I never, ever talked about it after that. It was ironclad. We all agreed to it. I think Barbara could speak from her perspective.
2: Yeah, I think this level of confidentiality and privacy was really critical. It really was a very fraught time, and to have this really critically important conversation without the worry or the concern of, were we going to be having reporters call us and questioning us about what was going on, or that we could just focus on this very early, tender development of a relationship with people that we had deep, deep differences with.
1: And Barbara Thorpe, what did you hope would be the outcome of these meetings? I mean, did you go in kind of hoping maybe you could actually change some minds?
2: Oh, of course.
1: Yeah. Okay.
2: I mean, but on the other hand, you know, I think one of the things that was very important in to enable us to participate was, not only was it not about trying to change minds, it was not about even reaching some kind of common ground. That we weren't looking to come out kind of singing kumbaya and not patting ourselves on the back or something like that. We had seen this horrific attack. So I think it was more that a sense of there had to be some other way.
21: Exactly. And I think we were surprised by these first four meetings because we signed up for more afterwards.
1: Yeah. Describe a moment that surprised you, Melissa, in those first four meetings where you started to feel yourself cracking open to the possibility of more.
21: Well, it was utterly engaging. I actually walked in thinking I knew everything I needed to know already. And then I realized, this is really interesting. I think the first thing we did was we had dinner together, which was really humanizing. And most of our gatherings, if not all of them, started that way. That was really important. And one thing that stood out was the conversation about buzzwords, because if we were going to talk to one another, even the words pro-choice and pro-life were on the table for discussion, because we didn't use the term pro-life in our materials in our conversations because we felt we were pro-life too. So it was a huge concession on our part to use that word. And Nikki on our side never did.
1: And likewise, Barbara, if I could just have you chime in, was it also a huge concession on your part to use the word pro-choice?
2: No, I don't recall it as much. I was probably already using the term pro-choice at the time.
1: Did it feel important to you that someone like Melissa would use that term, even though it was so bothersome to her?
2: Oh, absolutely. Yes, absolutely. I love Melissa uses this, you know, humanizing and dehumanizing, because it was the humanity of all of us in the room that we were no longer two dimensional. We were no longer this caricature of, you know, pro-life or pro-choice. And that's what drew me back, you know, and as I was so just taken with the opportunity to get to know these women who I would never have had on my own initiative in a very, very personal way. Obviously, we talked about the issues, but we also shared our lives with each other. And that was, you know, it's a real gift.
1: Melissa, you mentioned that you found it just deeply engaging, fascinating.
21: Yeah.
1: Was there a moment that you can recall where you felt it changing you?
21: One fundamental change was how I viewed people from the other side. I always thought they weren't educated or intelligent. I made big assumptions that because they were religious, they were sheep or something like that. Each of the women who we had so much in common in a way, this group, because we were all leaders in our causes, very strategic, smart, political, successful. And it showed in our conversations, you know, they were very thoughtful, and that just blew me away.
1: I mean, did that at any point make you want to reconsider or force you to reconsider your own position on abortion itself?
21: No, it didn't. Not at all.
1: Did you think you became a better advocate?
21: I do. And clearer about what my role was as a spokesperson and leader in the movement. We had a good cause. We don't need to denigrate others' beliefs.
1: Did that leave the room for you then? Can you recall a situation where, after having begun these dialogues, you were out in the course of doing your job, doing interviews or speaking at rallies or whatever it was, that you sensed yourself behaving differently?
21: Yeah, I was on a radio show. I can't remember what station. I think it was with Madeline. We were being pushed by the interviewer to engage in a debate with one another in an aggressive way. And I just remember that's not what my role is here. It's not what I am here to do. So
1: you might have, prior to the dialogues, you might have been.
21: I might not have, but I might have.
1: It certainly, I'm sure, affected things that you and Madeline actually knew each other quite intimately at this point, unbeknownst maybe to the radio interviewer.
21: Yeah, that's true.
1: Interesting. Mm-hmm. How about you, Barbara? Did you at any point sense yourself doing your work differently as a social worker, as an advocate?
2: I think that, as Melissa said, we didn't change in fact, I think all of us would say that we were more passionate about our position and more engaged. But I think part of that was because we were really encouraged at all of the meetings not to debate the subject, but to look for deeper understanding. So we were always asking the other person, can you tell me more about how you see that, or I want to understand more, or I don't understand this. Can you speak to me? It wasn't, you know, the typical way that you're in a conversation over something where you're divided on is you're already planning your rebuttal to somebody while they're still speaking. You're ready to come out hard.
1: Was that difficult to learn, to kind of get the hang of, Barbara?
2: It definitely was. It definitely was, because you're so sort of hardwired as a person is saying something and you know, to be thinking, good grief, you know, how could they possibly think like that? That is, you know, whatever. So there were different sort of just rewiring, you know, to be really unafraid to ask the deeper questions. So that was much more challenging. And I think through that process, the refinement for each of us of having to explain ourselves and our beliefs in a deeper way, I think it grew our own passion for our point of view.
1: After about 4 years of meeting secretly, they wanted to start telling people what they'd experienced. But it took another year to agree on how to do that. Ultimately, they published a joint article in the Boston Globe at the end of January 2001. Talking with the Enemy was the headline. It got a huge response. The women were invited on TV and radio and spoke at community events. Both Melissa Kogut and Barbara Thorpe were surprised at the reaction.
2: I can remember one woman coming up to me at an event and saying, you know, it's not about abortion, but I have had such difficulty on another subject within her family. They were deeply divided about. And she said, this gives me so much hope. And I could not have imagined that somebody was, you know, translating this to something that was so personal to them and would bring hope. So I was very touched by that.
1: Melissa, was there any aspect of the response to that article?
3: Yeah. I mean, we got tons of feedback from our supporters that they were so pleased that we had participated. I was incredibly moved by a letter we got from the editor of the Boston Globe, who told us that this was a highlight of his career, that he was so proud to have published this. And, you know, we just felt really good about it. There was a lot of positive ripples out there.
2: It seemed that there was sort of this intense relief that these people who were so divided on something clearly actually liked each other, laughed together with each other. And I think people so appreciated it and just were relieved by it, that sort of these groups of people who represented such

0: caught the attention of filmmaker Josh Sabee.
1: At the end of their article, they said this. They said, "In this world of polarizing conflicts, we have glimpsed a new possibility, a way in which people can disagree frankly and passionately, become clearer in heart and mind about their activism, and at the same time contribute to a more civil and compassionate society." I mean, if this is true, it's pretty amazing.
0: This is Top of Mind. I'm Julie Rose.
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1: My name's Josh Sabee, married to Sarah Perkins. We are a filmmaking team.
7: I'm Sarah Perkins. I'm one of the co-directors on this project.
1: The Abortion Talks.
0: Why did you choose to tell this story? What led you to The Abortion Talks as a subject of a documentary that you wanted to make?
1: Well, we knew we wanted to make a documentary about polarization in this country. My brother actually sent me the original article that these six women wrote. And I read it and we started reaching out and got in touch with eventually all six of them and started the process of making the film and telling their story.
0: Were you already making this film before the Supreme Court's decision on Dobbs that overturned Roe versus Wade and left abortion up to states?
7: Yes, yes. In fact, when we first started making this film, looking for, you know, support and funding or whatever, we got some feedback first that abortion was a tired issue and nobody was talking about abortion anymore. And second, that the characters were too old and not interesting enough. And I think we, you know, both of those are manifestly untrue.
0: You couldn't have known that it would become as relevant as it is in this very specific moment. What do you see as the importance of this film for this moment in America?
7: Yeah, in preparing to make this film, we watched every single abortion documentary that we could possibly find on every single streaming platform. And because of that, I can confidently say this is the only abortion documentary I know of that makes a sincere effort to present both sides with dignity and fairness and interest. And I think it is very likely the only abortion documentary in the world, the only documentary in the world, that a pro-life activist and a pro-choice activist can come out of the theater with a newfound respect and understanding of the person sitting across the aisle from them. And I think that's important. And that's what makes this movie and this story matter right now.
0: And what's so interesting is that it's not, I wouldn't actually call it a documentary about abortion or abortion rights.
7: Right.
0: It's a story about how to talk about abortion in a way that can do something other than just divide us.
7: It's about a conversation, and it's about, you know, six very brave women who decided to do something that was very hard. And in that sense, yeah, I think absolutely it applies to people who are struggling to talk about abortion, but also really anybody who is really struggling to figure out how to have difficult conversations with people they really care about.
0: The nuts and bolts of the talks themselves I found quite fascinating because they were not at all freewheeling. They were very structured. You have one of the facilitators featured prominently in your film, Susan Podziba. And I want to play a clip where she's talking about one of the first things they did when they all came together. And the women talk about how they were terrified to go to this meeting. Like, what's going to happen? I've never sat across the table from these other women. And, you know, there was just this terrible shooting, these murders that everybody's angry. It's like, it's just a big emotional thing. They go to some basement in somebody's house and they're meeting. It's all cloak and dagger, very secret. And some of the earliest meetings

0: I get the impression from the film, we're taken up with a lot of sort of like laying the ground rules, which is a really important part of the dialogue framework that that these talks laid out. So here's a moment in the film where Susan Podzebo, one of the facilitators, is explaining how they had the group list off all of their hot button words.
1: Unborn child, feminazi, murderer. We listed out, you know, maybe 100 or 200 words on flip charts, and we posted it all around the room. And then we said, now we want you to discuss the issue of abortion without any of those words.
2: I remember at one point thinking, we're not going to be able to talk about anything because every word we use is unacceptable one way or the other.
1: So one of the things that we did was come up with a vocabulary they would agree to in order to be able to have a conversation. And on that one, we used the term human fetus, which nobody loved, but was the best we could approach for a word to describe that which is removed from a woman during an abortion.
0: It's a clip from the film and documentary series, The Abortion Talks. Josh, what struck you about how these conversations played out? What made them effective?
3: Yeah, so you mentioned Susan, and the other moderator was Laura, and she used to say something like, structure sets you free. They really believed that structure would allow them to really talk about the issues. And without the structure, they'd get caught up in a lot of the same ways that we all get caught up when we try to have hard conversations. So they, from the very beginning, had lots of structure.
4: I think it's a misperception that a lot of people have that the way to fix polarization in our community or in our nation is to go and talk to your neighbor or go make friends with a Republican or a Democrat. And that's just not the case. What people have found over and over again in studies is that actually makes polarization worse and it makes you dislike people even more. And I think they realized that early on going into these conversations, that if they were just going to open this up as a free-for-all, people were just going to shut down and the project would be a failure. So one of the things that I hadn't realized until reading more and learning more about this conversation that I thought was really smart was they started each meeting with a dinner. I just thought that was such a clever way of humanizing other people and of creating communion around a meal before you even get down into the basement to talk about the issue at hand. And they were able to not only like each other, but really accomplish something important together, which is to change the rhetoric of around the issue of abortion in the Commonwealth of Massachusetts.
0: There's actually a moment, it came pretty early actually in their 6 years. I think it was about a year into their meetings. You have this section in the film where there's the memorial service on the 1 year anniversary of the shootings, the murders. And one of the participants, Nikki Nichols Gamble, who's the head of Planned Parenthood, is speaking there. And you had two of the pro-life members of the dialogue group come and are in the audience, which doesn't seem like that big of a deal, but the women in the film described this as a real turning point. Let's listen to a bit of that.
1: Nikki and Anne spoke at the memorial. Melissa was there as well. And Nikki saw them in the audience and was very moved. Instead of seeing the whole pro-life movement as wanting to harm her, she saw two women that really cared about her. Afterwards, she said, I could have used this as a fundraiser. I could have said, we're under attack. We need your support. But she was moved to say what she did.
5: The prayers of those of you who agree with us and the prayers of those of you who profoundly disagree with us made the difference in moving from the darkest hours of our corporate and personal history toward a new and brighter day.
1: That was a clip that was on every news station that night.
2: It felt like a triumph. We had achieved enough respect for one another
6: to be able to do the most human of things, which is to join others who are grieving and feel free to express our support and our sorrow with them.
1: In the heart of the darkness, to see that light.
2: Eventually, we became friends.
7: strange though it may seem, even to me. But we did become friends.
0: It's a beautiful moment in the film, Josh. Do you want to comment on that?
3: Yeah, it's an amazing moment. You kind of said, like, yeah, I mean, they showed up. You know, like, it doesn't seem that big of a deal. But I think it was a huge deal to them, because this, you know, they might be, from a pro-life leader perspective, showing up might feel like you're accepting some responsibility, or, you know, might look bad, or, you know, there's all sorts of this baggage it could contain, and yet they had enough respect for each other to show up and to sit and to, you know, participate in the tragedy and to really feel the tragedy.
4: You know, going back through the archival material, there was an article that was published in the Boston Globe shortly after that speech, a couple days later. And it was an opinion editorial in the Globe. And the title was like, "Have we found common ground on abortion? Maybe not, but the rhetoric has changed." And so I think there was, what that moment represents to me is that there was a real recognition that the conversation, or the rhetoric coming out from the leaders, had shifted. And had become more ecumenical and more appreciative of the other side in ways that it just hadn't been previously.
0: And this was even long before the women went public with their talks.
4: Yeah, exactly. Even before the story had broken, you know, years and years before the story had broken, there was an awareness that there had been a shift, that these women were making a real effort to change things.
0: There was a real light bulb moment for me trying to get my head around, like, how just being in a room and talking about why you feel so strongly about this issue would lead to such close bonds. And there's a moment in the film that you capture with Susan Podziba, again, one of the facilitators, where she says she struggled to figure that out too for a long time. And then she had this, came to this realization. So I want to share that. This is Susan Podziba from the film, The Abortion Talks.
8: There was a connection across difference that nobody would ever have thought was possible. It took me 8 years to figure that out. I would leave a meeting and I would say, "What is that energy? What is that? What in nature exists that will help me understand this bond across unbridgeable gaps?" And I wound up talking to an MIT physics professor who said, "You're talking about nuclear energy. An atom has a nucleus. The nucleus has protons and neutrons in it. The protons should repel because they have positive charges. But if they're close enough, the nuclear force holds them together." That's how I came to understand what was happening in the room. Is that if you bring passionate people close enough together, even though they would ordinarily repel, they can connect and create something very powerful.
0: Josh, how did that metaphor strike you?
3: Yeah, I mean, you're not the first person to say that was a light bulb moment for them. Several people have approached me after watching the film and come with that exact moment, like that was like a profound realization for me. And so I think we're all watching this. We're trying to figure out, like, what? Like, why do these talks matter? Right? Like, what did they accomplish? And this sort of gives us at least the beginning of an answer, where you realize that, like, there's this profound energy and connection that can exist across difference, right? They're often, you know, in like rhetorical theory, you know, called cross-cutting structures. This is the way in which people meet across difference, right? Churches are often cross-cutting structures for people of different political beliefs. You know, lots of civic organizations, you know, have historically been these really important cross-cutting structures that maintain a country and civility, and, you know, it stabilizes us. And, you know, on a personal level, it stretches us. It also helps us become more secure in our own opinions as we're able to navigate them. Become more comfortable and more powerful. You began to understand that this actually really mattered, and what they accomplished was actually really profound.
0: Josh Sabe and Sarah Perkins are filmmakers of The Abortion Talks, which is a new documentary that's now available for screening by any group, a church, school, community. It comes with a discussion guide and sometimes even the participation of some of the women who were part of those original talks. To get more information on that, go to abortiontalks.com. And next, we'll get practical advice on how to dialogue about big issues rather than debate. This is Top of Mind. I'm Julie Rose.
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0: The women who brought the six activists in Boston together for dialogue were named Susan Pudziba and Laura Chasen. We've heard from Susan already in those documentary clips. Laura died several years ago, but the organization she founded is called Essential Partners, and it continues to build on the framework they established with the abortion talks. John Saroof is co-executive director of Essential Partners.
13: When people go through a dialogue and realize I actually care about that person on the other side that I thought was a stereotype, that is one of the most freeing and beautiful things you can witness. It's really the gift of being a facilitator. It's the gift that I get every time I do this.
0: Essential Partners now has trained facilitators like John Saroof, leading dialogues in 20 different countries. Most are not about abortion. They're about guns or immigration or police or schools, really anything that divides a community. But abortion is the issue they started with in Boston in the 90s.
13: Our founder, Laura Chasen, was watching one of these debate shows where there are two people on either side of a moderator, pro-life, pro-choice. And in a minute and a half, it turns into chaos with all four people, you know, yelling over each other. It was that video clip that prompted her to go to her colleagues. They were a group of family therapists, and they were looking at this conversation that was happening in the world, and they were saying, oh, that looks an awful lot like what we see when we're doing family therapy and something escalates when somebody says something and somebody responds in a particular way and they get stuck in this escalating cycle. We have ways to deal with that. So they started to experiment and they called their first set of experiments, and for the first 20 some odd years of our organization, we were called the Public Conversations Project. When the women who were in the abortion talks went public, it was the article that they wrote that I studied in grad school that actually turned me on to the idea of dialogue. It was assigned to me in my intercultural conflict class. And I'm sitting there reading all of these books about wars and about conflicts in our own country. And I'm thinking, how does anybody talk to somebody who's done those things to them before? And then I come across this article and here are these six women talking about talking to each other after having been in a place where they really saw each other as the enemy. And I thought, this is the answer that I've been looking for. This something is going on here that it unlocks a mystery for me and really becomes my life's work.
0: What is it about abortion, do you think, that makes it in particular so difficult for people to talk about?
13: These are our most fundamental values at stake. For some people, it is life or death. For some people, it is at the heart of their beliefs about how we value human life. For some, it is about autonomy and control over one's body. And when you go that deep, you're going to have a difficult time talking about that.
0: So why try? Why dialogue instead of sort of, I mean, most people don't talk about abortion. You see the people on both sides sort of yelling, and there are like very loud voices. But I think it's fair to say that most Americans try to avoid bringing that up or talking about it for this very reason, right? It just doesn't seem like it's going to end well no matter how you try. So why should everyday Americans risk it?
13: Because it's so important. Because people are making decisions about how people live and what they can and cannot do. And in a democracy, we believe that people should have some say in that. And it shouldn't just be on voting day. We actually have to have these conversations every day. And I think the reason that people are so scared of having these conversations is that we don't know how to do it well. And when we've tried to do it, we've set it up in such a way that it actually becomes pretty toxic and divisive. I mean, when we watch these conversations on TV, they're set up that way. Of course, you're going to have people yelling at each other. But actually, if you look at all the data, there are a lot more people who actually have far more nuanced beliefs about this than most people would believe. And we actually have a lot more overlap and common ground on this. But when a conversation is broken, you can never get to that place.
0: So what is the goal? What should be the goal? Because the abortion talks, you know, in the 90s, none of these women changed their minds. In fact, they became even more sort of secure in their pro-life or their pro-choice views, right? So what is, if you're not actually, if there's the possibility that there won't be common ground, do you still go in looking for it?
13: It depends. If people want to try to find common ground and that's what they're there for, of course, we'll support them in having that conversation. Does common ground often get found in dialogues because people have spoken in ways that they weren't speaking before and revealed more information where they begin to see their overlapping interests? Absolutely. Is it the reason or the purpose that we go into it for? No. And so why do it? Well, in certain cases, like in this one, it is to bring down the temperature of what had become a violent conflict. And that worked. Second, for the women who did this, they cite that the relationships that they built across these differences were fundamental to their own lives. When people go through these dialogues, they actually both humanize the other people, but they themselves feel humanized. Beyond that, there is so much more we have to work on together. If these women were to speak and talk about all the things that they care about, they would probably find a lot of issues that they can advocate together on. If they can't talk about it because they are divided on this one issue, then they could never get to the place where they might both advocate for more women's health, or where they might both advocate for sanctuary laws, or where they might both advocate for making it easier to adopt children. Right?
0: Oh, that's really interesting that by willing to go to the hardest topic and at least find some humanity in one another on that topic, that it can open up the space to deal with other topics that you can agree on. And so that, you know, because I was intrigued in this guide that Essential Partners has recently published, a guide to dialogue about abortion. There are, I don't know, 6 or 7 very specific one-page kind of outlines of here's a kind of dialogue you might consider having, and here's how you might want to approach it, and here are some of the questions you might want to ask.
13: Right.
0: And one of them doesn't really seem to fit because it's not explicitly about abortion. It's a conversation about serving families well in your community. What is the connection there? How does that fit in a guide about abortion dialogue?
13: So what's interesting about some of the dialogues that we have in our country is that we think it's about one issue. We disagree about abortion. But the truth is that we're actually, there are other conversations underneath that conversation. And this particular one, I think, really gets to the heart of what do we mean by treating each other and life with dignity, and how do we live our lives in a community, no matter what the law is? How do we find ways in a community, in civic life, in our personal lives, that we support the thriving and dignity of human life and families in our community? So in some ways, this is a dialogue that gets even deeper than the sort of legal pro-choice, pro-life conversation.
0: Right. And at what trimester and at what...
13: Right.
0: Because I think you're right. Like, a lot of times we talk, like, if we're going to talk about abortion, okay, that must mean we're going to talk about, you know, at what point does life begin and under what exceptions should we allow or not or disallow it. And
13: right.
0: And what you're saying is, let's, like, broaden our
13: yes.
0: scope a little bit and think about
13: yes.
0: housing and hunger and, you know, access to healthcare and, you know, public safety or whatever it is, right? Or adoption or foster care, where we might actually, you could find people who are pro-life and pro-choice very much on the same side working together towards something.
13: Absolutely. And we're losing the opportunity to work on many of those issues because the very champions of some of those issues are divided about this one.
0: Can you describe for me, I know most of the dialogues you've led have not been about abortion. Do you have an abortion dialogue that you could describe for us in a community?
13: Yeah, I did one at a Christian school. This is a fairly evangelical community.
0: Mm-hmm. So like high school or?
13: This is college age. Their goal was partially to learn about dialogue, but partially to see whether they could have this conversation that had become quite difficult for them to have.
0: It surprises me that it would be all that difficult to have this conversation where you would kind of assume that everyone sort of shared a similar position. It's like, well, we're pro-life if we're a conservative Christian community.
13: Well, that's what's so interesting about it. And I'm glad you asked that, because I actually find that dialogues within a particular side or within what we tend to think of as a group that's really monolithic and has all one opinion about something, some of those conversations are the most difficult because the truth is that our beliefs are more nuanced. And if we step outside of the assumed position, we are scared of being thrown out. And so, yeah, it becomes a very difficult conversation.
0: And so what is your strategy?
13: First of all, you've got to make the idea of diversity of opinion normal and help a community see that it's actually important for there to be the possibility of difference in that community, and that our differences actually make our community stronger rather than weaker. And the other is, you want to maybe make some space for people to tell stories, tell their own story about themselves and how they've come to their position. You may also want to help people talk about their core commitments to their community to begin with. Before you even talk about the issue of abortion, you may ask them, talk about a place in this community where you volunteer and you contribute to the community. Talk about some person in this community that's really important to you, so that we begin to see each other in fully human ways and we don't get identified with just this one belief or this one difference. Mm-hmm. So what happens is conflict flattens people, right? When we can come into conflict, you become just that position. What we're trying to do in dialogue is to make people fully human.
0: And in that dialogue at that Christian college, was there a moment where emotions ran high? Like it might turn into debate. And how do you manage it? How did you handle that?
13: Yes, we, in this particular dialogue, had a moment when two people started to go really back and forth, raising their voice at each other. You could see it in their face. It sort of turned red. Everybody else sort of, you know, shrunk back in their chair. And what do? You lean in gently. You ask them to take a pause, take a breath. You go back to your purposes here. You normalize the idea that we're talking about a really important thing. You all are being incredibly courageous to have this conversation to begin with. But let's remember what the purpose here is. The purpose is not to convince each other of your opinions, but to more deeply understand each other and be understood. So we'll just take a moment, and I want us to think about the next question we ask. I want it to be a genuinely curious question. What is it that you're curious about that would help you understand something more about what this other person believes and why they believe it, not just a question or a statement trying to convince them that they're wrong?
0: Was there a moment in that dialogue or in another dialogue that you facilitated where it felt like a breakthrough?
13: Yes. I can talk about a dialogue that I did between different people on how we deal with guns in America. First of all, I saw two people go up to each other after the dialogue and embrace each other. Two people who I knew were on very different sides of this conversation. And afterwards, one of them came up to me and he said to me, "John, I've spent the last 16 years of my life being one of those people online, being an online troll, going after anybody who ever disagreed with me or were trying to take away my rights around this issue. I no longer want to live like that. And I now have so much respect for the people who came to this conversation. I want to live my life differently."
0: How often does that happen?
13: Honestly, it happens all the time. Because people go through the world feeling really misunderstood, feeling alienated on the outside. And when people go through a dialogue and come out and realize we have more in common than we have difference, and I feel like I'm no longer on the outside, I actually belong here, they have a deeper level of trust with each other as they walk out the door. And there's nothing more fundamental than that.
0: John Saroof is a dialogue facilitator. He's co-executive director of Essential Partners, and they have a whole bunch of free resources for dialogue on their website, including a guide to dialogue about abortion that we've referenced in this conversation. That website is whatisessential.org. John, thank you so much for your time today.
13: Oh my goodness, thank you so much. It's been a pleasure.
0: By the way, the abortion talks actually helped to inspire our new series of conversations on Top of Mind called Stick With It, where we talk to people who've encountered a perspective or a situation that challenged them, maybe in a big way. And instead of getting defensive or shutting down, they chose to stick with that discomfort, to stay open and curious. And because of that, they became more clear about their own views, or they felt new empathy or built a new relationship. Or all three of those things, like happened with the women in the abortion talks. Now, theirs is a pretty dramatic example, but I think these stick with it moments happen all the time in our lives on a small scale, too. And we want to get better at recognizing them. Can you think of a time when you resisted the urge to back away from a challenging idea or situation? And by leaning into the discomfort, you found something new that's made you a better citizen, kinder neighbor, or more effective advocate? I'd love to hear it. Email your Stick With It story to topofmind@byu.edu. 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Our sound designers are Trent Reimschussel, Brandon Lewis, Christian Mocatel, and Mitchell Towsley. I'm Julie Rose. We'll talk soon.
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17: Next on BYUSN, Cougar football endures rainy Fort Worth and earn a gritty 7-point win over TCU. Was BYU's performance good enough? Were we surprised that they moved up multiple spots in the AP poll? And what was the bigger story coming out of the TCU contest? The defensive dominance or the offensive struggles without LJ Martin?
18: ESPN's Trevor Maddich breaks down what he learned about BYU in the win over TCU. Plus, how did the Cougars match up with Iowa State? And we'll recap the biggest results, storylines, and trends from the weekend in the Big 12 and Week 5 edition of Overreaction Monday.
17: 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Happy winning Monday, October 5th. I am Spencer Linton.
18: Oh, no, baby!
17: Alongside a man who always has his eyes peeled on the celebrity watch at General Conference, Jerem Jordan.
18: Now, Daniel Woodruff was in school with you and I. And he works, up at KSL. And he posted the following on X. BYU quarterback Bear Bachmeyer is attending the final session of General Conference this afternoon. So there's Bear in the middle. And I know that Tiger Bachmeyer went as well with some other BYU athletes, volleyball and football team and whatnot. So, yeah, it's for everybody. So it was great. Listen, what's better than 2 hours of church? 8 hours of church over the weekend. I watch every session. I love it. I take it in. Later, we'll give a rising shout out to a couple of Cougs involved in General Conference as well. So, yeah, it was a great weekend, man. It was awesome.
17: Plenty of reason to rise and shout. We have much to discuss. Let's get to what's trending.
19: Cowboy Payo and Isaiah Glasker combine on the sack. The Cougs have their second sack of the first quarter. Intercepted by Palatau Satuwala. Here's got the end zone. Leaps in for the score.
20: I saw red when I was running the ball.
19: Bear touchdown! The Cougs go to 4-0.
17: What's trending? Presented by Tim Daly Ford, part of the Tim Daly Auto Group, serving Utah since 1968. You've heard the phrase probably a million times in your life at this point or more. Survive and advance. That's what BYU football did, to put it simply, in Fort Worth on Saturday night. 17-10, the then 10th-ranked Cougars do enough to get past a pesky TCU defense and win by 7. And they're now not just 4-0, but 4-0 against the spread, Jerem. It continues. They also jump up 2 spots to number 8 in the most recent AP poll. We'll get to more of that in just a moment. After the game, I spoke with BYU head coach Kalani Sitake about this unique win.
21: Man, it was just a gritty win. You know, we needed it, and I'm really proud of the guys. Obviously, we could do better, but I can't. I'm not going to complain about a win. Sometimes you need those kind of wins, and it was a good test for us. Credit to TCU, they're ready to play today, and we found it really hard to move the ball a little bit, but the guys kept believing in each other, and I'm just proud of the way the guys played the game, man. It took all 3 phases to be on point, and this is what happens when you're a team that's like ranked like us, and you go into some people's homes. I mean, this is not going to be easy, but we can make it easy on ourselves for sure, and we'll get back to work when we do that. And luckily, we got a game and less than a week, so we're excited. We're excited to be back home.
17: Jerem, was BYU's performance against TCU, quote unquote, good enough?
18: I like winning a lot. It was. They did cover as well, as you mentioned. But yeah, BYU was fighting injuries, notably to LJ Martin on the ninth offensive play of the game. Isaiah Glasker gets hurt on the Falatau Satuala pick. Kanan DeVries gets injured as well. Oh, by the way, BYU was already out. Andrew Gentry and Raider DeMooney and Sione Moa, Brody Laga on kickoffs. Like, BYU's getting banged up a little bit here. We'll talk about that. But yes, the weather affected BYU's ability to pass the ball well. I mean, TCU had a couple of moments there, but for the most part, BYU had a hard time with gripping the ball, snapping the ball. Four false starts was unfortunate, but BYU made enough plays to win. That's the name of the game, Spence. In fact, it happens. When you're a top 10 team, you play an unranked team, and it's a single score contest, one-score contest. It happens. That was the 10th in BYU history, where BYU was a top 10 team, played an unranked team, and won by one score. It happened thrice in 1984. And thrice in 2001. Those are some of the winningest seasons in BYU history. You need to win those games sometimes. So, yes, it was enough. The AP poll validates that. Like, if you don't think so, okay, the AP poll voters thought so. Up in SP+, up in FPI. So, yes, in fact, PEA ratings rated BYU's win the fifth best win of the week in college football by resume quality.
17: Wow.
18: So, I just gave you a lot of reasons for why it's a yes. If you have issues with winning, you're getting a little too picky with where BYU's at. I know Tom Hart said, hey, BYU's an elite program. BYU's winning a lot of games. BYU's got to get to the college football playoff and or win the Big 12 for me to say BYU's an elite program right now. But they are elite at winning one-score games. They've won 9 of the last 11 one-score games. You can make it two-score by not giving up that touchdown. But BYU's winning, and it is good enough. Yes, there are moments where you go, okay, if you won by one score against CSU or Utah Tech, that's not good enough. But on the road, against TCU's quality defense, yes, when LJ goes out and the weather, absolutely.
17: On the second drive of the game.
18: Absolutely.
17: He's out.
18: Yeah.
17: I'm not dismissing people's concerns with the BYU offense.
18: Sure.
17: We will talk about that.
18: Sure, sure.
17: But let's be fair to what this game was. Rainy. Messy. The football felt slimy. That's the best way that I can describe it. To both quarterbacks who were visibly frustrated on their respective sidelines about the conditions. Yes, BYU's on the road. Tough place to play. They have not had a ton of success there. Then you throw in the additional injuries to LJ Martin and Isaiah Glasker. You're already down a few guys. Andrew Gentry. Did BYU miss Andrew Gentry on the offensive line with his experience? Yes, it was a learning experience for Bob Mulitalo. And it'll be a good one. But you're facing, in Aaron Roderick's words, one of the three best defenses that BYU will face all year. He said TCU, Notre Dame, and Utah are probably the three toughest defenses that we will see all year. They are so good up front on defense, and they showed it. But you found a way in spite of all of that, and you just had your quarterback make a grit, heart play late in the game. We'll hear more from Bear in a moment, but you have to appreciate that you found a way to win this game, as ugly as it was.
18: Yep.
17: And think about your favorite seasons in Cougar football history. Every BYU fan's got like that magical season that they love the most. Maybe it's 80, maybe it's 84, 96, 2006, or you can go back 2 years ago or even last year. All of those seasons, Jerem, have something in common. They all have close, ugly wins at some point within that season. Even 2 years ago against a not-great Oklahoma State team, BYU needed a miracle against the Cowboys with Darius Lassard and won it. BYU needed to win a game that I thought they had lost against Arizona last year, even the Colorado game. Remember the Colorado game from last year? Ugly for a lot of that game. Had to rally in the second half. Did. Just find a way. That's what great teams do. And again, BYU figured it out. So we should appreciate that, yeah, this was plenty good enough with all of those conditions in play.
18: What was the biggest story coming out of the win? The defensive dominance or the offensive struggles without LJ Martin?
17: I'd like to point to the defense because they were lights out, in the words of their head coach, Kalani Sitake. But the storyline that most people obviously you're talking about is how inept the offense looked at times with their inability to push the ball down the field, and they weren't really testing the middle of the field, and they couldn't get vertical with the pass game. And BYU clearly saw something on film that said, hey, we should test the edges. We feel like we're going to find success against TCU if we can get outside of the tackles and do things with screen passes and that speed option. And I mean, it just was straight up ugly at times. And for a lot of the game, 62 passing yards? 62 passing yards! And you still win the game. Only 216 total when BYU's offense had been so good for so long. But, Jaron, this is, historically speaking, an anomaly.
18: Look at the note at the bottom. Fewest yards in a win for BYU since 1986.
17: It's been 40 years and then since BYU did something similar.
18: And then before that, you got to go to 78, I believe. BYU did not have yards. They could not get the ball down the field. They struggled on offense mightily. They made enough plays to win, which is awesome.
17: LJ Martin going out obviously impacts this.
18: Yeah.
17: And puts BYU in a little bit of a vice mentally. And it looked like Bear was pressing. I don't blame him. Like, your star running back is out and it's rainy and it's terrible and your offensive line's making a lot of mistakes uncharacteristically. BYU hadn't been penalized that way. So it felt like he was just rushed and trying to get a grip on the ball, but couldn't. So all those things in play, like, I think that we're probably talking more about the offense because of how that game shook out. But should we not do that? Should we talk about the defense more?
18: Well, I want to add one more note on Bear. So Stats Perform gave us this one this morning. Big 12 quarterbacks were 0-15 historically when they had fewer than 75 yards passing on 24 or more attempts until Bear Bachmeier. He's the first quarterback and BYU to win in that situation. So this was highly, highly rare.
17: An anomaly.
18: Given the statistical struggles. Okay, Bear Bachmeier, he made enough plays. Early in the game, it was like, clearly Bear's going to have to run. Bear had not run much prior to this game because LJ had been healthy, because LJ had been dominating. The pass game was working when needed. Had to have Bear. So after the game, you talked to Kalani and Bear about the Cougar quarterback's performance.
21: Well, I think it was really difficult with the elements. I mean, the ball was wet, so there was a lot of times the ball was on the ground or coming out of his Bear's hand a little bit off. And so one thing we can count on is, you know, he's tough, and he can get us through some plays.
5: I was playing so bad. I saw red when I was running the ball just because, I don't know, just so mad. I just wasn't playing my game, but that's why there's a team, and that's the culture at BYU. Love the guys. Defense played their hearts out. Guys up front played their hearts out. Guys on the perimeter doing what they do, and the whole coaching staff. So just what a gritty and what a great team win.
18: Listen, it was maybe Bear's finest hour as a runner because he had to. It was his worst hour as a passer. 11 of 24 was terrible.
17: There were some similarities to the Arizona game last year, were there not?
18: Yeah, yeah. And you know, there are a bunch of things with him that you're like, what? So 11 completions, fewest in a game where he's played four quarters, second lowest completion percentage, fewest yards in a game for him, one of five games where he didn't throw a touchdown pass. BYU's 2-3 in those games. They were 1-3 prior to Saturday. 2.6 yards per attempt is lowest. Quarterback rating, 67.5, lowest. 15 rush attempts, tied for second most, 66 rush yards, third most, two rushing touchdowns, tied for the most. He's 16-2 as a starter. Bear Bachmeier had to just figure this out because it wasn't working in the pass game. Journey Tonga was good when asked, right? But he's not LJ. It's just different. And BYU somehow figured it out in the second half. I love that despite four false starts, despite the O-line playing pretty poorly for most of the game and having these procedure issues, that they just figured it out. We easily could be saying, oh my gosh, BYU lost to TCU. What happened? LJ's hurt. Sky's falling. We're not. Sky's falling a little bit if LJ's out more than, say, one game to me. Like, if LJ doesn't play against Notre Dame,
17: big trouble.
18: It's a big ask. But it's a big ask even if LJ's healthy. Let's be honest. Notre Dame's really good. So is BYU. It'll be a fun matchup. But yeah, Bear played his worst passing game ever and perhaps his most clutch rushing game. So there you go.
17: That pretty much sums up the offensive performance.
18: I was seeing red. I was so mad. And then that was a great soundbite.
17: Statistical anomaly. But what happens? BYU puts together a decent fourth quarter. And I say that tentatively because,
18: like, 74 yards.
17: But that was, statistically speaking, their best quarter. And most of it came on that final drive. And it's punctuated with that iconic run. That's the latest in the Bear Bachmeier highlight reel.
18: Which, by the way, it was 21 yards for the touchdown. Do you know how long the Utah run last year? There's a Baron Lewis in Provo was? 22. So well, very similar kind of moment there. And I pity the safety, like Jamel Johnson, who has to try and tackle the 230-pound bull of a soon red.
1: Especially when he's seeing red.
18: Yep.
1: Goodness. Okay, we've talked a lot about the offense. I think we probably need to be fair to that defensive performance because it was spectacular on the BYU side.
18: I think that I disagree with you. I think they won the game for BYU.
1: Defense.
18: Because if they don't hold TCU down like this, BYU's not going to win this.
1: Okay, so sorry, you disagree with me on what front? Like that the bigger story is the defense.
18: We should be talking about how the defense won this. I know that the offense made it happen and figured it out, and that last drive was clutch. Almost 6 minutes off the clock. That was great. TCU goes down, they onside kick. They don't have enough time, right? They use timeouts, the whole thing. The defense was spectacular. You talked to Kalani and a few defenders about what it took to win this game.
21: But the defense played really, really tight, you know. They had a fluke tip ball that they completed here and gave up 3 points. But other than that, defense played lights out. And, you know, K-Pop did a great job getting these guys to respond.
6: We said that as one of our goals this week was to create a lot of havoc on the QB. Our goal is 15-plus plays on the QB. So I think just having the whole week to know that, hey, this is what we're trying to do. We're trying to get after him. And if we can just keep pressure on him and make him make the plays, then, you know, it's just kind of a battle between us and him. So that was a big thing this week.
22: It was just a battle, right? It was just a war of the trenches and a war of who's going to be the nastiest team out there. And we've trained for that, right? We've trained to play all four quarters, and we did a phenomenal job.
18: Biggest play of the game is the 59-yard interception in return by Faletau Sotuala. Unfortunately, Isaiah Glasker gets hurt on that play. More on the injuries in a moment. Faletau, with back-to-back years of picks versus TCU, by the way. BYU has 4 sacks. Telsili Akana was awesome. Keanu Tanavasa was in there.
1: Like, Jake Clifton.
18: Braxton Lindsay with the sack. True freshman. That was awesome. So that was all great. Because without that interception return, is BYU trailing at the half?
1: Maybe.
18: Because they needed that to get in position to score a touchdown. They were not moving down the field. And then, yes, BYU gives up a touchdown up 10, but they made them work it down the field and use clock and whatever. It's all good. The missed field goal was a big moment in this game, too, because that ball, Mitchell Juergens said on BYU Radio that ball was heavy, like you said. It was slick. It was heavy. How about the 49-yard make by Matthias Dunn? That was a huge make for him. The miss by TCU was big in this game. And so BYU survives. I thought the defense was spectacular. They shut down TCU, held them to 10 points, gave the offense a chance to not be great. Because if TCU had scored 17 or 20 or whatever, BYU probably loses the game. Or they have to drive and make this clutch situation at the end. They didn't have to. They were up 10. They recover an onside. They're good. So credit the defense for a spectacular game where the offense could be poor and win it, and I guess seal it late for BYU.
1: Sure. And to Kalani's point, it's probably a 17-7 game, if not for a fluke deflection on a longer pass downfield by TCU in desperation that is somehow caught and then eventually sets up that field goal.
18: And if you're TCU, you're going, well, also the fluke was the interception that doesn't find Ed Small. Great play by BYU to get that pick. They win the margin.
1: BYU's defense was the clear star of this performance, and so maybe we do need to cast more of the conversation and light on that front instead of so much emphasis on, man, the offense looked bad, it struggled, it was ugly. Maybe to be fair to this situation and the game, because of the conditions and everything else that went into it, we should be talking more about the defense. So that's why we talk about both sides of this thing.
18: Yeah, and credit special teams. Like, didn't turn it over.
1: All three phases were needed. Kalani was very specific about that. We needed every phase, like plays from each phase to win this game.
18: Yeah, the made field goal is big time, right? Fuller Shirts did a good job of pushing the ball down the field. Hard to kick that ball. Like, he was not, and it's a Katy, Texas kid, too. That was a big kind of personal moment for him. Let's talk about LJ's injury status.
1: Okay.
18: So, you talked to Kalani about LJ and Isaiah Glasgow's injuries.
21: Well, obviously, they didn't come back and play in this game, so we'll just have to keep working and see and evaluate. I don't know. Glasgow's walking around, but he's not able to go back in, so that's a good sign. You know, and so LJ, same thing. So, we'll just have to see and evaluate as we go through next week. But worst case scenario, we got a plan for all the worst case scenarios, and luckily we have some guys that can get it done. But we'll find a way to win whatever it takes. We'll just find a way to do it.
18: Okay, what did you learn maybe since then, or what are your thoughts relative to LJ and Isaiah and Kanan DeVries, who all left?
1: Yeah, naturally, everybody and many of you yesterday on social media, what's the update today? Yeah, it's not a surprise that BYU has been pretty mum about this, but I have learned a few things, and I don't want to speculate because that can cause some problems. But I'll tell you what I do know: LJ wanted to go back in the game. They wrapped up
18: his ankle.
1: On TV they
18: showed, yeah, him warming up and yeah.
1: Tight, and had kind of like this square brace on each side of his ankle.
18: It looked
1: like a
18: hefty
1: block.
18: Yeah.
1: So not good. Not sure how mobile he would have been, and not surprisingly, they opted to just keep him out of the game. Now, because LJ did want to go back in, and having conversed with some people around LJ, it feels like if BYU absolutely needs him to play against Iowa State this Friday, then they probably can get him in position to do so. Now, my opinion, and I think many of you will share it with me, is if you're good enough to beat Iowa State at home on a Friday night on a short week where it is advantage BYU with the location and it being a short week, then let him rest and try and get ready for Notre Dame.
18: That'd be ideal. Iowa State, to me, is better than TCU, though. I don't know if their defense is, but I think as a team they are.
1: How much does location and the fact that it won't be raining factor into this game?
18: It gives Aiden Flora a chance to pass the ball. He threw two touchdown passes. He's the running back for Iowa State.
1: Aiden Flora is a fantastic player, but to me it feels like I would not be surprised if LJ Martin does not play against Iowa State in an attempt to get him more ready to be okay for the Notre Dame showdown on October 17th.
18: That makes Iowa State even more trappy because it is a massive trap game because you know Notre Dame's coming in here. You know that's one of the biggest home games in BYU history. Yet, from what we've seen with Iowa State, they have two losses. They're 3-2. They're two ranked teams in Iowa and Utah. And that was a game in the fourth quarter with Utah. Utah pulled away 1-14. They lose by a field goal to Iowa. Iowa State's better than we think. You know, I don't know that they're like top 7 in the Big 12, but
1: well,
18: they're kind of in
1: close.
18: The middle. They're kind of in the
1: they're
18: middle.
1: They're close.
18: The win over West Virginia showed me a lot. They trailed twice in the fourth quarter. They had to come back at home with deficits to West Virginia. And Michael Hawkins Jr. and Cam Cook and West Virginia, they make it tough. So Iowa State's, will BYU be better at home when the ball's not wet and everything? Yes, I believe they'll be able to pass the ball. If West Virginia put up 42, can BYU put up a number like that with a better defense?
1: Yes.
18: I am confident in that as well. Ideally, LJ Martin does not play, rest for Notre Dame, and hopefully you get the win. And honestly, I'm like, win by any margin against Iowa State because you'll stay top 10 and in comes Notre Dame and probably game day.
1: For what it's worth, Utah's defense held Aiden Flora to 51 yards rushing. They have a good defense. BYU feels like their defense is on par with what a Utah defense can put on the field. We'll see what that means on Friday night.
18: And they have some other options that are interesting. A couple of Utahns on the Iowa State squad of note, by the way.
1: I know some of you were wondering about Kanan DeVries, too. I've been told that's more of a day-to-day situation. I'm sure those questions will be asked today to Kalani Sitake and his media availability.
18: And they don't have to say the status until Wednesday.
1: Right.
18: Tuesday this week because Friday game.
1: Oh, right. Okay, so 3 days. Typically, it's 3 days before the game.
18: So we'll know Tuesday.
1: Right. Yeah. Isaiah Glasker, kind of a mystery as well. Let's get to our question of the day. Yeah. How would you summarize how you are feeling about BYU football right now? At Lifer Jazz says, I'm still optimistic and bullish about BYU football. They played the worst game in a long time and still came out of Fort Worth, usually a house of horrors for BYU, with a win.
18: It's true. First win in 20 years there.
1: The injuries are a definite concern, though.
18: Yep.
1: Get a few key guys back healthy, and we are back on track.
18: Scully Sarah expected to play against Iowa State, which is good news. Ryan Karchner. Injuries. Freaking why, man? Without injuries, I feel we are legitimately a top 10 team. With them, mid-Big 12 at best.
1: Mid-Big 12 at best?
18: That's a hot take to me. That's an overreaction. I think BYU is still a top 5 team in the Big 12 with the injuries. But TBD on LJ. Like, it's you got to beat Iowa State. Complete respect there. Notre Dame coming in next week, man. That game is upon us.
1: All right. Weigh in on X, Facebook, and Instagram to join that conversation.
18: Tune in to Coordinator's Corner today. Lots to talk about. Aaron Roderick, Kelly Papinga, break down BYU's win over TCU. Look ahead to Friday's game against Iowa State. Today, 2 Eastern on the BYU TV app.
1: After the break, ESPN's Trevor Maddich joins us for another winning Maddich Monday. What did he learn about the Cougars in Saturday's unique win at TCU? And how does BYU match up against Iowa State if LJ Martin can't go? This is BYU Sports Nation.
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3: 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Pressured and dropped. Got there in a hurry. Go over the middle, intercepted. Bouncing off the jerseys. Touchdown, Bear Buckmeyer, BYU. 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
4: 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Happy winning Monday once again. I am Spencer Linton alongside Jerem Jordan. And back for a winning Mattich Monday is ESPN College Football Insider and analyst, longtime friend of the program, Trevor Mattich. BYU, Trevor, is 4-0. They got it done in Fort Worth, albeit in a very ugly environment and an ugly game, but still it counts as a win in the column and the Cougars cover no less. What do you make of what you watched on Saturday night with Bear Bachmeyer and BYU finding a way?
5: Ugly is a good word. Have you ever seen one of those hairless cats? I mean, they're so ugly that they're pretty. And this game was like that, and it became pretty because of the way BYU finished and the fact that they won it. But it was a fantastic performance by the defense. I can't remember the offense being that sloppy. And I know it was sloppy weather, but it was sloppy for TCU's offense as well. And TCU was able to do some things, especially in the passing game, that BYU was not. And so overall, a win is a win. And it's easy to blow teams out because you get ahead early and then it's a party for the rest of the game. It's really hard when you're not executing well in one phase. And BYU was not executing well on offense and they still found a way to pull it out. That's what makes this ugly game beautiful.
6: Even when you're good, you're still going to play games like this sometimes. In fact, that was the 10th time ever BYU as a top 10 team beat an unranked team by one score. Three of those happened in 84 with you. What is it about just winning that matters the most?
5: Well, it's a matter of different phases stepping up when other phases don't have their A game that day. In this case, it was the defense and it was the special teams protecting the ball. That was massive on a day that was so wet and so sloppy and with your primary returner out as well. And they were able to step up on defense and on special teams. And that was huge. When you looked at the national championship team, a lot of people like to compare BYU teams to that team. And it's fun to do, right? And we look at the offense of that championship team as one of the most talented that BYU's ever had, certainly in the top tier. We had an All-America quarterback who was third in the Heisman race, multiple NFL receivers, a couple of big bruising running backs, and then Kelly Smith, who was one of the fastest players at any position in all of college football at running back and then slot and some other ways that we used him. We had an offensive line that featured four seniors and a junior. And yet we went to Hawaii and we couldn't move the ball. We struggled to score. And people remember that great defensive goal line stand where Kyle Morrell timed the snap, sailed up over the top, was inverted, grabbed the quarterback's jersey by the back of the nameplate and pulled him back to help preserve that victory. We only scored 18 points on offense in that game. And lost in Kyle Morrell's spectacular play was the fact that everybody else on the defense won as well. I mean, the defensive line and the edge guys drove the Hawaii offensive line back away from the goal line while Kyle Morrell

0: was sailing over the top. And performances like that by our defense saved the day when the offense did not have our A game. Same way in the Holiday Bowl against Michigan. We turned it over 6 times, and the defense kept on stopping Michigan and getting the ball back for us. And we turned it over again, and they got the ball back. And in the fourth quarter, we were down only 1 touchdown, and we were able to finally hang on to the ball and score enough to win that game and preserve the national championship season. But it was because the defense rose up when the offense was having trouble. And there were times when it was vice versa. And I think that's what this game showed. The announcers on TV called this a culture win for BYU. And I thought that was a good way to put it. You don't always have your A game. You're not always executing the way you want to, even though you work like crazy during the week of practice to get to that point. And when you don't, who can step up and carry the load? BYU had guys stepping up to carry the load. And that, to me, is one of the things that made this ugly win beautiful.
1: Trevor Maddich of ESPN is on BYU Sports Nation. Bear Bachmeyer's, in your words, apex predator run notwithstanding, it felt like the BYU defense, like you just pointed out in 84 against Hawaii, was the clear reason that the Cougars were able to win this game. But in your mind, Trevor, what's the bigger storyline overall at this juncture of the season? Is it what BYU's offense just did in Fort Worth, or is it the BYU defense?
0: I think it's the offense, because TCU is legitimate on defense. They've got big beasts on the defensive line inside to stuff the run. And they run a kind of a match zone that forces receivers to separate. And nothing really worked. Now, I know BYU was dealing with injuries along the offensive line and at running back, but they weren't executing well. They had a boatload of false starts. They had shotgun snaps on the ground. They just kept putting themselves behind the chains with unnecessary mistakes. And that's bad, because they will face better defenses than TCU put on the field. And so that, to me, is the bigger story. The defense rose up, but we expect that defense to perform at a very high level. The offense, though, we expect to hold their own against anybody and dominate most. And against TCU's defense, most of the game, or at least much of the game, the offense struggled to hold its own, not necessarily because of the weather, although that was a problem, but because of unforced errors and getting away from what BYU's foundation for winning is. They start with discipline and execution. And neither one of those was their offensive forte against TCU.
2: BYU's banged up a bit, highlighted by, or lowlighted, I guess, by LJ Martin. How concerned are you about that injury and what that could mean for BYU with Iowa State on a short week Friday night and then Notre Dame next week?
0: Well, LJ is the heartbeat of the offense. And he's the kind of guy that not only is able to turn a 2-yard gain into a 5-yard gain because he's so powerful, he's able to turn a 5-yard gain into a 20-yard gain because he's got good speed for a back that size. And when you put it all together, he is a tremendous trigger for the play-action game. And when you've got fast receivers like Legend Glasser and tall receivers as well that can get down the field, when it's play-action, you can get those guys singled up. And as good as the backup running backs did, Preston Rex and Journey Tonga, I thought did a very good job in this game when LJ went out. They're not the trigger for play action from the perspective of the defense that LJ is. And so that is a consideration, because now it puts more pressure on Bear Bachmeyer's body to be able to carry more of the rushing load. And it also takes away that play action trigger, which affects their big plays. They didn't have big plays in this game in the passing game. I mean, they had one pass over 10 yards, and that was a 13-yarder to Kyler Casper. By comparison, TCU had 4 different guys have at least one catch of at least 10 yards, and their tight end had over 100 yards receiving. I mean, BYU didn't have an answer for him, and they were throwing the ball to the mid-level a lot, not just the short passes that BYU was doing. So these are things that I think that they will have to deal with, because as better teams come along, that they won't be able to just gut out a physical win. They're going to need to out-execute them. Well, they need to be executed. And this was not the day that they were executing at their best, but they still got the win.
1: Trevor, L.J. Martin's status for the Iowa State game on a short week Friday night in Provo remains very much in question. Hypothetically speaking, if BYU's top running back and one of the top players in college football is not able to suit up and go against Iowa State, what do you think about BYU's matchup with an Iowa State team that's got a solid running back and they're playing with some confidence?
0: Yeah, and they've got a running back who's throwing touchdown passes as well. I mean, they put 45 points on West Virginia in their last game. But keep this in mind as well, that Iowa State is playing much better than people expected when most of their starters took off for Penn State following their coach there when he went to Penn State. The thing about that West Virginia game, though, that I think can give BYU fans a little more hope is that West Virginia scored 42 points in the loss to Iowa State. They had over 500 yards total offense, and they had almost 300 yards on the ground. BYU's offensive line, banged up as it can be, is still, I think, the better unit when you compare them to the Iowa State front seven. And BYU's combination of the running backs that are available and Bear Barkmeyer running the ball should be able to still control the line of scrimmage with the running game. Now, where they've got to watch out is the downfield passing game of Iowa State. The reason Iowa State was able to beat West Virginia is because they kept throwing the ball deep down the field and in those intermediate throws and completing them. Now, it's a different kind of coverage that Iowa State will face with BYU. It was a very soft coverage that gave them a lot of plays that West Virginia figured, okay, we'll let them complete it, we'll run up and we'll tackle them. Well, sometimes that worked and sometimes it didn't. BYU secondary won't give them as much space to be able to complete those passes. At the same time, when you look at the way the whole thing stakes up, without L.J. Martin, Bear Bachmeyer is going to have to do more, but BYU still should be able to control the line of scrimmage and run the ball well enough to have that still be their feature phase to be able to go into this game.
2: Do you feel like Saturday's performance was a product of weather conditions and suddenly no L.J. Martin? Or is that how it might be if L.J. can't play?
0: Weather conditions were an issue. And Bear mentioned that it was hard to grip the ball. And that's a problem. You know, it looked like he could have completed some passes if the ball were a little bit more accurate. But the receivers weren't separating either. And that, to me, is the bigger problem than the weather. There just weren't guys to throw to as often as you would expect when you've got such an array of available pass catchers. And the TCU defense prioritized Legend Glasgow to not let him get deep one-on-one because he's proven that he excels at finishing plays deep down the field. And Bear is accurate enough, certainly, to be able to get the ball to him. So they did their best to take away Glasgow. And the other guys need to step up more. And so this is a part of the tape that both sides will be watching and wondering which group of receivers is going to show up against Iowa State. Now, yeah, so that really is the key there.
1: Trevor, I think for most BYU fans, surprisingly, and a pleasant surprise, they watched the Cougars jump up two spots to number 8 in the new AP poll in spite of the struggles against TCU offensively in an ugly game, but still a win. Where do you feel like BYU deserves to be at this juncture of the season, if it is indeed number 8 or something else?
0: I think number 8 is a good place to be. I mean, you look at the teams ahead of them, should BYU be ahead of those teams? And right now, probably not. The fact that they won in such ugly fashion and certainly not dominated fashion as a team against TCU is something that the voters for the AP didn't dock them for. They moved up, right? And part of that was Florida losing. But at the same time, you've got BYU could have dropped down and they didn't. Then you've got the teams right behind them. I think BYU plays better offense than LSU, who's right behind them. I think they play better defense than Ole Miss, who's right behind them. Then you've got Utah and TCU back there lurking as well. And those two teams are shaping up to be powers. And so I think BYU, where they are right now at number 8, is fine, good, mildly interesting. They've got to take care of business against Iowa State, and then we'll really find out how good BYU is against a solid and complete Notre Dame team. But first things first, if they lose to Iowa State, then the Notre Dame game becomes a different thing.
1: Listen, before Bear Bachmeyer was the apex predator at quarterback, Trevor Maddich was the apex predator at center for BYU.
0: Yeah. I basically devoured the entire defense, you know, in the first series. They had no more defenses. Go last touchdown. Yeah.
2: Show them your teeth.
1: We appreciate the time, Trevor. Great stuff, man. Be well. We'll talk again soon.
2: Thanks, Trev.
0: Thanks, guys.
2: Apex Predator Trevor Maddich. After further review, returns tomorrow as Dave, David, and Blaine break down the key plays from the gritty win at TCU tomorrow night, 7 Eastern on the BYU TV app.
1: Still on the way, we recap a very busy weekend across all of Cougar sports that included more big wins from volleyball and soccer, plus what did Kihei Akina do on the PGA Tour? This is BYU Sports Nation.
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2: Number 10, BYU beat TCU 17-10 on a rainy night in Fort Worth Saturday to improve the 4-0 on the season. Bear Bachmeyer's 2 rushing touchdowns paired with a strong showing for the Cougar defense led BYU to the win. Running back LJ Martin, linebacker Isaiah Glasker, and safety Cannon DeVries all left Saturday's game with injuries in the first half. Following the TCU win, BYU jumped up 2 spots to number 8 in this week's AP poll, the highest the Cougars have been ranked in the AP poll this season. And as of 13 minutes ago, just announced, BYU will host Notre Dame at 7:30 Eastern, 5:30 Mountain.
1: Let's go.
2: Primetime on ABC on October 17th. Spence, what do you think?
1: Vampire Cougs at play. Not the entire game, but for
2: but
1: most
2: the
1: of the game.
2: Part.
1: Absolutely.
2: I think this is the perfect spot, Spence. 5:30 Mountain local. It was never going to be the 8:15 kick. Notre Dame's East Coast. They're not going to put Notre Dame at 10:15 Eastern.
1: It was a
2: time.
1: Question of if it would be an afternoon kick or if it would be that early primetime slot.
2: If BYU beats Iowa State and Notre Dame beats Stanford, which I expect both, we will probably get College Game Day here and probably Fowler and Herb Street on the
1: Let's
2: call.
1: Let's go.
2: It's a big time opportunity.
1: Go. On to Cougars in the NFL. Speaking of big-time opportunities, Puka Nacua made his return after an injury had him out recently for the Rams. He had 9 catches, 125 yards, and a rush touchdown for an L.A. Rams win over the Eagles 24-20. Fred Warner with 7 tackles, 2 pass breakups for the 49ers, and a 24-14 win over the Denver Broncos. Tyler Algier had 8 carries for 42 yards and a touchdown for the Cardinals in a 36-24 loss to the New York Giants. Jack Kelly had 1 tackle for New York in that win. Kyle Van Noy still doing his thing, had 2 tackles for loss for the Vikings in a 15-10 win over the Dolphins. Are the Vikings really good? Zane Anderson, by the way, had 3 tackles in the loss for Miami.
2: Chris Brooks had 4 carries for 30 yards for the Packers in a 17-14 win over the Bucs. Kairos Tonga had a carry for 0 yards for the Chiefs in a 30-27 win over the Raiders. That game was way better than I thought. Raiders came in
1: 3-0. Raiders looked pretty good.
2: Right? Ryan Rico punted twice, 41.5 yards per punt for the Bengals in a loss to the Jaguars. It's a good game, though. Zach Wilson and the Saints host the Falcons on Monday Night Football tonight.
1: 18th-ranked BYU women's volleyball. How about this?
2: Yeah.
1: They sweep number 19, Kansas, on the road in Lawrence.
2: That was a good one.
1: BYU now 11-1 on the season. Their only loss is to number 2, Pitt.
2: Yep.
1: They're 3-0 in Big 12 play. Ellie Mortensen and Claire Little Chambers combined for 25 kills for the Cougars in their most recent victory. Up next for BYU, a third straight road match at Houston this Thursday.
2: Women's soccer beat K-State 2-1 Friday night at Southfield to improve to 7-2-2 on the season. Stay undefeated at 3-0-1 in Big 12 play. After trailing at the half, Afton Perry equalized on a header. Bella Wood scored the game winner for the Cougars on the first penalty kick of the season for BYU. Up next, the Cougars head to Morgantown to play West Virginia on Thursday. Hopefully Jen Rockwood's feeling better. She's had pneumonia for about a week. She was there like nothing was wrong.
1: Get better, Jen. You'll like this, BYU fans. All-American golfer Kihei Akina with a top 10 finish on the PGA Tour. 9th place at the Bank of Utah Championship. I'm sorry, what? He's a sophomore in college. His first top 10 finish, or the first top 10 finish, rather, as an amateur on the PGA Tour since September of 2025. Former Cougars Zach Blair and Patrick Fishburne also made the cut over the weekend, with Blair finishing in a tie for 21st and Fishburne finishing tied for 32nd overall. Kihei has 2 top 20 finishes on the PGA Tour, 16th at the Puerto Rico Open and 9th here.
2: But you better turn in your homework for American Heritage, though. I'm sorry. I don't care that you were top 10 over the weekend.
1: Amazing.
2: Women's golf tees off today at the OU Intercollegiate in Wichita, Kansas. BYU, one of 11 teams competing in the 54-hole event. BYU will play the first 36 holes today before playing the final round tomorrow.
1: Good luck to Daniel Schneeman and the Guardians of Cleveland, who host the White Sox in Game 2 of the ALDS tonight in Cleveland. Guardians lost Game 1 3-0. Schneeman did not play in that loss.
2: Best of 5. Got to show up tonight. Tune in to BYU football with Kalani Sitake. Tomorrow's head coach and linebacker Jake Clifton, who had an awesome sack in the second half. 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Go watch it.
1: He's amazing. In a little over 2 minutes, we're going to discuss Overreaction Monday as it pertains to teams in the Big 12. 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Stay with us.
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1: Welcome back to BYU Sports Nation. Still hanging out live in Studio B. It is time for Overreaction Monday, and we move into Big 12 conversations to do so. We also bring in our producer, Colton Potter.
20: Potter!
1: We don't know what scenarios he's going to present to us, so it is a true in-the-moment reaction. Colton, what do you have for us at number one?
21: All right, first up, we are starting a little dramatic. Texas Tech went to Boulder, beat Colorado in a game that was a lot closer than the final score indicated. I'm selling the Red Raiders. They are not going to be in Arlington. Is that an overreaction?
20: Woo!
2: I don't know if it is, because I think there's four or five teams that could be there, like Oklahoma State, Houston, BYU, Utah,
1: Oklahoma State.
2: Like Oklahoma State's the, you know, kind of sexy pick right now. Baylor looked really good against ASU. Their only loss to Auburn on the 2-point conversion where they didn't lead, DJ Lagway didn't lead his tight end. I guess, I don't know. Maybe, I think that's a fair reaction because their offense not playing well. Defense is fine, but the offense not playing great.
1: This is not an overreaction because of the parity in this conference. There are legitimately six or seven teams that could end up in Arlington.
2: Oh, you think
1: Texas Tech is one of them.
2: I'm thinking four.
1: They're one of them. But to say that they won't be there? No, at this point, not an overreaction. They have looked gettable,
2: yet,
1: to say the least.
2: Yet no one's got them.
1: Number two.
21: All right, another Big 12 contender I'm selling. The Houston Cougars, they trailed UCF by 17 at halftime, outscored them 27-0 in the second half. But I think they're the most overrated team in the Big 12.
1: Ooh.
21: Is that an overreaction?
2: Despite the, well, if you're going to credit, you know, them for how they played Texas Tech, if you're going to sell in Texas Tech, we shouldn't they be credited for playing Texas Tech tough on the road on that Friday night a couple weeks ago?
1: It's a nuanced conversation. It's why we're doing it.
2: Yep.
1: A little complicated and messy. I think we need to see what Houston does against Utah before we dub them the most overrated or properly rated team in the conference. Like, they showed me a little bit, some grit at Texas Tech. Yeah, so
2: how about next week when they play Oklahoma State?
1: Yeah, Oklahoma State's another one. Right now, it feels like a little bit of an overreaction to say that they are the most overrated team in the entire 16-team conference.
2: If they're not, who is the question mark. Texas Tech?
1: No, it's a fair like question to bring up on Colton's part. Yep. Number three.
21: All right, next one. Baylor blasted Arizona State in Tempe on Saturday night. I'm buying them as this year's 2024 Arizona State.
1: Woo!
21: Baylor will be in contention for the Big 12 Championship in November. Is that an overreaction?
2: Overreaction. It was one game. Like, they hung with Auburn, but, you know, Auburn's not one of the top SEC teams. I think it's an overreaction. Yeah. They look great Saturday, though.
1: I mean, who does Baylor still have to play? I know they have to play in Provo in November.
2: Yeah, I'll tell you. They got TCU at Kansas, at UCF, Iowa State, at BYU, Texas Tech, Houston. They're cooked in the final three.
1: They got to play BYU, Texas Tech, and Houston down the stretch.
2: They're done. Sorry, schedule alone. Done.
1: They're good, but they're not good enough to handle that final three-game stretch to get to Arlington.
2: Honestly, anyone in the league, I would say, no, you're going to lose at least one of those, even if you're awesome.
1: Yeah, there's an overreaction right now.
2: Yeah.
1: What a great win by Baylor. Man, they made Arizona State look really bad.
2: Yep.
1: Number four.
21: All right, last one. Iowa State may be the surprise team of the year in the Big 12 after beating West Virginia 45-42, and they come to Provo this Friday. Iowa State, third best team on BYU's schedule behind Notre Dame and Utah. Is that an overreaction?
1: Ooh. Third best remaining team.
2: Maybe.
1: Baylor's still out there. I think Baylor's better than Iowa State.
2: I'm not sure on that one. Iowa State's two losses are to ranked teams.
1: And Baylor's only lost by 1 point
2: offense
1: to Auburn, and it was first game of the season.
2: But Lagway's just been – he's missed a couple
1: Lagway
2: games.
1: Lagway was great against Arizona State.
2: He was hurt for a few games. That's a good question. Are they the third best? Probably not an overreaction because it's possible.
1: So what is Arizona State by the time BYU gets to that game on Halloween too? And I know they look terrible against Baylor.
2: Yeah.
1: What are they by Halloween?
2: Yep.
1: We'll see. Hopefully I love this segment. Scary. I love these questions. Well done, Colton.
2: Way to bring it. Let's go.
1: Absolutely.
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1: Let's keep it rolling. 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Let's go fast forward here. We both got one pick right over the weekend.
2: I had BYU covers. I missed LJ going for his average in the upset pick of the week, Cincy over Arizona. Not even close on that.
1: I had first to 24 wins the game. No team reached 24 points.
2: You said combined 24, right?
1: Yeah. 17 plus, a new definition.
2: 17,
1: there, right?
2: Exactly.
1: I said BYU would hold TC to under 375 yards of total offense. That happened.
2: Yes,
1: my upset special, West Virginia lost. All right, I lead by two on the season, 6-4. Our question of the day, how would you summarize how all of you are feeling about BYU football right now? Our elite voice of the day, presented by PAX Healthcare Careers Built for Victory, from at Diggin' Graves 18, says 4-0 is never a bad feeling.
2: Yep.
1: We have a high ceiling but cannot afford more key injuries if we want to make the playoff. Totally fair. 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
2: The two former Cougar football speakers in general comments, Elder Vaisakahema and brother Gabe Reed. Nice job, guys.
1: Did a great job. Our thanks to today's guest, Trevor Maddich.
2: Sorry to Dennis, we ran out of time.
1: For Jerem, I am Spencer. Shout-out to Kaipo McGuire, who's to say goodbye. It's a winning Monday, folks. Enjoy it. 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
10: 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It was given on February 25th, 2025.
11: Thank you very much. I appreciate that enormously. It's a tremendous honor to be part of a BYU forum. This is my first time at BYU. I spent a lot of time on college campuses, but there's really a way in which the sense of mission is imbued in this place in a way that stands out. It's distinct. I have to say, I also like the way there's a big letter Y on everything, which really speaks to me personally. I want to talk with you about a subject that I think is at the heart of a lot of our political and social challenges now. A set of problems that we all encounter in our daily lives in 21st century America, but that we are not always quite able to put into words. It's the sense we increasingly have that something very important is broken down in our culture, in our politics, in our common life, and that this breakdown has undermined trust, cooperation, our ability to just live in peace with other Americans, and to act together on common problems. That something has gone wrong in American public life is pretty clear, but exactly what that is isn't actually as clear as we sometimes think or maybe pretend. We know that it's not just about the politics of the last few years. We know it's not just about the pandemic of a few years ago or inflation or the culture war. All of those have made it worse. But the it is something else. It's something deeper. We Americans are living through a social crisis. We can see that in everything from vicious partisan polarization to rampant culture war resentments to an upsurge of isolation and alienation and despair that has sent suicide rates climbing and driven an epidemic of opioid abuse in parts of our country. These deep dysfunctions in seemingly very different parts of our society's life have some common roots. That much is clear. But what are those roots? What's actually gone wrong here? We know these problems are social problems. They have to do with how we deal with each other, how we deal with our differences, how we think about other people. But when we try to define our problems in this way, we often miss a big piece of the picture. We tend to imagine society as a vast open space that's filled with individuals who are having trouble linking hands somehow. And so we talk about breaking down walls or building bridges, leveling playing fields, letting people connect. And that's very important. But I think what we've been missing in America is not just greater connectedness, but something like a structure of social life, a way to give shape and purpose and concrete meaning and identity to the things we do together in our country. If American life is a big open space, it's not just a space filled with individuals. It's a space filled with these structures of social life, a space filled with institutions. And if we're too often failing to build belonging and trust, what we're confronting is a failure of institutions across the range of American life, all the way from the institutions of family and community to those of our national government, with lots in between. Institutions do a lot more than just connect us. And understanding our social crisis in terms of what they are and what they do could help us to see that crisis in a new light. So what do I mean when I say institutions? It's a broad term, of course. It can be vague. But for the sake of simplicity, we can say that institutions are the forms of our common life, the shapes and structures of what we do together. Some institutions are organizations. This university is an institution. So is a hospital or a business or a church. They're technically formalized. They have a legal existence. Some institutions are forms of a different sort. Maybe they're still shaped by laws or rules, but without as much of an official organizational structure. The family is an institution, for example. It's the first and foremost basic fundamental institution of any society. We can speak of a profession like medicine or journalism as an institution. The rule of law is an institution. Institutions are durable. They keep their shape over time and change only gradually and incrementally. Flash mobs don't count. But most important, what's distinct about an institution is that it is a form, in the deepest sense. A form is a structure. It's the shape of the whole. And so a social form, an institution, is not just a bunch of people. It's a bunch of people who are ordered together to achieve a purpose, to pursue a goal, to advance an ideal. The institution gives each of them a role in relation to the others and in relation to that purpose that they're trying to serve together. It says you're a student, you're a professor, you're an administrator, you're a trustee. Each of you has certain responsibilities and obligations and privileges because of that role. And together, you're advancing the pursuit of truth and the education of the rising generation, which is the purpose of a university. That happens in every institution. It works by giving people distinct roles to play in achieving a purpose they have in common. And that means that institutions are also, by their nature, formative. They structure our interactions with each other, and as a result, they structure us. They shape our habits and our expectations. Ultimately, they shape our character. They shape our souls. By giving us roles, they help to form us. So that when you're shaped by an institution, you're not just a person floating out there in the world. You're a student at this school, you're a doctor at that hospital, you're a member of that church, a worker at that factory. And that gives you a particular kind of character, a particular set of goals and boundaries and behaviors. There's such a person in the world as, say, a lawyer or a dentist. You can meet somebody new with a crew cut and a certain way of talking, and after a while he'll say, "I'm a Marine," and you'll think, "Yeah, I already knew you were a Marine." The reason that you already knew it is that we have certain expectations of how people are formed by institutions. And that formative role that they play actually has a lot to do with how institutions relate to the social crisis that we're living through. I'll say just a quick word about that. When we do think about institutions in our culture now, it's generally because we know that Americans have been losing trust in them. Over decades now, we've seen a collapse of trust in almost all institutions, public and private, civic and political. You see that in public opinion data. It's almost a cliche that we've been losing confidence in our institutions. Gallup has kept track of what it calls Americans' confidence in institutions for many decades, in most cases now for about 50 years, and the trend in those figures is unmistakable. From big business and banks to the professions, to the branches of the federal government, the news media, the academy, it's found that confidence in our institutions has been plummeting pretty consistently. That pattern holds for almost all the institutions that Gallup asked about. The American public has gone from extraordinary levels of confidence in the middle of the 20th century to really striking levels of mistrust now. But why? I think we have not given enough thought to just what that loss of confidence actually means and why it's happening. Why do we trust an institution to begin with? And why do we lose that trust? Part of the answer is competence, of course. We trust an institution that does its job pretty well, and if it does its job pretty terribly, we don't trust it, sure. But there's a lot more to it than that. Every core institution in our society performs some important task, educating children or enforcing the law or caring for the poor, providing some service, meeting some need. And it does that by establishing a structure and a process, again, a form for combining people's efforts toward accomplishing that goal. But as it does that, each institution also forms those people, as I've said, to carry out that work in a particular way, responsibly and reliably. It shapes behavior and character, and so it fosters an ethic of integrity. That's why we trust the institution and the people who make it up, because we think it has that effect on them. It makes them trustworthy. We trust a political institution when it seems to shape the people who are part of it to somehow take the public interest seriously. We trust a business because it promises quality and reliability and it rewards its people when they deliver those. We trust a profession because it imposes standards and rules on its members intended to make them worthy of trust. A Catholic priest doesn't reveal what he hears in confession. A scientist only says what he can verify. A parent puts his children first. We have certain expectations of people in certain institutional roles, and we hold them accountable by those standards. So we lose trust in an institution when we no longer really believe that it plays that ethical or formative role in shaping the people in it to be trustworthy. Sometimes that can happen through just simple corruption, when an institution maybe tries to be formative but fails to overcome the bad behavior of the people within it, and instead ends up masking that behavior. When a bank cheats its customers, we obviously lose trust in it. That kind of abuse of power can't help but undermine public trust, and it's common in our time, as in every time. But because it's always with us, it doesn't really explain the exceptional collapse of trust in American institutions in recent decades. What stands out about our time in particular is a distinct kind of institutional dereliction, a failure even to attempt to form trustworthy people, and a tendency to think of institutions not as molds of character and behavior, but as platforms for performance and prominence. When we don't think of our institutions as formative, but as performative, when the presidency and Congress are just stages for performative outrage, when a university becomes a venue for virtue signaling, when journalism is indistinguishable from activism, when a house of worship becomes a political stage, they become harder to trust. They aren't really asking for our trust. They're just asking for our attention. In our time, many of our most significant social and political and cultural and intellectual institutions have been in the process of going through that kind of transformation from mold into platform. And many of the genuinely novel institutions of the 21st century, especially the virtual institutions of social media, are inherently shaped as platforms to begin with. It would be strange to trust a platform, and we don't. This change of attitude, this decline in the expectation that our institutions will be formative, is at the heart of our loss of faith in institutions. And it's in turn at the heart of our broader social crisis, because institutions understood as platforms rather than as molds, as stages to perform on rather than as means to form and shape our character, are less able to offer us objects of loyalty, sources of legitimacy, means of building mutual trust. Examples of this kind of transformation from mold to platform are now everywhere around us. And in many cases, our institutions are being made into platforms, not just for any performance, but for the performative virtue and performative outrage of our vast polarized culture war. In one institution after another, we find people who ought to think of themselves as insiders, shaped by the distinct purpose and integrity of the institution, instead functioning more like outsiders, displaying themselves and building their personal brand on top of the institution, not working inside it. This is obvious in politics. Too many members of Congress now run for office less to be involved in legislative work and more to have a prominent platform in the culture war, to become more visible on cable news or on talk radio, to build a social media following, and so to use their elected office mostly as a platform to complain about the government they're supposed to be part of. You find a member of Congress running to find a camera and complain to the public. You wouldn't believe what happens here. And you want to say, well, you've been there for 7 terms. You're the chairman of the Ways and Means Committee. Aren't you what happens here? The desire to be the outsider when you're the insider is extraordinarily powerful. Look beyond politics, too. A lot of professionals in various fields now, journalists and scientists and corporate leaders, rather than play their part in the work of the institution that they're part of and earn people's trust by being constrained and shaped by the requirements of an office, find ways to elevate themselves on social media and build their personal brands, to use their position as a way to become more prominent. I hope that all of you avoid social media, but if you don't, then you know that it's very often an arena where people behave in ways that don't live up to the standards of the institutions they are part of. We can see that pattern throughout American life. This distortion of institutionalism amounts in practical terms to the great unasked question of our time. Given my role here, how should I behave? That's what someone who takes an institution they're involved with seriously would ask. And a lot of the trouble facing our institutions now might be described as a widespread failure to ask that simple question. Given my role here, how should I behave? As a president of the United States, or a member of Congress, or a student, or a teacher, a pastor, or a worker, or a parent, or a neighbor, what should I do here? It's a question that can make us better because in a moment of decision, it can force us to think about what is expected of us, to think about what it would mean to be responsible in this situation rather than just what do I want. This doesn't have to be a grand and elevated question in a big moment of crisis. It's a question we actually face all the time in our lives. If somebody cuts me off on the highway and I want to yell out what I think of them, but then I remember that the kids are sitting in the back and that I should act like a father instead of just a driver, I'm letting my role and responsibilities in an institution shape my behavior. I'm asking, what should I do here given the responsibilities I have to other people? We do this all the time. But these days, we don't do it enough. Given my role here, how should I behave? A lot of the people we most respect today seem to ask that question before they make important judgments. And a lot of the people who drive us crazy, who we think are part of the problem, seem to fail to ask that question when they really should, and leave us asking, how could that person in that important role have done that? That's one way to understand the transformation of our expectations of institutions, which has so much to do with the broader problems that we're dealing with as a society. That transformation has left a lot of Americans with a sense that our institutions can't be trusted, that they aren't really in the business of earning our trust, and that has left us short of sources of formation and belonging and legitimacy and unity. It amounts to a failure of responsibility. Failing to think about the roles we have and the institutions we're part of makes us irresponsible. And we are living in an age when too many of us are irresponsible too much of the time. So what can we do about it? The first thing to say is that there is no easy answer, no obvious answer. The problem I'm describing is very widespread and very deep. But I do think that we can say a few things about what ways forward might look like. I think dealing with this problem requires a change of mindset to begin with. A recognition that the problem has to do with a deformation of our understanding of institutions, and that each of us in the various institutions that we're part of needs to think differently about the role we have and the obligations that it comes with. That sort of change of mindset is not a substitute for institutional reform, for changing the rules and structures of our institutions to make them work better. That's often necessary too. Some of our institutions really do need to change. It's also important to recognize that there are some serious reasons to be careful and skeptical about institutions, and that their power really can be dangerous. There are obviously ways in which institutions can be oppressive. They limit our freedom of choice. They impose hierarchies on us. They can be slow to change and hard to move. And more than that, some institutions in our society can be literally oppressive. A term like institutionalized racism is not just a metaphor. There are times when it can be very real. The resistance to strong institutions arose for serious reasons, but in a lot of ways, it's gone too far and led us to reject the good that institutions do in the effort to reject the bad. So it's true that institutions can sometimes reinforce the rule of the strong in our society, but it's also true that without functional institutions, the weak in our society have no hope of vindicating their rights. People with a lot of power and money are going to be just fine if our institutions break down. People without a lot of power and money aren't. So to defend the institutions is not to defend the status quo, but to defend our society's capacity to improve itself. There are all kinds of structural changes that need to be made to our institutions, to Congress, to some corporations, to various organizations. But the common denominator when it comes to those kinds of reforms is that the people in those institutions have to want them to happen. And that means they have to first see that the ways they're now behaving are a big part of the problem. That by making key institutions impossible to trust, we're contributing to a profound and destructive set of social dysfunctions in America. So in the end, the answer comes down to each of us, even to you as students here in this university. We can point to all kinds of complicated theories about how to build the trust that's required for our society to work better, but the simplest way is for the people who inhabit our institutions, that is for all of us, to work at being more trustworthy. And we each can work at that. We can give our institutional responsibilities more of our time and effort. We can give them more of our identity and our self-consciousness. We can understand ourselves as defined more by the institutions that matter most to us, judge ourselves by their standards more, hold ourselves up to their ideals, take seriously their forms of integrity, and align our pride and our ambition with theirs. That kind of advice can seem a little earnest and moralizing in a moment like this. It's out of tune with the times we're living in. This is a moment when it's easy and attractive to always be the cynic, to be the outsider who thinks that he or she is more sophisticated, knows the real deal, and can see through the claims and ambitions and ideals of the group. But I want to share with you an insight that I've learned in 25 years in Washington, working for a president of the United States, working for a speaker of the House, lots of other powerful people. I've learned that cynicism is naive. It's never really quite right. It doesn't actually explain why people do what they do. The fact is that people want to be idealistic, want to be part of something bigger than themselves, to contribute to something that they can respect and be proud of. Our culture sometimes encourages us to look down on that kind of thing, to run away from it. But in fact, that sort of commitment is what we want in life. That kind of belonging is what we need. And so one way that all of us can play a part in healing our society's wounds and divisions these days is by thinking consciously, explicitly about how to make the institutions that we are part of just a little stronger. We can do this by taking some part in directing them or changing them, but we can also do it by playing our own part in them well, by asking, given my role here, how should I behave? It's a small thing, but thinking and speaking just a little differently about how we live together can make a bigger difference than you might imagine. Small steps like those are what make great changes possible. They're constructive, and so they build on each other and turn us all into builders. That, in the end, is the character of the transformation that we need. The demolition crews have been allowed for too long to define the spirit of this moment in America. But where we're going is going to be up to the builders and the rebuilders. And that's what each of us should seek to be. Thank you very much.
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0: I myself am both a Christian theologian and a believer. And for me, there's no oddity in being both of those things together. Faith and intellectual life are two parts of one seamless whole.
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2: On In Good Faith, it's our privilege to hear stories and accounts from believers told in their own words. Our hope is to listen with an open heart, celebrating the power of faith and belief and what those stories mean to the ones who tell them. I'm speaking In Good Faith today with Dr. Oliver D. Crisp of the Fuller Theological Seminary in Pasadena. He joined in 2011, also a professorial fellow at the Institute for Analytic and Exegetical Theology. Did I get that right?
0: You got that absolutely right.
2: I'll confess to having practiced. Dr. Crisp, thank you for speaking with me today.
0: My pleasure. Thank you for having me.
2: Dr. Crisp is and has been a professor, fellow, and lecturer at various universities and institutes of theology, both in the UK and the US, a minister, a prolific author, editor of articles, essays, books, and a sought-after lecturer. In fact, we're speaking today because he's here presenting at the Brigham Young University campus. Before we talk about a personal faith journey, I'd love to jump into the present for two questions. The first is the idea of being a theologian and being a believer. Are they the same, or does it depend on the person?
0: Well, that's a very good question. I mean, I suppose these days, and perhaps unhappily, it does sometimes depend on the person. One can be a professional theologian without necessarily having a profession of faith. Historically, of course, that would have been something very odd indeed and very much an anomaly. It would have been expected that if someone was a professional theologian, they had a deep connection to the church, usually because they were ordained in some kind of church denomination. I myself am both a Christian theologian and a believer. I have actually, for a short period of time, served as a minister in a church many years ago. And for me, there's no oddity in being both of those things together, because it seems to me that faith and intellectual life are two parts of one seamless whole. Not everybody sees it that way, but that's certainly how I think of it.
2: You're lecturing this evening on campus about Christology, and I wonder if you'd explain what that definition is to you.
0: Yes, well, Christology is the academic study of the person of Christ in particular. And, of course, that has to do with various theological issues with respect to things like the incarnation, which is how the second person of the Trinity, or how the Son of God becomes a human being and what that means, as well as things like how can he be both fully human and fully divine at one and the same time, and so on. So Christology is the academic study of those sorts of questions, questions that pertain to who Christ is, what it means to talk of Christ, what Christ's work is about, issues that really get to the very heart of the Christian faith.
2: I wonder if you'd take us back to your earliest memories of faith or religion or some connection to God.
0: I grew up in a Christian household, always going to church. I don't have any memory of doing anything other than going to church on a Sunday. And I grew up a Baptist in England, in the Greater London area. My mother used to take us to church every week. So for me, church life was not an oddity that I had to grow into, but something natural that was part of the very fabric of weekly routine and the humdrum existence of growing up. That continued into my teens, but during that time, I did have a sort of crisis of faith and wondered, is this something that I want to own for myself, or are these sorts of empty rituals that we go through on a weekly basis? If it's something I want to own for myself, then I want to know whether there is a God and what that really means. And that was the beginning of a journey of faith that led me ultimately to a profession of Christian faith as a teenager, and it was a Baptist church, so we were baptized as by full immersion. And then at the end of my teens, I went to study art, but that was fairly short-lived, and the kind of theological bug, I think, had got hold of me. So I ended up transferring to study theology in Scotland, and that was really the beginning of my intellectual journey into theology.
2: I wonder if I could go back to when you determined that you needed to know or wanted to know. Did you have a plan for how you would execute that search?
0: I didn't. I mean, I think as I was growing up, I had a bunch of questions, not just some questions. And I think like a lot of young people, there's sort of questions about life, the universe and everything. Is there life after death? You know, what can I know is true? And a lot of people, I think, after a while, kind of grow out of those questions, or at least put them to one side because other things become more pressing. And for some reason, as I grew up, instead of putting those things to one side, they became more and more the focus of my attention. And so I think it's because those things became more and more the focus of my attention that eventually I ended up studying theology and making theology my career.
2: So I'm assuming at some point you found or experienced or decided something that was real faith.
0: Right. Yes, I did. And that was during my early teens. And in particular, it was during a weekend away with the youth group, as I think is not untypical of people of my stage of life at that point. And we were away, and we had a group of people who were leading that weekend away. And it was at that point at which I had a religious experience and made a profession of faith, and subsequently got baptized and was made a member of the church. So it was a really important moment for me. Often people make that claim, you know, they had underwent such an experience and it was a really important moment for them. But for me, it was the culmination of a search that had been about these kind of existential questions about life, the universe and everything, and finding other answers very unsatisfying. But the interesting thing was, although I'm a theologian and I think the intellectual study of religion is very important, it wasn't actually primarily an intellectual experience that led me to change my mind. It was an encounter of sorts. It was a religious experience that led me to a kind of transformation of how I thought about these things. And then the kind of intellectual component followed on the heels of that.
2: What a milepost for anyone's life, searching and then feeling that you found or latched onto something that you were perhaps hoping was there but weren't sure.
0: Right, absolutely. That's definitely the case. And it was something that then led me into the intellectual questions that I mentioned earlier, and through those intellectual questions, desiring something more about, you know, wanting to have answers to those issues and finding that there was a way to deal with those questions and there was a way to get answers, and that was by means of the study of theology.
2: That seems it would be very satisfying to go into theology and study those very questions of your youth built on that foundation of belief. That would give it a layer of meaning it almost seems you would have to have to pursue it.
0: Yes.
2: For a lifetime.
0: Yeah. Well, I think so too. I mean, although I have met people along the way for whom the study of religion is a kind of source of some fascination to them, although they're not sort of existentially connected to it. Maybe it's a bit like people in the social sciences who go and study tribal groups in the Amazonian basin or something like that, and they're interested in their lives and their rituals, and they want to understand what they're doing and so on, but they're not participants in that way of life. And I think I have met people along the way for whom the academic study of religion is like that.
2: Anthropological.
0: Right. Anthropological in some sense, certainly semi-detached in a manner. And often those have been very pleasant people to work with, but that's just never been my experience. For me, it's always been a joined up matter, and the two things have folded one into the other. I've never felt a kind of dissonance between the academic work that I've done and the religious faith that I've had. Those two things have been both important poles in my life, if you like.
2: There are so many fascinating areas in theology, everything from translation and language and the meaning to the spread of a church or a religion around the world. So many things, but it seems to me that you have really tried to focus in on the very central figure.
0: Right.
2: And just right at the heart of it.
0: Yeah. I think as I plunged into theology, the deeper I went, the more there were a cluster of central and defining issues for the Christian faith that I was drawn towards. And it's that sort of cluster of central and defining issues which throw up all sorts of fascinating questions and problems that I was increasingly wanting to explore further. And inevitably, that's what I ended up doing. So I in my graduate work and then in my subsequent career, I've ended up moving ever deeper into those sorts of questions about things like the Trinity or about the personal work of Christ or about other aspects of the faith like salvation from sin and those sorts of things. And it's been a fascinating sort of quest and a fascinating journey.
2: I'm kind of jealous. But luckily, you write a lot about it, so you can take us along after the fact.
0: Yeah.
2: With what you've done. When you come home, or it's time to just be a person who believes in God for personal religious practice, is there sort of the professorial frock that you take off and then you're just someone who believes?
0: I hope so. I mean, my family have a little joke with me about being the professor, which of course I am in one respect. But I do try very hard to have a life with my family and my children in particular, which is as normal as a professor can be when he's not thinking about, or she's not thinking about, questions of philosophy and theology. And so we do have fun and we do talk about other sorts of things. I think my children do get rather exasperated if I start to go off on a theological tangent, and that quickly brings me back to reality. And they have been, over the years, a wonderful sort of grounding for me in, you know, real life, and taking me out of the ivory tower. And I've been so grateful for that.
2: What about your faith brings you joy in your life?
0: Well, that's quite a question. I think there's a difference between a kind of surface happiness or a surface passing, fleeting sense that something's a good thing or something that is something that you can enjoy, and that deep-centered sense of kind of contentment out of which a life can grow and be formed. And in my experience, religious faith is of the latter sort. In other words, having that center, that moral and religious center at the heart of my life and what I do, hopefully radiates out in tangible ways in other things that I do in my life, even if it's not always consistently. And that's the case even when, in particular circumstances, I might be going through highs or lows. And of course, like anybody, there are lows as well as highs. So for me, having that religious joy, as you put it, right at the heart of everything I do, doesn't mean that I'm not subject to the ups and downs of and the vicissitudes of life. But it means, I hope, that when faced with those difficulties, one can work them out or face them from a place of sort of, if not inner calm, at least a sense that there's meaning at the heart of where one's life comes from.
2: I'm wondering, because there are so many books written that talk about the person, the man of Jesus Christ, have there been challenging moments? We're talking about someone who lived a long time ago, and we have, in some ways, not that much to go on. But the central, I don't want to use the word conceit, the central concept of Christianity is that God becomes a man.
0: Right.
2: And so in your studies, have you had things that challenged, was he divine? And how do you deal with the back and forth of all of those discussions?
0: That's a good question. Certainly, I think there are all sorts of intellectual challenges as you start to plunge into Christology. Some of them seem like big challenges to begin with, but the more you think about them, the less of a problem they seem to be, perhaps. Others sometimes can creep up on you. You might not necessarily think they're a huge issue to begin with, but the more you think about them, the more troubling they become. So for me, there are certain
2: examples.
0: Yes,
2: of
0: course.
2: Of
0: yeah,
2: those?
0: Absolutely. So for me, there's issues to do with, let's say, a fairly classical way of thinking about who Christ is, that he's human and divine and fully human and fully divine, and one divine person who has, in addition to his divine nature, a human nature. Trying to figure that out for some people is a really, really big deal. You know, can we figure it out at all? For me, I found that a less troubling aspect of trying to get a grip, to the extent that we can get a grip, on issues to do with the person of Christ. But other issues in the neighborhood are more troubling. So for me, something I've gone back to time and time again is a question of the relationship between the Christ of faith and the Jesus of history, which is a long-standing scholarly dispute going back into the 19th century and even into the 18th century. And certainly since the rise of people who've worked on biblical texts that are called historical biblical critics, trying to uncover a kind of historically accurate text about what Jesus did and didn't say, what he is reported to have done, and so on. Questions have been asked about, well, is the Christ of faith, the Christ that's believed by the church, the same as the Jesus of history or someone different? Have we got here a kind of oil painting that's been overlaid with years and years of varnish? If we uncover the varnish, do we get at the bottom of that something that looks like the church picture of Christ? Or is it in fact someone entirely different, the Jesus of history, who's a kind of peasant prophet who wandered around first century Palestine and said various odd things at the time, but never really claimed to be the Son of God? Now, that question, that set of questions, which is a complex set of questions and has a huge scholarly literature attached to it, seems to me to be of vital importance and is something that I've gone back to time and time again. And each time I've gone back to it, I've thought, you know what? I thought I had it figured out, but I need to think about it again. And that's a good thing. It's a good thing for us to continue to have questions that we need to search out, we need to answer, and that in some respects trouble us.
2: Do you find that people sometimes don't want to ask or consider some of those questions, that it will be too unsettling?
0: Definitely. I think that is true. And certainly people of faith sometimes worry that if you pursue theological studies, it will ultimately undermine the faith that you have. I mean, it's often said that studying in a seminary might be the cemetery for your faith. I hope that's not the case in the classes that I teach, but I certainly see why people might think that's the case, because they worry that there's this bifurcation, this pulling apart of faith and knowledge, faith and understanding, faith and what we believe. And the worry is that the more you pursue sort of head knowledge, the more your heart knowledge will shrivel. And so I do understand that, and I do see that in my classes. Students come in obviously concerned about that. But I try to reassure them that there's good reasons for thinking that both of those things can go hand in hand. And there are many great exemplars of Christian thinkers in the past who spent their lives exploring the head knowledge, as it were, whilst deeply engaged in religion of the heart and in that which is experiential. And so those two things can go together.
2: You've been invited to speak at over 50 different universities. There is a reason people are asking you. Now, that could be that you have an engaging personality and you have presentation skills and all that, but I think there is more to that. When you are engaged with a university audience, do you feel that there is something they are hoping to get from you, from the experience of hearing you share your knowledge?
0: I think it depends on the audience, really. I mean, if I'm speaking to an academic audience, they're often wanting to hear an argument, and particularly a novel argument, and has he defended the argument adequately, and those sorts of things. And that often leads into interesting question and answer sessions, which, of course, someone in my profession relishes. If I'm speaking to a broader audience, like in a public lecture, in that context, I'm trying to communicate more broadly in a way that hopefully will engage the general public or those people who are interested who might not be professionally engaged with the issues. And there, I suppose, people who come to hear that sort of talk are maybe intrigued. They have their interest piqued about something about the title of the talk or the topic of the talk. They want to know more, and hopefully I'm able to communicate something of the enthusiasm that I have for the subject and something of how I, as far as I can see, this is of intrinsic interest. And then I hope in the sort of question and answer session that usually follows these things, try to engage people where they're at. I think it's terribly important in effective communication to build a bridge to your audience, that you don't expect them to come to you, but you go to them in order to try and help them to grapple with the issues that they're dealing with.
2: That's a very public question. If I could ask a more private question, and sure, you can decide, I'll just ask and you can tell me how you feel about these. But are there times where you feel, I have seen God working in my life, I have felt led, or prayers answered, those types of experiences?
0: Definitely. For example, the reason, or one of the main reasons why I'm living and working in the United States at the moment, is because my youngest daughter suffers from a serious sleep disorder. And in the search to get her adequately treated, we ended up coming to the conclusion, my wife and I, that we really needed to be in the United States for her to get the medical treatment that she needed, which was obviously a huge upheaval. But we felt that that was an important step to take, and we did it in faith. And although it involved all sorts of ups and downs in order to make that happen, we saw that by stepping out in faith, so to speak, and trusting that Providence would go before us and pave the way for us, that is what happened.
2: Mm.
0: And we were able to get my daughter effectively treated, and we were able to come to a place where she could live a near normal life. That's a huge change in our circumstances, and one that we felt was definitely underwritten by the Christian faith that we professed and the prayers and tears that were given out, as it were, over the course of the time that we had to make those decisions and move our family across the globe.
2: That's literally many steps of faith, an entire journey. So I'm glad to hear a positive outcome for your daughter.
0: Thank you.
2: What are the things on a daily basis? Are there things that connect you, whether they're rituals or remembrances or readings or a journal keeping, or things that make you feel that you are connected to the Holy Spirit or to God?
0: There are several things for me that are important. I come from the Reformed tradition. That's the tradition that I identify with. And that tradition has liturgies and confessions that are very much part of the life of faith.
2: So, Reformed Church of England?
0: Reformation, really. We have been members of the Church of England when we were living in England, but now we're living in California. We're members of a Presbyterian Church, USA.
2: Hmm.
0: But I think probably my sensibilities are really Anglican. Sorry to my Presbyterian friends. But it's that sort of tradition, prayer book tradition, confessional tradition, which has been very important in my own spirituality. And of course, you might think, well, of course, you're a scholar and you're a professor, so it's not surprising that that's your way into a kind of religious life. But I do think that I've also had various times in my life where I've had a deep sense of the presence of God and have been very grateful for those experiences, often through reading scripture, through times of quiet reflection, through engaging with the tradition in various ways, sometimes even through the reading of works by historic theologians, works on, it might not necessarily be works on prayer, it might even be works of spiritual theology, particularly of the Church Fathers, that have really made a connection with me and have helped me in my spiritual life. So there are lots of different ways, I think, in which I've been fortunate enough to be able to connect in a deep and thick and rich way with the spiritual traditions that have formed me.
2: Completely hypothetical, if you could choose one of these church fathers and go back and sit elbow to elbow and ask a few questions, or do you have someone in mind you think, oh, I would love to know more?
0: That's a really good question. I would have said my first response would have been Athanasius, whose work on the Incarnation I really admire and have read numerous times and set my students to read often. But Athanasius was a bit cantankerous, so I'm not sure he would have been the most fun person to be with. So I wonder whether it would be really interesting to sit down for an afternoon with Bishop Augustine of Hippo, one of the most influential Christian theologians of all time, really, who wrote so many important works, The City of God and his Confessions and all sorts of other things, but particularly his Confessions, which in some respects has the elements of an autobiography, is a book that I've often found fascinating, gone back to time and time again. I'd really like to sit down and talk with Augustine and about his life and about his ministry and about the different decisions that he made and see what he had to say.
2: And is there some question or some record you wish we had? I'm totally making this up. Or some question that you wish were answered about the person of Christ?
0: Absolutely. I am fascinated by the fact that there's this huge gap in the gospel narratives between his youth and his ministry as an adult of around 30.
2: And so much legend.
0: And so much legend.
2: Filled that gap.
0: Absolutely. So I would, of course, I would love to have a written record of what went on between the age of 12 and the age of 30. Where did he go? Did he go to India? Did he go sit at the feet of other sages? Did he study somewhere? What did he do?
2: But did he walk on England's green hills?
0: Exactly.
2: To quote the song.
0: Exactly. So that would be fascinating to know more about. Of course, pure speculation. But I think that would fill a huge gap in terms of how the person who emerged from that and had this Galilean ministry was formed in really, really fundamental ways.
2: Is there some core teaching of Christ that is a touchstone for you? Something that you refer to, or a parable or a story or an idea?
0: Well, I often think of the Sermon on the Mount, which is a bit of a cliche, I suppose, as for me a kind of set of fundamental Christian teachings that both attract and repel me at the same time, paradoxically, because there's something about the Sermon on the Mount and the teachings of Christ there that is captivating and seems ethically pure, if you like. There's a kind of moral simplicity and honesty about what he says there that seems very attractive. But at the same time, if you read the Sermon on the Mount with care, or even if you read it superficially, you very quickly pick up the fact that a lot of the things that Christ says, if you take them at face value, seem to be absolutely impossible to live out.
2: In society.
0: In society, yeah. Or if you're just a normal human being. And so there's for me something paradoxical about that. That on the one hand, here is what you might think of as the heart of Christ's moral teaching, and it does present us this picture of the moral life, which is wonderful and attractive and beautiful, even. But at the same time, I don't think I'm alone in this. I'm constantly aware of the fact that the chances of my measuring up to even the mildest aspects of the moral imperatives of the Sermon on the Mount are extremely limited.
2: What should I ask you that I don't know to ask about, or something that you have thought, I'd love to be sure I share this?
0: Well, now that is, I've not been asked that question before. I wonder if listeners would be interested in knowing something about the connection between my love of all things to do with art and my love of things theological. There is a connection there of a sort.
2: Please.
0: I mentioned earlier that I went to art school briefly and have continued to paint. I studied painting and sculpture subsequently, and eventually, funnily enough, have ended up painting things that have appeared on the covers of books, including not just my own books, but some of my own books and others as well. And I've even done some commissions, and recently I've done some commissions, which has been a wonderful thing to do. For me, the artistic life and the pursuit of art and beauty and what one might more broadly think of as aesthetics is deeply connected to my pursuit of things theological. The psalmist says, "One thing I've asked of the Lord, that will I seek, that I may dwell in the house of the Lord, to gaze upon the beauty of the Lord and to worship at his temple." For me, that's always struck me very deeply and resonated with me as a way in which the pursuit of beauty and the pursuit of art connects up in a really deep way with something about the divine nature, and therefore ought to be something that we think about theologically. Now, I don't presume to have plumbed those depths, but it is something that I've long been interested in, and that I hope in the future I might find some time to explore in greater detail.
2: It would be fascinating to read your explorations on that subject, especially given your personal talent in that area.
0: Well, that's very kind of you. Thank you.
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7: 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It is our weekly BYU football sit-down chat with the Cougars' coordinating coaches. Coming up on today's broadcast, we'll look back at the Cougs' 17-10 win in rainy Fort Worth on Saturday night, a victory that improves BYU to 4-0 for a third consecutive season. First time in BYU football history that the Cougs have opened 4-0 in three straight years. I'm joined today by BYU's defensive and offensive coordinators. We kick off our show today on the defensive side of the ball with BYU DC, Kelly Papinga. Hey, Coach.
8: Hey, Greg.
7: Good to have you back.
8: Good to be here.
7: The bye week came early this year. Three games in, you had a week off to get ready for TCU. What's kind of your thought on bye week usage, and how did you guys go about it?
8: Yeah, we got a lot of guys rested up. I felt like we had a couple guys banged up. They were able to get themselves ready to play. And then, just a lot of self-scout. We did some self-scout stuff, especially, a third down in red zone where I felt like we were really not where we wanted to be in those first couple games. Typically that's what you do during the bye week is hopefully get guys healed up. You do some self-scout and then obviously get an early jump on the opponent that you're playing next week.
7: Okay, the opponent you played this past week was TCU. What was your read on them coming into the game?
8: Yeah, I thought talented team. They have a lot of talent. I thought the quarterback was, he was one of the highly more sought-after quarterbacks in the transfer portal.
7: Jaden Craig out of Harvard. Yeah.
8: And, he was, runner, thrower, and he had struggled a little bit going into the game. And, our hope was that he would continue to struggle and we could help him continue to struggle, which we did. I thought they had a receiver core, too, especially number 7. He had come back in the game before against Central Florida and played really, really well. And we shut him down. I don't think he ended up
7: Jordan Dwyer,
8: catch. Yeah. And Javen Williams played amazing, and he was on him most of the game and just locked him up and really got him to just honestly quit, at some point in the game. He didn't even think he could get open anymore, and so that was encouraging to see from Javen, because really I thought Trey and Evan had played really, really well, and Javen had made some good plays in the Arizona game, but he was really, really locked down in this game, which is fun to have three corners that are playing like that.
7: Turned out to be a weather game, and weather games can change your call sheet, right?
8: Yeah. Oh, yeah, and that's things, I think going into the game, we wanted to play a lot of man, and as the game continued, we played more and more man. And so playing a lot of man coverage throughout the game and being able to just see if the quarterback could throw tight windows. And the times when we didn't play man, we sent some pressures at him that I thought worked really well and effective. I thought we got after him really well. I think we ended up hitting him. I think after our count, we had 9 quarterback hits or hurries and then 4 sacks, which is a lot. We had an interception. We had a PBU. I think, we accounted for what we call 15 havoc plays.
7: Just good havoc rate.
8: Just on the quarterback alone. And then I think we had five other TFLs. So our havoc rate in that game was really high. And that's my whole thing going into the game was making sure that the havoc focus was on the quarterback. We could not make him feel comfortable. Central Florida did something very similar. They got after him and, was effective for them. And I felt like if we could get after him and, cause, some confusion in the back with some of the coverage stuff, that we would be able to make some good plays. And, I'm sure we'll get to the interception here in a second, but that was a complete, he was thinking, I think, all-out blitz, was feeling pressure. DN's dropout felt like he had, an open window to their number 3 receiver cutting in. Noosey drops in that window, the ball's thrown high, and then, the rest. So just not a lot of stuff, but just enough of that confusion in the game where I think he was second-guessing a lot of what was going on.
7: Let's get into the game. It was an outstanding game for the BYU defense, and you started by forcing punts on each of the first 2 TCU drives with a pair of third-down sacks.
8: Yeah, it was awesome. Right away, we had done something on that first third down. A little self-scout. We had done something that we hadn't done with that we hadn't shown this year. So we played a little bit of man-free with some pressure, and we hadn't shown that yet. And Glasker really set this whole thing up. It was really Glasker's version of the stunt that helped Nusi come free. And then, you know, right at the end, Glasker almost, you know, gets a sack, you know, part of that as well. And then, honestly, late in the game, or later on in the game with that sack right there with Tao Sealy, that was... or that was a TFL, but TFL, he gets a sack later on another third down where they actually didn't check correctly. So half their team was running the tunnel screen, and the receivers didn't get the check, and so the quarterback didn't see the receiver running the tunnel, and so Tal Sealy just rushed off the edge hard and ended up getting a sack, so that worked in our favor. But once again, we were doing something that they thought we were going to bring our all-out pressure, very similar to what we did in Arizona, and we ended up dropping guys out. And so I think right now we got some offenses thinking of when we're bringing pressure, when we're dropping out, and so just that continuation of, you know, hopefully playing with the quarterback, but also the offensive coordinator, not knowing exactly when we're going to bring that all-out pressure, where we're going to drop into zones, and just, you know, hopefully we can do enough there to where they can't get a read on exactly what we're doing.
7: You already referenced the INT. It came on the third possession for TCU. They went for it on a 4th and 4 from your 35, and Faletau Satuala records his 5th career interception and a really nice return after.
8: Yeah, and really what a lot of people don't understand about that, they were in a 3rd and short right there, and we called a stem call, and the officials were letting us stem both sides of the ball, right? Our offense was jumping off sides or false starting with their stems, but we stemmed on a couple plays before and got us into the situation to be able to be 4th and long, and we called the pressure. Really, honestly, it's the same pressure that we called 2 weeks ago against Colorado State, same exact call, and it's been a good call for us. I think it's 2 for 3 right now for interception, so maybe I need to call a little bit more. But
7: and that was where Hunter dropped off in Fort Collins. Yeah.
8: So if you look at that, the DNs are both dropping out into coverages, and so like I said before, just enough to be able to bring similar pressures where everybody's going, where, you know, both DNs are dropping out, or maybe it's one DN, and just that continued, you know, we call them simulated pressures, where the quarterback is thinking pressure is coming, but the simulation is actually, no, there's only 4 guys coming. We're playing base zone, and the DNs are dropping out. And so that was really good drop by Nusi right there. And then, you know, Folly does the rest. And unfortunately, right there, if we block 18, the intended receiver, if we block him, I think Folly ends up scoring. And so that's one of the things we talk about in interception drills, making sure you block the intended receiver so he doesn't have a chance to go make the tackle. So
7: very we'll close to a house call there.
8: We'll get that corrected.
7: Yeah, okay. The Satuala pick was the last snap of the night for linebacker Isaiah Glasker. It looks like he got hurt in the pile up at the end of that play, left the game.
8: Yeah, he'll be back. He's going to be out a couple weeks. You know, kind of a similar injury that Raider had. But he'll be back. It's nothing that he'll be gone for the season. But hopefully we can get him back in the next week or two. But it just depends on how he heals. But yeah, unfortunate for him. You know, that happened. But I think Jake, you know, Clifton came in and played really well.
7: And you'll have Jake kind of taking that spot, I would think, until Isaiah's back. BYU's offense, meantime, was set up after that play with a 16-yard field. Coach Roderick loved that. Bears scores on a 9-yard run, and BYU takes a 7-0 lead. In the Sitake era now, BYU's 56-10 when scoring first, 20-4 when opening on top in away games. Always nice for you to defend with a lead.
8: Oh, yeah. That was phenomenal right there. And just being able to set our offense up for a score, we always talk about that as a defense and a special teams, being able to set those guys up and to be able to do that. And, you know, people that weren't there, it was a play that was right on the end line. And when the crowd roared, rah, I thought it was TCU fans. And it was our crowd.
7: Yeah,
8: it was
7: exactly
8: louder than theirs. And so I actually looked at one of our coaches like, oh my gosh, they stopped it. It was like, no, that's our crowd that was so
7: scored,
8: loud.
7: Yeah.
8: The crowd pop on that was awesome. And, you know, props to the fans there that were brought an amazing atmosphere for us. So.
7: Okay, with that pick we saw from Folly a moment ago, that's now interceptions in 29 of your last 32 games. 45 INTs since the start of the 2024 season. Cougs are tied for the national lead in that category over the last 2-plus seasons.
8: Notre Dame, man, they must have got a couple picks this last week.
7: They did.
8: Because they were behind us by 2.
7: By 1. Yeah, they get tied up.
8: Now we're tied. Okay, yep. Well, it looks like, we'll see that in a couple weeks. But, yeah, our guys are playing well. And, I just think something Coach Hill brought, I think it was something that changed that year. And just the similarity of the schemes, it's fun to see multiple positions get interceptions.
7: TCU, meantime, was scoreless until the final drive of the first half. And it was an almost play on which the Horned Frogs score. Fale almost gets to Jaden Craig, and Jake almost deflects the pass in the end zone.
8: Yeah, kind of an unfortunate deal. It was a new pressure that we had put in. In the bye week, we practiced it a lot. And a misalignment by the D end, Fale really misaligned on that too as well, and it really put Jake in a hard position. And if we just lined up correctly of how we practiced all week long, we would have executed, and I think Fale sacks him. And so, you know, he kind of hesitated on his blitz a little bit, which he had not done in practice. But, man, you get in the game and, you know, guys start thinking we have Braxton Lindsay in there that had practiced well and played really well in this game. But I think, you know, a little bit of a freshman mistake. He misaligns, Fale misaligns, and they both kind of pick Jake on that play right there where Jake can't get through to be able to guard 81. 81 ended up being their best player that game.
7: Oh, absolutely. We're going to get to, did you see it, by the way, as it was happening after the snap? Did you kind of feel that, oh, we're just off on this?
8: Yeah. I could tell. And just a little hesitation by Fale. If he just blitzes.
7: Yep, he takes a little bit of a hesitation.
8: And if he just blitzes and goes and lights the quarterback up right there, I don't think the quarterback, I don't know if we sack him, but I think he gets a big hit on the quarterback where it's not going to be, you know, an easy throw for him to make. And so we'll live and learn from that. But it's, one of those things that, you know, you hope doesn't happen. But in the same way, you learn from those mistakes, and I think we'll be better from it.
7: Excellent. The guy who caught the tight end, you touched about it, tight end Kari Ashley, was a real handful. Six grabs, 108, and the score. Just a minute before the touchdown, he was leaving the game, actually. Took a real hard hit from, I think it was Javen. He made a catch. By the way, the fact that he hung onto the ball was pretty impressive on the hit he took, but he ended up coming in and scoring on, I think, next player, too.
8: Yeah, and Javen, I saw that whole thing happen, and when Javen hit him, I thought the same thing. I thought, oh, man. We hit him and 81's out, and props to that guy. He comes back in two plays later and makes a play. And so, good player, really good player. You know, later in the game, too, that's all who they wanted to throw the ball to was 81. And then we did some stuff in man to.
7: And you knew coming in he was
8: good. Oh, yeah, we knew coming into the game that 81 and 7 were the guys. If we could take one of those guys away, we knew we'd be in good shape.
7: And you took one away.
8: We took 7 away. Yeah. And, you know, they had to throw the ball to 81, which is fine. I don't think one guy can ever beat you. But be able to take one of their top guys away in number 7, that helped us.
7: So you're 7-7 at the break. General thoughts that you had as you got together with your coaches and players at halftime?
8: Yeah, you know, we were frustrated because we played really well for 28 minutes of football, and that one play right there, and really it was two plays that led into that. Actually, it was three. It was the first big completion 81 had early in the drive, and then they threw a screen play that Cade was off just a little bit on. We ended up playing great later in the last drive of the game. I think it was actually Jake. They run the same screen play, and Jake comes up and lights that guy up. And so, anyway, I think, you know, those plays led to the touchdown. We could have been a little better in the two-minute drive right there, but very pleased with the way they played. Didn't really have to make much adjustments except for saying, hey, we're going to play a little bit more man with the ball being wet and, the, you know, being hard to throw the ball, and, you know, that helped us in the second half.
7: Okay, good stuff. Break time. As we head to break, a reminder to join Dave McCann and former Cougs Blaine Fowler and David Nixon tomorrow night. Brand new episode of After Further Review. They'll break down the film and BYU's win over TCU. Look ahead to Friday's game with Iowa State. That's tomorrow, 7 Eastern, on the BYU TV app and ESPN Plus. When we return, more from defensive coordinator Kelly Papinga as we go through the second half of Saturday's win in Fort Worth. 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
7: Back on the Coordinator's Corner, visiting with BYU defensive coordinator Kelly Papinga. After the Cougs' 17-10 win at TCU on a soggy Saturday night, second consecutive win for BYU over TCU after ending the Frogs' five-game win streak over BYU last year. The Cougs now 15-1 in its last 16 away night games, 40-4 in the last 44 night games overall. BYU will host a night game this Friday night with Iowa State. And the Notre Dame kick is more or less a night game. It'll be a 5:30 Mountain Time kick on the 17th, by the way. We'll take a look at the Cyclones in our next segment, by the way. All right, we headed to break with you, Coach. BYU and TCU 7-7 after the first half. You limited TCU to 151 yards in the first half. They were only 2-for-6 on third downs. Want to hit the third down number because it ended up being your best game on third down defense this season.
8: Yeah, and it was something like I mentioned before, that we had emphasized during the bye week, was making sure that we were good on third down. And so I think that was, you know, helped by we were in really good situations of being in third and long situations and being able to know when they were going to throw the ball. We did have that one third down stop in the second half that I was really happy about. I think it was 3rd and 2 because they were going into this game, they were 100% conversions on 3rd and 2 or less. And so to be able to stop them and, you know, do something that they were really good at, you know, being 100% of something is always really good. And so we get that stop and get the ball back, because I think it was going to be a situation, if that was 4th and 1 right there, and I think we ended up getting a TFL, if I remember, Bodie gets a TFL to get it to 4th and 3. If they get to 4th and 1, because it was close to the midfield, they probably go for it. And so anyway, it was it was a really good stop there. Just, yeah, super pleased, because it was something that we really emphasized as being better on 4th down or on 3rd down. And, you know, I think they were less than 33%, which was good.
7: Yep, 31. Your defense again set a really good tone to start the second half. First three TCU possessions end in punts, and that was just letting, you know, the offense get settled in at some point. You guys did your job.
8: Yeah, I thought our guys came out, and that's been the challenge, is being able to, you know, start the half fast, which we did to start the game. We really wanted to start the game. We gave up, you know, opening drive touchdown versus Arizona, opening drive touchdown versus Colorado State, and so not being able to allow that, I think, was the good, to have our guys come out. And then the second half, we came out and did the same thing. So I'm pleased with the way our guys are playing. I thought we stopped the run for the most part really well, and that's what they wanted to do. There's a couple misfits that we had, but I think there was 2 or 3 that we wanted back. But I think we established the line of scrimmage, and then when we had a chance to get after the quarterback, we did.
7: Meantime, BYU scores on its first possession of the second half to take a lead the Cougs would not relinquish. And I know that you were proud of Matthias Dunn for nailing a career-long 49-yard field goal in really suboptimal conditions.
8: Yeah, that was big time, especially, the distance in that weather, the ball being wet, for Matthias to do that right there. Great protection, great height on the ball, had just enough distance. He could probably have had 5 more yards on that thing, but, I mean, he drilled that thing right down the middle, and just super happy for Matthias. I know I've mentioned this before, just the work that he put in when Will was here, and just waiting for his chance once Will left, and he's taking advantage of it right there.
7: And shout out to our BYU videographer Brandon Despain, who you saw beneath the goalpost making the one-handed catch on the fly while filming it, making the one-handed catch. That was pretty good.
8: Brandon, man.
7: On the flip side, TCU had a chance to tie the game in the fourth quarter, but their kicker could not cash in from 46. A huge miss in a 3-point game. Showed how good Matthias was.
8: Yeah, huge, huge deal. He ended up short right there, but we get in this situation right here, and, you know, we brought some good pressure. Evan came close, but I knew right off the bat right there when the ball was hit, you could tell that he hit it fat or whatever, towed it or whatever it was, but hit it short, and that was a big deal right there, especially in those situations where field goals, in this case, win a game or tie a game. And, to be able to get off the field in that situation was huge for our defense and our team.
7: That was massive. The miss gave BYU back the ball for what turns out to be the drive of the game, right? 6 minutes, 72 yards, 40 of those yards coming on Bear Bachmeyer runs. He took over at the end of this game. His 21-yard touchdown run was, well, basically Bear being Bear. What a thing of beauty that was.
8: Yeah, Bear is a fantastic player. I'm so glad he's on our team. And just the type of guy, too. I mean, I just hear his interview after the game, and he's so classy, man. Just gives props to his teammates, gives props to the defense. Knew that it wasn't his best game and our offense's best game, but that's how it goes sometimes. Sometimes defenses have to win games or however it works, but he's won enough games for us, scoring a ton of points in the past. And so I the thing that I was really encouraged about, what I talked about earlier, you're playing two really good defenses, and at one point, one of those defenses is going to break. And our defense held strong at the end of the game, and their defense, because of our offense's execution, was the defense that ended up breaking, which was really exciting to see our team do that, because we'd been in these battles before against Texas mm-hmm. Tech where, you're playing these back-and-forth games defensively, and they came out, and our offense executed at a high level, and Bear made some plays, and it was fun to see Journey come in there and, make some plays, and Preston come in and make plays, and I just thought, the way that our offense executed on that last drive to seal the deal was fun to watch as a team.
7: Yeah, winning a low-scoring game is really satisfying in its own way, right?
8: Oh, yeah, especially as a defensive guy. Those are the ones you like, winning those 17-13 games or 17-10 games. And so, I know A-Rod's, probably all fired up about it, which is good. But sometimes it's good to have those low-scoring games just to, sometimes, these BYU fans get a little spoiled with how much offense we have around here. So every now and again, they got to know defense can win games too.
7: And that's what happened. On that Bear touchdown, you take a 17-7 lead. So TCU now needs two scores in 2 minutes. They had three timeouts left, but it was going to be tough for them. How did you want to play the ensuing series?
8: Yeah, we knew that, they're down two scores, right? So obviously we didn't want to be too aggressive to have them score too fast. So we set back, in our too high coverage right there. We're able to get some pressure. We got pressure early, and unfortunately on that very first play right there, it was a lucky play. Folley makes a great play, almost had a chance for getting a pick. The ball gets tipped up in the air, and it goes, 5 yards behind to a, 81 that ends up mm-hmm. catching the ball on a pretty lucky play right there, and sometimes that happens. And so, hey, line up and play the next snap, and sure enough, the next snap, Jake runs through and gets a sack. That's probably one of the plays of the game.
7: Yeah, let's hit that. They got off 8 plays in 90 seconds, but they dug themselves out of a 2nd and 17 because Jake had his first career sack early in that drive.
8: Yeah, and so they were going tempo right there, and I called a pressure right after the tempo play, and Jake, comes through on a great timing of the blitz. The tailback ends up cutting him right there, but how fast he gets up and finishes the play, and that was honestly probably, besides the interception for the defense, probably the second best play of the game for our defense right there. We had great coverage in the back end. That's why the quarterback had to hold on to the ball, and just a high effort play by Jake right there. It was fun to watch.
7: Jake Sachs, a purple jersey. Jake used to play in a purple jersey. Tell us a bit more about the K-State transfer, Jake Clifton.
8: Yeah, Jake, an amazing kid, hard worker, had an amazing spring ball. Just how fast he picked up on the defense when he came back from his mission. And not just that, how ready he was to play. He was, power clean, 335 pounds a couple months after coming off his mission. I'd never seen that from a return missionary. And so just be able to see how fast he came back, not just physically, but mentally. And just, he's a great fit for this place. He should have been here the whole time. It's, one of those deals that you wish you would have found this kid, and we didn't even know about him, early in, the process. The kid from Oklahoma, an area that we really don't recruit much, and so, a guy that we, wish we would have had here the whole time, but now that he's here, he's playing really well for us.
7: And now with Isaiah banged up, you're going to see more of Jake Clifton, right?
8: Yeah, Jake will move into that starting role and be able to have, a bigger role there, but you'll still see Miles Hall, I think Ciale Acera, Ace Kafusi, all those guys will step up, and, it's not the first time we've had a linebacker or somebody go out. I know our other guys are anxious, and we have good depth, like we talked about from the beginning, of these guys that are, been waiting their time, and they'll come in there and they'll play well.
7: You mentioned Ciale, who's been out for a bit. You might see him back this week?
8: Yeah, I would anticipate him being back in some type of role. He looked decent a week ago, and I think he'll look even better today when we go out to practice. And so, yeah, anxious and excited to get him back.
7: Okay, capping off the game, you held TCU to a field goal on that series we just referenced. They made it 17-10. They did not recover the onside kick, and that's the ball game. And that was a real slugfest for the win. Excellent defensive numbers across the board in this one. We'll take a look at them here on the screen on a soggy night. Really nice, solid top-to-bottom effort from your defense.
8: Yeah, any game that you're under 300 yards and yards per play are under 5, The rush defense was, you know, skewed a little bit because we had a lot of those sacks, and the negative yardage there. But 2.4 yards a rush is very good. And then we talked about the third down number, and four sacks in a game is exceptional. So I just felt like going into the game, our guys were very excited to play. They were eager to play. It felt like, honestly, a lot like going into the first game where they're like, we got to Wednesday's practice and they practiced really well. And Thursday's practice was like, all right, coach, can we play the game already? You know, they're just anxious to get back on the field, play another team. And you could tell by the way that they played and the way they attacked from the beginning of the opening kickoff to the very end, those guys were excited and anxious to play and look forward to having that same type of mindset and mentality against a really good Iowa State team coming in Friday night.
7: We'll talk about them in a second. First up, Players of the Week time. Defensive Players of the Week for you, Nusi Taumoepeau and Bodie Scudo.
8: Yeah, I thought, Nusi from the very get-go with a sack. He had a TFL. He played the run really well. It was the Nusi that we've kind of all been waiting for.
7: Yeah.
8: You know, Nusi showed up really well at the late end of last season, battled an injury all off season. Now it feels like he's 100% ready to go, and he looked like himself last night or two nights ago, and just excited to see him continue to progress. He's, I think he's one of the best talents on our team, and just having healthy was exceptional to have him out there doing his thing. And then Bodie was just super, super consistent in the run game, played a ton of plays, and between him and Ville, I think are holding down that whatever we call our field big end position. But he played the run exceptionally well, and there's two or three plays in that high effort plays that he made. One on a QB draw that we didn't see, but was a huge play that led into a third down to make it a third and long situation where we were able to get off the field. But was kind of waiting for Bodie to show up a little bit. He played good the first three games, but this is the first game where I felt like he played to his potential. And so those two I thought played well, and there's a bunch of other guys, Jake and Foley, that played really well.

On the Iowa State Cyclones, Friday night affair at Lavelle Edwards Stadium. As we go to break, I said Saturday afternoon, it's a Friday night game, it's Friday afternoon. As we go to break, a reminder that dinner after the game at JCW's includes something for everybody, from burgers to wings, shakes to salads. JCW's, quality and a lot of it, in Lehigh, American Fork, Provo, South Jordan, and Harriman. Coming up next, a preview of BYU and ISU with defensive coordinator Kelly Papinga. You're in the Coordinator's Corner, brought to you by JCW's, the Burger Boys.

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7: Utah is a special place. Our communities, the people, the history. There is no place quite like Utah. At Siegfried & Jensen, we're honored to say that we are from Utah. We live here, work here, and when someone is injured, we're proud to say we've helped.
8: Back on the Coordinator's Corner, final segment this week with BYU defensive coordinator Kelly Papinga. Coach Papinga and the Cougs now 4-0 on the season after Saturday night's 17-10 win at TCU. With the victory, Cougs now 8th in the latest AP poll. This week, BYU back at Lavelle Edwards Stadium to host Iowa State, 8:15 p.m. Mountain Time kick on Friday night. First home game in 4 weeks, Coach. Been a little bit.
9: Yeah, it's good to be back home. Holy cow. You know, I know that was one of the things Kalani said in the locker room afterwards is, hey, we're going to be back next week, and our players lost their minds. Right. You know, and I think they're excited to be back in front of our home crowd, excited to play a night game, you know. And, you know, yeah, these guys 3 years ago came in here on a night game, and they got after us. So it's, you know, we got to be ready to play these guys. Very multiple. They do a great job of running the football. They have a balanced offense. I think they throw the ball well. 21 of the running backs, as good as anybody will see all year. I mean, one of the best games in the country a week ago. Yeah, you counted for 5 touchdowns, 3 for 2, ran for 3. I mean, the guy's exceptional. And so they do a great job with personnel groupings. They have a lot of personnels. And so, yeah, we're going to have to be on our A game and be able to, you know, establish the line of scrimmage early and hopefully get these guys throwing the ball around where we can, you know, do some stuff to get after the quarterback.
8: They really got on track against West Virginia Saturday with that 45-42 win. And this look at the Cyclones stat-wise is brought to you by Intermountain Health, official medical provider for BYU Athletics. You hit a few of the key points, and the running back, Aiden Flora, yeah, was exceptional. Did account for 5, 3 rushing, 2 throwing. He had a pass efficiency of like 631, I think, on Saturday. It was 2 for 2, yeah, and 2 touchdowns. They were kind of lagging in a few numbers, and they got everything right on Saturday against the Mountaineers.
9: Yeah, they looked really good, and we've been watching that film all morning long. And between him and there's some receivers that I think are really good players, one from the state here, number 11, and then you know, they have some other running backs too as well that have some speed. And then the quarterback is just, he's a guy that hasn't played a lot of football. He's a little diamond in the rough, I think, where he can throw the ball good enough, but he's a really good runner too as well. And I think they want to get him going a little bit more in the throw game and in the run game. You know, against Utah, they did have some QB design, yep, run stuff that was good. So
8: great challenge.
9: It's a great challenge. It'll, yep, be fun.
8: All right. Good luck in the prep, and we'll see you in a couple of weeks after the Notre Dame game back here in Studio B. Thanks, Coach.
9: All right, Greg. Thanks.
8: All right. That is Coach Kelly Papinga. Tomorrow night, join us for BYU football with Kalani Sitake as the coach. We've got Bo and Jake Clifton. Yeah.

0: Coming in tomorrow night, join me in Studio C for an enjoyable hour of BYU football talk. 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Coming up next, offensive coordinator Aaron Roderick joins the show. As the Coordinator's Corner continues, we are brought to you by JCW's The Burger Boys.
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1: You are indeed back in the Coordinator's Corner, brought to you by JCW's, the Burger Boys. BYU now 4-0 after Saturday night's hard-nosed road win at TCU. Cougs look to stay undefeated this week in their return to LaBelle Edwards Stadium with Iowa State in town. Our second half hour of the show begins now as we switch sides of the ball to the offense with OC and QB coach Aaron Roderick. Good to see you again, Coach.
2: Good to see you, Greg.
1: All right, BYU now 3-1 in its last four games after bye weeks. What has been your formula for being at your best as an offense coming off of idle weeks?
2: Well, I wish I could say we were at our best the other night. We weren't, but we found a way to win, and really, really pleased with our team's effort, just sticking with it on a tough night, and yeah, it's great to be 4-0.
1: Weather became a significant factor in Saturday night's game. What did you expect weather-wise, and what did you get when it came down to managing the rainy conditions? You
2: know, we were expecting some rain, but the forecast looked like it was going to rain and then stop
1: around game time. That's what I thought too.
2: What we weren't expecting was just that constant drizzle the entire game was pretty tough. It definitely had an impact on the game. You saw both quarterbacks struggling to grip the ball. You know, their guy launched a few balls out of bounds where he just couldn't grip it. Bear had some trouble gripping it, and Bruce had some trouble gripping the ball at center.
1: So how does your call sheet change when you're seeing what you're seeing?
2: It does change a little bit, yes. And but, you know, no excuses. Both teams have to play in it. You have to deal with it. And we didn't deal with it as well as we should have.
1: So let's get into this one a bit. You got to start with the ball for a second consecutive game. You have been starting halves really well. In your first three games, you had five half-opening touchdowns and six drives. You guys have been really a fast-starting team generally this year.
2: Yeah, everybody wants to start fast, but we have been good at that. And in this game, not so much. We had, you know, the three and out to start the game was not the way we wanted to get started. But you know, just one of those things.
1: First three BYU possessions did end in punts on this night. You got L.J. Martin going a bit in the third series, but after really nice back-to-back gains, he was done for the night suddenly.
2: Yeah, and I didn't realize he was out for a minute. It took a little bit of time to find out that he was out. But, yeah, we started to get him going, and then losing him was also a big, big loss because, you know, he was a huge part of our game plan was to get him going, and we had a lot of plays for him that, you know, that I thought would have been good if we could have kept him in the game.
1: So I watched him go into the tent, come out of the tent, kind of jog a little bit, and I kept expecting, well, he might try and find a way back in. It didn't happen, though.
2: No, yeah, he kept trying to go. He wanted to play, and we'll find out more today when he's going to be available.
1: Okay. So right now it's too early to say what you got for the weekend.
2: Yeah.
1: Okay. Penalties kind of a factor early in this one. They hadn't been a problem, Aaron, through your first three games. Some false starts popped up early in this one.
2: Yeah, that was another unexpected thing. You know, we practiced for crowd noise, and, you know, the stadium wasn't very full.
1: Right.
2: But for whatever reason, it was loud. Like, we had a lot of trouble hearing in the huddle, first of all. The music they piped in there was so loud.
1: So loud.
2: I mean, it was obnoxiously loud, and Bear had to—he was yelling in the huddle for the guys to hear the play. And then at the line of scrimmage, we had some trouble hearing. We do have a silent cadence that we use, We just struggled, honestly. It was a problem. We had some trouble with hearing the cadence, and then we had trouble with they were doing some pre-snap movement that got Bott's freshman. It was his first game. They got him twice with those pre-snap movements, and he flinched. And he'll get better at that with experience. I know he will.
1: So on that note, this was your first game without starting right tackle Andrew Gentry. How big of an adjustment for Bott and Siosua rotating at that spot, and how do you think they improved as the game went along?
2: They both played well, other than the couple of false starts. That both of them played well. They're super athletes. They're going to be really great players, and we just need them to be great players as soon as possible. And we can work through a few mistakes with those guys. And but they both played well, and they're not the reason we didn't produce more on offense. They were both I thought did a nice job.
1: So on that note, you miss Andrew for sure, but you feel like you've got two really good players behind him there.
2: Yeah, these guys are future stars. I mean, they're so athletic and just they can really move their feet in pass protection, in the run game. They both did a nice job getting to the next level a couple times in our option plays and getting the linebackers blocked. And they can both get out in the screen game. So they do a lot of good things.
1: No scoring in the first quarter on Saturday night for either team. So BYU's consecutive quarter scoring streak ends at 13 quarters. But you got on the board in the second quarter thanks to some complimentary football, let's call it. 59-yard Faletau Satuala INT return gives you a 16-yard field to work with. And a few plays later, you're in the end zone.
2: Yeah, that was a great play by Faletau. And, you know, that ends up being the difference in the game, really, in my opinion, is we didn't turn the ball over. They did. We get a short field touchdown out of it, and then our kicker makes a kick, their kicker misses a kick, and that's really the big difference in the game, is just the way we took care of the football in spite of having a tough night, not producing a lot of yards and points. We took care of it, and that turnover right there by the defense was huge. That was a great play.
1: So on what you just said, since the start of last year, you've played 18 games. You've been giveaway free in more than half of them. Yeah. 10 games with zero giveaways. The opponents had only two such games, so it's proving to be a big difference in these results.
2: Well, it's the most important stat in football. The turnover margin is the most important stat there is, and so it's just, some nights when you struggle a little bit and you don't, things don't go
1: at least take care of it.
2: Plan. At least if you take care of the ball, you always give yourself a chance.
1: So without L.J. Martin, combination of Bear, Preston Rex, and Journey Tonga on the ground, and all three of them kind of chipping in to get you to halftime at 7-0.
2: Yeah, and those guys, we have a lot of confidence. He's a great player, so it's a big loss when we lose him. But we have confidence in those other guys, and they stepped up and did a good job.
1: What was your assessment after the first 30 minutes? What was going to be your game plan in the second half when you went back to it?
2: Well, at halftime, it was just, putting the first half behind us was the idea. You can't play backwards, and you just got to play the next play and just keep stacking plays, and the success or failure of the previous play or the previous half cannot affect the next play, and that's mostly what we talked about at halftime.
1: Okay, good stuff. You can get ready for BYU and Iowa State Cougar Nation this Friday night with BYU Sports Nation Game Day's expanded pregame coverage 2 hours prior to kickoff at 6 p.m. Eastern, 4 p.m. Mountain Time on BYU TV. When we come back, how BYU finished off the Frogs in Fort Worth. We continue our conversation with BYU offensive coordinator Aaron Roderick as the coordinator's corner continues. We are brought to you by JCW's The Burger Boys. We're back with more right after this.
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0: Coordinator's Corner is presented by JCW's, The Burger Boys, and Siegfried and Jensen, Utah injury lawyers proudly serving our community for over 35 years.
1: Welcome back to the Coordinator's Corner, chatting with BYU OC and QB coach Aaron Roderick. Coach Roderick and the Cougs coming off a 17-10 win at TCU, a win that bumps BYU up two spots to eighth in the latest AP poll. BYU will take that ranking into Friday night's home game with Iowa State. Well, you came out of the locker room in Fort Worth on Saturday night in a 7-all tie. No LJ Martin now. Shout out to the defense. Kept you in the game by pitching a shutout for most of the second half, letting you take advantage when you could.
2: Yeah, defense was awesome, man. They played great all night. You know, we had some struggles, but I was really proud of our team in that second half, especially fourth quarter, the way we gutted it out.
1: Considering the conditions, the points you scored on your second possession of the second half were massive. Short drive in terms of yardage, but it ends up with 3 points on a career-long 49-yard Matthias Dunn field goal. Big points.
2: Yeah, big kick, man. Matthias, that was awesome. And, yeah, it was a solid drive. We would have liked to have come away with a touchdown, but at that point in the game, it was tough sledding. We were just, you know, just one of those nights we were struggling a little bit against a very good defense. I want to give credit to TCU. Those guys are good, and they have really good personnel. I mean, across the board, very good players, very good scheme, and one of the best defenses we'll play this year for sure. And but that was a good solid drive we put together there to get some points in, and it was, you know, pretty apparent their offense was struggling.
1: Yeah.
2: So we were just, you hit a point in that second half where it's just, we need to play smart with the football. The conditions are terrible. As long as we don't give them anything cheap, we're going to come away with a win. And that was the plan.
1: You took a 10-7 lead into the fourth, and it was really tough sledding on offense for both teams in the rain by that point.
2: It was. And, you know, and there's no excuses. You still have to find a way. But there was a point in that second half where it was like, okay, we need to play smart with the football. We had some pretty bad field position there for a little while too in that second half. So, you know, you don't want to take any risks when you're backed up against your own. We started one drive. We started on like the 1 foot line.
1: Mm-hmm.
2: Another one, I think it was around the five. And so when you're backed up like that, you have to just make sure you don't give the team the ball, you know, with a short field like they gave to us with the turnover. So
1: we
2: didn't want to return that favor to them. So I know it was a little stale, a little boring there, but I was really just pleased with our players' attitude too, by the way. Just the guys just kept playing, kept competing, didn't see anybody, no selfishness about, you know, how many passing yards we had or anything like that. Everybody just knew at this point we just got to do what we have to do to win.
1: Matthias Dunn's 49-yarder we just saw, even more impressive, I think, Coach, considering TCU's kicker missed a 46-yarder.
2: Yeah.
1: That left BYU in front by three, 10-7, 8 minutes to play. Now we're getting down to it. It set up the best drive of the night, and I'm sure one of the drives you're most proud of this team, because you wanted to move chains, eat clock, and score points.
2: Yeah.
1: And you got all that done.
2: We did. And, it was a tough night, but this drive was just, you know, one of those character building, you know, opportunities, and our guys really answered the bell. You know, I mean,
1: TCU knows what you're trying to do here.
2: They know we're milking the clock, and they know we're going to run the ball. Everybody in the whole stadium knows we're going to run the ball, and just Bear and our O-line and Journey Tonga and the tight ends and the receivers were blocking. And you know, I thought when Bear scored the game-winning touchdown, the joy of our team. You know, and you had a bunch of guys who didn't catch passes or didn't get their time to shine that night. Nobody cared. It was all about the win. And it says a lot about what kind of players we coach. These guys are great, great competitors and great teammates.
1: What a satisfying drive, too, to do it the way you did it when you had to have it.
2: It was, yeah. It was a tough night again, but we imposed our will in that drive. And we ate, I think it was 6 minutes off the clock.
1: Yep, 5:55 in time. There you go.
2: Yeah, it's about 6 minutes off the clock. And and came away with a touchdown, which really put them in a bind there with only 2 minutes left in that kind of weather. It's tough to throw the ball now to catch up.
1: Bears touchdown run, a little reminiscent of the Utah game, dragging people into the end zone.
2: Similar play, in fact, yeah, really just the same play.
1: Yeah, okay. By the way, with his second rushing touchdown of the night, Bear Bachmeier is up to 15 rushing scores after only 18 games of his college career. He's on pace to be an all-timer as a quarterback at BYU, but especially on the ground. He's an unstoppable force when he wants to get somewhere, it seems like.
2: Yeah, he's a great runner, and we are running him less this year, and that's by design. You know, we don't want to get him too beat up, but the fourth quarter of the night, I called for it, you know, so we needed him in that moment to run the ball, and I think he was a little frustrated with how we had played in the passing game and how he had played. And, it just says a lot about his character too, that he doesn't let that frustration affect how hard he competes and what he's willing to do for the team. And he took over the game running the ball. And that's just, again, says so much about him.
1: On that note, you had 8 third down conversions. 5 of them came on runs from Bear Bachmeier. A grind of a win for you guys, 17-10 the final.
2: Yeah, and, you know, we don't want to make a habit of this.
1: of low scoring.
2: Definitely don't want to make a habit of this, but it's a character building win. You know, every great team I've ever been on finds ways to win. Even when you're not at your best, you still find a way. And so I'm just proud of our team. I mean, yeah.
1: With Bear as a starter, by the way, BYU's won 16 of 18 games, so 16-2. It's a team win percentage, but the quarterback as a starter, he starts those games. And so in terms of quarterback team win percentage, he and Robbie Bosco are sitting at the top of the list in that number. No BYU quarterback's ever faced the schedule Bear is right now, too. So kudos to him and the guys.
2: Yeah, he's a winner. And you just said it. He is a winner. And he can beat you a lot of different ways, and we're just really lucky to have him.
1: Let's get to your offensive players of the game from Saturday night. Bear Bachmeier is one of them, and the other one is one of his offensive linemen, Sonny Maccasini.
2: Yeah, Sonny played really well the other night, and we could have said Pocky Finau as well. He had a nice game as well. Sonny had a nice game, and then Bear, you know, statistically it wasn't his best game, and he knows it, and we all know it. But again, just his willingness to just step up and do what the team needs in that fourth quarter and get the ball in the end zone on those 2 touchdowns for us. I think it inspires everybody to want to play hard for him.
1: There was a few locker room picks that are pretty cool because it's the old school lift the guy up on the shoulders thing, and they had Barry in the locker room hoisted up.
2: Yeah, you can see how our players feel about him, and I think they love him because he's willing to put his body on the line for the team. You know, he's not ducking any contact out there. In fact, you know, I think there's times in those games where you sometimes see tacklers kind of come from the side and not want to take him on head on, and our players, I think, really appreciate that about him.
1: I'm glad Sonny gets a nod, too, because kind of representative of the offensive line, which has been really key for you, especially with a starter gone and having to use new guys. Among the things you're doing well, running the football clearly very well, but no one's allowed fewer tackles for loss in the country than BYU right now.
2: Yeah, those guys are doing well. I mean, the penalties the other night were really the one negative, but when we ran the ball in that game, we were effective running the ball for parts of that game, and we've been effective running the ball a year, and the guys are doing a nice job in pass protection as well.
1: And for the 2 new guys, Siosua Latufinau and Batmu Latalo at right tackle, to get a game under their belts in adverse conditions, yeah, with the crowd and everything else, good to have that one out of the way and go build on it.
2: Yeah, very, very, very tough circumstances,
1: yeah,
2: for a first start for a freshman offensive tackle. And, you know, I thought both of them passed the test.
1: Excellent. All right, time again for a break. And as we step away, we remind you that for your Cougar Sports day-to-day play-by-play, it's on BYU Sports Nation with Spencer Linton and Jerem Jordan weekdays at noon Eastern on BYU TV and BYU Radio. Coming up in our final segment of this week's show, we'll look ahead to Friday night with BYU OC and QB coach Aaron Roderick. The Coordinator's Corner is, as always, brought to you by JCW's The Burger Boys.
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1: You're in the Coordinator's Corner, brought to you by JCW's, the Burger Boys. This week, 4-0, and 8th-ranked BYU hosting 3-2 and unranked Iowa State. BYU won a slugfest 17-10 at TCU on Saturday, while the Cyclones won a track meet with West Virginia, winning 45-42. Wrapping up today's show with BYU offensive coordinator and QB coach Aaron Roderick. 45-42, that's like old-school Big 12 from a few years ago, if it feels
2: yeah.
1: like.
2: Yeah, it does. Yeah, there was a lot of offense in that game.
1: All right, you've seen a bit now of Iowa State. Initial impressions?
2: Good team. They're doing a nice job. I know Saturday they gave up some points, but prior to that game they've been pretty salty on defense, and I'm super impressed with them. They play really hard, and they're very good at what they do. They know their scheme, and they execute.
1: My recollection from last year at Ames was early deficit and another nice double-digit comeback for you guys last year.
2: Yeah, that was this year. It's totally different program. They're running a different offense, defense, new staff, new players. It's an entirely different team. So I don't know really how much of last year applies. But I'm impressed with what I see. And West Virginia runs a unique offense, and most of their yards were just quarterback. They were a quarterback scrambling around. They had a lot of yards just like passing. They drop back to pass and he would scramble and stuff. But they've been good on defense. Iowa State has.
1: So another recollection from last year was L.J. Martin leaving that game. He got hurt after only 5 carries last year. You found a way to win without him. We don't know yet about this week, but a year later, he's banged up again, and you see the Cyclones again. So it might be another situation of needing to get into your depth.
2: Yeah, interesting. Yeah, and that game was tough. We were really thin at running back. We're not as thin now as we were.
1: Like, right.
2: We've got some depth this year, so we'll be fine. But in that game, we had to just basically we didn't abandon the run, but we decided we had to throw the ball to catch up.
1: Different setup this year
2: exactly.
1: Yeah, and you're deeper between Preston and Journey and Devon. You've got some guys there.
2: Yeah, we have depth. We're going to be just fine.
1: All right, a little bit more maybe on the Iowa State defense. Gave up almost 520 yards. You talked and 42 points to the Mountaineers. West Virginia can certainly, sling it around, but Iowa State, generally speaking, has some, kind of average numbers defensively. Maybe jumps out stylistically?
2: Oh, their numbers are solid. I mean, the third down, they've been very good.
1: Top 25.
2: And they've been getting turnovers from people, and then they just play really physical, and they're really disciplined in what they do. And and I think each game you see them, I thought they get a little better each game. Saturday was maybe, they might feel that was a step backwards for them Saturday, but I see them getting a little better every game, and I just think you kind of throw the West Virginia game out the window because it's kind of like...
1: Of how it went back and forth so much?
2: Well, for us, it's like watching Air Force you don't know what to make of the film because you're not watching an offense that's similar to ours, if that makes sense.
1: Gotcha.
2: Yeah, so, but they're a good team, and they're scoring a lot of points on offense, too.
1: Does it feel like it's been a while since you've had a home game?
2: It does. We can't wait to get back in Lavelle River Stadium in front of our fans.
1: After 4 weeks away, great to be back home. Yep. And then back-to-back home games with Notre Dame coming in the week after. They set that game time for 5:30 Mountain Time. All right, Coach, we will see you after the Iowa State game. Good to have you back. Thanks.
2: Great to be here, Greg.
1: All right, that is Coach Aaron Roderick. That'll do it for our Game 5 edition of the Coordinator's Corner. For Coaches Papinga and Roderick and our entire crew, my name is Greg Wrubell. We'll see you next week, and go Cougs!

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4: It's commonly thought that grandeur brings feelings of awe, that epic and outsized marvels command our attention, our respect, and admiration more than things that are small. In actuality, tiny things, even microscopic wonders, can fill us with an overwhelming sense of gratitude and humility. 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
5: BBC News with Moira Alderson. A 15-year-old student in France has had his hand blown off during a demonstration against education standards. According to a local official in Lens, the boy had picked up a police stun grenade. Hundreds of schools across France are fully or partially closed because of the demonstrations, which began last month. Education Minister Edouard Geoffrey said an investigation would decide the truth about Monday's incident.
6: This incident in Lens is obviously a personal and human tragedy, as any serious injury is by definition. I cannot say exactly what happened or in what conditions. We need to be prudent before making any pronouncement. My prime concern is that pupils and adults are protected everywhere in French schools.
5: More than 5,000 people have been arrested since the protests over teacher shortages and poor facilities began in late September. Yemen's government forces, backed by Saudi jets, have launched a wave of attacks against the Iran-backed Houthi movement. The military says it's carried out more than 1,000 strikes, including on the capital, Sana'a. It also claims that the internationally recognised government has regained control of Mocha, a strategic port city on the Red Sea coast, just north of the key Bab el-Mandeb Strait. The US says it's closely monitoring the case of a Russian lab worker who died at a plague research centre in Siberia. The Secretary of State, Marco Rubio, said there was concern that the incident had led to the spread of pneumonic plague within Russia, but indicated that he wasn't unduly worried at this stage.
7: There's very limited travel between the U.S. and Russia, obviously, but like anything else, something like that gets out, it could quickly spread. So we're watching and monitoring it closely. I don't think it's cause for alarm, but it is cause for focus and a cause to just keep an eye on it, and we're doing that.
5: There are conflicting accounts about how the technician, Daria Shapilova, fell ill at the institute in Irkutsk. Some reports say she might have broken a test tube containing the plague pathogen at her lab. Moscow has downplayed the reports. The International Criminal Court has unsealed arrest warrants for two Afghan education ministers accused of committing crimes against humanity through the Taliban government's restrictions on women's rights. Since seizing power in Kabul 5 years ago, the Taliban rulers have barred girls from attending secondary school and excluded women from higher education. The Taliban says it does not recognise the ICC and is bound only by Islamic Sharia law. Here's Anbarasaneta Rajan.
8: The warrants for the two Afghan Taliban officials, Habibullah Agha, the Minister of Education, and Neda Mohammed Nadeem, the Minister of Higher Education, were issued in September 2025, but remained under seal until Monday. The International Criminal Court said the Taliban had specifically targeted girls and women by reason of their gender, depriving them of fundamental rights and freedoms.
5: World News from the BBC.
4: I'm Marcus Smith, and this is Constant Wonder. Thanks for joining us in an ongoing quest for the awe and the wonder that await each of us every day and all around. Awe can be found in all creation, human or wild, vast or small, in spiritual encounters that move us beyond words.
9: I couldn't sleep. I'm in the tent next to my son, who's asleep next to me. I crawled out without waking him up and climbed up the hill. It was midnight and the sun was still out.
4: John Waterman is a prolific photographer, writer, and filmmaker who for over four decades adventured into the Arctic to observe, explore, learn, and to describe it all in words and pictures. In this scene, Waterman is describing the last night of an Arctic adventure he had with his 15-year-old son. They were camped out at Lake Kavacharak in the Brooks Range of Alaska. It was one of John's last such voyages to the far north.
9: And there's this magnificent rainbow across the river, and birds were calling, and I was just transported by the beauty of it all. I'm struck by the sense of wonder again and again that what had drawn me back to the Arctic so many times already was still there.
4: That vignette, a stretch of Arctic wilderness described by John as awash in sunlight at midnight, flowers and birdsong, a palpable deep magic that is still there, he says, on the edge of the world. This is the theme of John Waterman's new book. It's titled Into the Thaw, Witnessing Wonder Amid the Arctic Climate Crisis. When a noted writer like John Waterman puts witnessing wonder into the title of a book, well, we here at Constant Wonder sit up and take notice. So it was great to sit down with him to hear more about what the Arctic means to him, to hear firsthand about some of his amazing experiences, and to get his perspective on some of the changes he's seen in the Arctic on recent visits. Into the Thaw is a story of nostalgia for a changed and still changing landscape that once seemed frozen in time, where ice and permafrost are now giving way to more mudflows and more greenery. But Waterman's book is also about resilience and enduring beauty, a love letter to the Arctic and to the people and animals who call it home. Waterman's voice is literally a voice in the wilderness, calling on us to appreciate and preserve a relatively untouched piece of magic. He paints vivid pictures of people, animals, and landscapes, images that could only be captured, it seems to me, from the vantage point of somebody in a kayak. Waterman's Arctic story began when his youthful passion for mountain climbing led him in his 20s to become a park ranger, first at Rocky Mountain National Park in Colorado, and then working his way up to higher latitudes.
9: They hired me principally because they wanted another climber to round out the ranks of their rescue team. But it wasn't a fit for me because it's a crowded national park, and I spent a lot of my time just telling people where to park their cars or not to have campfires or where they could camp. And then the next summer, I was lucky enough to climb the ladder, so to speak, and I moved on to Denali National Park in Alaska. And that is a park, of course, named after the highest mountain, Denali. And I had been there previously. I'd guided it once, and I'd climbed it a couple of times. And so I was hired as a mountaineering ranger, again, to do rescues. But I spent a lot of time up on the mountain itself. I never worried about parked cars or crowds. It was with my people, climbers. It was my job to educate them, mostly in matters of safety and somewhat in ethics, like carrying out their trash. But then the off-season would come along, and I spent huge periods of time on these backcountry patrols, just being dropped off in remote sections of the park and finding my way out, you know, bushwhacking out and then paddling back out to civilization. I really got to know the Alaskan wilderness. Had lots of bear encounters, many bear encounters. In fact, we trained the bears not to come into campsites by enticing them into our campsite and shooting them in the rear end with rubber bullets. I still dream at night about that job, climbing the mountain and chasing and being chased by bears. It's all very vivid to me.
4: During this time in your life, you knew enough about search and rescue on the mountain that you turned your hand to writing. And this was in the service of helping people stay safe and not do foolish things.
9: Yeah, I learned very quickly after my first season there. I dealt with a lot of accidents and rescues and even fatalities. And I saw that people were making mistakes that other people had already made repeatedly. There was a pattern of mistakes. And if people, I figured if they knew the history of accidents, if they understood the pattern behind crevasse falls, for instance. So I broke the book up into chapters related to accidents and laid it all out. And that was 40 years ago that I wrote that book. And the book is still in print. And in many ways, of the 17 books that I've written, at least the 17 that are being published, it's really the most successful book because I very clearly identified exactly who my audience was. Climbers about to go up the mountain and that could learn something about safety.
4: So somewhere along the line, you made the leap from being primarily a mountain climber to loving the Arctic at lower elevations too, including sea level.
9: Yeah, the love affair had actually started while I was a Denali National Park Ranger in 1983. The climbing season had ended and I was sent north to Gates of the Arctic National Park. It's the first time I'd been to the Arctic. And I went on a patrol there with a ranger from Gates, and it was the most amazing experience I'd ever had in Alaska, north of the Arctic Circle. It was the light that lit up the landscape, you know, at nighttime as late as midnight. It was the wildlife, and it often rained, and in that light, it would look like lemonade pouring out of the sky. I was so taken by the place. It allowed me to indulge that sense of wonder I'd been chasing all my life, much more so than being a ranger on a mountain. And it's much more remote. There are no roads. There's no accessibility. You know, Gates of the Arctic National Park, a park that I repeatedly have gone to now, is the second largest national park, but it's really the least visited national park. And to me, that's the beauty of the Arctic, is that it's hard to get to. There are a lot of challenges about it. For instance, the mosquitoes can be fierce for at least a month in the summertime. And there are bears. There are three species of bears. There's the black and the grizzly and the polar bears when you're on the north coast. So you have to be on your toes. But again, there are just manifold beauties to behold. The flowers and the migrating caribou herds. Animals like the wolverine. A wolverine swam in front of my kayak on one of my trips in the mid-1980s, and I'd never seen a wolverine before. I don't know if this wolverine had ever seen a human before. So it was a place that had my name all over it. And I wanted to know it all, to explore it all, to paddle into places no one ever paddled before, and to be alone. I was really interested in kind of having a final exam, if you will, for all of my outdoor skills to really chase my own mastery, a sense of mastery. And I figured the best way to do that was to do a long solo trip across the Arctic which is where my Arctic apprenticeship really began, being alone for weeks at a time in this amazing place, the Arctic.
4: The phrase that you like to use is immersive journey. Are those immersive journeys you're talking about where your apprenticeship begins and you're alone, must they be in isolation? Do they have to be solo work?
9: They don't have to be, because it's not entirely safe to be alone. I just reached that point where I'd spent so much time in tricky places, mountaineering, climbing, river crossings, that I figured that I was comfortable to be alone. I could indulge myself, push myself if I wanted, or just lay about for hours and do nothing but take pictures or immerse myself in the landscape, really develop a sense of place. So I've only really done this solo journeys for a period of 3 years when I crossed the Arctic, and haven't done them again. And I don't know that I need to do it again, but there's something that really deepened my understanding of a sense of place and allowed me to feel more comfortable in it, but to know it.
4: Before you did any solo journeys of that extensive nature, you were often with companions. There's a fellow by the name of David Buchanan. It was in August of 1983, your first Arctic expedition. And you had this incredible experience coming across a mother wolf with her pups. What happened?
9: That morning, we found the wolf den. We were woken up by this splashing in the river, and we thought that maybe it was a bear coming across the river, charging our tent, and we woke up quickly. Dave grabbed the shotgun, and I opened the door, and a caribou went flying by our tent after it got out of the river. And then immediately behind it was this wolf, this beautiful blonde wolf, just muscular and just the epitome of the wilderness, you know. I'd seen wolves in Denali National Park, but I'd never seen a chase like this and been so close to it. I mean, the caribou and the wolf ran right by the front door of our tent. And that made my day. If we hadn't seen any other wildlife the rest of the trip, I would have been happy, but an hour or two later, we're in the river paddling down, and we see another wolf. It's a black wolf, and it's kind of a gimpy wolf. So, of course, we pulled over. We're rangers. We're supposed to investigate these things. And we follow the wolf, and every time I take out my camera to take a picture, it ducks behind another hill or ridge. After walking for maybe 10 minutes, we come out onto the open plain of tundra. And the wolf looks back at us and kind of trots off with its gimpy rear leg. But then we hear this mewing noise off in the small willow brush. And we didn't know what it was. And we walked over and then crawled the last few yards. And it was a den of wolves. And immediately that big blonde wolf, it was the she-wolf, the mother wolf, sprinted away from us down to the river. And there are five pups lying there in front of their den hole, maybe 3 weeks old. Most of them were sleeping. One of them immediately woke up and looked at us and kind of turned its head like even domestic dogs do in curiosity, and then trotted off after its mother. And the other four eventually all woke up, and some of them looked at us with curiosity. It was just an amazing experience to find a wolf den. We didn't linger very long after you could hear the mother wolf howling. The mother wolf was howling on the other side of the river for its pups to get away. And we went back to our kayak and got in the kayak, and 50 yards down, ran into the mother wolf with the four pups on the bank with it. But there was one pup stuck in the silt, like quicksand, like sides of the river. We were thinking we'd pull over and pull the pup out. But before we could do that, two of its siblings ran down and grabbed it by the scruff of the neck and pulled it out of the silt. Then they trotted up to the mother, and then they all trotted off. So it was an amazing experience for anyone that loves wild animals, particularly who had never really had a wolf encounter before. And those kinds of encounters continued over the next several days. And that's what set the hook, that trip in 1983. I was never the same again after that. I've always loved birds, and that's just yet another reason to go to the Arctic. And on my solo trip across the Arctic, it was one of the things that kept me mesmerized, is just waiting for the next bird encounter. maybe to anyone else that's not interested in birds, they wouldn't have looked twice, but I usually stopped and watched the birds preen themselves or feed or twitter along the shoreline. It's kind of a gift to run into birds.
4: The tern in particular is a species that has a migratory pattern that boggles the mind. And every year, apparently staying in as much light as they possibly can stay in.
9: Yeah, it's an interesting way to think about it. The bird is really, more than anything, chasing light. Of course, it's chasing food, too. But that Arctic tern is exposed to more daylight than any other bird, probably, because it wings its way down to the Antarctic, where there's, again, 24 hours of light in the Antarctic summers, and then comes back to the Arctic for more light in the summer. And when it's light 24 hours a day, there's so much food. And then as soon as the fall comes and winter sweeps in, the food is gone, the food is frozen, and the birds have to get out of there before it freezes and go to another place where there's explosions of krill and small sea creatures and fish that they can eat.
4: You write, "I never came near the rattle and bustle of a tern colony without a chastened reminder of my place in the world as a ponderous landlubber. I never left without a sense of wonder." The rattle and bustle, these colonies must be pretty big.
9: Yeah, they're big for their own protection, because if a polar bear was to stumble upon an Arctic tern colony, it would just eat all the eggs. So they are in big colonies because they nest on the ground, and if a fox or a bear or an intruder or a person like me walks in, all of a sudden these birds are diving on your head, and they make these ratcheting, shrill noises, diving in your face and at your head, so that you don't want to spend any time in your colony. I've watched them drive off other birds and even a fox once, and they're really a lot of fun to watch.
4: Did they ever attempt to drive you off?
9: Oh, yes, absolutely. You can't stay amid a tern colony. You'd have to put your arm above your face. They're protecting their young and protecting the rest of the colony. So you always know when you're near the terns, because they suddenly take to the air and flying all about. Like the bank swallows, they're one of the more acrobatic birds that can kind of turn on a dime and spin through the air. They can fly thousands of miles back to the Arctic because they're built to be in the air.
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4: So now, John, you have written about being alone, and this is very intriguing to me, developing a sort of a sixth sense when you're alone, a primal instinct. You're aware, even without conscious thought, if that's even possible, you're aware of whatever surrounds you. And you talk about this additional sixth sense and how it once helped you survive what was a rather dicey encounter with a grizzly.
9: One of the great wonders about my solo time in the Arctic is that I began to feel things around me and sense other wildlife as it could sense me. But in this particular encounter, it was a very stormy day, and I'd been sailing my kayak, and I knew that I had to come ashore. The only way to land was to find a protected cove, because the surf was so big that I couldn't land in the surf. and I was soaking wet, dripping with rain, but I landed the kayak on a shore that didn't have too much surf and was walking down the beach, and I had a jar of peanut butter that's sort of my emergency energy food, and was kind of dipping my finger into it and eating as I was walking down the beach. And I was looking for a safe place to camp and just assessing everything around me. Without hearing anything or seeing anything, I suddenly knew that there was another animal really close to me. And of course, there are no trees. There was a bluff on the beach. I turned around and a bear had just topped over the bluff and was walking down the beach toward my kayak. And I was on the other side of the kayak. And without thinking, I did something I'd never done before and ran straight toward my kayak, which was running straight toward the bear. So not a good thing to do, because you never want to show aggression to a wild bear. You always have to be kind of neutral, appear strong, but not be aggressive. And the bear kept up its walk, maybe a little bit stunned at what it was seeing. But just as I got to the kayak, I tossed the peanut butter jar to it, thinking that that would stop him. And it did. And I pushed the kayak into the surf and jumped in, totally soaked now, and backpaddled ferociously. And the bear had stopped because I'd thrown it the peanut butter jar. I didn't stop for another, I don't know how many miles, but it really struck me as I was paddling along in the surf that I knew that bear was there. I knew instinctively, without using my five senses, that there was something dangerous about to happen. And that would happen to me again and again. It was very powerful. And I believe that we all have that, whether it's inherited from our ancestors who at one time were hunters and gatherers, or just something that human being has. We have instincts embedded within us. That was one of the wonders of my trip across the Arctic, was developing and listening to that instinct.
4: You just said developing. Do you actually think this can be cultivated as a sense, that it can be practiced?
9: I'm certain of it, yeah. But it's hard to be alone for such long periods of time. Even if you're top of your game, you know, it's just takes one bad storm or an errant bear that you didn't pick up on. But I've heard a lot about this instinct before among mountain climbers when they're alone, about a sense of danger. You get really sharp when you're alone and you have no distractions or music or people to talk to. You can really pay attention to everything around you.
4: At some point, you had some villagers who gave you

0: black, which means the one who gives power. And one of the things that I wanted to do, I know it sounds crazy, but I really wanted to see and maybe have a close encounter with a polar bear, as crazy as that sounds. And I had been seeing polar bears already, and not only their sign, but the bears themselves. So nearly a week out from the village of Tuloyuac, I was paddling around a point, and there were a lot of bears around because there are a lot of seals. And I was thinking I might go another 150, 200 miles to the next village. But I was nervous about all the polar bears that I was seeing because I knew I wouldn't be able to sleep very well at night with so many polar bears around. And paddled around this point, and all of a sudden there's a polar bear there on an ice floe with a seal kill. And immediately the bear jumped into the water and started swimming after me. And I knew that I couldn't out paddle a polar bear, but I'd forgotten myself and I started quickly paddling away. And then I realized that I couldn't do that, that I was acting like a prey species. And so I quickly turned the kayak, pushed my rudder and turned to face the bear. I put my hands down and I tried to just send it all my respect. And it worked. The bear stopped swimming after me. I had my camera out, so I kind of discreetly took a couple of blurry photographs, but then continued to just try to show respect and deference, but at the same time, without acting aggressive, to show strength. And that's what I essentially had done by turning and facing the bear. And it really worked. The bear swam back to its iceberg and realized that I was not a prey species, I guess, or maybe it already had its dinner. And I decided that was all I needed in my trip across the Arctic, that I made it to the Atlantic tides, and to go any further was foolish. So I turned my kayak around and went back to the village of Tuloyuac, and that's the last solo trip I ever did.
1: Can you actually send your respect to a polar bear with no eye contact?
0: It's generally a bad thing to stare at a bear and show eye contact. And so I was kind of conscious of, you know, looking at it peripherally without staring it down. That's just another thing I've learned from my time around grizzlies is to be really conscious of all your postures and where you're looking. If there's a boulder around or piece of terrain that you can stand on top of that makes you look bigger, you can sidestep to that to appear bigger than the bear. Anything that shows that you're strong without being aggressive.
2: John Waterman spent a lot of time with indigenous peoples of the Arctic over the years, and he observed firsthand the kind of respect and reverence that they have for all living things. He was once out on his kayak when he came across a hunting party, and they allowed him to watch as they butchered a pregnant beluga whale.
0: There isn't any joking going on when a beluga whale is being butchered. In Tuloyuac, I noticed that most of the villagers came up to the whale just to put their hands on the whale, to feel the whale. But it gets quiet when the butchering begins. You know, of course, their cultures are changing and there's assimilation going on in most of these villages. And people are now speaking English. Not very many speak their Inuktitut language anymore. But the elders have passed on their wisdom, and a lot of people are still aware of, despite assimilation, and that is that these animals, we share the same souls as these animals, is what they tell their children. And so if you disrespect the animal, then it won't come back. It won't continue providing for us. And food security is really important, and if there was a year when the caribou didn't come back or the whales couldn't be found, people could go hungry. So they evolved with this tremendous sense of respect for the animals that they had to kill and eat. I might add that it's, you know, in our culture, we don't kill whales. And many of us, of course, don't eat whales. But the Inuit people have been doing it for thousands of years, and they've never extirpated any of the species that they share the north with.
1: As you observed the butchering of that beluga, there came a moment when a fetal beluga was extracted from that whale. What happened then?
0: Yeah, that was a hunting camp, a shingle point in the Yukon Territory in Canada. And I felt very privileged that they let me camp there that night because I'd heard that they don't allow white people to come into their hunting camps. But because I was alone and in a kayak, they welcomed me and they offered me food and allowed me to camp there. They were butchering the whale and had cut off many slabs of muktuk Muktuk is the blubber part of the

0: Well, the white skin with the orange meat underneath, or black meat. And they had set all the muktuk on racks to dry, and then they had cut finally into the belly innards of the whale and found a little fetus. They allowed me to take pictures of the butchering, and I lifted my camera to take a picture of the fetus, and one of the elders said, "No, no pictures, please." Again, to show respect for the animal, not to take a picture of the fetus, which he was cradling in his hands. He wanted the children to see the fetus and held it out for the children to look at.
1: With his mention of cultural assimilation into Western ways, John is helping us to remember and reflect on the harsh, even tragic fact that the Arctic is changing in such drastic fashion. The climate, the ecosystems, the wildlife populations, to be sure, but then, of course, also the traditions, behaviors, the practices and beliefs of indigenous people. John's initial exposure to the Noatak River was in 1983, when he was a park ranger. Then, in 2021, he returned to the same stretch of wilderness, this time with his 15-year-old son, and he was startled to witness just how much had changed.
0: The first thing, of course, is that the river had flooded. It rained so hard that we couldn't fly in for 3 days. And finally, when we got in, it was an effort to keep the raft away from the banks of the river because there was so much current, so much river. In fact, it had washed over all the potential campsites. It was hard to find a place to pitch our tent that night. And I noticed other things in the week that followed. We saw only one caribou in more than a week that we were on the river. At that time of year in 1983, we'd seen thousands of caribou. We saw no wolves, saw few animals. And it was the same time of year, August, that I had first visited the river in 1983, same time of year in 2021. And my 15-year-old son and I took swims in the river, which is something I never thought of doing in previous visits because it's the Arctic. It's cold. It's cold water. But it was so hot out, it was nearly 90 degrees. At a time of year when there hadn't traditionally been mosquitoes, we were encountering lots of mosquitoes. The tundra we walked across was notably soggy because the permafrost was thawing everywhere. And I realized that the place had changed quite radically, that the increase of temperatures had started kind of a domino effect. Researchers, I found out later, have correlated as the sea ice has diminished in the oceans surrounding the Arctic has begun greening. And of course, there's a lot more brush in the Noatak in 2021 when I went back than there was in 1983. So it's a radically changed place when I went back, and I was kind of stunned by it all.
1: So after this absence of so many years, you see the place again, you kind of feel a little alienated by so much change, and yet you talk about being drawn back for something that had remained stable, and that was the light. The quality of the light, the experience of the life. You say it was your final night along one of these lakes. Can you walk us through that moment? Because it sounds to me like there was a bit of a transformation in your outlook where there was a chance for hope to sneak back in for you.
0: Yes, we were camped out our final night at Lake Kovacharak, and I couldn't sleep. Of course, I was keyed up from a long day, and it was a cold day. The temperature had dropped on our 2021, back to the usual sort of frosty Arctic that I knew from years before. But nonetheless, I was aware of all these changes surrounding us. And I'm in the tent next to my son, who was asleep next to me. And I crawled out without waking him up and climbed up the hill. It was midnight and the sun was still out because it's often out in the summertime all day. 24 hours a day, or 20, at that point, maybe 20 hours a day. And there's this magnificent rainbow across the river, and birds were calling, and I was just transported by the beauty of it all. What had drawn me back to the Arctic so many times already was still there. It's changing, it's morphing in strange ways, but it doesn't mean that it still doesn't have its own sort of beauty and reasons to go back, even as it's changing.
1: You've written about a scene, a phenomenon of great beauty. This is from your last trip there in 2023. You were in a field of wildflowers, just alive with bumblebees. Could you share a little bit of that with us?
0: Well, we had been walking for 4 or 5 days, and it was an arduous trek over the Brooks Range and down to the headwaters of the Noatak River. And we finally reached enough water that we were able to blow up our rafts and float downstream. We camped at a side stream and just conked out for the night and woke up to this beautiful morning. We both bathed in the river. We were walking around naked, drying off in the sun. It was an unusually warm day. And the Arctic is loaded with flowers. And there was this field of fireweed underneath some immature cottonwood trees that was just buzzing with bumblebees. So I laid down in the flowers and just watched these bees for a couple of hours, taking pictures of them, trying to take pictures of them. And it's a miraculous thing. I guess most people wouldn't know that the Arctic is filled with wildflowers in the summer. And one of the reasons it's filled with wildflowers is because there are so many birds and bugs, principally the bumblebees. And they were just, you know, of course, doing what bumblebees do. But it was kind of a miraculous thing, you know, to just, for a couple of hours, just check out and actually check in and observe these bumblebees pollinating all these flowers to create this outdoor arboretum of flowers. And it wasn't just fireweed, of course. There was the Boykinia flower and cinquefoil, diapensia. All the Arctic flowers that you could name were in abundance in that particular couple of weeks, along with the bumblebees. There are many things to be seen in the Arctic, but sometimes you have to get down on your hands and knees and examine micro world at your feet rather than looking for the big fauna to come crashing across the river.
1: I'm going to read to you something from your book here. You say that maybe the greatest wonder of your trip is, quote, the people of the North with their durable culture. Could you share with us sort of a summation of the hopefulness of observing these villagers, the people who live there, the people who have endured and adapted for millennia, and what that's done for you?
0: Well, the people of the North, whether they're the Inuit people in Canada or the Nupiat in Alaska, are so adaptable. You know, they subsisted for thousands of years with this food insecurities and wondering if the wildlife will come back again and again. And now they're confronted by this climate crisis, which is sweeping across the land and changing the patterns of migration in not only the birds, but in the caribou herds. And in some ways, cutting down on the number of animals that they depend upon. But I found through the people that I met again and again, and when I went back in 2022, the village of Noatak and the bigger town of Kotzebue, and then finally in Kivalina along the Chukchi Sea, that these people still have their sense of humor and ability to adapt to these many changes that are sweeping across their land. That really left an impression on me, the beauty with which they adapt to these changes in their landscape and how they still have hope and are not knocked off their game as things change around them. And that's why I wrote the book, is to show that we have to preserve this place at all costs, not just the place, but the people who live there as well. You could spend lifetimes going back and being enchanted by it all.
1: What is the nature of that enchantment for you? Because there will always be unanswered questions, but you've gone back and back and back.
0: We live in a busy time surrounded by all this noise and information or politics. And to turn all that off and look back, and you don't have to go to the remote reaches of the Arctic to find it. You could find it in a city park or a national park. They're there for us to enjoy, to turn our devices off and use our senses to try to connect with our own instincts, as I was so fortunate to be able to do on my long trips. And that, to me, is what nature's all about. Now, I don't know if I'll ever have the opportunity to return to the Arctic, but I can walk out my door into the forest here and find that same sense that I found alone in the most remote stretches of the Arctic. I don't know what that is, and that's the beauty of it all. It's the mystery that compels me and draws me back again and again, whether to the far north or to my own backyard.
1: Few of us will ever encounter caribou, polar bears, wolf pups in the far north, but the magic of solitude that we can have amidst plant and animal life, it's always at hand if we're willing to look and listen. And this has actually been a bit of a theme for us this season of Constant Wonder. We began in the backyard of novelist Amy Tan, and then next week we're going to be visiting with a British adventurer who spent a year close to home exploring a 20-kilometer grid of his own neighborhood.
2: So for the last 3 years, I've climbed a tree on the first Wednesday of every month. My calendar goes ding, and I go climb a local tree. And that's a fantastic thing because it gets you away from your email for 20 minutes. So it's a bit of exercise, a little bit of childlike fun, but also it makes you notice that the universe has changed.
1: Join us next week for that conversation with Alistair Humphreys. Thanks for listening to Constant Wonder. It's been an honor to visit in this episode with John Waterman. He's an award-winning photographer and author, a virtual icon of contemporary adventure and exploration of the Arctic. John is author of 15 books, among them the newly released Into the Thaw, Witnessing Wonder Amid the Arctic Climate Crisis. Today's episode was produced by Eric Schultzka with help from Lydia McElroy and sound design by James Kong. I'm Marcus Smith. Constant Wonder is a production of BYU Radio.
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0: Hey, Constant Wonder producer Eric Schultzke here. We hope that you've enjoyed listening to Constant Wonder today as we've explored four decades of Arctic memories with Jonathan Waterman. We're going to finish the hour now by following that unusual migration of the Arctic terns. That is, we're going to travel from Alaska to the Antarctic. A while back, I spoke with Naira de Gracia, a field biologist whose book is titled The Last Cold Place, A Field Season Studying Penguins in Antarctica. On the expedition she's writing about, Naira's main job was to work with penguins, but this highlight here includes seal tagging and leopard seal tagging, endeavors that required everyone, including the penguin people, to pitch in.
1: Capturing seals is a whole complicated operation that requires everybody. So the lead seal researcher identifies the female that needs to be captured, and then we kind of formulate a game plan based on where she is in the harem, how many bulls are around. I should mention that Antarctic fur seals breed in this harem structure where there's a territorial bull that has control over a certain amount of beach, and all the females that arrive at that beach to breed are part of their harem. So we would arrive at the harem and see who the territorial bull was. There were always a bunch of a few other bulls hanging around hoping to snag a female if she strayed too far. And there would be one person that would snag the pup with this really long bamboo pole with a little noose. They would wrap it around the pup's body, and then they would kind of pull it along the beach. And the female would see their pup shooting away from them, and she would bound after the pup away from the territorial male. And then the penguin crew would be stationed nearby behind rocks, and we would leap up with these giant bamboo poles and just jab at the males to dissuade them from chasing after the female. Meanwhile, this other seal technician jumps up with this giant net, and they're running after the female, who's still running after the pup. Everyone's running at this point. Flings the net over the female. And as she runs into the net, and she gets kind of wrapped up in the net. And then someone else jumps up and helps to carry the female over to where we've set up the gas anesthesia machine. The penguin team's responsibility during that entire process is to make sure that bulls are not getting close to people or to the pup or to the female. So we're basically fending them off with these poles. And once we've moved the female off, and once we've grabbed the pup and moved them off, we back away. They collect a few samples. They glue a device onto the female's back that measures her trips, her trip length, and her depth of her dives. While that's happening, the penguin team is occupying the little puppy, and we also have to take a few samples and take a few measurements. We bleach a letter or a symbol on their back so that they can be identified. That all grows out once they get their real fur in.
0: One of Nye's many transformative moments in the adventure involved this task that she and Matt, the penguin team, were given of puppy-sitting the newborn seal pups while their mothers were getting tagged and weighed. Nye had a close bond with a newborn pup she named Narwhal.
1: Matt and I had to basically spend time with their little pups, and I was really excited to meet all the little puppies. But when you're in the moment, you're not really thinking about all your expectations because it is so pure. These little squirmy puppies that had just emerged to the world maybe 7 hours before, and they don't know anything. They know the call of their mother. They have the instinct to suckle, but they don't know what the world is. They don't even know what their own flippers are. They were always slapping themselves with their flippers and kind of flopping around. And I just remember sitting on the beach with this tiny little seal, and it was just flopping around on the beach and kind of trying to bite us, but they don't really have teeth. Well, they have really tiny teeth at the beginning. And then it just wore itself out and put its little head on my thigh and just passed out and was just sleeping there. And it was so warm, and I took a little sniff, and it kind of smelled a little musky and a little salty. I always find that the sense of wonder strikes me when you're working with really young animals that don't know to fear you yet, don't know what the universe is yet, because obviously we all started there. And, you know, Narwhal was the first one that I met. And the fact that she just fell asleep on me made me feel like I had existed in this world for her to have a pillow. That was a comforting thought to me. And yeah, it was a really sweet moment.
0: While the penguin team was puppy-sitting, the SEAL team was working on the mothers, getting data and placing tracking devices.
1: And so the female, when she's being worked on, is basically unconscious through gas anesthesia. And then once they finish with her, they turn off the gas anesthesia, put her in this wooden box, and move the box close to the colonies. And then we put the puppy right outside the box. And the reason that she's in the box is to give her a safe, dark space for her to start to wake up. And once the puppy starts yelling, the female in the box will start waking up because she'll recognize her puppy's sound. And so that helps her wake up. And when she calls back at the puppy, she's awake enough to let her go. And we tip over the box and she comes bounding up, reunites with her puppy in the harem. And then we kind of run off into the distance.
0: I understand that sometimes the mama seals were not amused at you.
1: Yeah, so this fur seal female had begun chasing me in the colonies, and I poked her with my ski pole and I couldn't get her away. She lunged at my pants and made this hole in my pants, and I just got spooked. And I think my fight or flight impulses kicked in, and I was like, I need to get away from the seal. So I ran into the penguin colonies. I ran into the chinstrap colonies because I knew that chinstraps are very fierce warriors and they'll slap anything that gets in there. So I was hiding in the chinstrap colonies where the seal didn't want to come.
2: Did it work?
1: It did work, yeah.
3: Wow.
1: But I definitely kept an eye out from that day on, yeah.
0: There's a chapter partway through Nye's book that has the rocks and beaches bursting with new life. This is mostly penguin chicks and seal pups. It's an exuberant scene. You can almost hear the charming chaos all over the beaches. But then the leopard seals appear.
1: Yeah, so there are predatory leopard seals also on the island, and they tend to consume a lot of fur seal puppies. There were a lot of puppies disappearing, and a lot of mothers were screaming into the night, howling into the night. We would hear these howls from Main Hut. We had a lot of seals in harems that were right below the beach of Main Hut. And there's a certain part of the season where these howls were like really common and they're really loud and they're so heartbreaking and like sorrowful. And they just wrench your heart, these howls of loss. The leopard seals are usually ice-loving species. So they tend to prefer living on icebergs in the middle of the ocean and hunting seals and fish and krill. They have a really wide diet. But because of climate change, there have been a lot fewer icebergs. So they've become accustomed to hauling out on land instead. And what that means for the fur seal harems is that they're very close to the source of food that's very abundant, which is the fur seal puppies. Once they start swimming, they're not very good swimmers, not compared to a leopard seal. We would also study the leopard seals because they were a really important part of the ecosystem and they were having a really big impact on the Antarctic fur seals out there. So we would do captures on the leopard seals. And the leopard seals haven't come into the island for many years. And Doug, one of the scientists we were down there with, did his PhD on leopard seals, so he knew all of them. They tend to fight over food, and so they have these really big scars that you can identify individuals. I think part of what endeared me to leopard seals is that the cape is ruled by these really old matriarchs. And I just kind of loved that idea. That it was like these old ladies that were just holding it down, just totally dominating any challenging their territory, basically. The way they mark leopard seals is by putting a tag into their tail flipper, and you kind of have to sneak up on them when they're sleeping on land and just punch a hole through their tail. And they hate it, but you can run away fast enough to not have to deal with the consequences.
0: And there's one leopard seal who simply would not allow herself to be tagged. Meet Melba.
1: Melba had a sense for when anyone was approaching her or even formulated the idea in their head that they wanted to tag her, and had avoided getting a tag for many, many years. And she was a bit legendary down at the Cape, and she had this really distinctive scar. I really admired her aversion to being labeled by human tools and her wiliness and independence. Yeah, and I came across her in the penguin colonies one time, and she just yawned, and I was terrified. They have this enormous mouth. They're the second biggest seal in the world behind southern elephant seals, so they're soft and fuzzy. But most of their insulation comes from fat, so they're also quite chunky animals. And they have this really long kind of snaking neck in the front. And their head is very reptilian. They have this really wide mouth, and they have these slanted eyes. Their head really looks very kind of like a dragon or like kind of snakeish. They're really extremely muscular. They're also very dexterous in the water and able to make these really quick turns. But we mostly saw them on land, obviously. And they would just be napping. They would just haul out to sleep, basically. And that included yawning. They eat krill. They eat fish. They hunt seals. They hunt penguins. So they have a lot of different kinds of teeth in the back and in the front. And they also have this very wide bite. So they can open their mouth super wide. And when they yawn, this gaping maw just opens in front of you. It's this zipper into this different reality where it unfolds and rows of this extremely sharp teeth and this really spotted tongue. And it's the biggest mouth you can imagine when it's wide, wide open. And then they close it and they go back to sleep. And you're just like, that was scary. And all they did was yawn. It's so funny. Just chilling.
0: Did you actually help capture one and weigh it?
1: Yeah, so we did a bunch of captures down there. That's another sort of process where you need the whole crew. So the way it went was Doug, one of our researchers, would shoot her with a dart gun with some sedatives. And once she was sedated enough that he could slap her on the butt, he would come up to her and stick this really big needle in her with more sedatives. And then the rest of us would come up and take samples, measure her. And I would be taking respiration measurements every couple minutes. And then we had to roll her into a tarp and weigh her, which was a whole process because they're freaking enormous. We had to have like five of us, a rolled up tarp, right, scooch it up right next to her. And we would all have to heave her halfway on her side so we could reach under her and pull the tarp from under her and then heave her onto the tarp. And then we had this enormous tripod with a winch. So the tarp had these two bars on the side that would come together. And then we'd winch it up into the tripod where the scale would be. It was just a whole process, and then we had to roll her out. And unlike the first seal females, they weren't unconscious. They were just sedated, so they were really kind of sleepy and groggy. So they were still vaguely aware of things. So sometimes they would whip their head around and snap at us or make growling noises.
0: 1,100 pounds. I don't care how many people you have helping. Getting that creature with that mouth and those teeth onto a tarp to weigh her, that's next level stuff. Nye found transformative moments where she least expected them. One came right toward the end of her first season with the penguins. After all the exhausting work of the day, the penguin team would do a nightly ritual that they called beach sweep. Their job was to find stray birds that may be banded but not nesting. Already exhausted, the team had to walk all the beaches scanning for banded birds and recording any finds.
1: It's a task that takes quite a lot of attention and presence because you have to find banded birds among this chaos of birds and also distinguish or, you know, write down the number and figure out if you've seen it before or not. It can be hard to be present, I guess, in your environment and in your ecosystem during that particular task. But I do remember that one time I was doing beach sweep. It was really foggy and things were just appearing and disappearing into the fog in a very kind of mystical way. This penguin just walked right up to me. It turned just enough for me to see its band in it. And we just looked at each other for a few moments. And then it just waddled away the way that penguins do. And I got to look up its band. And it had been a chick at the colonies 13 years before. It was just really cool to think about the continuity of these spaces and the fact that 13 years before I was a child, I didn't know anything about those colonies. I didn't know that they even existed or that I would be there someday or that I would even study biology. I didn't really know anything about myself when I was 13, but the penguin had come back to the colonies every single year since then. And I think I really cherished the idea of us living parallel lives or me having access to that penguin's history that I can match up with my own.
0: So that was Naira de Gracia. She's a field biologist, and her book is titled The Last Cold Place, A Field Season Studying Penguins in Antarctica. If you want to hear the rest of that episode, you can check her out at Season 5, Episode 1. You'll find that episode at Apple, Spotify, or wherever else you get your podcasts. I'm Eric Schultzke. 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
9: BBC News with Moira Alderson. A 15-year-old student in France has had his hand blown off during a demonstration against education standards. According to a local official in Lens, the boy had picked up a police stun grenade. Our Paris correspondent Hugh Schofield has been looking into the incident outside the school.
10: The police will have been using some of their weaponry, one of which is kind of grenade thing, which explodes on impact on the ground and sends out lots of little rubber fragments. And it's designed just to hurt people lightly on their legs. Now, the police version of all of this is that one of these was fired, the boy picked it up and, intending to throw it back, it exploded in his hand. But it's contested. The other version is that, no, this projectile hit him in the hand as he was running away and exploded on impact with him, and that's how he lost his hand.
9: Hundreds of schools across France are fully or partially closed because of the demonstrations, which began last month. In Paris, around 100 pupils were evacuated from a high school after three separate fires were lit. Yemen's government forces, backed by Saudi jets, have launched a wave of attacks against the Iran-backed Houthi movement. The military says it's carried out more than 1,000 strikes, including on the capital Sana'a. It also claims that the internationally recognised government has regained control of Mocha, a strategically important port city on the Red Sea coast. Greg Holyoake is a Middle East specialist with BBC Monitoring.
11: What we are looking at is a ground offensive that is being led by these government forces, but it's really more of a panoply of different anti-Houthi forces and militias that are mostly united by their opposition to the Houthis rather than anything else. But they are getting a lot of air support from Saudi Arabia. So we're seeing, for example, on the ground around the Bab al-Mandeb, that they are reporting that they've managed to retake the important port town of Zubeb, and that came with a ground offensive, but was supported, especially in terms of taking back the all-important airport there, by Saudi airstrikes.
9: Greg Holyoake from BBC Monitoring. Meanwhile, Turkey and Pakistan have agreed to rapidly deploy forces to Saudi Arabia. The announcement follows an escalation of attacks on Saudi territory by Houthi forces from Yemen. Earlier on Monday, the French news agency reported loud explosions in the Saudi capital Riyadh near the international airport. The US says it's closely monitoring the case of a Russian lab worker who died at a plague research center in Siberia. The Secretary of State, Marco Rubio, said there was concern that the incident had led to the spread of pneumonic plague within Russia, but indicated that he wasn't unduly worried at this stage.
12: There's very limited travel between the U.S. and Russia, obviously, but like anything else, something like that gets out, it could quickly spread. So we're watching and monitoring it closely. I don't think it's cause for alarm, but it is cause.
13: I am this person outside of being a mom, being a partner, being a business owner. And those parts of me, I don't ever want to lose again, because I did let her go and got to the point where I didn't see a future. I didn't see how my life could go on as a single mom. And the grief became not just my marriage is ending, but now what does my future look like? Everything that I thought was, all my goals, my hopes, my dreams are different.

0: Welcome to The Lisa Show, where we take a good look at life. Hey, it's Lisa. And in this episode of our Starting Over series, we're talking about self-love, specifically the kind you have to rebuild after a personal heartbreak, or like in today's story, after losing your trust in others or yourself. Ashlyn Mitchell is the voice you heard a moment ago talking about the painful disorientation she went through in the early stages of her divorce. And if you've been listening to the whole series, you probably remember that we were just talking about divorce a few episodes ago. But if I've learned anything as we've been gathering these stories about starting over, it's that these journeys are nuanced. And finding love, re-entering the dating scene, that's just one part of the story for people who experience trauma in their relationships. Whether or not someone chooses to look for love again, a life-altering transition like divorce can lead many people to a starting over point with their self-confidence, their self-worth, and their identity. Although I haven't been through a divorce, I know firsthand what it feels like to suddenly have to rewrite your life plans and your dreams and your goals without the person you plan to spend your life with. Adding to that, the pain of self-doubt of loving someone who can't or won't reciprocate the love you need in return, that leaves a mark. And I find something profoundly empowering in hearing this story about picking up the pieces of a broken heart and learning to love yourself as you always deserve to be loved. So let me introduce you to Ashlyn. By the time her story begins, she's already started over several times within her marriage, trying to heal and make things work and keep her marriage together in spite of years of challenges. And I'll let her tell you what happened.
1: After 21 years of marriage, my then husband came to me and said he wanted a divorce. And we'd already been through so much therapy and really trying to come back together that it was a shock for me. And because I was really so high in spirits, it dropped me so low. Before, I was in a marriage and we were starting over within a marriage, rebuilding and repairing things that had been broken. And yet I was doing it alone, but together. You work on the me and then you work on the we. But this was, you work on you. And so all the self-love I built, the forgiveness, it all disappeared. And I remember going to therapy and saying, I've already done all of this. How am I here again? How do I just do everything the same when I thought I already did this?
0: If you've been through relationship trauma, or even a difficult relationship, then you can probably relate to the intense learning curve of having to forgive in real time. When you're trying to make it work, you learn to let things go, you find resources to heal, and that in itself can be very empowering. But if the relationship dissolves after that, the structure for that personal work can dissolve too, or at least that's how it feels. Ashlyn's disorientation as the rug was pulled out from her personal growth was made more complex by what felt like an impossible task, planning a future she had never wanted.
1: I had this capacity to love and to heal and then realized that with that comes also the capacity to be so sad and to grieve. And so I went very low and got to the point where I didn't want to live. I didn't see a future. I didn't see how my life could go on as a single mom, how I could take care of myself, how I could share my kids, not have them all the time. The list goes on. And the grief became not just my marriage is ending, but now what does my future look like? Everything that I thought was, all my goals, my hopes, my dreams are different. And I had to deconstruct all that and say, I don't even know what my hopes and dreams are.
0: Yeah.
1: Do I dream about a future partner or do I just dream about being me alone?
0: And according to Ashlyn's therapist, a lot of this was very normal.
1: His answer to me was, Ashlyn, this is a whole new arena. So of course, all of these old things are coming up, all these old wounds, all my insecurities, they all were right there, front and center because it was a new era for me, something I was doing alone for the first time. So for me, it was radical acceptance. I thought I had experienced that, but after divorce, it was a very real radical acceptance. Like, it's just me. It's just me. And I had to be okay that it might just be me forever. And that's scary.
0: I want to point out that Ashlyn had this experience of radical acceptance, which, as she said, she thought she had already done. In the past, she had learned to radically accept the things in her marriage that she couldn't control. And in this new frontier of her life, she had to do it again. But even though she was exercising radical acceptance, not everyone in her life would accept the divorce. Ashlyn found that all of her friendships transformed, for better or for worse.
1: Something so negative, you know, it's almost contagious when people do it. Like, I don't want to be around you because you're going through something dark and people are afraid maybe that rubs off on them. And so I did feel alone and friendships kind of dissolved somewhat. And I get it. I didn't know how to act when people got divorced. I didn't know what to say. But, you know, you see who you're the deep friends are when you go through something hard. And people I wouldn't expect to be there came through for me. And it was really cool to see that they could stay solid in their marriage and in their relationship and still support me. You know, it's empathy. They were showing up for me and still making time for me. It really was the friends who just listened to me repeat myself 1 million times until I felt heard. That this was scary and hard and confusing, and I couldn't make sense of it. I didn't need to. I really, like, letting go of that, trying to make sense of what had happened, and just accepting that it did.
0: Yeah.
1: Is
0: that's
1: what released,
0: the radical.
1: It released me. And it was like immediately I felt lifted, and that hopelessness went away. Like, it doesn't even matter.
0: And among the things that were released for Ashlyn, the hopelessness and the need for things to make sense, was another thing that many people struggle to come to terms with. And that's the need for closure.
1: Yeah, my brain just wanted to, it needs the finish of a story.
0: Yeah, there's something innate in us
1: yes.
0: that feels like we need it.
1: It feels like we need it. We feel like we deserve maybe an apology or
0: an explanation that makes sense to us.
1: Yes. And a lot of us don't ever get it. I never really fully got it. But I see women wanting it all the time. Like, they cannot move forward until there is closure.
0: Years later, Ashlyn knows that the closure which she had to work so hard to let go of, because it wasn't coming, probably couldn't have helped her, even though for a while it was the only thing she could think about.
1: I've gotten some apologies since, but they meant nothing because I'm so far down the road that it's like, thank you, I'm glad you're moving through your work, but it doesn't give to me in a way I thought it would, you know, years ago when it felt like it really meant something.
0: The real closure Ashlyn would find was the kind she would create on her own, as she began the gradual process of rebuilding herself, starting with something she lost, trust.
1: Building trust back into myself after divorce was like the number one hurdle because I felt good in my marriage. And then when it ended, it was like, okay, I clearly cannot trust my own feelings because I didn't see this coming. And so for me to pull myself out of that darkness that really it held me for probably the first month where I was trying to use my tools and trying to take care of myself, leaning on people, I needed extra help. So I did get on medication, which I'd never done in my life, but I was too low to do it on my own. Therapists, friends, that wasn't enough for me. And so medication helped. And I reined in all the things that I take care of myself and do daily. I call them my dailies. They're just promises to myself. I promise and have these, like, I'm going to work out. I'm going to eat one healthy meal a day. I'm going to drink water, get outside, do all these things. Well, they were too much for me to do when I was that low. But I knew that they were good for me. I knew that they'd pulled me out of darkness before. And so I just had to give myself a lot of grace and rein it in. So it went from 1 hour of exercise to 5 minutes walk, 5 minutes stretch.
0: I just need to pause to point this out. I really love this idea that Ashlyn came up with of her dailies, these essential self-care maintenance tasks that she gave herself so that she could be both on the giving and receiving end of promises kept, so she could build up that trust. And she also recognized that when she was at her lowest, when she was really depressed and life seemed overwhelming, that she had to scale them down to very doable things. But she did it. Ashlyn kept those dailies through a lot of ups and downs in her life. And it really made a difference because no matter what, she gave herself that unconditional self-love.
1: And I had to be okay that that was enough. And that it was a season. I knew it wasn't going to last forever. I hoped it wouldn't last forever.
0: Yeah. That's what you cling to.
1: Yes. Yes. And it really was. Doing dailies is the smallest thing to build trust. My dailies are the things I always wanted my whole life. I just never could get the consistency and dedication. And so I really try to fit in these really good things for me that make me curious, that help me take care of my body and help me take care of my heart and soul. And that is what I choose to do every single day, even on vacation,
0: really?
1: Even on the weekends.
0: Yeah.
1: And I'm saying tomorrow I'm going to work out. It's a simple promise, but when I actually do it, it's saying, I trust myself that I can keep a promise to myself. It's little things like that. When I began, it was very rigid. It has to be 1 hour of exercise.
0: Mm-hmm.
1: It has to be reading meditation and spiritual devotional. It was like reading scripture. And now it's like, or I can just sit and just be with my thoughts and listen to me. I've done these dailies for almost a decade now. And so what being in that hard time in my life gave me was I have to do these things to make it through. It gave me the dedication and the consistency. It was like climbing a ladder, dailies. I was like, okay, if I do this every day,
0: it'll be more likely.
1: Yeah, like I could climb my way out.
0: You're listening to The Lisa Show. We'll be right back.
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0: Hey, you're listening to The Lisa Show. I think one of the things that stands out to me so much about this system of dailies that Ashlyn created was that it was a way for her to create for herself what her marriage hadn't given her. And even though the end of that relationship had hurt and hurt her deeply, it had initially felt like her coping skills and her self-love had been tied to that structure. And now, without it, Ashlyn was building a new structure that was self-sufficient.
1: I am this person outside of being a mom.
0: Yeah.
1: Being a partner, being a business owner. And those parts of me, I don't ever want to lose again because I did let her go. And so I get to show up as a better mom, which is what I want,
0: mm-hmm.
1: when I actually am taking care of myself and finding those parts of me again.
0: And following this pattern of doing little things to love herself, little baby steps that could turn into a life of self-love when she had more bandwidth, Ashlyn began filling in some of the other gaps that she had been living with in her marriage as a part of her journey to find herself.
1: My therapist told me if I found things that were nostalgic, that it would give me double the endorphins.
0: Oh.
1: So I thought, okay, what did I do when I was young that really brought me joy? And it was movement. It was dance, hiking, and roller skating. And so I started roller skating, and I still do it here and there. And it is a lot of fun for me trying to figure out those parts of me again. And that is when I started to get excited for life again. I started having more fun again. You know, there was a season I couldn't have I try to have fun every day. But when it's really heavy and dark, it's hard to even have a little fun.
0: Yeah.
1: So it was like 1 minute a day, I'm going to have fun. And I would turn on music and dance and do dishes. And that was it. But soon it became, I want to go out with friends. I want to start hiking again. I'm going to start roller skating. I really started to bring back the parts of me that brought fun. And within that is where I started to gain hope in, I don't know what my future looks like. I don't know if I'll be with someone or not. I don't even know what it looks like if I end up with someone. But I know I'm going to be okay, because that's when I really started to dive into me, like dating myself.
0: Yeah. People talk about that. And I think years ago in my 20s, I would have been like, that sounds weird.
1: It does.
0: And now I'm like, oh, no, I get it.
1: Because you're doing it.
0: Yeah.
1: Yes.
0: Well, and I can see the purpose behind it. What did it serve for you?
1: Well, it's the romanticizing my life, because my life could be pretty boring and mundane. But Friday nights were really hard for me. So once my kids started going to their dad's, I don't know why it was Friday night. Mm-hmm. It's like something in my brain was, that's date night. And yet I didn't do that in my marriage. And not every Friday night was date night. But I knew people were out having fun, and I knew I was home and I was alone and I was sad. And so I started to, instead of stay in that victim stuckness, woe is me.
0: Mm-hmm.
1: Okay, what do I love and what would be fun? So I would go get, it's called a Dan Kelly Burger. It's peanut butter, jelly, bacon, and jalapenos.
0: This sounds so good.
1: I would go pick it up because I knew if I went and ate alone, which I do all the time.
0: Yeah.
1: But I knew during this season, if I did it, I would feel worse. I would feel lonely. I would see people and go into that space. But I knew if I went and picked up the food and went back to my house, I could enjoy it. So I would do that. I've started buying candles that I would actually burn instead of waiting till people came to my house. And I really made my bathroom romantic. And I started doing bubble baths. And I would eat my burger and take a bubble bath for 2 hours. And that was my night. And it was a date to myself. Like, I'm taking myself to dinner, something I really love and enjoyed. It was every other week. And just giving myself space to be. I could read a book. I could watch a show. I could just sit there.
0: Yeah,
1: it was
0: so
1: just
0: great.
1: Yeah, it was just me time. It sounds so like old me would be the cringe, like this is not real, but sitting in silence, meditation, prayer, whatever that is, and allowing myself to really hear what was going on rather than all of the thoughts and scare and fear in my head. To just sit with myself and hold myself, even if it was just for a few minutes. That was really good for me. I also did a lot of 15-minute pity parties in the shower. I have a playlist that I just tell Alexa, play my Calm Me Down playlist. I do it all the time, and I turn it up really loud. I have candles in the bathroom, lights down low, and I just let myself feel. With that water running over me, it became a ritual, a nightly shower like that, to just cry and let it out so that I could sleep. I feel better when I do it.
0: You do feel better.
1: It's your body literally saying, I'm trying to release something. The more we go against it, the worse we feel, conflicted inside. And I was one who held in all emotion. And now it's just cry.
0: I'm so grateful for Ashlyn for sharing all of these details, and especially how it was a process. Because in hindsight, it's so clear that she made this extraordinary difference in her own life. But we can't ignore that in a 30-minute or however many minute podcast episode. It still sounds like it was automatic or quick, when the truth is that this was a gradual evolution that Ashlyn had to work at and reinvent and adjust to the level she was at while she was healing and getting her bearings.
1: For me, starting over didn't mean all of a sudden life was good. It was just, it was the weight of not accepting my life that I had let go of. Mm-hmm. So it gave me more room to breathe, more room to start having fun, and to start really making plans.
0: Ironically, what initially felt like a tragedy, which meant her plans and goals and dreams were ruined, was an opportunity for Ashlyn to make the plans that she never could before. But for someone who is still at the beginning of this kind of transition, in the shock and the agony or the numbness, whatever the beginning of the journey feels like, because it's so different for everyone, Ashlyn gave this advice.
1: Don't do it alone. I wanted to do it alone. I didn't want to rub off my icky feelings on anyone else. It felt too heavy, too big. And yet, there is no way I would be here without asking for help. So it's asking for help from friends and family. It's asking for help from professionals, therapists. It's connecting with people who are in it. Maybe two steps ahead in it, but in
0: it.
1: Oh,
0: yeah.
1: You know, so that you're doing it together. You're cheering each other on. You need that because there's

0: Someone who I never thought I would date, and doing things different. And it's scary. We just had a big therapy weekend where I let go a lot of my fears. I have a lot of fears going into more commitment. And I've been dating for 2 years, yeah. The same man who I love. And yet here I am going, I'm afraid to move forward. I have a past. He has a past where we're both a little like, this is scary. What we have is so good and we don't want to lose each other.
1: Yeah.
0: But we're basing that off the past and our fear. And so it's really good, but we're having lots of good, hard conversations. Things with my kids are changing, custody. So I get to see them more. Life's good.
1: Oh, that's good. Your kids are doing really well.
0: And yeah.
1: Good.
0: Yeah. And it's also messy. Life is like all...
1: Yeah.
0: It's really stressful right now with things out of my control.
1: Yeah.
0: And yet I'm really happy. I said yesterday, if I died today, I would die happy.
1: Oh, that's such a great thing to be able to say.
0: If you look at the stress in my life...
1: Yeah. You'd be like, are you sure?
0: But I am. Because I know that things always work out. It's not that I'm sitting around and... in victim and hoping someone fixes it. I'm doing the work to fix my own life.
1: I'm so inspired by Ashlyn's commitment to do her own work. As you heard, her life isn't perfect. It's not like the stress of being a single mom went away, or the divorce is a completely closed chapter in her life. She's still working through the emotions she has around commitment, and she has to handle the logistics of shared custody. But like she said, she's happy. And she's learned one of the hardest things I think many women will ever learn, and that's how to love yourself as you are, at your level, and prioritize your own needs with the same unconditional love you instinctively give to others. Not only that, but because she was able to let go of the need to get closure from someone else, whatever that meant at the time, she was actually able to create closure for herself. She took the void that was left from the love that ended and used that space to love herself as she always deserved to be loved. In any story about starting over, that's what I would want for all of us. Thank you for listening to The Lisa Show. We'll be right back.
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1: Hi, welcome to the Council of Moms. We're excited that you're here. I'm excited to be associated with these women. I'm going to start off introducing myself and then let everyone introduce themselves. I'm Lisa Valentine Clark. I am a mom of 5 kids. Most of them live outside of my home. I'm not a full empty nester yet, but I'm looking at that pathway. It's closer than I would like to think because you get so busy with the bunch of kids that you look up one day. Sunrise, sunset. And I love hosting the Lisa Show and the Council of Moms. And I love what I do. And I love making up plays and musicals with my friends when I can do improv. So that's a little bit about me. I would love for you now to meet the rest of the council.
5: Hi, I'm Brittany Phillips. I am a mom to 4 kids. They range from 15 down to 4. I became a mom through marriage, through adoption, and through biology. So I actually love how my

0: Motherhood came to me in lots of different ways. I struggled with infertility for years, and so now I'm kind of living my personal dream. Currently, what I do for work is I help moms in blended families and help them kind of make that transition, how to bring their families together and find the connection and peace that they're looking for. So that's what I do.
1: Great. I'm Allison Dayton, and I am a mom of three. I have my oldest is a daughter who just gave me a granddaughter, which
2: You're so
1: is
2: lucky.
1: heaven. I think there's no beautiful, more beautiful human being than this little tiny, tiny baby, Georgia. So, Georgia, I love you. And I have two boys who are also fantastic. And so, three kids, they're pretty much all out of the house. I kind of love that, and it's a change because luckily I get to have them all come back often. And then during the day, I work with, well, all the time, I work with LGBTQ families in the LDS church, families who have an LGBTQ member. And we do a lot of, I have a foundation called Lift and Love, and we just do a lot of work helping people feel comfortable both with their queer child and with the gospel of Jesus Christ, which is kind of our focus. So,
3: I'm Shari Lyon, and I'm a mom of three, and then I've added two in-law kids that I could have birthed myself, and I wouldn't have loved them more. So all young adult, kind of on their own kids, and I'm a contemporary artist, so hubby and I work in the studio all day, and life is good.
2: I love it. Life is good.
3: Life
2: We've
3: is
2: all
3: good.
2: got different backgrounds and perspectives. This is so great to come together on a topic. And here at the Council of Moms, we asked our listeners, what kind of questions do you have that you would like to really find out, sort of a different perspective on? And this is why we've assembled today, which I love. Okay.
1: We are.
2: So I'm going to read the question. This is from Isabella in Beaufort, South Carolina. She said, there's been so much going on in the world, so much war and death and just horrible things. And while my kids are young enough to hear about some of it, I'm worried that they're not old enough to really understand what they're hearing. I want to help them become critical and smart news consumers who are aware of what's going on in the world, but I also don't want to burden them with the weight of the world when they're already so stressed about figuring out who they are and who they want to be. How does the Council of Moms go about talking to their kids about world events? This is a huge
1: Good.
2: question,
1: Oh,
2: but I
1: so good.
2: really feel like we can do it
1: It's
2: and handle
1: good.
2: it. And I mean, so where do you start?
0: I'm gonna jump in first because I have to say that I don't feel like I can handle all the things that are going on in the world as an adult. I don't think humans are meant to know everything going on everywhere all the time. Like my brain doesn't have the capacity for that. And so as a mom with young kids and with teenagers, we're careful about what we talk about. And I don't know if that's the right way to go about doing it, but sometimes I choose not to tell my kids about it. And sometimes we do have conversation. And I just have to make the call in the moment, like what's feeling right. And I don't even know if that's the right way to handle it, but it's.
2: No, I appreciate your honesty because I think most people would say, I do this, but I'm not sure. Because the news cycle has changed, the way that the news is reported, the events in the world are constantly changing at such a fast pace. I don't think anyone feels super confident, like, oh, we should all be doing this.
3: Well, we've
1: Right.
3: lost trust in a lot of the honesty
1: Yes.
3: of journalism. Like, it
1: Right.
3: used to be that we felt like we could trust what we heard, but
1: Well, and some
3: we
1: of us grew
3: can't
1: up with,
3: anymore, so now we have to like filter through that
1: yeah,
3: too.
1: we used to have like one or two authorities. Walter Cronkite gave the news, and that's what we all went on, was what he said for a long time. I think it was just him, especially when I was young. And now, my kids grew up when they didn't have cell phones, or the cell phones were only game playing devices. And now they have access to everything, and the kids have access to everything. So, I mean, I think if I were doing it again, I would go off what they ask me, like what they want to talk about, and be
3: Let
1: really
3: them lead
1: honest
3: it.
1: and kind of put it in place of like, this is what your dad and I think, or this is what I think. But there are a lot of different ways to look at it. So,
2: and it's so hard because there's, I remember being in the sixth grade, this will totally date me, with the, when the shuttle.
1: Oh yeah.
3: Oh yeah.
2: And Sally Ride.
1: Totally.
2: The teacher was in there. We were all watching and they came in.
3: We were watching it live.
2: And I was watching it live. Totally, and yeah. I remember my teacher turning it off and leaving the room and getting upset. And I remember not really knowing what had happened until I got home. Like they didn't sit us down and explain it to us. That was a unifying experience, right? 9/11, the same thing. Yeah. I was a mother. My kids were way too young to remember what happened and what was going on and how, you know, we talked about it. And I think the same thing with school shootings, like Columbine. I mean, we were all glued to the TV. We were all trying to process that in a weird way. And we don't do that now.
1: No.
2: And we can go into all the reasons why we don't do that now that are horrible and awful. But I do look at my kids and say, oh, my experience will not be their experience. Mm-hmm. And it has changed the way that I've parented, but I don't think that I have this one sort of figured out. I would like to talk to them about it more, but my kids are older.
1: Mm-hmm. Yeah. And they probably are reading more about it than we are.
2: Yeah.
1: Oftentimes with my kids come to me and they're the ones that tell me mm-hmm. kind of the news that's not like
3: right
1: on the top. Mm-hmm. They know.
3: They're
1: more
3: aware than we are.
1: Yeah, they are.
3: They're used to growing up.
2: So let me ask you this then, because I think this is the ultimate goal of, we want our kids to be, I mean, it's even in the question, in her question of like, I want them to be critical and smart news consumers. Like, I want them to know what's going on in the world. I mean, I don't think the answer is don't talk about world events in your home. So where do you, what is your sort of guiding principle of what you wish, what you hope, that you are leaving your kids with?
3: You know, in our family, because I do have all young adults, we have some really awesome conversations. And I think one thing that I love about what my kids have turned into is really compassionate processors of information. And so there are no sides when we talk about issues. You know, it's I want to try to understand what this person's feeling because they're passionate and they feel like they're right. And I want to understand what this person's feeling and why they're passionate and think they're right. And I've learned a lot from my kids because of that.
2: Oh,
3: you know,
2: that's
3: just
2: great.
3: Learning how to like, we're tribal people by nature, and we want to be on a side, mm-hmm. you know? And so whenever something comes up, it's like, you know, oh, those guys are so, you know, it's like mm-hmm. my kids have taught me to just be like, you know, they're not any more wrong than they are. Like, they may not be doing what we agree with, mm-hmm. but everyone has their reasons. And so trying to just be compassionate and teach our kids to be compassionate as you're filtering through the facts.
1: Yeah.
2: That's a great guiding principle. I mean, you know, a way to focus something that
3: it, yeah, justifying that it
2: can be,
3: you know,
2: just
3: yeah,
2: so but large.
1: And giving grace. Well, I have, my boys are on the opposite end of almost any conversation, which is super fun.
2: Yeah, that sounds
1: really
2: exciting.
1: You know, so I can't be the mom that's side. It's always with, because one of them mm-hmm. I tend to agree with, not more, but my leanings are that way too. And we work really hard on, because they are educated. They are, you know, they're in their 20s. They have mm-hmm. a lot of information. And we work really hard to be like, okay, this and that. And I've had to learn it because I'm like, oh, no, no. I want you to listen mm-hmm. to me because I'm mm-hmm. the mom. And I see this wisely.
2: Very, very wisely. I have more experience than you do.
1: If you could just hear, if you knew what I knew. And that doesn't work.
2: I know.
1: No. It doesn't work. And it stops the conversation. They don't want to talk to you if you're always telling them what to think. Mm-hmm. Our kids think what they think. And if you look over the long arc, they change, right? We all change. None of us think the way we did when we were young.
3: We all learn and we all grow.
1: Yeah. Mm-hmm. And so it's just kind of being relaxed in the, when you hear that idea come up that's like, what are you talking about? And that new, you know, and it's always political. It's always right in our face. I mean, there's conflict going on all the time and different sides of every idea of every opinion. So we spend a lot of time really like bending our knees and like going.
2: I have found myself like going back to, I used to be a teacher, like a high school teacher.
1: Of course.
2: And they can tell when my kids, I'm not saying that this is the right thing to do, by the way, disclaimer. I'm just saying this is what I do. But I switch into that teacher mode by asking them questions, like by turning it back. Well, what do you think about that? Well, who reported that? Where did you find that information? Mm-hmm. Who are they funded by? You know, what is their perspective in this story? Or if it's like a conflict, well, then you know, how far back does this go?
1: Right.
2: Where did this originate? And I sort of turn it to get them, I'm trying to trick them into thinking critically.
1: To study.
2: And acknowledging bias and things like that without saying, you guys don't even know, you know, which is what I want to say. But,
1: right.
2: And I don't know if that's the right thing. That's kind of what my parents did about, you know, thinking critically. We would go through the newspaper, which is a printed out.
3: Usually black and white.
2: Usually black and white, and they would be delivered. I was a paper person. Mm-hmm. Anyway, and go through like the headlines and talk about bias and talk about how to think things critically.
1: And I think digging down into the sources is so important because sometimes stuff comes up and I'm like, what? And then you follow the source and it's not reputable. Right. But if you can follow the source, and there's great places like you can Google, like where news organizations fall on a spectrum and, you know, going to the places in the middle to get like the grounding space. And then, you know, you're going to have your opinions. But
2: and there's that really hard education about media bias, too, because we all have it. And being able to see what a fallacy is and a straw man argument and like all the different kind of, you can break down different, you know, when your kids are little, that's harder to do though.
0: Right,
2: so I wonder what your perspective is like what you even bring up to your kids about say war and the atrocities that may come across the screen when you're watching the news.
0: Right. For our family, we don't actually have the news on very often because there's just so much to take in. But I do think when my kids make really extreme statements in any topic, I do try to kind of challenge that. Like, well, what about this perspective? Or let's look at this from a different way. And maybe like in as like a precursor to where you would lead it to as they get older. Let's think about how somebody else might view this. So your friend said this and you totally disagree. Well, let's look at it from her point of view, right? It's like even just what's happening in their neighborhood, not even global news. I get a lot of drama brought home from school. let's figure out what the real story could be. Here's what you were told, right? I mean, it's a similar thing, but on a very small, relatable level for the kids. Let's talk about perspective and let's talk about seeing things from a different viewpoint through different eyes, because my viewpoint in my mind is always right. but I know logically that it's not, that there's not a right or wrong. It's not black and white. There's always our circumstances and our experiences that play into our perspective.
2: Sure. Especially like, you know, politically, there are some things though that are just, I think, just pure evil.
1: Right.
0: Yeah. Right.
2: Out there
0: right.
2: of like, I mean, there's been a couple of moments where my kids will have asked a question. They were younger then. Mm-hmm. And it was like a school shooting or something that you just like, there's no other side to that.
1: Right.
2: Other than that, this is horrible.
0: Right.
2: Where my kids have asked, but why would he do that?
1: Yeah.
2: Or why would that? And, you know, those unanswerable questions. And I'm wondering how you approach those just really heartbreaking moments when your kids have asked you to explain to them why there are horrible things in the world and sort of how you've responded and or maybe how you wish you would have responded.
3: Yeah. I think it's a great opportunity to teach compassion, you know, because we want to vilify and hate people who do bad things. And it's still someone's child. It's still someone's neighbor, you know, and And we never know, like, what brought them to that point. And so it's a good place to not, to learn to not automatically just be like, that person's horrible.
2: Yeah, condemn and move on.
3: People do horrible things, but they're all products of their situation. And we can have compassion and be very sad for the situation still. Yeah. But not just focus on that hate and anger and, you know.
0: Yeah.
1: There's a saying by Fred Rogers, Mr. Rogers, who we all love. Some of us maybe didn't grow up with him.
0: Hey, I watched Mr. Rogers.
2: Okay. We're going to start a fight here now. Okay. Settle down.
1: His mom would say, in the case of a war or a shooting or something that just feels so scary because it comes home, right? Mm-hmm. It comes home to you. She would say, look for the helpers. Mm-hmm. And so that would give her children a place to look. Like, look at the people that are helping. Look at all the good that's happening around the evil.
3: Yeah.
1: And I do think not to whitewash, because our kids, you know, for whatever level they can learn, they have to learn about how hard things are.
3: Right.
1: And especially for people that we don't know yet. But that idea of when hard things come, there are helpers. There's goodness, there's light that flows into that experience. And look for the light.
2: Yeah. So that's that it's so not overwhelming. Too.
1: Yeah.
3: That's true. Well, and it takes you out of a place of fear as a child, you know, because...
0: That's true.
1: Because there's action that can make it better.
3: Yeah. That's like our nonstop focus with my youngest, is just trying to always point out all the people that are lovely in life, even if you're the ones that aren't so lovely. Are the ones that you hear the most.
0: Yeah,
2: that makes a lot of sense. I think if you have a particularly sensitive child who responds so emotionally to that, which, you know, can happen, one thing that I feel like has been helpful is to say, well, what could we do to help? Like, what could, instead of just saying, well, there's nothing we can do about anything, is there somewhere we can donate? Is there somewhere you can volunteer? If you feel very passionately about this, maybe there's a reason. Maybe you could find something in
3: that. Write a letter to your congressman.
2: Like,
3: teach them how to be
2: active. Instead of just not, you know, and doing anything, you know,
1: because that's such a helpless space.
2: Yeah,
1: like, I can't do anything about this. I mean, I think that's almost the worst feeling, is I'm helpless.
2: Yeah.
1: Against this,
3: or what
1: whatever.
3: Can I do?
2: And it's so hard to see your kids come to that realization of like, wait, this happens all the time, or what can I do to? Yeah,
1: I think that's really good
2: to put that in motion.
1: Yeah.
2: Do you, in your experience, have you found like? Maybe on the flip side of that, like a kid who's just is in their own world and they get to be a certain age and you're like, you need to maybe take off your blinders and there's a whole big world out there. Have you experienced anything like that? Like where you've had to kind of like prod them a little bit to saying, let me tell you what's going on in the world, not just in our neighborhood.
1: Yeah.
2: Have you done that?
3: I'm trying to think when my kids are younger, and I don't. All three of them are on the autism spectrum, and so to an extent, they were all a little bit clueless. You know, just because their interaction with the world is different than what mine was. But I think that's where like there were times where. I think that's where it came from. Learning both sides is there were times that we had to. Explain why this was a conflict or why this was a problem, and so it goes into that like probably more conversation than necessary for a lot of kids.
2: But I love that though, because it's the kind of conversations that you have in your home.
3: We have pretty deep conversations.
1: Just so good though.
2: Well,
1: I think of I wasn't smart enough to be on the debate team, but I do know people that were in the debate, you know, that debated. And there's something about debating because you're given a topic that you have to defend. And there's something about that I like flipping the script for somebody and saying, well, you believe this, but how would you defend this belief?
3: Yeah.
1: That kind of, you know, oftentimes I wish I would have had that skill.
3: And again, I think that's empowering to kids to be able to have that like critical thinking skill,
1: right?
3: Is very empowering.
1: Well, and to research ideas that you don't like.
3: Mm-hmm.
1: and mm-hmm. and have to choose a side on them that you maybe don't like. Like, what a great skill. Not that everyone has to do debate, but even if you did it at home, like, well, so what do you think brought somebody to this? And yeah. how can we look at them in a different way? Or how can we be compassionate to this person? Or can you see why they would have these beliefs? Yeah. I don't know.
3: Which, it again, expands like that place.
2: I like that. That's just so, like, yes. intellectually yeah. rigorous, too, yeah. like, way to sort of...
1: You don't get to think about your uh-uh. own way all
2: That's
1: the time.
2: That's not the game.
1: Because right. I can defend to the death. Yeah, and I yeah. will.
3: We know why myself. We're right.
2: Yeah. yeah. Let's lean into that.
1: That's like a whole other topic.
2: I know, but relevant to this.
1: Yeah. Oh, here we go.
0: I think it the power of challenging our own thoughts, even as an adult, like, yeah. I'll be really honest, like, my eyes are opened all the time, almost every day. Like, whoa, that's a new perspective I've mm-hmm. never really thought about. And when I allow myself to challenge myself, I see a lot of growth.
2: Yeah. yeah. Yeah. I think that's the thing. That's what we want for our families. That's what we want for our kids. Yeah. We're running out of time right now, but I'd just love to give you all each a last word on this subject of just with so much going on, how to help our kids become informed without really feeling that burden of the weight of the world on their shoulders. And yeah, what are your final thoughts?
0: The thought that's coming to me right now is there are a lot of hard things happening in the world, but there's also a lot of really great things. And maybe we can teach our kids both. It doesn't have to yeah. be extreme, just one way or the other, that we can teach them to see the good things that are happening, but also acknowledging and accepting that there are hard things that happen too.
2: Yeah.
1: I really liked what you said, just talking to your kids about what can we do? Because I find in the parts of my life where I feel helpless, I get hopeless.
3: Mm-hmm. Yeah.
1: And hopeless is no good. That is my kryptonite. So I'm kind of an action person. I always want to get in and make things different. And but just that idea of like what we can, raising kids to have that reaction first, like what can we do? Mm-hmm. To help or to, that might not even touch the people, but how, if we can't touch the people, they're too far away, how can we help here?
3: Yeah.
1: And I love that idea. Yeah. I'm keeping that one.
3: And I think purposefully creating a safe space in your home to have the hard conversations, to teach mm-hmm. them how to debate the ideas, and to teach them how to be respectful and compassionate towards people who have different views and opinions. But that all has to be in the incubator at home.
2: I wonder, yeah. too, of like, you know, in this question, too, it also talked about like creating your own like council of moms or, you know, council of friends, like where yeah. the people that you go to that like can help you with the specifics of your situation. You might not share all of the details of your business with everybody, but mm-hmm. you would with that, you know, group of friends. And we, you know, are wrapping up our time, but just in the last time, I'd love just to get each one of your perspective of like your best advice for really like finding your true, like people that you can go to for anything.
4: I mean, you don't know till you try it, right? Like, I think there's definitely been like lots of events in my life that are like sensitive, and I'm still working through them. And I'm such a verbal processor, and so I talk with everyone. Like you say, maybe you don't share your business with everyone. I think I do. I think I do share my business with everyone. But it's for me, just like, you know, like. You just learn as you go. And sometimes I'm going to say something to someone who maybe well-meaningly just is giving advice that I don't need right now. It's not helpful for me. Maybe it's even like brushing on stuff that like I'm sensitive about or doesn't make me feel great, but they meant it totally well-intentioned. I just know in the future, okay, I want to keep like this friendship as something where like, we are going to have the best time talking about these things. But I know that, like, this person maybe, like, doesn't always want to have fun, and they always want to talk about, like, the sensitive things. You know what? Like, I've got multiple friends. So, like, there are going to be friends where I'm like, I'm going to share everything with them and we can have a good time. But you rarely find, like, the person that just, like, lines up exactly for you. And I think that's why, like, we're meant to learn from so many people. And you just, I don't know. I learn as I go. And that does mean sometimes that I'm like, oh, I need to sort through what just happened, because I don't know if I feel great. I don't know if I said something that made them feel not great. But then just be open about that too, right? I can be open to someone and be like, hey, like, I'm actually kind of wanting to sort through that right now. And let's talk about this. Here's the thing. If they want to be your friend, then they understand. And you're both talking to listen, not to, you know, not to make a point, or not to, you know, once you reach that level, then you can kind of be open of every phase of journey that you're on with that person.
2: Great advice.
5: I like friends around food. I just love food. I'm like, yes. You're my brunch friend. You're my sushi friend.
2: Oh, I like this.
5: And you're my steak friend.
4: I love that.
2: This is amazing.
6: That is so fun. 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
16: BBC News with Moira Alderson. A 15-year-old student in France has had his hand blown off during a demonstration against education standards. According to a local official in Lens, the boy had picked up a police stun grenade. Hundreds of schools across France are fully or partially closed because of the demonstrations, which began last month. In Paris, around 100 pupils were evacuated from a high school after three separate fires were lit. From Paris, here's Hugh Schofield.
14: The cause of the students is popular in France. Many schools are run down. Many classes are being cancelled for lack of supply teachers. So the protest movement still has momentum, despite the sorry spectacle every day of burnt rubbish bins at school entrance gates and of agitators, many not themselves lycée students, taking on police with stones and homemade fireworks.
16: Yemen's government forces, backed by Saudi jets, have launched a wave of attacks against the Iran-backed Houthi movement. The military says it's carried out more than 1,000 strikes, including on the capital Sana'a. It also claims that the internationally recognised government has regained control of Mocha, a strategically important port city on the Red Sea coast. Greg Holyoake is a Middle East specialist with BBC Monitoring.
17: What we are looking at is a ground offensive that is being led by these government forces, but it's really more of a panoply of different anti-Houthi forces and militias that are mostly united by their opposition to the Houthis rather than anything else. But they are getting a lot of air support from Saudi Arabia. So we're seeing, for example, on the ground around the Bab al-Mandeb, that they are reporting that they've managed to retake the important port town of Zubeb, and that came with a ground offensive, but was supported, especially in terms of taking back the all-important airport there, by Saudi airstrikes.
16: Meanwhile, Turkey and Pakistan have agreed to rapidly deploy forces to Saudi Arabia. The three countries signed a pact formerly known as the Mecca Defence Alliance in August this year. The US says it's closely monitoring the case of a Russian lab worker who died at a plague research centre in Siberia. The Secretary of State, Marco Rubio, said there was concern that the incident had led to the spread of pneumonic plague within Russia, but said there was no cause for alarm.
18: It seems that there was a worker at the lab that was infected, and there's concern that you know, could have spread, at least internally. So you've seen them do quarantines and things of that nature. There's very limited travel between the U.S. and Russia, obviously. But like anything else, something like that gets out, it could quickly spread. So we're watching and monitoring it closely.
16: There are conflicting accounts about how exactly the technician fell ill at the institute in Irkutsk. Some reports say she might have broken a test tube containing the plague pathogen at her laboratory. Moscow has.
19: My parents were on a plane to Korea, and it got hit by lightning. And then this was a Korean airline, and so the flight attendant, she got on the intercom, and all she said was, "Ladies and gentlemen, everything will be okay." And my parents were like, "Yeah, right. Are you..."
20: You said
19: Thor, God of Thunder? How do you know that everything is going to be all right?
2: Welcome to The Lisa Show, where we take a good look at life. Hey, it's Lisa. Have you heard the black cat golden retriever dynamic? It's a popular TikTok term to describe people that are opposites. Black cats are introverted, independent, and enigmatic. Golden retrievers, on the other hand, are bubbly extroverts, loyal, and energetic. Often black cats and golden retrievers make good pairings because they balance each other out and bring out the best in one another. I've seen this in couples, but I've also seen this dynamic between me and my daughter. I know this is going to be hard to believe, but I'm the golden retriever in this scenario. Shocking, I know. I have a daughter who is more of a black cat, and we get along really well now, but communication has become paramount because our natures and our worldviews are vastly different. For example, when my daughter was signing up for fall classes for her senior year, I said something like, "This is so exciting. You have all these free periods. You can take classes that are interesting, anything you want to. Oh, how fun. You're so lucky to have this experience." To which she replied something like, "High school is so dumb. I can't wait to be done with it. I hate it. And those classes are never what you think they're going to be." I said, "Yeah, but it might be fun." She retorted, "It won't be." "But it might." "I know it won't. But you might as well enjoy it." Why pretend? You get the idea. My daughter and I see the world very differently. Maybe you're born with your disposition, maybe it's life experience, I don't know. But the optimist-pessimist outlook, or golden retriever-black cat dynamic, is something most of us can relate to. whether you have a cat or a dog personality or if somewhere in between, I think we could all use a little shot in the arm when it comes to optimism. I just read an article that said Gallup polls have found that optimism among Americans is at an all-time low. There's a lot of golden retrievers and black cats in that mix, and they're all struggling. That's why I've called on the perfect friend to help. David Butler is a religious educator, a popular podcast host, an international tour guide, a passionate creative, a husband, a father, and a bringer of much-needed optimism to the world. But he also knows what it takes to get into a positive headspace. I brought him into the studio today to help all of us, black cats and golden retrievers alike, figure out how to reclaim a little more optimism in our lives. He's going to talk about what optimism really is, how to find it, and how to keep it. Here's my conversation with David Butler. So when you think of real optimism, what is your definition of it?
19: The human mind and heart is not equipped to handle the kind of information that we are now experiencing. And I think social science backs me up on that.
2: 24/7, nonstop, right.
19: And I think we're in a social experiment right now that people will study, you know, 200 years from now and be like, wow, they got hit by a brick wall when all of this information came to them. And so as a practicing Christian, I don't think Jesus would say to someone like me, ignore the news and ignore the pain. But I also know I'm not equipped for all of that bad news. So I actually have to find somewhere in between it. And I think optimism is not ignoring what is hard and ignoring that there is hurting. I actually think you don't have optimism unless you first recognize the need for it. So without that, if you're just ignoring what's hard and you're ignoring what's sad and you're ignoring what hurts, then you're not actually practicing optimism. Optimism is acknowledging the hurt, letting grief have its place, letting hard have its sway on your soul, and then saying, I don't think this has to be the end of the story. I think something can be done about it. I think I might be able to play a small part in it, perhaps, but there is something positive that I believe can come from this experience we're in right now, that it doesn't have to remain in this place. So it almost is this acknowledgement and agency. I can act in this, and then looking forward to say, and I don't believe it always has to stay the same.
2: Like that things have to change, right?
19: That's my current running definition of what optimism actually
2: is. What else do you think we get wrong about optimism?
19: I actually think optimism has to be founded in something. If I say, like, everything's going to be all right, how do you know that? Mm-hmm. What's that founded in?
2: Right.
19: My parents were on a plane to Korea, and it got hit by lightning twice.
2: Oh, my gosh.
19: And apparently planes are fine if they get hit by lightning.
2: Good to know.
19: A lot of the time. I don't know if that's 100% kind of statistic, but
2: we'll fact check that after the podcast. Don't even worry.
19: It, like, just boom, and everything shook and lights flickered and scream, happened again. And then this was a Korean airline. And so the flight attendant, she got on the intercom and first spoke in Korean for 90 seconds.
2: Okay.
19: And then, like they do on international flights, moves to English. And all she said in the microphone in English was, ladies and gentlemen, everything will be okay. And my parents were like, you just told the Koreans where the parachutes were.
2: Yeah. We don't know what you said.
19: Or the hard liquor, some sort of solution to this. Are you, Thor, god of thunder? How do you know that everything is going to be all right, And that could just be the company line.
2: Just reassure everyone. Just say it's going to be.
19: Or she could be an expert. And if she was.
2: Yeah.
19: And had all this experience. Mm-hmm. Now her optimism is founded in something.
2: Right.
19: It's not just a fairy tale whim. That's not what optimism is in my mind.
2: Having it founded in something, absolutely. How do you protect your optimism?
19: I think part of optimism is reframing stories. And often I can tell a story to myself without realizing I'm telling it to myself.
2: Oh, that's so true.
19: And I interpret it as my gut. My gut says, and it's really like, hold on.
2: Things are not
19: going well. If I analyzed that, you're actually telling yourself a story, right? I get one negative comment on a YouTube video and the whole world hates me, you know? And that's actually not true.
2: Yeah.
19: But I can easily tell myself that story, or I see one piece of bad news and I make up a story in my head. And so I think
2: it's so automatic. Sometimes you're not even aware that you made it up. You just immediately accept it.
19: Yeah.
2: Like every opinion, every feeling, idea.
19: And I think
2: it deserve equal value.
19: Oh, amen. We have this instinct. My brain is designed to keep me safe.
2: Yep.
19: And so if it perceives a threat, and news is written in a way that invokes fear.
2: Is intended to exploit that.
19: Yeah, right. And my brain will make up a story to make sure I stay safe.
2: That's so interesting that you say that. In my worst moments of grief, I would have to physically stop myself, whatever I was doing, and say, oh, my brain is trying to protect me.
19: Yeah.
2: By this intrusive thought, this horrible thought replaying over and over again, which is a big part of grief. And I would hate it. And I just would have to stop and acknowledge it in order to move on. I had never had to do that in my life before.
19: Mm, the road to optimism. It begins with the acknowledging of, hold on, something wrong is happening or has happened. Something hurtful is occurring.
2: Yes. Acknowledging
19: it. Yes. Okay. Number one, what's the reality of it versus what's my brain running rampant on?
2: Yeah.
19: Then next step is, okay, so is there anything I can do about it? You know, should I do something about it? Do I want to do something about it? But then also to believe, and I think founded in past experience, that hey, things won't always stay like this. Mm-hmm. They don't always stay bad. Mm-hmm. There's been other times I felt something similar. Mm-hmm. I wasn't there forever.
2: Yeah.
19: I was in a hostel in Malta sharing a bunk bed with a man from Turkey.
2: No.
19: And I was sick.
2: No.
19: I was like, this is.
2: No.
19: It's like, I'm so miserable.
2: Of course you were.
19: And so I like am texting Jenny from my bed. Oh, and I was like,
2: I'm
19: so sick and so miserable.
2: Yeah.
19: This is the worst. I mean, stuck in this hostel.
2: Yeah.
19: And all she texted back was, David, you are an adult with a credit card.
2: Yeah.
19: Fix it. Go somewhere.
2: Solve your problems.
19: I really could.
2: I know. Like, isn't that funny?
19: Yeah. When something negative happens, you feel like a victim.
2: You feel helpless.
19: Yeah. But there are things you actually can do.
2: Well,
19: and I think that's empowering.
2: That.
19: Yeah.
2: Yes.
19: It's like, oh, I can do something in this particular state or with this particular situation.
2: Yes.
19: And it is beneficial.
2: I remember when I realized that somebody would say something or do something for me and my family that I hadn't thought of, that I like desperately needed, that made me so happy or alleviated the suffering of my children or my spouse, and how excited I was that somebody could think of something and do something that would help change the way that I saw life. Talk about being stuck in your own story or your own head. I thought, I got to open my mind to the things that are possible. And instead of staying in that victim mentality of like, yeah, you're right, everything's horrible, trying to think of creative ways of being able to alleviate suffering in others or help others has made me a much more positive person.
19: Oh, man, you're making the world a better place. I am making a difference. And then you realize, like, oh, wait.
2: You have power to create.
19: Yeah, we all do this.
2: We actually, instead of saying, well, there's nothing to be done, or what a horrible situation, period, end of sentence, to say, well, I can do this one thing. I can do this weird thing. I don't know. Does this help? Seeing other people do that, it has really, like, changed my mind about that. There's this little thing, and then a little light shines through because of the actions and the choices of other people. There's something very powerful in that.
19: Yeah.
2: We do have more, I think, effect on each other than... Talk about stories we tell ourselves.
19: Oh, yeah. And that's what we're optimistic for. We're optimistic for...
2: something better.
19: Yeah, just something better. I actually think part of optimism is a community, too.
2: Oh, tell me more about that.
19: I think fear is contagious, and a lot of negative emotions can be contagious, but so is optimism. So you start surrounding yourself with people who are good at acknowledging hurt and then also believing that it's not going to stay that way, that something beautiful can come from it, right? Without erasing that it happened. And it's just good to be around people like that. And you probably more than me have experienced this in ways that are more significant with Chris's passing. But one example I can think of is we lost our niece this past year. She passed away in complications with childbirth.
2: Oh, so sorry.
19: And thanks. And my sister obviously is going through it, and it's affected everybody, but not like her, right? To lose a child is a really unique experience. Like, it's just not typical.
2: Yeah.
19: Right? And part of the grief is, wait, it's not how it's supposed to be. Shouldn't be like this.
2: Yeah.
19: Right? But she's had conversations with others who are 5 years down the road from that same experience. Mm-hmm. And their hope and optimism that, hey, it will not always be this dark. I promise you. I've been there before.
2: You trust them. There's something really powerful in that. When I was in a dark, dark, like, there will never be happiness and no one can convince me otherwise. Mm. And I had a good community of people who were a little bit further down the road, had experienced it, and said, I know how you feel. I do. Mm-hmm. And I thought that too, and you will. And there's a different kind of heartache. And they didn't sugarcoat it.
19: Yeah.
2: But I remember I had the thought, you didn't see this coming. You never thought you would ever feel this way before, ever, in your wildest dreams. So the opposite could be true too.
19: That's so great.
2: You don't know.
19: Right. Yeah.
2: Because you didn't think you'd be in this position, so you might be happy again.
19: Yeah, yeah.
2: And you might laugh more than you cry again someday.
19: Yeah, this one shocked you.
2: This one shocked you, so the opposite can shock you. And that idea, let hope creep in and let that optimism creep in of, I don't know. And your brain doesn't want you to allow to say, like, no, but I know.
19: Yeah.
2: You know?
19: Yeah.
2: But you sort of have to suspend that disbelief. I don't think people realize how much optimism is a choice, but not in the way that you think.
19: That's well said. And I think if you're in a spot where hope starts to creep in, what's interesting is then that motivates me to, like, okay, then maybe I'll say yes to a lunch with a friend.
2: Mm-hmm.
19: And maybe I'll go outside. Mm-hmm. And then it just compounds itself,
2: just,
19: right?
2: It just, be in, you know, a position where it might happen.
19: Yeah.
2: And I might allow it to happen.
19: Yeah.
2: And then I'm looking for it.
19: Right. Yeah. Yeah.
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2: What does optimism look like to you when prayers are not answered? Because I feel like that's the big one,
19: yeah,
2: that people come,
19: sure,
2: to.
19: Yeah.
2: There was a time when people would be like, and then we prayed and he was healed. And I'd be like, good for you.
19: Yeah, for
2: what about,
19: sure,
2: when the answer is no?
19: Yeah, that's hard. That's hard to sit in church and, for some, be holding the pieces of their broken heart. And then someone stands up and says, I lost my car keys. And then I prayed and I found them. I am such a great fan of,
2: you,
19: God loves,
2: like,
19: the little things, you know?
2: Yep.
19: And I'm like, and I,
2: that's in the details.
19: Yeah, and I feel sad that somebody has a difficult time celebrating that kind of win. And what's happening is they're just comparing that situation to theirs. And the story they might be telling themselves is, God clearly cares more about you than me, because he helped you with that stupid car key, mm-hmm, and not me with this
2: heavyweight.
19: And that's not true. That is the story you're telling, but it's not true. I can be disappointed and brokenhearted, and God can be good at the same time. the tragedy I experienced is not a reflection of how he feels about me. And there's a really famous story in the Bible of Jesus calming the waves and the storms of a sea. And the way that it describes that storm is they thought they were going to die. Mm-hmm. And these are professional fishermen. So this is not just drama. They really thought they were going to die. And the scriptures say, but he was asleep, which are four words no one stitched into a pillow. You're like, oh, these are the least comforting words in the history of the
0: Bible. Because there's so much behind that,
19: yes,
0: isn't there?
19: Yeah, and you see it because the disciple fishermen wake him up, and what they say to him is, you don't care.
0: Yeah.
19: That's what they said. And now that's not true. In 2 years from that day, he is going to die on a cross to show how much he actually does care. That's the real story of his heart. But in that moment, the story they told themselves is, you being asleep during this says you don't care. We're going to die. They go to worst case scenario. And it's interesting because Jesus says back to him, what are you so afraid of? Which I will admit, I read for a long time in a very patronizing way. What are you afraid of doesn't sound like a great, like, you know, can you imagine the ship is practically broken in half and he's like, what are you afraid of?
0: Yeah.
19: And Luke's like, well, I don't know. Mark is hanging off the bow or the starboard. Right. I don't know my boat, sir.
0: Yeah, but like, of death.
19: Pete, yes. What do you think we're
0: suffering?
19: What do you think we're afraid of?
0: Mm.
19: And I really thought that for a long time until one night, in the middle of the night, one of my kids woke me up. You know, that's terrifying. In the middle of the night, woke me up and dad, I'm scared. And I said, what are you scared of? And I was like, oh my gosh.
0: I just said it.
19: That's when I realized Jesus wasn't ignoring their hurt and pain. He was acknowledging it.
0: He was coming to meet them where they
19: were. Yeah, he was saying,
0: like, let me be
19: say
0: in it right here.
19: Tell me what you are actually afraid of right now. Mm. And then we can handle it. And in my kid's case, it was monsters, you know? And I'm like, oh, perfect. Because your mom actually knows what to do with monsters, so go wake her up. But okay, now we can talk about this.
0: Yeah.
19: That can be scary. The dark is scary because you can't see behind things. So let me explain and let's talk about it. Let's like work through it. And I actually think that is knowing the character of Jesus that I know from all other passages of scripture helps me make that assumption about what the intent of that question was.
0: Yeah.
19: I mean, I don't know for sure, but I'm just like, oh, you're acknowledging the hurt and you're asking them, why are you going to worst case scenario? Were they scared? Are storms uncomfortable and wild and scary? Yes, yes, those are true. There are some things that are true, but then there's also a part of the story that they're making up. And I think when they say to Jesus, you don't care, that is an assumption, a false one, about his heart. And part of optimism, or I think the religious word, the faith word for that is hope. Hope, I think, is more powerful when it is rooted in the person you have hope in and not the results or what's going to happen day to day. These hard things are happening to me. God is good. At the same time, I have hope in who he is, and I have hope in what he can do with this mess that's here. And that's not wishful thinking. I do believe in a God that leaves us in a place where hope can live.
0: I think we have some assumptions on what hope or optimism look like. It should feel happy.
19: Yeah.
0: It should feel
19: but
0: strong.
19: It's just, but Paul in the New Testament calls it an anchor to the soul. And there's something about that that's intriguing to me where he says, oh, it's not like dandelions, you know, it's settled. This hurts. I feel like I'm being beaten from every side, but I'm going to be okay. Mm-hmm. I'm settled. And as a person of faith, my hope is in God, is in Jesus of Nazareth and who I believe he is and what he promises that he will do. I trust him. I trust him because of the scene we talked about on the cross, where it's like, okay, you didn't give up and you showed how willing you were to make things right and to rescue. I trust a person like that.
0: Yeah. rooted in something, and I like that. Are there certain habits that you have or that you encourage in others too as well to keep hope alive, to keep optimism an active part of your life?
19: If you are spending so much time moping in the way you wish things were, you'll miss all the good in the way things are. And let me also say, all of my decisions have not been taken away from me.
0: Right.
19: So that's like something I try to tell myself. Let's put our mind on the future. Mm-hmm. Let's
0: what
19: put my heart onto
0: now?
19: The yeah,
0: what
19: yeah,
0: can
19: onto
0: I do
19: the
0: now?
19: Present and mm-hmm. future. You know? Okay, that happened. It happened.
0: Yep.
19: How many hours do we spend and I wish I wouldn't have done that, or I wish that wouldn't have happened?
0: Yes.
19: Was there something else I could have done to prevent it?
0: And also, I think the focus on other people, if they were only like this or did this, then I could
19: yeah, right.
0: be happy, be optimistic, yeah. have hope.
19: Yeah.
0: Things so, that we don't have control over.
19: Right, right. So I think focusing on that future is another like habit or skill set that I try to... Mm-hmm. And you know what? And I think there is something about, hey, look for what's

0: We're anxious about the future because sometimes it is hard to serve up optimism.
1: Yeah. I think first I say, what are you anxious about?
0: Yeah.
1: Like, let's get you out of your head for a second and figure out what is it that you're so nervous about.
0: Yeah, let's say it out loud.
1: Yeah, right. And then to say, okay, what's our next step? And I think part of serving up optimism is them seeing, I'm not panicked by this.
0: Yeah.
1: I'm not overwhelmed by this.
0: Mm-hmm.
1: They don't need me to give them a solution necessarily as much as I think they want stability and like someone positive and something like, okay, the world's not spinning. My mom is anchored. Everything else feels like it's falling apart.
0: Mm-hmm.
1: I have something to hold on to. And so I feel like, I don't know if I can necessarily give optimism as much as I can teach the skill set to it.
0: Yeah.
1: But I can provide the environment where someone can feel optimism and feel hope.
0: That's huge.
1: Yeah. And I mean, coming back to that story that we said about Jesus in the boat,
0: mm-hmm.
1: Jesus asleep doesn't mean he doesn't care. It means he's not intimidated. He's like,
0: I'm
1: actually sleeping through it. I'm pretty calm about this. Like, it's going to be okay. And it's like, oh, well, if you think it's going to be okay, then maybe it actually is going to be
0: people who you trust.
1: Yeah, that it's going to be okay.
0: Yeah,
1: and
0: I
1: so
0: love that.
1: I feel like that's one of the things I can do best.
0: I'm wondering, is there like a particular scripture or maybe a motto or something that you think of that helps you to try to stay positive? I'll share you mine.
1: Yeah, okay.
0: When I was like, well, you might be wrong too, Lisa. You know, I have a good sense of humor with myself. But remembering that no feeling is final helps me not to be anxious or worried about lots of different things and having a place for it. What about you?
1: I had a friend who wasted a whole lot of money in really stupid decisions.
0: Okay.
1: And somebody else was saying, you know, to this friend, like, do you know what you could have done with that money instead of what you did do with that money? Do you know right now you could have your house paid off? Do you know that you could? And she sat in the chair and she just goes, whoops. And I cannot tell you how often I like...
0: That takes a lot of confidence.
1: Yeah,
0: and also there's like, okay.
1: Well, do you see how like you
0: That's
1: can get
0: amazing.
1: So panicked in the past?
0: Oh,
1: and
0: sure.
1: I just love that whoops is a
0: whoops.
1: Line that just like...
0: That's a good way to give yourself grace.
1: Yes, exactly. That's what I mean. And I intend to like dismiss the mistakes I've done that hurt other people. I don't say whoops about that. But when I'm dealing with myself, I'm just like, well, whoops. And then my grandma used to say this line. She always used to say what Scarlett says in Gone with the Wind, which is, well, tomorrow is another day, you know?
0: I do love that.
1: And I can hear my grandma saying it almost like an angel's voice sometimes in my head, just like, okay, well, tomorrow is another day. I'm thankful for a creator God who consistently, at least once a day, 365 times a year, he reminds us that the sun comes up after darkness. In case you needed that reminder again and again and again, which apparently we do,
0: mm-hmm.
1: he designed the spinning of this earth to ensure that we had a physical symbol and reminder of the sun comes up. After darkness, there's always light, consistently.
0: Mm-hmm.
1: So I begin to trust it, and I begin to believe that that can be true for everything.
0: That's beautiful. I love that.
1: One of the teachings I love and hate most from Jesus is he says, pray this day your daily bread. And I say, Jesus, I actually like decade bread.
0: Yeah.
1: Because I would like my pantry to be... Mm-hmm. secure for a decade. And he just says, no, there's something really sweet and exalting to the soul for a person to rely on daily grace. It does something that security can't quite do for you. I'm not anti-security. I'm not anti-planning. I love all those things.
0: Right.
1: I still want decade bread. But Jesus has this way of just saying, hey, tomorrow's going to be okay. Look at the sparrows. Look how they're just enjoying right now. They're just flying, and look at the lilies of the field. They're just growing,
0: mm-hmm.
1: you know? God cares more.
0: Yeah,
1: they have no worry. God cares about you more than them. You'll be okay.
0: Yeah.
1: You're going to be okay, you know?
0: Right.
1: Someone's going to watch out for you and take care of you. And I think it leaves you free to live life creatively and be brave.

0: because everything's going to be okay. It's a promise I hold on to with a tight grip. Yeah. Everything's going to be okay.
1: One of my favorite quotes is from Victor Hugo. He said, "Have courage for the great sorrows of life and patience for the small ones. And when you have laboriously accomplished your daily task, go to sleep in peace. God is awake." That's the bedrock of my optimism. We aren't alone in our boats during the storm. The waves may drench us and scare us half to death, but he's not going to let us sink. And even when the winds are howling, there's always something we can do, even if it's just recognizing that two things can be true at the same time, or giving space to the possibility that good things are just as likely to happen as worst-case scenarios. Our stories aren't over, and the sun will rise again tomorrow to remind us of that fact. And that's true for black cats and golden retrievers alike. 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We'll be right back.
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1: Hi, welcome to the Council of Moms. You made it. You're listening to this? And I just want to congratulations you. I just use that as a verb. I'm sticking with it. It counts.
8: It's going to catch on.
1: Because listen, we know that mom fog is real. We know that we are all making it up as we go. And we also know that we can't do this alone. And that is why the Council of Moms was created. I'm so excited that you're here. Council of Moms, free, fast-paced, and impossible to predict, just like motherhood. Council of Moms. In a world where kids can give their mom a unique ringtone so it's easier to ignore her calls, we keep each other on speed dial.
8: Oh,
1: nice. We do. And as always, Council of Moms, made with real moms. And I have some really great real moms. I'm your host, Lisa Valentine Clark. I'm a real mom to five real kids, all, interestingly enough, very different. Very different. So I love my kids. I love being a mom. Also, I just feel like it's a fast moving train right now. And I'm just like, hey, let me hop on here. And what's going on? Everybody doing okay? And it's just going, they're at this stage of life where they're mostly grown and they're in this busy time of life. And I just want to be a part of it. And it's a transition time. So that's the phase of parenting that I'm in. But I want the rest of the council to introduce yourselves. What phase of parenting are you in? And then we'll get into the question.
8: Well, my name's Whitney Call. I am a writer and filmmaker, comedian. And I feel like I resonate so much with you, Lisa, even though my kids are in such a different phase of life.
1: Yeah, you got
8: littles. Starting to recognize, I do. They're 9, 8, and 7, all boys. And I'm in this phase right now where I'm recognizing, oh my gosh, we're halfway through childhood.
1: Yeah.
8: Like all the people who come up and say, like, you know, treasure it. It goes by fast. And I'm like, shut up, Carol.
1: I don't want to be Carol, but in my heart,
9: so true.
1: I understand Carol, and I want to validate Carol.
8: Right? And you know why Carol said that to me?
1: I know why
8: Carol didn't treasure it.
1: But it doesn't help because you are enjoying it.
8: Hard.
1: I know.
8: Because it's hard.
1: And you're so
8: tired. But at the same time, while they're like sleeping, you know, because they're going to bed later and later now. We're getting to that phase where they're starting to encroach in my evening time. Mm-hmm. But I'll look back when they're sleeping and be like, oh my gosh. Like we're getting to the like never again phase. Like where like they're never going to call me like mommy again, mm-hmm, right? Mm-hmm. Or they're never going,
9: but yes,
8: unironically, yeah. Right? They're never going to like be picked up again at some point soon, right? They still sometimes do if they get a bump or if they're pretending to sleep. But like, you know, I'm in that phase where I'm like, these are the moments that everyone's telling me, like, oh, pulling them out of the car while they're sleeping and putting them to bed. That's going to, I should treasure this. And they're like starting to need deodorant. Yeah. And I'm like, oh, and they want phones. And I'm like, no. So I'm in that phase right now. We're like,
9: well said and well vocalized. I appreciate that. Yes. I got
10: great sound effects.
9: Sound effects.
8: You felt it in your bones. Mm-hmm. Yeah.
11: Aloha, everyone. I'm G. Fittisamanu, and I don't know who Carol is, but I think I need to be introduced to her.
9: Carol's trying her best. She's doing her best. Stories. She is overworked. Yeah, Carol's having a bit of a hard time.
8: Carol's trying her best. Slack.
11: But I am in the phase where I thought diapers were expensive, and that's chump change. I'm in a college phase, pre-marriage phase. I need money for rent and gas and food phase. And yeah, my husband's just like, stop giving people money. Just stop.
9: Good luck.
10: That's hilarious. My name's Tammy Uselak Hall, and I have four girls, ages 16 to 29. So that's the phase I'm in. And I love this phase. Like, it is so much fun. No one's married yet. And we can still travel together, and we laugh so much. Because here's my favorite thing about my girls. They're so inappropriate.
9: Did you teach them, or just let it go?
10: I may have helped
11: that. That's funny.
10: But, like, I don't have boys, but I imagine this might be what it's like. Because we laugh so much. I mean, you always say, like, boys have fart jokes, but so do girls. And the names they call each other, it just makes – and I'm supposed to be act like a mom, and I'm supposed to be like, girls, you shouldn't say that. And meanwhile, I'm like, what? That's ridiculous. You know, the fart sounds, everything. But I have graduated from the fart sound app on my phone is no longer existent. I'm out of that phase of life.
9: Congratulations.
10: Which was very embarrassing because this is a fun story. I was speaking at BYU Women's Conference, and I was using my phone because I have my I had pictures on my phone I was showing. And when I got done using my phone, it automatically went to my home screen. And all of a sudden, the women just roared with laughter because it showed the fart app. And I was like, well, nobody else has the fart app. You guys act like you don't have the fart app on your phone.
9: Don't act like you're better than me.
10: Give me a break. Yeah, you think you're better than me? Please.
9: I'm going to call you out. Awesome. There's none. This is not.
10: Yeah. So I'm out of the fart app stage, but we laugh a lot. And I love motherhood. Like, I love this part of motherhood more than I ever thought I would.
9: Isn't
10: I wasn't
9: that
10: good
9: fun?
10: With little
9: That's
10: kids.
9: A great,
10: it was
9: unexpected
10: thing. I love it. So much fun.
9: This is so great. Well, then I'm going to dive into our question for the Council of Moms. It sounds like we have the right people. Here it is. Dear Council of Moms, I live in a place where it's very common for kids to do lots of activities. My kids' friends are constantly talking about piano lessons, ice skating, language tutoring, Little League, swimming lessons, et cetera, et cetera. I worry about overscheduling my kids, but I also worry that they're missing out on being as well-rounded as their peers. Side note, extracurriculars are so expensive. So how are people paying for this stuff? I genuinely can't stop thinking about this. How do you know which activities for your kids will be worth it? First of all, I just want to say you don't. You don't know if it's going
8: to
9: be worth
8: it or not. There's no answer to that.
10: No.
9: I always like to say, like, my mom and dad, like, encourage us, like, if we really wanted to try something, we could try it, right? But there was five of us, so, you know, maybe it was, like, a community thing. Like, it couldn't be, like...
10: Always.
9: They did like insist on piano lessons. Some of us play piano, some of us don't. But like, I just remember my little brother, like, he took everything. He took like BMX biking and skateboarding lessons and fencing and da da da. And now he's like a world famous guitarist. Like, guitar was the one thing that like stuck. And we're like, remember when you were fencing? And it was just because like a friend was doing it and wanted to do it. Anyway, whatever. All to say that you expose your kids to all this stuff and you don't know if it's worth it. That's why it's so weird.
8: And I think there's also times and seasons, right? I mean, I have one kid who for a while we were trying to figure out, he's very neurospicy and he has a lot of emotional dysregulation. And so for him, we put him into soccer with his brothers and it was a mess. It was terrible because competitive sports with like body contact and stimulation and like having kids cheer when you missed the goal. And it's like, okay, this kid was not going to survive in competitive sports at this point. And so
9: that wasn't his future too.
8: That was not
9: like, why are we doing this?
8: Yeah. Right. Exactly. And so he, for a while, we pulled him out of sports. We gave him piano. It was something that was self. Like he wasn't competing against anyone. Yeah. He wasn't doing anything. And so, and one like weekly piano lesson for him was great. And his therapist said using both hands was helpful for his brain too. So it was like, okay, we're also helping him mentally.
9: This is awesome.
8: But we were just like, look. And at one point, someone at one of the brothers' soccer games turned to this kid and said, hey, so are you on a team? What sports do you play? And he just like kind of sat up straight and he's like, oh, I don't play sports. I do piano. And for him, it was like, that was his thing. That was his like, I'm good with that. Whereas like all his brothers were doing like piano, basketball, then do like summer soccer, which is just, you know, anyway, all of it, right? Now we're in a phase where his medication, I don't know, knock on wood, we're pre-puberty right now, so who knows, but his medication is like kind of stable, so he's doing basketball. He's trying something out, right?
9: Yeah, it's the idea of trying these new things. Yeah. Like, I hate how specialized things have become of like you do sports, you know, or you do club soccer and not just, you know, like it can take over the whole family's life. Yes. So I think you have to like really say, what are these activities for? Are they for me, or are they to try new things, or are they to develop a skill? Like, you really have to, and I think it's going to be different for every family.
8: And every kid.
11: Yeah. I mean, I miss the 80s because everything I was exposed to as a kid was just because I went outside and tried it.
9: Because it's fun.
11: Or had friends that tried it. Like, there were no classes. There were no teams. Like,
12: there you go.
11: But I think for parenting for me, when my kids came along, I kind of had that same idea or approach. So if they wanted to try something, I would find someone in the neighborhood that knew how to do that. Mm-hmm. Like, I'm not signing you up for a big old 6-month class that you're going to hate in 10 days. Mm-hmm. So guess what? Little Cindy Lou Who in the ward plays guitar and she's been playing for a week. So she's going to teach you. I would hire these kids in the ward to come and teach my kids how to do gymnastics, guitar,
8: That's all the things.
11: Cool. And then if they liked it,
9: if it sticks, then let's
11: then
9: put
11: I'm like,
9: you in
11: okay,
9: classes.
11: Now I'm going to invest.
9: Oh,
11: you bet.
9: I like
11: now
9: we'll that put approach.
11: You
9: in.
11: I love that, Tammy, because, you know, we did that with our kids. I never took them really seriously because I was like, who knows what's going to play what, you know? And we didn't have a lot of money, like you're saying, for five kids. So there was a season. Okay, it's your turn to play this. You can't play that. It's their turn, you know, and it's like, okay, your sister has played this sport. Now it's your turn. But the funny thing is, you know, they'd want to buy all the gear, all the fancy, flashy, like I need the gloves, Mom, and I need certain cleats. And I said, dude, if you can't perform without those, then why do you need them? Like, you got to show me.
9: Are we playing dress up or are we doing learning a skill?
11: Right? Yeah. All the flash stuff. We just didn't put in a lot of money because we didn't have it unless it warranted it. Mm-hmm. And then I do remember one time the kids went to a tournament in Las Vegas. It was like, you know, all these teams come in from the different states and my son's like, Mom, why aren't you here? Like, what are you doing? And I go, I don't know, working. Like, I have a job. And he's like, your daughter's scoring all these, you know, they call them tries in rugby. They're kind of like touchdowns. He's like, you need to be here. And literally it wasn't until they performed at that level that we're like, okay, Dad, get in the car. We're driving all night and we're showing up. And she's like, wait, what are you guys doing here? We're like, we're here to watch you now. So, I mean, we just didn't take ourselves so seriously. And I feel like some parents, they already forecast that they're child is the all-star and then these kids get set up in their minds like I'm the quarterback and we're only 10 years old and it's like what, and then they feel like, man, I didn't get offered, you know, I'm not
9: is it about learning the new skill or being the best at it, because that there's a lot
11: and
9: of
11: then
9: pressure for that.
11: You put a lot of money and time in that and then the kid feels like they disappointed you because they weren't the person you told them that they were going to be, and some some kids, they have a hard time transitioning from what they were supposed to be to really who they are. Like,
9: ooh,
11: you're saying,
9: that's such
11: I want to be
9: point.
11: The guitar person. Yeah. I don't want to be, you know, the fencer, right? You know, but we set our kids up in a bad place. When we push them so hard and then they don't reach that, but they don't know how to pivot.
9: Like, what activities
11: really
9: are they motivated for than like what our agenda is? You know, in this question too, there's a little bit of a concern saying, I worry that they're missing out on being as well-rounded as their peers. Mm. And I think I know this feeling, and I feel like it speaks to the competitive nature of parenting in our society, and where you're like, oh, this kid has so many opportunities for tutors and sports and academics and hobbies, and my kid doesn't have all of those opportunities. Somehow there's going to be a deficiency, as if the activity will spur it, or that like that's the only way that it will spark that in the kid. And I wish I could tell that mom, like, that's not the only way to become well-rounded.
8: Yes, exactly. Can you tell me what are the other ways, Lisa?
9: Asking for a friend.
8: No,
9: I think it happens when you teach your kids just to be curious and how to follow, that they don't need permission or a formal setting in order to learn about something.
8: That.
9: So, for example, like, I really tried very hard with my oldest of like, hey, let's try soccer, let's try basketball, let's try piano, let's try chess. Let's like I was just I want to expose him, and, you know, because he's the first one to all of these different things, and then he'll be able to decide, oh, yeah, I like this, I like that, I like this.
8: Yeah.
9: So we did all the things, so many things. I can't list them right now. Let me tell you now, though, that now that he's, you know, older, 27 and stuff, the thing that he loves the most, his hobby, which now he's going to make in like a graduate degree and career and everything, is like 12th century Japanese literature.
8: Wow.
9: Now, I say this to say he didn't take Japanese. I didn't put him in a class like that.
8: No.
9: He had nothing about what I exposed him to or encouraged him to has anything to do with that. But he did have this sense of, I should follow what I like. And this led me to this, led me to this, led me to this.
8: Oh, I love that.
9: And I just laugh. I'm like, wow, I was off on that. And he was like, no, because it taught him how to be curious. It taught him that he doesn't need permission to find out what he's good at or what he likes, and that he can follow the thread. And so I think the whole idea of exposing them to different activities is to say, nothing is off limits to you. You get to decide. You know, it's not like, you know, he's not the sportiest guy, but he did you know, cross country, you know, but did that to meet friends or things, and he can run, and now he exercises in a different way, because it was just this idea of like, you're not just one thing. You're not just the soccer guy, or you're not just the chess guy, or whatever activity that, you know, we hyper focus, I think, on like horribly for young children. Like, you got to pick what you love right now when you're six. Otherwise, you'll never be able to play in high school, which is true. With a lot of stuff. It is true that if you don't know how to do gymnastics at three, that you can't be a cheerleader in high school. If you're not going to be the quarterback in high school unless you were starting to do tackle football younger. It's just, that's the way it is, at least in the community where I am. But you're not thinking about that when they're six. You're thinking like, oh, do you like bugs? Do you like to be outside? You like to hike? You like to take piano lessons? You want to try the ocarina? Yeah, we tried ocarina. You guys, it's an instrument.
11: Oh,
9: it goes like this.
11: Is that what that's called?
9: Yes.
11: I didn't even know that.
9: Yes. I'm just saying, when I, like, you, if you say to them, yeah, you want to try that, then do it. Yeah, get some books out of it, out of the library. Find,
8: 100%.
9: You know, like, there's 100%. Lots of different ways to learn things. And like, one of my kids spent their own money to buy this ocarina, got it, and taught themselves how to play. Like, there were no lessons. There was no active, because it was motivated by them. So when I say there's lots of different ways, we did the formal ways. We did the neighborhood ways. So what I'm, my whole point is that it's worth it to spark creativity and to have them be self-learners and to own, hey, if you're interested in something, follow the thread.
8: Yeah.
11: Yeah. I think parents, you know, in our good intention to, again, guarantee like success for our child, we can shortchange them opportunities that, like you're saying, Lisa, we don't even know because we didn't allow them to like think outside the box. It's like, no, this is who you are and this is who you're going to be. And then they start getting afraid, you know, like, no, I'm only supposed to do this. I can't be that artist because artists aren't football players, you know?
9: And you're there's no rules with that.
11: Yeah.
8: Yeah.
11: And if you foster that creativity, then it's a safe place for them to kind of try things out.
9: Right, and to not be good at it right away.
11: Yeah, and to not...
9: Like, I was telling my kids, they're like, well, I'm not as good as so-and-so, or I don't play... I'm like, well, do you like it? Just play it to like it. You don't have to be the best.
11: Right.
9: Don't rob yourself of something. Like, I play the piano, and I'm not very good, but it brings me joy.
11: Yeah.
9: And so I tell them that all the time. Like, you don't have to be great at something to, like, enjoy it and have it be a hobby.
11: Yeah. Well,
12: and the fear for that, Mom, I hear it, I really feel it, is that this idea of being well-rounded. And for me, in my family, the experience is, you're not going to well-round your kids in the time they have in your home. You're just shaving off the edges. Yeah. Like, you're just kind of getting them ready because they're going to go out into that world really rooty and not rounded at all. Like, I say to my kid, because having a special needs daughter has really changed my perspective, because for her and now all my girls, I say, you have your whole life to figure out your whole life.
9: Yeah.
12: So just go figure it out.
9: Oh, that's beautiful.
12: Like, you do not, because there's a lot of pressure on our kids to have it figured out when they graduate from high school. What are you going to go into? What is your degree? What do you want to be when you grow up? And I have to remember, like, they're not well-rounded. They're just soft. They're, you know, I took their childhood and made the edges softer, and life is going to help finish that out. And it's still finishing me out. I'm still being rounded.
9: Yeah.
12: Like, coming into motherhood, that changed my entire shape. I thought I was soft and round. Apparently I'm real obtuse and a lot of edges. Changed my whole shape.
9: Hey, hey,
12: and
9: hey.
12: I just, like, it's just a process throughout your whole life. So, Mom listening, don't feel pressure to make sure your child is well-rounded. What does that even mean? Like, you're doing great. And they have their whole life to figure out their whole life. So just call your neighbor and have her. I did do a neighbor. My girls wanted to do watercolor painting, and I go, well, then that's who's going to do it. And we did one class for them to go, oh, I don't want to do that ever again.
9: It's hard.
12: I'm like, that's exactly.
9: Super hard. Unforgiving watercolor. Unforgiving.
12: Unforgiving.
9: But I frame oils.
12: Those pictures. I put them on the wall as a reminder.
11: There you
9: can
11: go.
9: Ship things when you want around. To try you can that. Make mistakes. You can make lots of mistakes in oil painting. You know, in this question, and I think this is like where I'd love to end on it too, I wish there were a way for us to take the pressure off of these unwritten expectations in
8: that
9: each generation has, each society has, but like we can influence it. We can influence it by saying, yeah, I'm not signing my kids up for all the a bazillion things. Yeah, I do think that my kids need time just to like think and stare at the clouds. I do think kids need that time and that they shouldn't be overscheduled. So what can I do about being less embarrassed about that and what that means for who my kids might be, and be a little bit more confident in that? And how might that give permission to other people to make decisions that are right for their family too?
12: Maybe
11: I think when you take off that pressure, that's when the creativity flourishes.
9: I do too.
11: Because then it's like nothing you do is wrong because you're just allowing yourself to explore yourself. And so I love creativity. I think that part allows people to reach heights they wouldn't if they're put in a box, you know. And it's interesting because when our kids, they see us starting businesses and doing hobbies and, you know, going on social media and helping people, they're like, what on earth is Mom, Dad doing? Like, it's like, we're still exploring even at that age, you know, that we are. It's just like, you're never done. Like you're saying, you have your whole life to figure out your whole life. Who knows if your next thing is actually going to be your best thing. even at our age. Who knows, right? Yes. I mean,
9: and wouldn't that be a great way to like run into life instead of like, like brace yourself for it?
8: I'm not good enough yet.
9: Yeah, just right. Be like, yeah, bring it on. I'll figure it out.
11: So, yeah, I think that's a good trait to learn.
9: Yeah. Mm-hmm. Well, as always, everyone should take our advice.
12: Yeah,
9: that was amazing.
11: We know because we know everything.
9: You know, I love the Council of Moms because we all have these different kids and different perspectives. And honestly, I haven't met one mom who hasn't like changed who she is through mothering, like because it does affect you like more than 100%. Most relationships, I think. And so sharing all of the experiences and things is like with each other is like not only like a worthy pursuit, but it just feels so comforting. It just feels so encouraging. Like, oh yes, I'm not alone in this and we can do this, even though it's impossible and ridiculous because I'm not the only one, you know, trying things out and we can recover and transition from, you know, mistakes and things like, I shouldn't have done that. Okay. It's, you know, let's not dwell on that, but let's change then and we can shift. And so I appreciate you being vulnerable to share those like real examples. So thank you as always, Council of Moms.
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17: I'm Julie Rose. 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
20: We don't have to change our mind. 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
21: What we have is not a politician's problem. 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
17: We're out to become better citizens, kinder neighbors, and more effective advocates for the things that matter most. It all starts right after the news.
22: We look back at his life and more after this World News update.
23: BBC News with Roisin Hasty. Fighting has intensified between the Houthis and Saudi-led forces in Yemen. The Yemeni government said it has begun an offensive against the Houthi-held capital Sana'a. The coalition also says it struck Houthi military along the Red Sea coast. Nawal al-Mukafi has more.
24: They say that they've now secured the Bab el-Mandeb Strait. And that matters far beyond Yemen because Bab el-Mandeb is one of the world's most important shipping routes. Last month, the Houthis swept down Yemen's western coast, putting them in a powerful position overlooking that waterway. Now, the government say that they've surrounded Houthi fighters in the Bab and that they are in control of the airport. The Houthis deny that they've lost ground, but this isn't just one isolated battle. Fighting is intensifying on many fronts.
23: For their part, the Houthis say they've attacked targets in Saudi Arabia, including Riyadh Airport, an oil refinery and a military base. New York State has declared an emergency in response to a measles outbreak. More than 100 cases have been reported in New York this year, mainly in rural communities. In the neighboring state of Pennsylvania, nearly 300 people have been hospitalized with the disease. Nada Torfik reports from New York.
0: It's been 3 decades since the United States recorded such high cases of measles and since the state faced such a large outbreak. Pennsylvania has so far recorded 5 measles-associated deaths and more than 1,000 cases. Since last year, outbreaks have been reported in Texas, Utah, and South Carolina. With the public health emergency hitting neighboring Pennsylvania hard, Governor Hochul of New York wants to strengthen ongoing efforts to confront the disease by increasing the number of health professionals who can vaccinate and test.
23: President Trump says threats prompted Washington to remove its bombers from a British airbase in southern England. They left suddenly over the weekend, a week after Britain declared a major incident after intercepting vans apparently on their way to RAF Fairford. Tom Bateman reports.
2: He said there were some threats and that rather than tempting the enemy, the US would beat them and wouldn't leave the planes in place. So we moved them around a little bit, said Mr. Trump. His comments appeared to contradict those of his own Secretary of State, Marco Rubio, who earlier suggested the redeployment was a routine force rotation. Iran has denied involvement in the incident at RAF Fairford last week, leading to the arrest of 6 men after police were alerted to what they said were suspicious vans near the base.
23: A 15-year-old student in France has had his hand blown off during a demonstration against education standards. A local official in Lens said the boy had picked up a police stun grenade. Hundreds of schools in France are fully or partially closed because of the demonstrations. World News.
3: There we were, up in the air, returning from Ireland after a trip with other individuals with disabilities. And Emily really couldn't sleep, couldn't seem to focus on anything, and basically was sitting in her seat staring at the tray in front of her or the screen in front of her. And, at the 8th hour of a 10-hour flight, she had had it. And she broke out in a full-on meltdown.
5: This is Valerie Gilpier talking about her daughter Emily Grodin, who has autism. For the first 25 years of her life, Emily's ability to communicate was limited to yes, no, and a variety of noises and screams. When she was unable to get her needs across, her frustration could boil over into enormous, occasionally even violent, outbursts. But what happened on that long flight back to the States was next level.
3: There was a lot of screaming and grabbing she was very upset. It was among the more epic of the meltdowns we had experienced. And given the circumstances where we had no way out, where we couldn't just escort her off the plane, and that was our biggest fear, actually. I mean, I say this jokingly, but honestly, I thought they might open an eject hatch and throw us out. It was bad. You know, you're in a confined space, and it's not happy, and there were children there that were frightened.
5: This went on for 2 hours.
3: We could not distract her or redirect her in any way, and the people we were traveling with tried to do the same, and things just weren't happening to calm her down.
5: The family had tried every therapy they could find over the years to help Emily communicate more effectively. Nothing had worked, but that epically awful plane ride triggered a miracle.
6: I have to have a change.
5: Emily found her voice. Hey, it's Julie Rose, and this is Top of Mind, where we tackle tough topics with nuance and an open mind. We're out to become better citizens, kinder neighbors, and more effective advocates. Today on the show, we are listening to people with autism. So often we talk about or for them. Emily's story is as clear an example as you'll find of what can happen when autistic individuals speak for themselves. What they want and need often turns out to be different from what society, the scientific community, and even their own parents are pushing for. For years, Emily had worked with a therapist to try and communicate by typing her thoughts on an iPad and couldn't seem to break through. But the morning after that disastrous plane flight, she came down from her room and started typing.
6: I am typing on my I am typing on my iPad today. My communication partner is here to support.
1: I have been buried under years of dust, Emily typed to her parents that first morning, one word at a time. It was slow going, but Emily knew exactly what she wanted to say. Her thoughts came flowing out, fully formed, often as poems. Like this one, titled Wrong, which captures what those first 25 years of her life were like.
6: They said I had no way to understand the world and that I would never know a whole life that I was to this and I was to that and that I couldn't grow to be who I am. They were wrong. They told me to calm down. They said to relax. But they failed to provide me with the map that would lead me in the proper direction. They were wrong. So I wrote the map myself, and despite their lack of help, I found the way to go without asking anybody else. Because when they were wrong, little did they know that I would be determined to help myself grow. I would figure out the way, find my own straight path, and once my own was written, I'd help others write their map. They'll see they were wrong to think so small of me, to assume that I'd be any less than the person that is me. I think maybe if I'm honest, I should have thanked them all along. I am everything I am today because they were wrong.
1: Emily, can you describe for us what it felt like to not be able to express yourself?
6: I always was taking in everything around me, so language was always there in my head.
1: Were you writing poems in your head?
6: I had shorter loops. I have shorter loops of language.
1: Yeah. Looping, that's an interesting word. I can imagine that. And especially since you can't write it down to remember what you've composed, it has to sort of run in your mind. You were clearly, it was very busy in there in your mind, Emily. But you describe once as a child having a tutor at school say to another adult in the room right in front of you that working with you was like training a dog to write a novel. She talked about you right in front of you, and you heard that. You understood that. Now here you have written a book, and you're a published poet. What would you say to that tutor today if you could see her again?
6: I would read. I would read then the poem I just played for you.
3: Mm. And I would have a few things to throw in there too, which are not appropriate.
1: Valerie Gilpier and Emily Groden have written a memoir together about all of this. It's called I Have Been Buried Under Years of Dust.
3: You know, the inability to speak is a huge handicap. You know, verbal communication is how we judge people. And, you know, we measure their intelligence. How well do you put those words together? And because Emily did not have the ability to verbally communicate, people did misunderstand her and misunderstood a lot of her behaviors. And it kept her really from growth and from people appreciating the intelligence in her that her father and I always recognized.
1: How did you maintain your confidence that Emily was capable of more and that you could find and that you would someday be able to convince somebody to believe that and give her the opportunity?
3: It was so easy to believe in Emily. I mean, you had to know this child when she was born. I mean, she was the most lively human being you can imagine. And the light that was in her and that stayed in her, despite everything that happened, was extraordinary. I mean, we put her through the paces. We put her through every single therapy there was possible. And she was always cooperative. And I knew there was something in there and it kept me going. Did I have confidence that we would find ultimately what we found? No, I didn't. But I knew I would keep going and keep at it and not give up until I was no longer breathing.
1: Emily, you talk in the book about occasionally having outbursts that would sometimes become quite disruptive. Were those caused by your frustration with not being able to express yourself?
4: Absolutely. It literally was the way I had to express. There was not another way in those meltdowns. They just don't happen anymore like they used to.
1: You didn't enjoy the experience of those meltdowns either. You make that quite clear. It wasn't a choice you were making. but you write about how it felt like. You call it the autistic child taking over. You write about sometimes the physical movements or the vocalizations that you might make. You say, oh, that's the autistic child thinking, or that's the autistic child reacting. So do you feel like autism is some sort of is it part of you, or is it an alien force inside of you that you have to try to control?
4: Both. I am autistic, but I battle with my autistic brain, I call it, because I have to control those things to be in the position I want to be in.
1: What is that position you want to be in?
4: A. Functioning. A functioning member of the world.
1: Valerie, what fears did you have for Emily? Thinking about a future where she would be unable to communicate before she had her breakthrough. I mean, she was 25. She'd been a teenager, an adult. What did you worry about?
3: Well, I think it's pretty well documented that my biggest concern was that there would be a public misunderstanding of her behaviors that would result in a horrific outcome. I mean, unfortunately, what we've seen is a misunderstanding in response by the community and often police to the, the behaviors, the public behaviors demonstrated by people with autism who are frustrated and unable to communicate clearly what's going on with them. And that was my biggest fear.
1: Emily, what do you think clicked for you? For months, you had been only typing short answers. You weren't really fluent with this communication method. But then all of a sudden, a switch flipped that day after the flight. What happened, do you think?
4: I had to. I had to let them know I was there. Very, but there, and that trip, I wanted them to know all that I thought and felt.
1: I had to let them know I was there, buried, but there. Yeah, it's like you were buried alive, unable to communicate. And so, Emily, what did it feel like to see the recognition in your parents' eyes as they read your words and you knew they were understanding how you felt?
4: I think there was a period. I think there was a period of surprise for them. Shock. It was a lot of pieces clicking into place for me.
1: And Valerie, what was the experience like for you? What were the thoughts and feelings?
3: When Emily first typed, well, that was initial shock, gratitude, affirmation of what we always knew was in her, followed by disbelief. skepticism. You know, it was truly an absolutely amazing experience to see those words unspool, you know, on the screen when we first saw them. I mean, it was an incredible thing. And, you know, as the time went on and we realized that this was for real, it was utter relief. You know, utter relief that she was, you know, basically released from her captivity, if you will. And she could let everybody know about her, let people know how she felt, let us know how she felt, what she wanted from her world. I mean, everything changed. Truly, this was her ticket. This was her ticket to the world.
1: Is there anything about her voice, and by that I mean her written voice, is there anything about it that has surprised you, Valerie?
3: Well, I had no idea that Emily had such an extensive vocabulary or that she had such a capacity for correct grammar, spelling, all of it. You know, she had never written a sentence, let alone an essay or a poem. So these were all huge surprises. And as a matter of note is that every single thing that Emily wrote that is reflected in the book, both poetry and commentary, is all first draft and unedited in any way whatsoever by anyone. So her incredible fluidity and her ability to write in the fashion that she does, the poetic and lyrical way that she does, it all was quite shocking to us.
1: What was the experience then of writing this memoir together? You were writing your parts, she was writing her parts. Were there times where she would write something and you would learn something from it? Like, oh, I didn't realize that, you know, putting the puzzle pieces together of the first 25 years of her life when she couldn't speak.
3: It's like really having a child, seeing our child for the first time. My husband has said that. He said, it's like we have a different child. We have a different person that we're living with now because we have so much more information about her. We didn't have it before. You know, we were just trying to make the right decisions for her. But now she's making the decisions. She decides what she wants, not us. Her life is truly a new life, both for her and for us.
1: Emily, why did you want to write this memoir?
4: I hoped it would speak to. I hoped it would speak to families on similar paths and change minds about autism or the non-speaking experience.
1: What is the main misconception you're hoping to dispel or overcome about autism, Emily?
4: That just because that just because someone can't speak it does not represent their mind necessarily.
1: That's Emily Grodin. The memoir she wrote with her mother, Valerie Gilpier, is called I Have Been Buried Under Years of Dust. Until quite recently in America, the most prominent voices in autism advocacy were parents of autistic children. But now those children are adults and speaking for themselves, and they've got a lot to say.
7: I think we focus too much on trying to cure autistic people and not enough on trying to help them live fulfilling lives.
1: This is Top of Mind. I'm Julie Rose.

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6: Eric Garcia grew up knowing that his autism made him different and that some things were harder for him because of it. But it's not something he would change because autism is part of who he is. He even believes it gives him an edge as a political reporter.
7: I think so, yeah. I'm going to be dogged and then I'm not going to take someone being dishonest. You know, even I was interviewing Alexandria Ocasio-Cortez and her press person kept on saying, we'll set up an interview later, but I just needed one more question. So at that point, I was just like, I could either pay attention to what she's saying or I could get my question in. So I just asked that question, and I got the quote from Congresswoman Ocasio-Cortez. Mm-hmm. And that was just an example of, like, sometimes you do have to push, and sometimes you do have to be aggressive. And I think that if I cared about social niceties more than some other people, then I don't think I would be as great a reporter. And then there's also just the ability. A lot of people pathologize autistic people's special interests. They call them special interests. I like to call them focus interests. But I don't think I would be as good at covering politics if I weren't as obsessive about, you know, previous election results in Arizona or Georgia. Mm. Or looking at the data of young white voters versus young black voters in the last Georgia runoff. But in the same respect, I don't want to take that away that autism is a disability. So I do get overwhelmed before I make a phone call to call a source. And I do it to give myself 30 seconds to breathe before doing that.
8: Hello.
7: And then afterward, if I'm exhausted, even if I'm interviewing, and even if an interview was a breeze, I do have to take like a minute or two to decompress after that. And also I have to have it in a quiet environment because any external noise can be overwhelming.
6: Eric Garcia is author of We're Not Broken, Changing the Autism Conversation. He's part of what's called the ADA generation. These are kids who entered grade school in the 90s when the Americans with Disabilities Act became law, along with the Individuals with Disabilities Education Act, or IDEA, which focused on students with disabilities in schools.
7: IDEA mandated that students with disabilities be provided a free, appropriate public education, and that specifically it meant that schools now had to report the number of autistic students they served. So what happened was you saw a spike in autistic people getting diagnosed, both because the diagnostic criteria changed and because public policy was changing.
6: Garcia and his peers came of age better equipped than any of their predecessors to advocate for themselves. Whereas before, parents and clinicians were the most prominent voices.
7: I think parents still have a big say today. The difference is now that that generation of autistic people that I mentioned are now growing up and they now can write their own narratives.
6: So what is it that self-advocates like yourself want instead? If you had the choice and someone could wave a magic wand today and autism Asperger's would be gone from your life, would you not choose that?
7: That's a really good question. And I would say when I was a teenager, yes, I did. And that was because I felt like I was an outsider. I felt like I was awkward and things like that. And I felt like I didn't belong anywhere. But in hindsight, I realized that that was a them problem. That was people around me problem. It wasn't a me problem. And in hindsight, I realized that I wouldn't want to be cured.
6: So how do you think about it then? If we don't see it as a disease that we should try to get rid of, but it does also create disability or disabling conditions, right?
7: I see it then as a disability, just like I would see deafness or blindness or cerebral palsy.
6: Which, I mean, some people, would like to see cerebral palsy cured, right? But there is a group, a growing voice of self-advocates who say, blindness, deafness, that's part of who I am. You don't take that away from me.
7: Right. And while there are many people who would want cerebral palsy, cured, at the same time, there are still a lot of people with cerebral palsy right now. And what are we doing to help them? Or what did we do? There were many people who we created the polio vaccine, but at the same time, it was the people with polio, like Justin Dart and Judith Heumann, who were really instrumental in creating the Americans with Disabilities Act to make the world adaptable now. So while we eradicated polio, we also worked to make the world adaptable for people in wheelchairs. And the same way, I want the world to be open and accepting and, welcoming and embracing of autistic people. And I want them to accept and see. A lot of times people see, my friend Rebecca Coakley says, a lot of people say, see the person, not the disability. No, we need you to see the disability, and we need to see that what is it that you need, and how can we make the world adaptable and make, and to borrow from Robert Kennedy, make gentle the life of this world.
6: What's another, do you think, misconception or stereotype about autism?
7: I think one would be that it only affects white males, particularly my white heterosexual adolescent teenager males. If you see shows like Atypical or shows like The Good Doctor or even movies like The Accountant, the Ben Affleck movie, it's who were, and of course Rain Man, who is

0: Oftentimes I've been embarrassed that I don't speak Spanish fluently. Oddly enough, it was because we spoke English fluently and because we were pretty assimilated that there wasn't that language gap that could have probably prevented me from getting diagnosed, because the language gap is a big reason why a lot of Latinos, and I'm sure people who speak other languages, don't get diagnosed, because the diagnostic criteria is still largely done in English.
1: Eric, you have this line that really stood out to me in the foreword, the preface of the book, where people with autism are forced to navigate a world where all the road signs are in a different language. Can you give me an example of that?
0: You know, when it comes to work and employment, a lot of things like job interviews are not necessarily conducive to autistic people because they require social cues or social skill or you know, conventional social skills or reading body language. Another one is, you know, let's talk about emergency rooms and emergency departments. Can you imagine a place that's worse for autistic people, with flashing lights and bright fluorescent lights and people poking you with a bunch of different needles and asking you a bunch of questions? It's hell, right?
1: Because of the sensory
0: Because of
1: overload
0: the sensory overload,
1: and the people who are operating on certain social expectations that
0: right,
1: is just
0: exactly,
1: like
0: and
1: completely foreign to you.
0: Right.
1: Like that you're actually operating in a culture that you don't understand, in a language that you don't always you can't speak or understand.
0: Right. I often say, and you know, a friend of mine said this, is that like autistic people, even if we do, you know, can quote unquote pass
1: to pass
0: but
1: for
0: like if
1: to
0: we
1: pass for not autistic in society.
0: We'll still, a friend of mine said it this way, we'll still speak neurotypical in an autistic accent, so to speak. You know, my grandmother, God bless her, I miss her every day, because she was the first person born in the US, she spoke with a Mexican accent, with a Spanish accent. And she included Spanish in her English. And in the same way, occasionally the autism, even when I'm being acting neurotypical, the autism will seep in.
1: Let's talk for a moment about some of the accommodations. I don't even know. I mean, do you like that word,
0: I do.
1: Accommodations? That because that's how we think about like how to make the world more supportive and more friendly to people with autism.
0: Right. I do like accommodations. I do think that they could work, but more than anything, I think the problem that I have with accommodations is the problem is that they still put the onus on the student. And I write about this in the book, is that they put the onus on the student to A, go to their disability service, to the disability services office at their university or high school or whatever. Then it requires them to go to their professor and disclose, which is often really, and then and you're really playing Russian roulette there, because you might have a really accepting professor, or you might have a professor who says that, well, you're not really disabled, because they might think if you're at university, you don't, you know, how could you be disabled, right?
1: Right. Or they might be
0: You
1: like,
0: know?
1: well, this is an honors class, you can't, you know, you don't belong here then if you have to
0: Yeah.
1: ask me for accommodations.
0: Right, exactly. Like, and that was literally what this young man named Charlie Garcia Spiegel told me, is that like one of his professors thought that like because he was having such trouble, they're like, well, maybe you don't belong here, you know?
1: So what would be a better approach then?
0: You know, universities aren't perfect by any means, but they've gotten better at being more welcoming toward people of color and women and people with visible disabilities, like people in wheelchairs, though completely not perfect. There are plenty of inaccessible university buildings. But in the same respect, we need to be more mindful about how do we make universal design for disabled people. And for autistic people and people with invisible disabilities like ADHD and autism and dyslexia, what do we do for them?
1: In terms of the design, you know, distractions and sounds and things like that, and spaces where we have classes or where we, you know, doctors meet with their patients. But what about the extra time? That's one of the accommodations that was important to you ultimately.
0: So, like, I mean, I think one thing is, wouldn't it be great if more students had extra time, you know, if all students had?
1: To finish a test or to finish an assignment.
0: That would help not just autistic people. It's a lot like how curb cuts not only help people in wheelchairs, they also help parents with strollers. You know, that could also be something that helps, you know, asking for more help or more time on a test can be good for everybody.
1: That's Eric Garcia, journalist in Washington, D.C., author of We're Not Broken: Changing the Autism Conversation. If autistic people want the focus to be on improving the quality of their lives with autism, what about all the scientific research that has focused for decades on finding a cure?
2: My knowledge of this has made me also realize that it

0: Murder is not necessarily possible.
1: I'm Julie Rose. This is Top of Mind.
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1: As autistic people take the lead in autism advocacy, there are still very few of them doing scientific research on autism. And that has led to some major blind spots, says Monique Botha.
0: Autistic researchers tend to focus on community priorities, which are the things that autistic people and their families want done in research. So they're more likely to focus on things like quality of life, mental health, and stigma, as opposed to focusing on stuff like genetics or biology, which doesn't actually come up as a priority for a lot of people.
1: Botha is a psychology professor at the University of Durham in the UK. She's autistic and studies autism. She says researchers who don't have autism usually focus on finding a cure, while autistic people don't tend to see their autism as something that needs curing. The difference in perspective is evident even in the choice of words Botha prefers. She says autistic person rather than person with autism.
0: The problem with saying person with autism is that we tend to use it when we consider the thing that we are talking about as a disease. So, for example, we would say a person with cancer or a person with multiple sclerosis. And there is a value-based judgment in that. We tend to try to separate the person from the autism, right? Because generally, society considers autism to be a problematic thing. Autistic people, by far and away, tend to prefer autistic because they don't tend to conceive of their autism as being a bad thing. They consider it a difference, like being left-handed, being tall, being short. It's not something that they consider inherently problematic, so they don't tend to want it separated from them. I also think it's important to make clear that although autistic people think about autism in terms of it being a difference rather than a negative thing, autistic people in general still consider themselves to be disabled. They don't think being a disabled person is inherently negative. So the focus then becomes on inclusion in settings, making sure that the right support is in place.
1: And not only is the search for a cure unimportant, says Botha, it's also likely to be impossible.
0: So every time we discover genetics that are related to autism, we discover between 100 and 1,000 individual genetics, genes, and we find them in new patterns every time. So whenever someone says, you know, there's this gene associated with autism, well, actually, there are hundreds. And actually, it seems to be a different pattern each time. So even if people were invested in getting a cure, for example, it wouldn't scientifically necessarily be something that's possible.
1: By contrast, Botha's doctoral research focused on trying to understand why lifetime rates of anxiety and depression are up to 4 times higher in autistic people.
0: So before my research, there would be a lot of kind of blasé statements saying, you know, well, maybe anxiety or depression is inherent to autism. And what my research has consistently found is that exposure to stigma, exposure to victimization, exposure to discrimination consistently predicts worse mental health, both in the short term and over time. So basically, autistic people are experiencing high levels of victimization. They're being bullied at school. They're being victimized in society and in the workplace. And over time, this additional burden is going to have an impact and does have an impact on their mental health. So autism does not need to mean that you will end up being anxious or depressed. We should actually be fixing the relational problems between autistic people and society. If children weren't victimized in school, if society was more inclusive, then a lot of these problems wouldn't become problems by the time autistic people are adults.
1: Botha says her field desperately needs autistic researchers to nudge it toward more focus on making life better for people with autism. But academic research as a career is unfortunately not very conducive to the needs of autistic people.
0: One, conferences are hell. They're truly dreadful because it's all fluorescent lighting, very loud, big echoey rooms. They're not conducive to anyone who's got sensory sensitivities. If you don't like bright lights or loud big crowds, then it can get really, really complicated. But also schooling in general, when you're autistic, or in fact if you have basically any needs that fall outside of kind of the norm, you're less likely to end up graduating from school, less likely to end up graduating from university. So actually breaking into academia for a lot of autistic people and other disabled people as well is really hard.
1: Do you find people doubt your autism? Like, well, you're very, you know, well-spoken and you can present on stage, so you must have just a very mild case of autism.
0: Yeah, so I get that all the time, but it's so funny because people make the judgment based on where I am now, but they didn't see me as a child and they didn't see me as a teenager, and they see very specific aspects of my life. So, for example, yes, I have a PhD, but also I can't drive. I genuinely can't drive. I have so much anxiety with unknowns that it's impossible. I've tried a couple of times and I have panic attacks behind the wheel. So it's just not really an option. And I also struggle with tasks that involve executive functioning. So I can sit down and I wrote my thesis, but I struggle with other tasks of everyday living. So I struggle with organizing a schedule to have 3 regular meals a day. I struggle with schedules around things like showering, but it's rare that I put those things out in the public, because if I did talk about how autism affects me as a person, people would start to doubt the credibility of my work. So you do always have to present this very particular idea of who you are as an academic.
1: That just must be exhausting. That must add to the mental health stresses.
0: It completely does. When I interviewed autistic people, they actually called this a lose-lose situation. They were like, well, if I tell people I'm autistic, they're going to treat me differently. If I don't tell them, they're going to treat me differently anyway because I'm weird or come across as weird. But also, if I pretend to be non-autistic, it's exhausting. But if I stop pretending, I get treated poorly.
1: On the other hand,
0: my attention to detail is impeccable. And actually, I think this is what autism researchers are going to do. They're going to clean up the field. Because where there are inconsistencies or where there is something that is ethically or morally ambiguous, autistic people who are breaking into the field, they're coming along and they're pointing out the inconsistencies, because we have that attention to detail where we're like, actually, your argument doesn't follow there, or actually, you need to do better science. So ultimately, our attention to detail and probably the fact that we tend to be quite morally rigid and quite ethically focused, I think it's going to make for really great thorough science.
1: That's research psychologist Monique Botha from the University of Durham in the UK. And it's not just academia that's difficult for autistic people. The metaphorical street signs in most professional settings seem to be in a different language for those with autism.
5: I think one of the most common was just not really catching when a coworker would have some kind of hidden agenda going on with their communication.
1: This is Sarah Nannery, who was well into her career as a nonprofit executive before she was diagnosed with autism.
5: It was hard for me to pick up social cues. I wasn't really good with the whole small talk and connecting with people implicitly. I was just there to get the work done and I wanted to do the best I could. And, you know, as I started to move up in the workplace, it really became clear that I needed to be able to build more relationships with people outside of just the work itself.
1: Sarah had always known she dealt with things a little differently. But as she started looking to rise through the ranks at work, she began to realize her differences might derail her career. Like, for example, her aversion to small talk at the office.
5: On the one part, it was good because I got a reputation as like the person who would get things done. but it also, you know, it made people stand off a little bit when instead of connecting, because they just didn't really know how to connect with me. So that was where I would come back to my desk after like an interaction in the hallway and I would send off a quick text message to Larry, you know, like, this just happened. What do I do? What happened? What do I say? And he would kind of help walk me through how to start to recognize that.
1: Larry is her husband, who does not have autism. Sarah would frequently text him to help interpret interactions at work. And he would explain things like why a coworker might be taking credit for Sarah's work.
6: You know, they want to achieve the next level. They want to become a manager. And if they can take credit for your work, then they're going to take credit for your work.
1: Texting Larry for guidance worked for a while. But a point came when Sarah realized it was not enough.
5: And it just, like, everything just became too much without more support.
1: And a thought surfaced from her college days. She'd occasionally wondered back then if maybe she had autism.
5: But I never had really looked into getting diagnosed because I just didn't feel like I really needed to at that point. And it was about a year of deciding whether I really wanted to go for the diagnosis because I didn't want it to change anything, really. Like, I didn't want to start using it as a crutch. I didn't want Larry to start treating me differently.
6: There is this stigma around once you have a diagnosis, once you're classified as something, is that who you are? Is that your identity? And you don't want to take away from yourself, especially when you're growing and all of these life changes are happening. So it took us a few months just talking through that the label will not define you. It's the traits that you are coming to the table and just trying to understand yourself better. And the better we got at that, I think the easier it came to going and getting your diagnosis.
5: And I'm really glad that I did, actually, because it's brought so much light to just who I am and how I experience the world and the kinds of supports that I need.
1: With that diagnosis, Sarah's struggles suddenly made sense. And it helped her and Larry better understand how to work together to meet her career needs.
5: A really great example is, like, I have been very forgetful all my life. And it's not actually that I'm forgetful, which is kind of a negative trait to have. It's actually that I do have issues with executive functioning. And I feel like I'm literally holding my whole life in my hands like grains of sand, and they're just falling everywhere. And there's no way that I could keep track of all of them, even if I wanted to. So it's not a willful, you know, laziness or forgetfulness. It's that I need a bucket, you know? And so Larry helps me get the bucket that I need. And then, you know, everything works much better.
1: Together, Sarah and Larry Nannery have written a memoir / guidebook called What to Say Next: Successful Communication in Work, Life, and Love with Autism Spectrum Disorder. It's filled with what they call workflows that the two of them have developed to help Sarah navigate situations that might come up at the office.
5: what happens if I meet somebody who's higher up than me in the pantry, you know, have a couple things in mind that I would talk to that person about. What happens if I meet a coworker outside of the office, right? I have these workflows. And so then what happens if I meet an executive higher up than me outside of the office? That's a whole different workflow that I would have to go back to.
6: There are times when there's just a new situation. There's something that Sarah has not encountered before, or she doesn't think that she's encountered it before. And there could just be a small nuanced difference because it was Becky asking the question, and last week it was John, and John phrased the question one way and Becky phrased it a different way. And that was enough of a difference that Sarah would have to restart and say, all right, how do I handle this engagement? So I spent a lot of our conversation talking about, well, these things are similar. What you've developed as a work process for this, you can apply for that. And though Becky phrased it slightly differently, it's still the same idea. We had a great example of this actually last night when a former CFO found us online and reached out to Sarah, and it was almost 9 p.m. And I watched Sarah go through the process of like, do I answer the phone? Am I prepared for this conversation? My husband's here. All of these dynamics and her cobbling it together. But she was able to answer the phone, able to have a great conversation, and then say, I'm going to have dinner now. So it's been great talking. We got to go. And all of that were multiple workflows being brought together in real time, and such a success that I'd say before the book, you wouldn't have been able to do. You would have just let it go to voicemail.
5: Yeah, I would not have answered the phone a couple of years ago. And I almost didn't last night, but I did. And I got through the whole conversation all by myself.
7: It's really amazing, but also kind of exhausting to think about, Sarah, that every single encounter you have to sort of run this diagnostic and then be like, all right, I use this method to deal with this. Because, and so if you didn't have these workflows, as you guys call them, would you be just like shutting down or kind of like not engaging with people or saying the wrong things or what? Like what would be the consequence if you didn't have those workflows?
5: Yeah, all those things. I most likely I would just not engage. I wasn't willing to engage, knowing that I had the risk of saying the wrong thing or misinterpreting what someone was saying. Then there would be cases where I would engage and it would go the wrong way, or I would realize later that it different ways that I could have done it. And then if there's enough of that going on, that could lead to a lot of overanalysis on my part, and I would start to shut down. You know, in autism language, we call it a meltdown, where for me, I would just shut off. I wouldn't be able to really talk. I would be completely stuck inside my own head for a while.
6: But with your intelligence and with your diligence in getting your work done, you kept going. And that's maybe a double-edged sword, because the higher you go up in the career ladder, right, and you're still only in your beginning of your 30s, you have a lot of responsibility. Mm-hmm. So there is that balance of you don't want to go so far in your career that you feel like you're living on a tightrope 10 hours a day. Mm-hmm. Maybe you're on the tightrope for two or three, but your capabilities and the successes you've had are validating enough that you've found a good comfort zone.
5: Right. Because it's not that I didn't want to engage or grow. It's just that I didn't pick up how to on my own. I had to learn it manually, and I have to do it manually.
7: Do you feel like, Sarah, you can just opt at certain points to not play the game the way it's generally played and still feel like you can succeed?
5: Yeah, that's a good question, because I think it really depends on the workplace. There are workplaces that are, especially now, becoming more neurodiverse friendly. And, you know, I guess the remote work environment helps a little bit, because there's less opportunity for this kind of small talk interactions. But even then, you know, I think that for me, what I would do is I would block off times on my calendar that would be my work time. Not something you can do in every workplace, but people would know, or at least see on my calendar that I'm busy during those times, so they wouldn't come and bother me. And that would be my alone kind of recharge focus time. And I would be very mindful about when I would venture out into the hallway or to the common pantry area. So if I really was not feeling like I wanted to engage, I wouldn't go to the lunch area during lunch rush time. I would wait and go at one or two so that I would encounter fewer people. I think that was more just me navigating the timing and kind of how my workplace flowed, and less about the workplace itself being accommodating.
7: What is something that workplaces can do to be more, I guess, to feel like a safer place and to cultivate employees with autism disorder?
6: Sarah was very lucky that very early on in your career, you were afforded an office. Your career path would have been very different with an open floor plan, with cubicles everywhere and a lot of crosstalk and noise. I don't know if with all of that saturation, you would have been able to succeed. Mm-hmm. So being mindful that everybody is unique, and we can't say, well, 80% of people are most successful in this area, because now 20% of the people are getting left out, and they could be some of your stars, but they're so saturated with the noise, with the stimulation. Maybe ask every employee upon entry, welcome to the company, how would you feel that you'd be most successful? That might be a good first start.
5: Mm-hmm. And for everybody, right? That's the thing, like the accommodations that that a workplace might make for neurodiverse folks are beneficial for everybody. So it's not just about having this burden of needing to deal with people who might have different needs. Everybody benefits from having this more individualized approach.
7: In their book, Sarah and Larry also share advice on navigating relationships with an autistic person. They've had to work at figuring out how to communicate without misunderstandings. Yeah. For example, they like to take walks together. And Larry might mention that, oh, it's a little chilly out, you know, just making conversation. But Sarah is thinking,
5: why is he telling me this? Does he need a coat? Does he need a hat? Do we need to go back? My default is to always assume that communication is happening for a specific reason, whereas Larry is just trying to build some of that implicit emotional connection. I'm not getting that. And all I'm doing is listening to the actual words being said and trying to respond to that. So it'll happen all through the day. Like he'll say something and I'll be like, do you need help? What do you need? What do you need from me? And he's like, stop trying to help me. I'm just talking. We're just talking. I'm looking for the information, not knowing that there's another reason why people would communicate this way, which is that it sends chemical signals in your brain that are like feel-good chemicals. Oh, I'm having a nice talk with a person that I like, and we're exchanging, you know, information that's really just superficial. It's not about the information that's being exchanged. It's just about the fact that we're here existing together and talking. Mm-hmm. And my brain doesn't give me those signals at first, at least. I'll get them a little bit later, but it's like a delayed reaction.
6: On the flip side of that, very early on, we held hands, and that physical connection is something that does speak to Sarah and get her emotions in a positive manner. So even today, or you know, these days that we have that odd verbal exchange, we just give each other a quick hug. It's a nice little reset. We kind of laugh off the verbal, whatever it was that we were talking about, and we are able to move on. So there's learning on my side on how to be a better partner and let Sarah not have to be on as often.
5: I mean, I love Larry and I want to spend time with him. And knowing now what I know about the reason that this type of communication exists, of course I want to engage. I don't always have the brain space to be able to do it. And so I miss out on the opportunity sometimes. So maybe I'll just stay silent. Or I'll bring up something like the episode of Doctor Who from the previous night, because that's something I can really start to talk about. But yeah, I do try, and it's just a manual process. I have to stop my brain from doing the literal, oh, what does he need? And retrack it into something like, I'll have a list of things in my head. Oh, the sky is a pretty color of blue, or what, you know, whatever. And I'm sure Larry can tell that I'm like, reaching, but I think he appreciates it.
7: That's Sarah Nannery with her husband, Larry. Their book is called What to Say Next. successful communication in work, life, and love with autism spectrum disorder. We also heard from psychologist Monique Botha. You can find out more about her autism research at moniquebotha.com. Journalist Eric Garcia's book is We're Not Broken, Changing the Autism Conversation. And Emily Groden's memoir is called I Have Been Buried Under Years of Dust, a memoir of autism and hope. Top of Mind is a production of BYU Radio. 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
7: I'm Julie Rose. Life feels heavy for a lot of us right now. The news is overwhelming. Conversations are risky. 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
7: But I don't want to give up on connection. 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
13: We don't have to change our mind. We don't have to compromise. We're trying to construct a bridge to the next conversation.
7: And we're exploring tough topics with nuance and an open mind.
14: What we have is not a politician's problem. We have an incentives problem. And we can't expect different results unless and until we change the rules of that system.
7: We're out to become better citizens, kinder neighbors, and more effective advocates for the things that matter most. It all starts right after the news.
15: BBC News with Roisin Hasty. Fighting has intensified between the Houthis and Saudi-led forces in Yemen. The coalition says it struck Houthi military targets in Hodeidah on the Red Sea coast. The Yemeni government says it has begun an offensive against the Houthi-led capital, Sana'a. For their part, the Houthis say they've attacked targets in Saudi Arabia, including Riyadh Airport, an oil refinery and a military base. Reporters say they've heard blasts in Riyadh. Houthi military spokesperson Yahya Sari says their attacks would continue.
16: The armed forces warn all international airlines using Saudi airspace to cease their flights, as it has become an operation zone for our forces, with the exception of the sacred airspace over Mecca and Medina.
15: President Trump says threats prompted Washington to remove its bombers from a British airbase in southern England. They left suddenly over the weekend, a week after Britain declared a major incident. Tom Bateman has more details.
17: Donald Trump was asked whether a specific threat led to the withdrawal of the bombers from RAF Fairford. Yes, I think we can say that, said the president, adding the planes didn't fly out by accident. He said there were some threats and that rather than tempting the enemy, the US would beat them and wouldn't leave the planes in place. So we moved them around a little bit, said Mr. Trump. His comments appeared to contradict those of his own Secretary of State, Marco Rubio, who earlier suggested the redeployment was a routine force rotation. Iran has denied involvement in the incident at RAF Fairford last week, leading to the arrest of six men after police were alerted to what they said were suspicious vans near the base.
15: New York State has declared an emergency in response to a measles outbreak. More than 100 cases have been reported in New York this year, mainly in rural communities. Nearly 300 people have been hospitalized with measles in neighboring Pennsylvania. Texas, Utah, and South Carolina are also dealing with outbreaks. The best-selling British author and politician Geoffrey Archer has died. He was 86. He sold 300 million books in almost 120 countries. Ernie Wells reports.
18: A Conservative MP before he was 30, he had to step down after a disastrous investment brought financial ruin. Writing restored his fortune. His books sold in their millions. Margaret Thatcher made him deputy party chairman. In 1986, he resigned over newspaper claims he had slept with a sex worker, but won £500,000 in the subsequent libel action. Just over a decade later, he was the Tory candidate for Mayor of London, until a friend revealed Archer had asked him to provide a false alibi in the libel trial. He went to prison for 2 years. He later resumed his writing career, but his dreams of a political career never recovered.
15: BBC News.
19: I didn't realize
20: that's
19: that.
20: That's an interesting question.
21: You know, I've never heard of it from that.
19: So let's talk about that.
21: I think you need to come over, stand in my shoes.
22: Agree to disagree.
19: This is Top of Mind. I'm Julie Rose. Each week on the show, we take a topic people feel strongly about, and we go searching for perspectives that help us feel more empathy, hope, and maybe a little challenged. We're not trying to change your mind. We just think in a world that's so divided, there's power in thinking more deeply about why we see things the way we do. Today, the art of activism.
23: I felt that I was not being treated right and that I had a right to retain the seat that I had taken as a passenger on the bus. The time had just come when I had been pushed as far as I could stand to be pushed, I suppose.
24: Well, Mrs. Parks, had you planned this?
23: No, I hadn't.
19: Rosa Parks speaking to Sidney Rodger on KPFA Radio in 1956. It's less than a year after that day on the bus when she helped to ignite the modern civil rights movement. We got the audio courtesy of Pacifica Radio Archives.
23: The driver said that if I refused to leave the seat, he would have to call the police, and I told him, just call the police, which he did, and when they came, they placed me under arrest. I didn't feel afraid. I had decided that I would have to know once and for all what rights I had as a human being and a citizen, even in Montgomery, Alabama.
19: That bus protest made Rosa Parks one of the most famous activists in America. But there is so much more to her story than what you probably learned in school.
25: I think she was frustrated by everyone focusing on that aspect of her life and making the rest of her life so diminutive.
19: This is H.H. Leonards, author of Rosa Parks Beyond the Bus. Rosa Parks was in her 80s when she and Leonards became close friends. By then, Parks had endured enormous hardship because of her famous protest and had still spent her entire adult life working for equality.
25: Here's a woman that was probably 5'1", weighed 100 pounds, and she will be known much longer than any politician because she had the quiet strength to persevere. I think when we all are hurt in life, the ability to stand up again was so powerful within her. I got to watch that. And it's why this book is so important to me, to teach other people that we can all become Mrs. Parks. It's our choice to do that.
19: Why do so few of us make that choice? I have never felt called to activism personally. I've never marched in a protest. Never even changed my profile picture on social media in solidarity of something. I worry that taking a public stand on an issue will undermine my credibility as a journalist. I feel badly about this. Why is it okay to leave the hard work of making the world a better place to the likes of Rosa Parks, when in so many ways I have been blessed with more privilege and resources? How can more of us find the motivation to be activists? The work of Rosa Parks, Beyond the Bus, is a good place to start.
25: You just felt that you were with a blessed person.
19: When H.H. Leonards met Rosa Parks for the first time,
25: she reached her hand out to shake my hand. And that was probably the most extraordinary moment in my life up until that point, because I could feel everything through her hands. She had creator's hands. You could feel what she was feeling when she touched you. So many an afternoon we'd have tea and simply sit and hold hands. We wouldn't have to talk. Many times when she'd ask me to write something for her, we would hold hands and I would knew exactly what I should say.
19: H.H. Leonards is still in awe that she was able to spend so much time with Rosa Parks during the final decade of the activist's life, especially considering how it all came about. On August 31st, 1994, Leonards got a call from a stranger at the historic hotel she owned in downtown Washington, D.C.
25: I didn't know who it was. He told me that Mrs. Rosa Parks had been severely beaten in her home. She was in the hospital. They did not know when she would get out, but she refused to go back into her home.
19: The man on the phone was Willis Edwards, president of the NAACP Beverly Hills chapter. He was looking for a safe place for Rosa Parks to recuperate. But money was a problem.
25: And he heard we had an Artists and Heroes in Residence program. Could she come to Washington for free if he could find her a way to get here for free in an airplane? And I did not know who she was. But it was his tone, it was his compassion, his empathy, whatever it was. I just said the words yes.
19: And this attack, as far as we know, this attack was not related to her activism. It was a random, violent attack on her.
25: It was a very violent attack. And the child teenager that assaulted her did not know who she was. But what was interesting about how she dealt with it was she was, even though she was so badly assaulted that her pacemaker was dislodged, when she entered the hospital, she made sure that everyone signed an NDA so no one would say she was there, because she didn't want the children of the world to think that they could be assaulted in their home like she was. She had remembered what it was like being afraid of the Ku Klux Klan and her grandfather sitting up all night in front of a chair with a gun to protect his family, and how fearful she was. So she, if you look at any of the newspaper reports from them, she entered the emergency room and was sent home. She was fine.
19: And the name Rosa Parks meant nothing to you at that moment.
25: Correct. Correct. It was about 3 years later that she was sitting down in the reception room, and one of our tourists pointed to her and said, "Who is that?" And I said, "It's Mrs. Rosa Parks." And they said, "Oh, do you know what she's done?" And I said, "No." And then they told me. I was humiliated, quite frankly. But she said, when I apologized, she said she not to be embarrassed, that it was God's way. And that because of it, we bonded as friends. And if I had known who she was, she might not have stayed more than a week or two.
19: Instead, Rosa Parks lived off and on at the mansion on O Street in Washington, D.C. up until her death in 2005. She was 81 when she first arrived. And Leonards?
25: I think I was in my early 40s.
19: And you're a white woman?
25: Yes.
19: Did the two of you have anything in common? Really?
25: We had everything in common. Hmm. Like, absolutely everything in common. When it matters about helping people, affecting change in the world, religion, the view that there is a supreme being and that it doesn't matter what that supreme being is as long as you believe in something bigger than yourself. Everything that matters, we were like mirror images. And I think that's why we bonded so closely.
19: How do you define yourself in relationship to her now?
25: I was her daughter. I was her friend. I was her companion. I loved her. And she was more of a mother to me than my own mother, which is extraordinary because I had a great mother.
19: When Mrs. Parks was well enough to start traveling again, H.H. Leonards would often accompany her.
25: She never turned down the opportunity to speak. She would speak before two people. And when I would travel with her, that's when I learned about the things that she had done, because other people would ask her questions about civil rights, human rights, women's rights. And I would just sit there and listen and absorb.
19: What consequences did she experience as a result of that protest on the bus?
25: Well, she and her husband lost their jobs in Montgomery. They could not work there. They had death threats constantly. Everyone around them had death threats. There was Martin Luther King's home was bombed. They were part of all of that horrific scene.
19: She and her husband moved to Detroit, hoping to be able to make a new life for themselves.
25: And they couldn't because of their names. Whenever they would apply for a job and wrote their name, it was like, here comes trouble, and they couldn't work anywhere. So she finally got a job at the Hampton College as a housekeeper, and would send home money to her husband and her mother. It was a hard life. In fact, all of her life was hard. But any money that she made, she never kept it. She gave it to people less fortunate than she was. And after her husband and brother died, everything she did went to the institute to help other children like she was when she was growing up.
19: What involvement did Rosa Parks, Mrs. Parks, have in the civil rights movement going forward in the years after her bus protest?
25: In 1963, when they had the big march on Washington and women weren't allowed on the stage, she pivoted to women's rights and helped form NOW.
19: The National Organization for Women.
25: Yes. And then in working with NOW, she realized that if you have a group of people that exclude other people, you continue to discriminate. So she moved to human rights, and which was really quite extraordinary. So, for example, in the NAACP, when she was active in the 40s and the 50s and all her life, she always brought people of other colors and religions into the NAACP. She tried to do that in the women's movement. In her church, which she was a deaconess, she would always bring people of other religions into her church. She felt it was important that each learn from each other. And her mission was, love is all that matters.
19: If love is all that matters, how did Mrs. Parks, what was her view on how we should treat people who do bad things, do unloving things?
25: Is to talk with them, meet them, not be fearful of them, have conversations with them. Because people that do horrible things do it out of fear. And if you dispel that fear, they can stop doing those things.
19: Time and again, Leonard says she watched Rosa Parks respond to mistreatment with quiet dignity.
25: It was her birthday. I think it was her 86th birthday, and she always had a tea on her birthday, and her friends would wear white gloves and wonderful church hats, and they were mostly elderly people from all over the country. And on this particular Sunday, the neighbor across the street called the police. They said over 200 times, complaining. She said, people of another color are breaking into the mansion. So we had 5 police cars out front. They came in, and I had them come and meet Mrs. Parks, and I was really embarrassed, but I didn't have any choice. She was thrilled to meet the police. They were thrilled to meet her. Mm-hmm. And I apologized profusely after that her birthday party was interrupted. And she said, oh, no, it was so nice, but don't worry about your neighbor. The way to deal with them is when they're ready to sell their house, you buy it from me. And that's what gets rid of racism. Economic equality. And here they, when they came to sell their house, they sold it to us. And it became the Rosa Parks Safe House.
19: So if you were to summarize Rosa Parks's lessons on activism, what are the keys that we can learn from, that you learned from Rosa Parks?
25: You have to believe in yourself. So that when you believe in yourself and you believe in your mission, you can break down walls and barriers. And you can do it with a smile. You can do it with a gentle handshake. You don't have to be aggressive. You can do it with a written word. You can do it with a quiet speech. You don't have to speak before thousands of people to affect change. You have to speak to just one person, one at a time.
19: H.H. Leonards is the founder of the O Street Museum and Mansion in Washington, D.C., and author of Rosa Parks' Beyond the Bus, Life, Lessons, and Leadership. The quiet, kind activism Leonards witnessed in Rosa Parks is a real contrast from how we often think change happens, with attention-grabbing protests and heated conflict fueled by viral hashtags.
0: There are still a lot of romantic ideas out there about what social media can do, that if you just get enough likes, or if your three-word slogan gets shared enough, that can actually make the change that you want to see. But alone, it can't.
19: In fact, social media may have skewed our understanding of how big changes really happen. This is Top of Mind. I'm Julie Rose.
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19: Think about a movement that has felt like it really had a lot of momentum in recent years. Maybe Me Too, or Black Lives Matter, or the Arab Spring uprisings.
0: We have these moments where everyone turns their eyes towards them and thinks, wow, you know, it's happening. Like, we're going to end structural racism. We're going to end misogynistic aspects of our society. We're going to deal with climate change. And then they kind of streak through and then they're gone. And we're left with this feeling of, what was that about?
19: This is Gaul Beckerman.
0: I'm the senior editor for books at The Atlantic and the author most recently of The Quiet Before.
19: He wrote The Quiet Before to try and understand why so many big change moments these days don't actually result in big change.
0: On the one hand, we have, through social media, through digital communication, a chance to do something that activists were never able to do before, which is speak to vast quantities of people very quickly. But you also lose a lot because, you know, the way that a medium like a Twitter or a Facebook works, it sort of leaps over or doesn't give a chance for all those other parts of building a movement. It's way too fast. It's unfocused. It privileges sort of provoking people emotionally as opposed to engaging in sort of deliberation. Mm-hmm. Have we been made to feel like we don't need to put the work in? You know, because like attention, something getting attention has taken the place of a deeper, longer process that is hard work, that is boring in many ways. So Tahrir Square is a perfect cautionary tale for what I'm talking about in the book.
26: January 2011, protests in Egypt.
19: This video, posted by a YouTuber named Lucas Jakubica back in 2011, was just one of so many the world watched in real time as Egyptians amassed in Cairo's Tahrir Square, calling for regime change. It was remarkable, says Gaul Beckerman.
0: You have a bunch of disgruntled, unhappy, urban young people in Egypt who use the new technologies, Facebook mostly, to their greatest potential, which is they're able to get those hundreds of thousands of people all to the square, all rallying around the same idea, which is let's bring down Hosni Mubarak, the dictator. And that wouldn't have ever been possible before. It was sort of this like super-powered bullhorn that they suddenly had. Now, here comes the cautionary tale, though, because while it was fantastic for that immediate purpose of destroying something, right, of destroying something that was clearly illegitimate and unjust, which was Mubarak's regime, the next job of that weird coalition that came together in Tahrir Square, because it was weird, it was, you had Islamists, you had communists, you had like a really wide range of people who had never functioned together as a political entity. If they were going to contend for power in Egypt and what was left in the ruins after Mubarak stepped down, they had to turn themselves into a real political opposition. They had to figure out what their overarching ideology is. If they're for a democratic country, what shape do their institutions take? You know, how much would religion play a role? How much would Islam play a role? You know, what would be the role of women? There was a lot of issues that they had to get on the same page about. And the problem is they kept turning to Facebook to do it. And what Facebook wanted them to do was to whittle things down to a very particular, to a very sharp point, to argue with each other, to get emotionally provoked. They just started fighting, you know, and a lot of those folks are in jail right now. They've been in jail for 10 years, you know, because when Hosni Mubarak lost power, the forces that had propped him up, you know, it turned out he was just a figurehead. And in some ways, the repression continues to today as a response to that moment, which, again, felt really exciting, you know, when you were in it, but then it happened so quickly that it didn't have the chance to have a sustainable quality to it.
15: So Beckerman is not anti-internet or anti-social media, but he says they are just one tool in the activist toolbox.
0: There's this great sociologist named Zeynep Tufekci, wrote a book called Twitter and Tear Gas, and she sort of diagnoses this problem, which she says, you know, social media allows you to skip over a lot of what movements in the past sort of had to do to make a mass protest like that happen, right? So, you know, you have to work the mimeographs machines and go door to door and spread the word about your protest that's happening on a certain Sunday. There's a lot of work, and the work, you know, we look at now, and on one hand, you can say, isn't that highly inefficient if you can just send out a tweet and say, hey, everybody come to the square at this time. But what Tufekci says, and what I agree with, and my book is sort of built on this idea in many ways, is that that work, that being in it together and sweating and, you know, and tirelessly rallying around a cause for a long period of time is really important, because it builds the muscle of a movement, the thing that's going to allow it to persist when things get tough.
15: So share an example for us. Tell us about the Chartists.
0: This is a movement from the 1830s, although it lasted, you know, until the 1860s. And it was a movement to try and get the vote. This is in the UK, where, you know, the right to vote was reserved for only a very small percentage of men who were landowners. And at the same time, industrialization has, you know, picked up very quickly in the country, and the conditions of working people were just horrendous. And they had zero recourse. I mean, no ability to say, maybe there should be a law outlawing the number of hours that one can work, or how young you need to be, or what kind of safety conditions should exist in a factory. They literally could not vote. What they did have, they discovered, is a strange loophole in British law, which gives any citizen the right to petition the king and parliament. And so what the Chartist movement did kind of brilliantly is it built on that loophole, which had never really been used towards revolutionary ends. Petitions were mostly for, you know, small sort of arguments about land ownership and stuff. But what they did is they said, let's get as many working people, because there's millions and millions of them, to sign on to a demand to be able to vote. And they did this. They gathered 1.3 million signatures. These were not petitions the way we think of them today, where you click a button, you know, on a screen. They had to actually physically create the petition, go door to door, sneak onto factory floors, you know, set up in marketplaces. And then on top of that, every signature was the result of a very intimate moment of two people talking, one person convincing, the other person sort of listening and trying to decide whether they should sign on. So they finally collected all of these signatures. It was on this enormous parchment that was rolled up. It was about 3 miles long. That's how long it was.
1: 3 miles long. Could they even, it was like on the back of what, like a cart with horses?
0: Yeah, it was on the back of a cart. They could, I mean, the next petition, which was even, it was more like 3 million signatures. They couldn't get it. They had to take out the door frame of Parliament to get it, you know, actually in there. They brought it in and they were laughed out of the place. So at one level you could say, well, what a failure. But the amazing thing

0: And eventually, you know, within about 30 years, men got the right to vote pretty universally in the UK.
1: 30 years?
0: Yeah.
1: So do you think that social media in some ways, that it has warped our modern idea of how change happens? It has somehow convinced us that it's faster and easier and more exciting than it actually is, and that we're still, that change really does still take 30 years in some cases.
0: I think so. I mean, I think that that really is what I've felt over the last 10, 15 years.
1: But in writing his book, Beckerman also found examples of modern activist groups beginning to realize this.
0: So in Miami, there was a group called the Dream Defenders, who was one of many, many local groups that were involved in Black Lives Matter activism. And, you know, in the middle of this first big wave of attention that Black Lives Matter got in 2014, 15, 16, they sort of felt overwhelmed by the way social media was dictating a lot of their activism. And they weren't sure that they were actually in touch with what people in their community wanted, because they were so kind of swept away by social media. So they decided to do something pretty unusual and fairly radical for the time, which is they deleted their apps for a few months. They did what they called a blackout, which in which they literally just got off all the platforms and instead spent time in the communities that they were saying that they represented. And one of the first things they found was that people didn't want to get rid of the police. That was not an idea that had much resonance with in the poor communities of color that they were spending time in. And they started going door to door and having conversations with people. And it's not that people liked the police. People had a lot of criticism. They had certain ideas that developed out of those conversations, like, for example, that in many cases, the police shouldn't be called to an incident, that it should be some kind of social services, some kind of social worker, and that money from the city should be funneled more towards social services and away from the police department. And these were more complex ideas than just the three-word phrase, abolish the police. The more dramatic example of sort of the effectiveness of doing what they did in Florida is in Minneapolis, this group called Black Visions, that had a similar sort of conversion moment, so to speak, where they realized that they were just being battered by the demands of social media.
1: Beckerman says this group in Minneapolis, Black Visions, switched to communicating in private text groups and turned their focus to local politics. By the summer of 2020, they had managed to get an almost completely new city council elected that was supportive of shifting money away from the police department and into violence prevention programs. Then George Floyd was murdered by a Minneapolis police officer.
0: When that moment happened, you know, and you can recall our conversation about Tahrir Square, when that moment happened, that moment of high visibility, they knew how to channel that energy into getting that city council to commit to completely changing the police.
2: Our commitment is to end our city's toxic relationship with the Minneapolis Police Department. To end policing as we know it.
1: And from the outside, that looked like all of these mass protests created this remarkable change, which I think a lot of people assumed. I mean, I watched that and I was like, wow, I didn't think people marching in the street could fundamentally sway the position of an entire city council. Like, that's amazing, without knowing the backstory. All of this preparatory work had already been done by Black Visions.
0: Right. Well, I don't think it would have happened otherwise. I think what you needed was this combination. And this is also when I was talking about understanding the different tools in the toolkit, right? I mean, they wouldn't have been effective if there wasn't the huge protests in the streets. That needed to happen. But also to have built relationships, you know, those two sort of elements of activism needed to go hand in hand. And look, what happened afterwards, after that moment, is more complicated. It's sort of an intricate bureaucratic thing to explain, but there was another entity in the city that had the ability to sort of veto the council's decision. And so Black Visions and the other groups had to regroup. They decided to get a referendum on the ballot to achieve the vision that the city council had set out.
1: And so here we are back to collecting signatures door to door.
0: Exactly. And You can go back to the Chartist movement.

0: you know, this was another moment where people, they had to go out into the streets and have conversations with people about policing and about safety and about what individuals' visions were of what this could look like.
1: They collected enough signatures to get a referendum on the ballot in November 2021, asking Minneapolis residents to eliminate the city's police department and replace it with a department focused on public health solutions to safety.
0: It went to a vote. It did not pass. But I still think, you know, if you look at the long run of history, the fact that they got 44% of the city's population or voters to agree that this was a good idea, and such a, we have to stop and understand what a radical notion this was to get rid of the police as we know it, is to me a sign that those conversations were advancing this radical notion sort of into the bloodstream. I mean, it became more and more sort of acceptable and understood as one possibility, maybe the most extreme possibility, but something that set the goalposts in a way. It is a process that's slow, that might feel frustrating at times for these activists. But if you talk to them, they understand that this is actually how things get done. And if you look even over the last 10 years, both the attitudes of the people in the city and even the willingness of authorities to change their thinking about what community safety looks like has evolved in incredible ways.
1: So what's the lesson for you in terms of how activists need to be thinking about success? If it took the Chartists 30 years, and if Black Visions failed to get the referendum passed, and yet you're saying that was at least kind of a success, and it's just going to take more time.
0: I mean, I think, you know, it seems maybe obvious, but just patience. Mm-hmm. And a sense that over time, if you build up enough solidarity around your cause and keep engaging with the ideas and keep finding new strategies and ways to change people's minds, that those are going to be the sorts of movements that are going to be actually sustainable over time. And then maybe most importantly, find local approachable outlets for making the kind of change that you want to see in the world. Because for almost every issue that we can think about, there is some kind of local instantiation, local manifestation of the problem that people can actually get their hands dirty and help deal with, help try to solve on their own.
1: And Gul, finally, if I could ask you kind of just a big picture question, thinking about whether or not people who live in a democracy are obligated to be activists. Is it a responsibility to work for change in a society like ours? What do you think?
0: I think it very much is. I think that part of the responsibility of living in a democracy is tending it, is making sure that this, what is actually kind of a fragile system of government in many ways. And I mean, I have two kids who I'm constantly trying to help instill this with, you know, that if there are things you care about, you have to not just be sort of sitting in the back seat and hoping that the driver isn't going to crash, you know, but keep your eye constantly on the road as well and see where they're going. And you know, if it means speaking up, then you need to speak up.
1: Gul Beckerman is senior editor for books at The Atlantic, and his new book is The Quiet Before, on the unexpected origins of radical ideals. Thank you so much for taking time today. I really appreciate it.
0: Thank you.
2: Hi, my name is Emma Petty Adams. I live in Omaha, Nebraska.
3: My name is Jennifer Thomas. I live in the greater Boston area.
1: Adams and Thomas are co-executive directors of
2: MWEG,
3: Mormon Women for Ethical Government.
1: MWEG is worth taking a look at for a moment because it began on Facebook, but is built on working for change in ways that are personal, like Rosa Parks, and local and methodical, boring almost, the way Beckerman was recommending. Their success is built on contacting elected officials, writing letters to the editor, and hashing out bipartisan positions through group discussion.
2: So it started in January of 2017, you know, with a group of founders led by Charlie Mullins Glenn. She felt like she could no longer stay silent in the face of distressing polarization and hyperpartisanship and eroding ethics in our government. And so she set up a Facebook group and put into place principles and guidelines that govern us today. She invited a few friends to join her. And then within just a few short weeks, friends had added friends who had added friends. And there were thousands of women.
1: This is Emma Petty Adams.
2: I personally joined MWIG the day that the Muslim ban came down after the inauguration. That was something I had worked with refugees for the past couple of years. I had deep relationships with them, and I had been a Republican my whole life and felt like that decision did not reflect my values. So I think, you know, it's a different reason for every person for why they joined.
1: And is being a member of The Church of Jesus Christ of Latter-day Saints a prerequisite?
2: It is not a requirement. Most of us are members, but we have many who are not. And we just ask that we just make sure they're comfortable being among us, that we're really clear that we are going to be talking about faith openly and we're going to be looking at it through that lens.
1: Adams says the group now has over 7,000 members in 49 states.
2: We're still working on South Dakota. So if you hear this, I'm in South Dakota. We would love for you to join us. And then in addition, we have, I think it's 13 state chapters, which are active and vibrant and working within their state.
1: Jennifer, I'd love to hear your story. How did you become involved in MWIG?
3: I was very interested in politics and always had kind of kept my ear to the ground. But when the group was founded, I had a friend in the first day or so reach out and ask me to join, and I did.
1: Prior to getting involved with MWIG, would you have considered yourself an activist?
3: I would not. I would have considered myself, probably now knowing what it is, a political hobbyist. I always read the news. I felt like I was very much on top of things. And I voted. I always voted. But I don't think I wrote a letter to one of my representatives. In fact, I know I didn't until I was participating in MWIG. I didn't. MWIG led me to actually become involved in my local town government. I'm now an elected town official, which is something that I might have thought about but hadn't done before. For me personally, it's been fairly transformative, not in terms of me paying attention, but me translating that attention into legitimate action.
1: What percentage, if you had to guess, of those 7,000 members of MWIG today do you think are kind of newcomers like you were to activism and advocacy?
3: My guess is probably a significant majority are women who are either new to this or are looking for an entry point into what is a very contentious and increasingly in our society problematic sphere. So that's one of the things we're very proud of. We have two missions as an organization. The first is, you know, this idea that we are advocating for ethical government. But then our second mission that is very dear to our hearts is helping women develop skills and competencies so that they themselves can be independent advocates wherever they see the need.
1: Can you tell me a story? Share an example?
2: Yeah, I can. I have a lot of examples. There's one in particular I'm thinking of a woman who has been joined MWIG a while ago and kind of sat and watched for a while. And she is someone who is a quieter personality, is an introvert. Over time, this woman has written opinion pieces, met with legislators, helped write official statements for MWIG. And we have just watched her gain confidence in speaking in front of others, in leading, in growing. And she is, it is one of the probably the greatest joys of doing this work is working with women like her. I think she impacted the world before MWIG, and I think she'll impact it throughout her life. But the experience of joining MWIG and becoming a part of it has, I think, given her much a bigger platform than she would have had otherwise.
3: Can I add something here?
1: Yes.
3: That something that we have found is incredibly powerful and we wouldn't have guessed it is an articulate individual voice. So I think it's easy for us to assume that 4,000 people have to call Senator X before Senator X will move on the issue. And what we found is that is really not the case. If that legislator is in fact even inclined to engage with the issue, 5, 10, 20 articulate, well thought out, moderate voices can actually often outweigh thousands of voices of chaos and anger. And we have had situations where women from MWIG have sent in letters, and we have had legislators and their aides call back and respond and say, we can't actually believe, these are so thoughtful and well put together, we actually are not sure we believe that these are real constituents or that they really wrote these. Can we speak with those women? And we can always say absolutely yes. And then we give these women an opportunity to engage one-on-one with legislators or their aides. So that has been very empowering for us, and it has been very revealing about the fact that I think strong, competent, peaceful voices have more power than we would have originally assumed.
1: Recently, MWEG's members have worked on reauthorization of the Violence Against Women Act and called for revisions to the Electoral Count Act to clarify rules governing presidential election outcomes. MWEG's most dramatic move yet came in early 2022 when it joined the League of Women Voters in suing the Utah State Legislature over redistricting maps.
2: This was very new territory for us in that we hadn't done litigation before, but it wasn't in that this was an issue that we cared about, representation. One of our leaders, Wendy Dennehy, had for the past 4 years before that methodically educated all of us as leaders and members about why this basic level of political engagement was so important, the vote, making sure districts were properly apportioned, all that sort of stuff. So we could not have taken that huge public step forward without the act of hundreds of women who had laid that foundation. So I think it's a perfect kind of culmination of what we do on kind of the small, mundane, individual level. And then, you know, the big press release in front of the Capitol, everyone's paying attention and writing about it. It doesn't happen in a vacuum. It happens because women are doing that mundane, careful, thoughtful, deliberate work.
1: Emma Petty Adams and Jennifer Thomas are co-executive directors of MWEG, Mormon Women for Ethical Government. They tend not to use the word activism when describing what they do, because it conveys a sense of conflict and confrontation, which isn't what MWEG is about. When author and leadership coach Karen Walrond sat down to write a book about how to be an activist, she found herself struggling with the term, too.
4: I think activism is a really scary word, and people are sort of afraid of it, sort of like I was, that it needed to be something dangerous or perilous. But when we expand what activism means, suddenly you can start to see where you might have a place to help make the world better.
1: Would more of us feel motivated to activism if we defined it differently? I'm Julie Rose. This is Top of Mind.
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1: Karen Walrond was a lawyer-turned-leadership coach, popular TEDx speaker, and photojournalist with a best-selling book about beauty in diversity when her publisher called with a request.
4: They wanted a book on the intersection of joy and activism. And I was at a time of my life where I was saying yes to pretty much any opportunity that came forth because I wanted to live that way. And so I said yes and then hung up the phone and thought, I can't believe I said yes to that. Joy and activism have nothing to do with each other. And I'm not an activist. In my mind at the time, an activist was somebody who stood in front of a tank in Tiananmen Square, or got set upon by police dogs, or got tear gassed, or got arrested. And those weren't things that I had ever done. I had done activist-y things, like I had certainly marched in a couple pride parades and done the Women's March and done some things like that. And I had traveled to different parts of the world with NGOs as a, you know, photojournalist. So, but I had a lot of activist friends. And so I was like, well, I'll just interview people. That's how I'll write this book. I'm very good friends with Brené Brown, who I consider an activist. She does a lot on in the arenas of shame and vulnerability and courage. She's a professor here in Texas, where I live in Houston. But she also does a lot of stuff for LGBTQ rights and anti-racism and anti-discrimination. Another friend of mine is Tarana Burke, who founded the Me Too movement. And clearly I thought of her as an activist. And then I started thinking, well, these aren't women that stand in front of tanks in Tiananmen Square. And they're not people who, you know, get tear gassed. They, like, but I could call them an activist. Why couldn't I call myself an activist?
1: She needed a definition of activism that wasn't all about conflict or drudgery. And while she was at it, why not a different word entirely? So Walrin settled on Lightmaker. The title of her book is The Lightmaker's Manifesto, How to Work for Change Without Losing Your Joy.
4: It's somebody who takes their skills and their experience and does intentional, purposeful action with the hope of making the world brighter for others. And I think a lightmaker in particular does it in a way that, yes, brings joy to themselves and makes the world a brighter place.
1: And so what would be some of the things that you think are activism that other people might not think?
4: Well, I mean, it can be all kinds of things. So I think certainly voting can be activism, but also calling your representative can be activism. It can be writing cards to get the vote out, to sign people, voters up, right? That's activism. So that's sort of easy, an entry point thing. But I think also local fundraisers for your PTA is activism. I think if you're a singer, having a little concert for people where you charge people because for a certain cause, that can be activism. There's a group of women at the church I attend who knit baby blankets for people who are expecting babies in the congregation. That's activism, right? Like, I think anything that you do where I'm going to try to make the world better, I'm going to try to make my community better, I'm going to try to make the people around me feel better and brighter, that's activism. One of the biggest areas of feedback that I've gotten about the book since it came out, including from my own father, is, oh my gosh, I think I was an activist and I didn't even know it.
1: Why did you settle on the light metaphor?
4: Yeah. So light metaphors have been something that I've played with for a long time, even before writing the book. I'm a photographer, and the word photography literally means drawing with light. And when we talk about people, often we use things like that are light related metaphors, right? We talk about how people's eyes sparkle, you know, that they're lit from within. It can mean gratitude, right? We see the light in every day. It can mean optimism. And it just seemed to work particularly well when we were talking about activism, because we're talking about creating a lighter, brighter world.
1: Now, if you're unsure what light making could look like for you, Walrin suggests making a list of what you've got to work with.
4: What is it that you have that you love to do? What are the skills? Are you a singer? Are you really good at sewing? Are you really good at cooking? Are you really good at hosting events and parties? Are you really good at books? Are you really good at podcasting? Like, whatever it is, the thing, getting really clear at the things that you love to do.
1: You're not thinking at this point about how you can put those things to work for activism or light making. You're just identifying the stuff that lights you up, so to speak. Then you need to find your spark.
4: What is the thing that's making you angry? What's the thing that's like nagging at you and going, that can't be right. Like, this can't be right. Somebody ought to do something about this, right? And then you start getting the plan. How am I going to use those gifts and those skills that I love in order to activate around this cause that I want to? What are the ways I can do that?
1: Do you think literally any skill can be used as a spark? I mean, some things that I like to do, I guess I just wonder if I'm good enough at those things. I mean, I like them, but am I good? I like to knit, but I definitely am not going to be able to sell anything that I make, right? So how can that really...
4: Well, like if you, but it could be, like if you love to knit and knitting is something that you really are is fun for you, it brings you peace, it brings you joy, even if all you're doing is a garter stitch. So then you think, you know what? I like knitting, and I only like to knit square things. I can make baby blankets. Like, those are easy because I can just do a square garter stitch. So what if I went to the women's shelter, or maybe there's a neonatal unit at the county hospital, and then I just start a knitting circle with my friends. Mm-hmm. And all we do is we just get together once a week for tea or whatever, and we catch up with our friends. But the whole purpose is to create this bank of blankets that we're going to donate to such and such. Mm-hmm. You don't have to be good at it, right? Mm-hmm. But it's fun. You're doing something to make the world brighter. So yeah, I actually do think that the skills and joy, there is something that everybody has that can be done in service. I think we're wired that way.
1: What if in my enthusiasm to take the things I love and marry them with the things I'm passionate about, I end up unintentionally undermining the work of others or harming in some way, or like stepping on toes or like, you know, I mean, doing it wrong, basically.
4: Yeah. So Tarana, who is just fantastic, Tarana Burke, who founded the Me Too movement, she says this a lot. Like, and she's been in the activism space for years and years. She says that she has always approached activism as a student, right? And has, she says in every space that she's ever been in, there's always been people who have been in the space longer and have done it better. And so her first thing is, I go in and learn. These are the skills I have, and I offer them to you. I'll let you guide me in the best ways that I can use them. So, you know, whatever it is that you're planning on doing, it's always a great idea to find the people who have been doing it well already and learn as much as you can from them. So that's one point. Now, inevitably, you're going to screw up. And what you do, of course, is you take accountability for it, right? Like, I mean, it can feel very ego bruising when you screw up. When people call you out and your intent was never to hurt, but somebody says, hey, you really, what you said here was hurtful, or what you said here was completely wrong or misguided or miseducated. You can immediately feel like, what? Like, I'm trying to help. Like, how dare you call me out on this when all I've been trying to do was help all along? And that's I think that's natural to feel that way.
1: Yeah.
4: But what you do is, of course, you take accountability and say, okay, I screwed up and I'm listening and I'm willing to learn harder and better, and I'm going to take it and do something with it.
1: Do you think this is something that all of us, you've made the point that we can all be light makers, and we probably all are or have been in at least some small way. We've probably done it without realizing it. So the call here is to focus it and do it more intentionally. Do you think that that is something we must do?
4: I think, yes. Yeah, I do. But I think not must as in, we have a responsibility to do it, although there's an argument for that. But I think we're wired to do it. We are wired for interdependence and interconnection. And there are studies out there that says the more purpose and meaning we have in our life, it's actually better for our health. But I also think that there's a sort of spiritual grandeur. We're connected to something bigger. We're connected to each other that impels us to do this. If we, I think for most people who actually engage in some sort of activism, as I define it, right, in sort of helping make the world brighter, they find that they could never do anything, they couldn't do otherwise. They couldn't resist it. I mentioned that so many people have come back to me and said, I never really considered what I do activism. It's just what I do. It's just what I have to do something. There's a problem. I have to fix it. That is a sentiment I kept hearing over and over and over again. So yeah, I actually think that we are wired for it, over and above whether or not we have a responsibility to do it. And I do also believe we have a responsibility, but it's even bigger than that, I think.
1: Karen Walrond is author of The Lightmakers Manifesto: How to Work for Change Without Losing Your Joy. Top of Mind is a BYU Radio podcast. 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We had music and sound design by Jacob Malasky and the post-production team at BYU Broadcasting. And if you haven't already, would you take a moment to leave a rating or give us a review on the podcast app where you are listening to Top of Mind? That'll help other people find us and feel the power of thinking deeply. I'm Julie Rose. We'll talk soon.

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9: BBC News with Roisin Hasty. Fighting has intensified between the Houthis and Saudi-led forces in Yemen. The coalition says it struck Houthi military sites in Hodeidah and elsewhere along the Red Sea coast. Ella Bicknell reports.
10: As well as targets around the Bab el-Mandeb Strait, the Yemeni government, backed by Saudi Arabia, says it's launched an offensive on the Houthi-held capital, Sana'a. The Houthis say they've carried out strikes on Saudi Arabia, targeting Riyadh's main airport, an oil refinery and a military base. Saudi Arabia has not commented, but reporters in the capital say they've heard explosions. Earlier, Turkey and Pakistan agreed to rapidly deploy forces to Saudi Arabia under a defence alliance agreed in August. The conflict has already displaced tens of thousands of Yemenis. With no signs of negotiations or a ceasefire, the humanitarian situation is expected to worsen.
9: President Trump says threats prompted Washington to remove its bombers from a British airbase in southern England. They left suddenly over the weekend, a week after Britain declared a major incident after intercepting vans apparently on their way to RAF Fairford. Mr. Trump made the comments while speaking with reporters outside the White House.
11: They didn't fly out by accident. But there were some threats, and rather than attempting the enemy, will capture the enemy and beat the enemy, but why should we leave him there? So we moved him around a little bit, not very far.
9: The president's comments appeared to contradict the Secretary of State, Marco Rubio, who called the move routine. Mr. Trump said his administration knows who made the threats. Iran has denied involvement. New York State has declared an emergency in response to a measles outbreak. More than 100 cases have been reported in New York this year, mainly in rural communities. In the neighboring states of Pennsylvania, nearly 300 people have been hospitalized with the disease. Neda Torfik reports from New York.
12: It's been 3 decades since the United States recorded such high cases of measles and since the state faced such a large outbreak. Pennsylvania has so far recorded 5 measles-associated deaths and more than 1,000 cases. Since last year, outbreaks have been reported in Texas, Utah, and South Carolina. With the public health emergency hitting neighboring Pennsylvania hard, Governor Hochul of New York wants to strengthen ongoing efforts to confront the disease by increasing the number of health professionals who can vaccinate and test.
9: The best-selling British author and politician Geoffrey Archer has died. He was 86. He became a Conservative MP before he was 30, but later turned to writing and sold 300 million books in almost 120 countries. In 2001, he was convicted of perjury and went to prison for 2 years, but he later resumed his writing career. World News from the BBC.